0: opinions tied to this case. However, our job is to set aside our feelings and focus solely on the facts. The facts are Lindsay Clancy killed her three children, and the evidence suggested to us that she was in control of her actions when she committed those homicides. It is our job to make sure that the victims are not invisible, to make sure that they're not forgotten, and to make sure that we stand for them in the way that we seek justice. And that's what I think we've done in this case.
1: Cruz knows that he was crushed. He doesn't have a case. He doesn't have to stand here and say that he's advocating on behalf of the victims and then look down to see what their names are. I mean, our jury system, we like to say that people have a right to have their opinions and stand by their beliefs. I don't have a problem with that. I do have a problem where 11 hardworking jurors, after all of those days of deliberation in a 7-week trial, say that this man had doubt, but still would not apply the law. They know that they were robbed by one man, for whatever his agenda was, who stole 7 weeks of the life of these other jurors that were so attentive, so beautiful, so wonderful, and listened to this evidence. And you could see how defeated they were sitting there. And I got a funny feeling that they would have gone on for another week if they had to. So I hope that guy can sleep well at night. I think, if anything, this case showed clearly and unequivocally the woeful deficiency that women have when they're pregnant, when they have babies, and God forbid, when they're on medication because of postpartum depression, postpartum psychosis. It is just horrible what we saw in this trial, and maybe things have to change. And I hope that, you know, this case gave it an opportunity to turn it around. It might be the spark that lights the fire.
2: All right, so a lot of emotions over the last 7 weeks, no matter what side you agree with. So many people have put so much into this case. I want to bring in Dr. Paul Zeisel. He testified for the defense in this trial and spent hours with Lindsay Clancy getting ready for the trial. He is a forensic psychologist. Dr. Zeisel, I appreciate you for joining us tonight. I know it's been a very, very busy 6 or 7 weeks for you. I know that there are things that you can't talk about because you were a defense witness and you may and likely will have to be a witness again here if this goes to trial. So I want to respect that. But you've been in the courtroom most days, too, by the way, even after your testimony. What was it like for you today? I mean, someone described it as a tornado to me because it really did feel like a roller coaster ride when we were waiting to hear from the Supreme Court and then the mistrial was officially declared. What were you thinking through all of that?
3: Well, it's indeed, it's really an unusual case. So I think the way I was reviewing this and thinking about it is that just to be in the moment. As a forensic psychologist, not a lawyer, I'm skilled in some arena of the court, but not all of it. And I was just taking guidance from the attorneys on the team, Patrick Reddington and Kevin Reddington specifically, and just waiting to hear. And it's really, it unfolds quickly. And it's moment by moment, and you just have to absorb it and keep going forward. So it's about being present, listening, and paying attention, and then letting the legal scholars and experts essentially guide the rest of that afternoon for us. But it does move quickly, and we have brilliant minds on this team, and they know what to do. They're prepared for every option that comes up.
2: I mean, it's been a long trial. I watched every minute of your testimony. It feels like forever ago at this point. I don't know if it feels like that to you, just because there's been so much that's happened between then and now. And Kevin Reddington saying that it was 11 to 1, you know, that 11 of the jurors wanted a not guilty for reason of lack of criminal intent for Lindsay Clancy, and that there was one holdout juror. What do you make of that? What do you think was going on in that jury room? I mean, you're a forensic psychologist. You've obviously testified a lot in cases. Did you expect that there would be division like that and that it would be just one person?
3: The thing that I know about jurors is that you can never predict what the outcome is going to be. And I can tell you, I've been doing this for a very long time and been a licensed psychologist for 37 years. And when I first started, I thought I knew more than I did. and I was able to say to others, this is the way it's going to turn out. And I was quickly proven wrong. And even today, I had thoughts about which way it would go and who was going to be a favorable juror. You never really know. And the person who says that they know and can predict those things are generally wrong. And you have to look at the total picture. You just don't know. I did feel as if being there, like you were, Brian, that some of the jurors were very clear in their expressive emotions, I thought, towards Lindsay. And jurors were crying today when the mistrial was announced. And it's tough because you have to be ready for anything, but 7 weeks is a long time, and there's a fatigue factor. Someone asked me earlier today, how was I feeling? And I basically said, chronically tired. But you rally through, and you know that. There are so many people who are dealing with that. The legal teams, the experts, the reporters, the journalists, the producers, all the camera people, hundreds of people there, and the court staff as well. They work really hard, and they're wiped out, I imagine, at the end of the day, just like everyone else. So it's tough, it's tiring, but you kind of recover and move on to the next day.
2: You've spent countless hours with Lindsay Clancy. I mean, you were really, I would say, the main or one of the main witnesses in the case. You evaluated her many, many times. Do you know how she's doing and what her reaction was to the mistrial?
3: You know, I actually would rather not get into that. I'd like to keep that privilege for Lindsay. And given that I will be testifying perhaps at the next hearing, I think it's best left unsaid, my opinion about that or my thoughts about that, if you don't mind.
2: Yeah, understood. One thing that I've been asked today, Dr. Zeisel, and I heard the clerk say that the same bond conditions will now go into effect for Lindsay Clancy as we wait to see what happens next and if there's another trial. Where she is now, can you describe what, I mean, you've spent a lot of time there. What is that place like, and what is her life going to be like leading up to the possibility of another trial?
3: It's a state hospital that's been around for a while. She's treated well there. The staff are great. That hospital goes out of their way to help all the patients there, I would say. And I go to many of the different hospitals and prison facilities. And, you know, if I were to put myself in a situation where I needed to be hospitalized for whatever reason at a psychiatric facility, Tewksbury Hospital is a reasonable place to be. The staff work hard. The professional staff are extremely competent. And you don't always get that. You never really know what it's going to be like to be in that situation. That's true for anywhere in the United States. Massachusetts has made more progress when compared to other states in the country, and they treat the patients as well as they can be treated. Lindsay is treated like every other patient there, with care, with respect, and with the expectation of getting better.
2: I think you know, Dr. Zeisel, I mean, there's so much interest in this case all over the country, and it's really divided the country in many ways. And you know, I just hear it from people even just being out here for weeks. You've got people on both sides. You've got a lot of people I've heard from that believe that Lindsay Clancy was mentally ill and sympathize with that, but at the same time still feel she should be criminally responsible just because of what happened to the kids. I mean, how do you explain that to people who... you know, are on that side of things?
3: People often will have opinions in which they know very little about. And there's a psychological study and construct known as the Dunning-Kruger effect. And it's when people first, in the Dunning side of the equation, believe they really know everything that needs to be known about a particular situation, whether it's a clinical case, well, let's say the way a car runs. The Kruger effect is when people who are really experts underestimate their own sense of understanding and will often sort of doubt that they know as much as they do. And this occurs also in the court, if you will, of public opinion, where people will say they believe something one way or the other, whether it's criminal responsibility or whether it's competency to stand trial or whether it's a mental health diagnosis. The best way, I think, to explain it is, and to deal with people like that, because people have approached me, and not just on this case, but in other cases I've been in, is the first, just listen. Being kind goes a long way. Maintaining good boundaries, not getting angry, and gently explain to them that there's sometimes other points of view, and citing science really helps. Some of the people become very provocative, I think, and push the button to see if they can get a reaction from someone they ask. And the best way to deal with that is trying to stay within yourself. And when it comes to things like preparation for a case, I think of what Louis Pasteur once said, which is that chance favors the prepared mind. The more you learn about a case, the more you learn about a mental health disorder, the more you learn about people who are going to be in the courtroom, if you will, or in a case, the luckier you get and the more you are able to explain it. Many people are ignorant about mental illness. It's hard to make sense of, but I always try and make time to explain things to people, and maybe they walk away. They may not agree with what I have to say, fine, but at least they know a little bit from one person. And I think that's the way we communicate. You know, to persuade people from the research point of view, it's better done in a more subtle way. Hammering down hard usually doesn't work so well. So that's what I
2: did
3: do.
2: Did it surprise you, though, the amount of attention this case got? And were you expecting there to be such division?
3: It really did surprise me, Brian. I really did not expect that. It really has taken over social media and the area of postpartum depression and postpartum psychosis more than I ever expected. And I can tell you that many thousands of people have reached out to me. I get emails from all over the world, from experts, from doctors. Everyone in the team has. The Reddington have. And I try and take time to make sense of what people are saying and see if there's any reasonable way to respond to some of the things. And I can tell you this, this is an area that's going to change the world. This case will change the world for women. And you heard Kevin in his expressions tonight after the trial about what needs to be done, how people are not understanding this and how women are not treated the way they should be. But it really did, I think, getting back to your question, it really did surprise me greatly.
2: Do you think there'll be another trial, Dr. Zeisel? I mean, I pushed the district attorney on that. You know, he had the press conference outside, and my question was, you know, he talked about the victims a lot and how he wanted to, he was passionate about them, but he wouldn't say whether there was going to be another trial. He basically said they need to still think about it, and right. It's his decision. I mean, he's the one who gets to make the decision. Is your sense that there will be another trial, or do you think... and I know this is, you know, this isn't your expertise. I'm just curious because you've been there every single day. Or do you think there may be some kind of deal worked out?
3: That is the $64,000 question. I don't know. My sense is that there probably will be a trial. I can tell you that we know the case. We prepared hard. We're ready to go. But it is up to the district attorney's office and the district attorney. And probably the dust needs to settle for a little bit first before they make a decision. But my honest answer, I have no idea. I don't know anything more than anyone else that's tuning in. We will find out, though.
2: Yeah. Well, I know you've had a long several months, and you probably just wanted to rest tonight, but I appreciate you taking the time to come on with us, Dr. Zeisel, and thank you for your time.
3: You're very welcome. Nice to see you again. And you're up late, so you should get some rest.
2: Nice to see you.
3: Thank you.
2: Yeah, soon. I will soon. Thank you, Dr. Zeisel.
3: All right, we
2: have a lot to get to. We got a lot to get to tonight. We're breaking down the massive decision made by the judge today in the courtroom, including about a potential rogue juror. And this is a very, very interesting thing, unprecedented in some ways. Plus, which witnesses influence the jury the most, and what can each side take away from this trial? as they wait on a potential new one. We are live outside the courthouse tonight. We've got more coming up after this.
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2: was a wild ride. I want to bring in Judge Jack Liu. It's a pleasure to see you in person, by the way. We've had you on every night. You've been so helpful to us understanding all of this. I used the word unprecedented, but it really was a very unusual chain of events, wasn't it?
20: A very unusual, very dramatic. As the judge is about to mouth the words of the mistrial, we get the request for a stay, and then it's for 1 hour, and it's such a high-profile case. Maybe not unprecedented, but truly extraordinary.
2: Do you think the judge made the right call? Because he could have pulled the jury, he could have even investigated more, pulled the juror out, put a new juror in. What do you think?
20: He was perfect. He was perfect. Judges can, you've got a deliberating jury, they're so delicate. Judges cannot effectively go into the jury room and roll up their sleeves and say, what's going on here? You can't do that. You got to, jury deliberations are sacrosanct and nobody can interfere. That includes the judge. He was perfect.
2: Were you surprised the Massachusetts Judicial Supreme Court did not decide to take up the matter? Because I was kind of wondering, because you have the one justice who heard it today, and she could have decided, we'll take it up. And I thought maybe she'd want to spread it out so they could all make the decision together.
20: It was never going to happen.
2: It wasn't?
20: And any, all the observers from Massachusetts knew it was coming back with a denial quickly.
2: So
20: and
2: what,
20: Mr. Reddington knew it, too.
2: Was this all just to sort of get on the record, you think, with some of these issues?
20: Setting up an appeal. In case she was convicted. But now that she has not been convicted, it probably doesn't matter at all.
2: So what do you think is going to happen next? Because I was telling Dr. Zeisel, I really pushed the DA. I thought if he was that passionate, he would come out today and say, we're taking this to trial again. I mean, Reddington said, I'm ready to go on Tuesday. You want to start? I mean, I thought the DA would come out and say, we're not stopping this. But he didn't say that. Do you think there might be some kind of deal?
20: That was Mr. Reddington, that's just his theater, and
2: yeah.
20: After working this hard, he's entitled to a little theater. But I don't have any problems making predictions about things I can't know. But in a couple of days, Mr. Cruz is going to come out and say, full speed ahead, first-degree murder, we'll be ready.
2: First-degree murder.
20: He's not going to reduce the charges. And please, I hope I'm wrong, but he's not going to reduce the charges. He's not going to... He's not going to do anything to relieve the pressure on the defendant.
2: You think there could be a venue issue here with just so much attention on the case? Not as many people knew about it at the beginning of the trial. It wasn't, I mean, it's become everybody's talking about the Lindsey Clancy trial.
20: Where's the venue that you're going to take it to? There is a venue issue, but it's a whole, the United States and Canada. I know they are greatly interested in this. So wherever you take it, and you can't even take it out of state anyways, there is a venue issue, but it's just wall-to-wall social media frenzy. There's no way to escape it.
2: The 11-1 situation that Reddington has talked about, that there were 11 on his side and there was one, I've still not really figured out how he knows that for sure. Am I missing something here?
20: I think he must have heard there was a discussion of the meaning of reasonable doubt, and the one holdout is saying, I have some doubt, but it's not reasonable, or something like that.
2: Yeah.
20: And that strongly suggests that the one is pro-prosecution, and so therefore the rest must be voting not guilty. Stunning result.
2: Stunning, and your prediction is another trial with first-degree murder on the table. So
20: totally.
2: Basically a redo exactly the
20: totally.
2: Same.
20: Totally, and I'd love to be shown to be wrong, but you can bet on it.
2: Yeah, well, I look forward to talking
20: right.
2: about it more, Judge. Thank
20: tonight.
2: You so much,
20: Thank
2: sir.
20: You.
2: It's been so helpful to us. All right, we've got a lot more on the show coming up next. The biggest moments from the most talked-about trial in history. Which testimonies were the most compelling, and who could we see take the stand in a second trial, and who might they keep off the stand this time? That's next.
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16: Prosecution's first witness was Patrick Clancy, Lindsay's now ex-husband, who detailed Lindsay's behavior in the months and days leading up to the killings.
17: She just had a really hard time being separated from them.
16: After the birth of her third baby, Callan, Lindsay's mental health got worse and worse with each month, Patrick said.
18: Did she also tell you at that time, at the beginning of December, that she was having some other intrusive thoughts?
17: Yeah.
18: Is that how she described them or how you described them, intrusive thoughts?
17: I would say both.
18: Okay. And when she told you that she was having intrusive thoughts, did you ask her what they were?
17: Yeah.
18: And what was her response?
17: She described thoughts of hurting the kids or them having some sort of ailment.
16: On January 23rd, Patrick said Lindsay was having one of her best days. She built a

0: snowman with her kids outside, but in the evening she texted Patrick, "Any chance you want to do takeout? I didn't cook anything. It's been a long day." He responded, "Yeah."
1: As you're getting ready to leave the house to head out to get the takeout, did Lindsay say anything to you?
2: Nothing specific that I can recall, other than maybe goodbye.
1: Do you recall something about discussing something about CVS with her?
2: Yeah.
1: Okay. And what did she say about CVS?
2: She wanted me to pick up some stool softener for Cora.
0: At CVS, Patrick called Lindsay at 5:33 p.m. She didn't answer, but called him back 1 minute later. The phone call lasted just 14 seconds. 14 seconds where the state argues Lindsay was committing the crimes.
1: Can you describe that phone call for us?
2: It was very brief. I just said, I think there was a generic brand, and I said, "Is this one okay?" And she said, "Yeah, that's fine."
1: And what was her demeanor during the call?
2: She was pretty quiet. It sounded like she was busy. I remember hanging up thinking she's probably in the middle of giving baths or something like that.
1: So it sounded to you like she was in the middle of something?
2: Yeah.
1: Were you able to understand her when she spoke to you?
2: Yeah.
1: And did she seem to understand what you were saying?
2: Yes.
0: About a week after the tragedy, Lindsay called Patrick from her hospital bed.
2: She didn't talk about our kids. She talked about what she went through.
1: And what did she say about what she went through?
2: She said she heard a man's voice telling her that if she didn't do it now, she would lose her chance or something like that.
0: The defense claimed Lindsay was failed by her medical team, that she tried to get help multiple times and was misdiagnosed and over-medicated by her medical team.
3: You didn't recommend a hospital evaluation, did you?
4: No, there were no...
3: The answer is no?
4: No.
0: Both sides put psychiatric experts on the stand to debate postpartum psychosis.
5: And at the time of the crime itself, on January 24, 2023, Ms. Clancy was frankly psychotic. It was almost like she was a puppet and someone else was pulling the strings.
6: There's no reason that psychosis in of itself inhibits a person's ability to know right from wrong.
0: After 21 days of testimony and 80 witnesses, the prosecution and defense make one final case to the jury.
3: This young lady did nothing wrong in her life. She was a nurse, a daughter, a wife, and a darn good mother.
1: There's no dispute that Lindsay Clancy was suffering from mental illness and that she tried to kill herself. That's not the issue in this trial. The issue is whether, at the time she killed Cora, Dawson, and Callan, she knew the difference between right and wrong.
3: So she's going to kill her kids and hopefully throw herself out the window and not paralyze herself, and then she could run off into the sunset, I guess. That's what their theory was.
1: She left them discarded on the basement floor like broken toys because she was done playing the game. You know, to a moral certainty, she is guilty.
7: So many twists and turns, and we have a lot more to get to. Don't go anywhere. We're going inside the courtroom and the key players with someone who knows this area and this system better than most, and he has some interesting thoughts about what happened today. Plus, is a second trial coming soon, and is there something that each side should do differently next time around? 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
5: A new jobs report blows past expectations of a summer slump. I'm Mike Vaccara, News Nation Washington Bureau Chief. The U.S. economy adding 162,000 jobs in August, a figure almost triple some estimates. Among the sectors seeing the biggest gains, leisure and hospitality with a boost of 62,000. Then government, construction, and a 16,000 job rise in manufacturing all in the last month. Unemployment remained at 4.1%, though wages still lag behind inflation. President Trump taking to Truth Social Friday morning to celebrate the surprise numbers and calling on the Federal Reserve to lower interest rates and thereby making borrowing more affordable for American consumers. Lower the interest rates because the USA is a much stronger credit than it was just a short time ago, he said. A strong country means lower interest rate. It's a better credit. Very simple. The government's monthly report on inflation is set to come out next week, which will be a factor into what the Fed decides to do with interest rates when they meet in mid-September. I'm Mike Vaccara, and this is the News Nation Political Minute.
1: Midday plans?
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1: Alice.
3: Oh, kiss my grits.
1: Three's Company.
8: Sounds like it's going to be fabulous.
1: Just a sample of the great comedies every day on...
9: TV, how it was meant to be. Antenna TV.
10: Clancy's husband. They've since been divorced, but he's the father of the kids. His attorney put this out. Patrick Clancy is grateful to the court and to the jurors for their hard work, their commitment, and their perseverance. The loss of Patrick's children is something from which he will never recover and from which there will never be closure. And it goes on to say, sorry, I don't know if I have the rest of it here, but the prospect of reliving this tragedy through another trial is extraordinarily painful for Patrick, for his family, and for all of us. And I was interested in asking you about this, Bob, because when Kevin Reddington, Lindsey Clancy's defense attorney, had this press conference afterwards today, he was asked a lot about Patrick Clancy.
11: He was.
10: And, oh, you know, he's been thrown under the bus. Do you have anything to say about that? All these people think he's involved. There's no evidence of that. Do you have anything to say about that? And he didn't really quite defend Patrick Clancy,
11: No, I didn't think. No, he didn't. I thought of that, too. And I think the reason is that he's reserving his line of thinking on that for the next trial. He's already looking ahead to the next trial. So I noticed that during this trial, he reminded the jury that you don't hear on the 911 call Patrick talking to Lindsay because she couldn't speak. And Lindsay telling him that the kids are in the basement. That's not on the 911 call. And I was thinking about that, and I believe that the reason he was even going there is he's trying to cast a reasonable doubt on the investigation itself.
10: Yeah.
11: Trying to get the jury to think that the only reason that you know about this and you know this version of events is because of what Patrick said. And he was just trying to say, look, the police didn't suss this out. I believe that he didn't come out forcefully to protect Patrick Clancy because of all the what we're seeing on social media, because he's just reserving everything for himself for the next trial of Lindsey Clancy. He doesn't know what he might need when he defends her in the next trial.
10: It makes sense. I guess I was just waiting for him to say, like, leave Patrick alone.
11: Me
10: you know, because he's very emotional about things, and
11: Me
10: he
11: too.
10: Just kind of kept it, like, lukewarm.
11: Yeah.
10: And I was like, that's kind of interesting.
11: Yeah, it was noticeable.
10: It was noticeable.
11: Yeah.
10: The other thing that I found interesting is he had said this before, that he looks at Lindsey Clancy like a daughter.
11: Yeah.
10: But then he pointed to his son Patrick today, who's also a lawyer, Kevin's son Patrick, and he said Patrick thinks of her like a sister. That's really extraordinary. I've not heard really a lawyer say that before.
11: No, and his

0: The whole team is very close to Lindsey Clancy. Dr. Zeisel has seen her, according to testimony, a couple hundred times since this all happened, and calls Lindsey his patient. And he also was testifying as an expert for the defense. There was also the chaplain from the hospital who said that she still goes to visit Lindsey Clancy in the hospital. So I do think that, and I've had private conversations with Kevin Reddington, and he tells me that he's very fond of her, that he's very close to her, and he firmly believes in the argument that she was suffering psychosis and she did not get the mental health that he claims that she was trying to get. And this is what happened. And, you know, I think that's part of who Kevin Reddington is. But I agree, it's a very close relationship, and it's not something you hear every day.
1: So that's not just an act, you think, to sort of...
0: I don't think it's an act at all. I've never heard him say that about any of the other clients that he's had.
1: Interesting.
0: You know, he's represented mobsters. He's represented pedophile priests. He represents all kinds of people. And I've never heard him say anything about being this close to one of his clients like he has here.
1: And just quickly, because you're so well-sourced here and you understand the sort of the environment with the DA, the judge was saying he thinks there's going to be another trial and first-degree murder is going to stay on.
0: Yeah.
1: Do you agree?
0: You know, I've been covering Tim Cruz, the DA, for a long time, too. And what he said here today about remembering the three victims here, the three little children, that is Tim Cruz. That's the way he is. He's kind of a hard-nosed prosecutor. And I do believe he's going to go forward with this. Mm-hmm. And he's going to try to get that first-degree murder conviction if he can get it. I think Tim Cruz wants some kind of jail time for Lindsey Clancy. And he doesn't want anything less than that. Now, I was thinking, you know, as this trial was going on, that maybe that manslaughter would be a good compromise verdict. They'd go for that.
1: Yeah.
0: We saw that it doesn't appear that that was even in play with this
1: trial. No, it doesn't. Yeah, it's hard to imagine another, like, 5-6 week trial, but we'll see you there, Bob.
0: Yeah,
1: Thank you so much. It's been a pleasure getting to know you.
0: Nice to meet you.
1: Thank you very much. All right, a lot more to come. Getting ready for a possible round two, as Bob and I were just talking about, what we could expect from another courtroom battle. Could there be any new surprises? We're going to break it down with Mark Garagos after this.
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28: Leave what Kevin said on the record, the note indicated that the juror was biased. Depending on what that bias was, he may have himself a whale of a once in jeopardy motion, which would allow the judge to do in Massachusetts what a judge could do, at least in California where I sit, which is prevent the retrial by the prosecution.
1: So how exactly is it double jeopardy, though? Because Reddington said that outside court today, too, that they've now got another lawyer involved filing an appeal that's going to bring up double jeopardy. Explain it to me better. I'm just trying to understand the double jeopardy part.
28: I will. You'll remember during the mortal sin comment, first by the prosecutor, then by the expert witness, he did not make a motion, Reddington did not, for a mistrial the first time. He did the second time. The reason he did not is he said, I don't want to retry this case. And he was right. But there is a U.S. Supreme Court case, Oregon v. Kennedy, which says if the prosecution goads you, G-O-A-D-S, into asking for a mistrial, that may be one of the times when you get it. I think there's a strong argument, and you saw it today on full display when the prosecutor was basically asking for the juror not to be removed because they wanted the mistrial. They wanted a do-over in this case. They did prosecutorial misconduct in order to get, in my opinion, a mistrial. If that's the case, a court could rule that that prosecutorial misconduct would bar a second trial under Oregon v. Kennedy.
1: Do you think Reddington needs to do anything differently if there is another trial?
28: No, I haven't. You know, I have watched as much of this as I can, given that I have a day job. And I think, I disagree with a lot of my colleagues who were throwing shade at him over his closing. I think he hit an A-plus on this. I would grade him as an A-plus. I stopped counting how many jury trials I've done after 300. He is as good as it gets. He's strong. He is

0: soft. He's astute. He's well-skilled. This guy is exactly what, he's a prototype criminal defense lawyer doing exactly what he should do. And for those who criticized him on the closing argument, shame on you, because what he did in the closing argument is what really skilled trial lawyers do. He knew who was with him. He knew that he had that woman who was going to be the foreperson. He gave her the arguments she needed. He prepped the people that he needed to go back and do their job in the jury room. So I give him an A+, and I think anybody who criticizes him, frankly, couldn't carry his bags.
1: And he's basically a one-man show, which is impressive watching just when you're in court. Mark Garagos, appreciate your time. Thank you so much, sir.
0: Thanks, Brian.
1: All right, coming up next, so many people are invested in this story. We've all seen it. So what does justice for Cora Dawson and Callan look like? That's after this.
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27: Welcome to On Balance. I'm Lauren Wright, filling in for Leland tonight. We start with breaking news, a real-life courtroom drama that almost seems stranger than fiction, and it's not over yet. Our analysis on what may become take two of the trial of the century as a Massachusetts judge declares a mistrial in the Lindsey Clancy case. But not before an intense back and forth between the judge and Clancy's attorney today.
28: I would ask that you specifically direct their attention to proof beyond a reasonable doubt and re-instruct them on that forcefully.
29: I think I did that yesterday, didn't I?
30: Yes.
28: You did it yesterday. You did it soft. You didn't do it forcefully. And I'm asking maybe do
29: it
28: forcefully.
29: What do you want me to do?
28: I want
29: you
28: to
29: get a brass band. I read the instruction as written by the SJC. The fact that I perhaps didn't give it my full inflection, I'm sorry about that. I'm not an actor.
27: Well, that ultimately ended in an appeal by the defense in which he argued that allowing the lone holdout juror, who reportedly believed Clancy was guilty, to continue serving violated her rights. Defense attorney Reddington said the juror had, quote, bias against those who suffer from debilitating mental illness. The appeal was denied and a mistrial was declared. Of course, a mistrial is not an acquittal or a conviction. The murder charges against Clancy remain and prosecutors could retry the case. The next hearing is September 29th. If the DA does decide to retry the case, good luck finding a jury that hasn't made up their mind yet. Let's bring in Jesse Weber, News Nation legal contributor and host of Jesse Weber Live, Elise Hirshon, Massachusetts-based criminal defense attorney, and senior national correspondent Brian Enten, live from Plymouth, Massachusetts there. All right, Jesse, the fact that it's 11-1, how does that affect the prosecution moving forward?
31: So I might be in the minority, although I heard Judge Liu say it to Brian Enten earlier. I believe the prosecution, based on their commentary, based on how they presented this case, they have no choice but to continue with first-degree murder. Doesn't mean they're going to try it the same way. If it really was 11-1 in favor of acquitting, they have to change it up. Maybe they don't focus so much on the suicide element. Maybe they have to focus a little bit on the strength that they had in the end of their argument, the closing argument, their final witness. Maybe they have to focus more on the timeline, the day of, and trying to suggest that perhaps the physical evidence, the forensic evidence shows that Lindsey Clancy killed her kids right after her ex-husband Patrick left the house, because that would tend to show premeditation, deliberation. I think if they focus on that, perhaps that was missing in the first trial.
27: Do you think, as far as from a talent standpoint, the prosecution did a worse job than a defense?
31: Look, here's the
27: such
31: thing.
27: An
31: Kevin Reddington.
27: Question, but so Kevin many people were thinking it.
31: No, here's the thing. Kevin Reddington's a phenomenal lawyer.
27: Yes.
31: He is. And that matters. Jurors attach to certain attorneys. At the same time, the prosecution, stylistic or not, they're talking about the death of three young children who were killed with exercise bands. There is a somber nature, and I do believe the way they presented the closing argument was quite strong.
27: Yes. Elise, I want to move on to you. If it goes to retrial, do you think the jury will be sequestered?
0: Absolutely not. And good evening, and thank you for having me.
27: Thanks
0: on
27: for
0: your
27: being
0: show.
27: Here.
0: I have some things to say about what you just said, but I'll move on to your question. So, yes, I think, you know, he's going to ask for sequestration in this day and age. It's just not feasible. People have families. People don't want to serve on jury duty anyways. They look for any reason to get out of jury duty. It's just something I see as a trial lawyer and just from hearing from in the community. So it's not realistic. But I don't think that was necessarily the issue. I think the issue is this one holdout juror not just was holding out. I don't think it was outside influence. I think he allegedly, and we know it's a he now through Kevin Reddington, said that he would not follow
27: the law.
0: That's
27: a big deal.
0: He wouldn't follow the law. So does that rise to he has methods that he's able to appeal going forward to potentially prevent a retrial if he has an appeal here.
27: You had a comment, you said, Elise, about the skills difference or the retrial, or what was it?
0: No, I just didn't think that their closing argument was that good. So
27: right.
0: I just chose to differ on that point. I thought their closing argument differed so much from their opening. They changed strategy mid-trial. I just think that shows such weakness. And they're not going to be able to do much better next time because they're stuck with those same experts. And one has already been fired from his job.
27: Really interesting. Yeah. Brian,
0: here.
27: What if we think about a change of venue? Does that factor in at all? Would that change anything?
1: Well, Kevin Reddington was asked about that today, Lindsay Clancy's defense attorney, and sort of blew it off and said, look, I mean, everybody's talking about this case everywhere now. And he didn't seem like that was something that he was especially interested in. You know, this case has gotten a ton of attention, but just with other high-profile cases I've covered, I think you can find jurors. It might take a little longer. And remember, they're allowed to know something about the case. They just can't be biased and have already made their mind up
27: right.
1: about it. So I didn't get a sense that they're, you know, going to fight for that at this point, but it's certainly possible.
27: Elise, attorney Kevin Reddington had this to say about that lone juror after the mistrial today. Take a listen.
2: They know that they were robbed by one man for whatever his agenda was, who stole 7 weeks of the life of these other jurors that were so attentive, so beautiful, so wonderful, and listened to this evidence. And you could see how defeated they were sitting there. And I got a funny feeling that they would have gone on for another week if they had to. So I hope that guy can sleep well at night.
27: Is that unusual, Elise, for an attorney to publicly attack a member of the jury?
0: It's not something I could get away with, but it's Attorney Reddington. He's been doing this for a long time. And he's, you know, he's 75. He has the confidence to say something like this. He's battled in this county. His office is in this county. He's battled against this district attorney. He has no qualms about taking him on head on. And this isn't the first time. But
27: what
0: it's,
27: did you,
0: you know,
27: it
0: it's strong
27: Jesse?
0: Words.
1: Well, look, I think we should just pause on one thing here. We don't exactly know what happened behind closed doors. There was an allegation that this juror was not following the law. Maybe that was the case. Maybe they weren't following the law on reasonable doubt. But there wasn't a full inquiry. So we really don't know what the 11 other jurors, their interpretation of reasonable doubt was, or what this one juror. And by the way, the judge said initially, what do you expect me to do? I can't side with one over the other. And clearly, both the appellate, the Supreme Judicial Court and the trial court both didn't want to inject themselves into the jury deliberation process and get involved in what reasonable doubt was. But I think at the end of the day, this is what had to happen when you had this issue coming up. You had to have a mistrial.
27: Very dramatic. And adding to that drama, I want to stay with you, Jesse. The president even weighed in on the trial today. It just speaks to how much in the water it was in our society the last few weeks. Take a listen to what he said.
3: She did a horrible, horrible thing. Can't be worse. But you'll find out what the price to pay is. There'll be a price. It's going to be mental institution or jail or something. But I guess they're going to go through another trial. It's too bad.
27: I know you've been talking about your retrial predictions, but what do you make that the president of the United States is commenting on this very specific case in Massachusetts?
31: It shows the reach of this case, doesn't it? And look, I think there is a serious question to be had about whether a change of venue is necessary. But look, if we're able to have the trials that we've seen in the past, even a retrial of Karen Reed, there's going to be another trial.

0: With respect to Alec Murdoch, I mean, there is an avenue in order to find a fair and impartial jury, but it's going to be tough because this is one of those rare cases where, and I had a feeling it was going to be a long deliberation process. Every person I spoke to in this case was dead set on one thing. Either they thought she was guilty or they thought she was not guilty. And they're not like, oh, I want to wait and see what happens. And so there is a question, can you really get everybody on the same page? And here, at least, it seemed maybe they were almost close.
1: Speaking to that public opinion perspective, Brian, can you tell us the reaction outside the courtroom? There were so many observers and even supporters of Lindsey Clancy.
2: Yeah, there's been a lot of that. There's been the women in pink throughout the trial supporting Lindsey Clancy. There's been women in white who say that they're supporting the children and that they wanted Lindsey Clancy to be found guilty. Today, I mean, Kevin Reddington literally has like groupies every day. There was a lady who drove all the way from Texas with her daughter just to meet Kevin Reddington. So every day when he comes in and out, he's just surrounded by fans. And during his press conference today, they were there. They were cheering for him. It's a different vibe with the DA. He almost has like hecklers. There were these women who were just kind of shouting during his press conference. And even it's at one point he's like, I'm not even going to do this if they won't quiet down. And like some of us reporters were like, please, please, like let the man talk, you know? So it's been a very kind of dynamic, at times kind of like crazy situation outside the courthouse.
1: What happens to Lindsey now, Brian? Obviously, she's not out on bail.
2: Yeah, so she stays at the mental hospital where she's been. The clerk today said all the conditions that were in place before the trial will remain. So she's at a state mental facility here in Massachusetts, and she will just stay there. I mean, it's a lockdown facility. She can't leave, but it's much, much nicer than a jail from what I'm told. I mean, she has, you know, like a normal room and normal food, and it's nothing like a prison, and that's where she'll stay until we see if there's another trial.
1: Elise, Patrick Clancy released a statement today after the mistrial. It reads, quote, the loss of Patrick's children is something from which we will never recover, and from which there will never be closure. The prospect of reliving this tragedy through another trial is extraordinarily painful for Patrick, for his family, and for all of us. How important is it to consider the emotional burden a retrial would put on victims?
3: It is a huge emotional burden, and it's a huge emotional burden. You know, Reddington was talking about his client being emotionally difficult, but also Patrick Clancy, also the extended family. It's just a very emotional trial, and the jurors went through a very emotional trial, and they really tried to get to a verdict, and it can maybe feel like they didn't do their job because they couldn't get to that verdict. So a mistrial is really kind of a lose all the way around just in terms of time and emotions, but the DA Cruz, I expect, will go forward, as we were saying. He's going to go forward with a first-degree murder charge, I anticipate. He said that without saying it today. And Reddington will be ready to go.
1: Elise Hirshon, Jesse Weber, and Brian Enten, thank you all very much. Coming up, President Trump's top envoys are set to visit Russia and Ukraine this weekend as Putin signals he may be willing to cross a line he has never dared before, attacking a NATO country.
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13: For an explosive drone found at a German airport. Isn't that an attack on NATO territory?
14: I don't think that Putin will be... I speak to him. I know him very well. Putin's not looking to attack NATO territory.
15: Mounting tensions and uncertainty as Vladimir Putin is accused of greenlighting a drone attack on a German airport, just the latest in a series of escalations and plots against NATO countries. This will likely further complicate things as Jared Kushner and Steve Witkoff plan to visit Moscow and Kyiv this weekend to press for an end to the Russia-Ukraine conflict. With us now, senior fellow at the Brookings Institution, Michael O'Hanlon, and former KGB operative Jack Barsky. Michael, Zelensky tweeted just a few hours ago, "Our goal is to make the visit and the talks with the U.S. There it is. Side as constructive and substantive as possible. We need to look for real options for how to move this war toward an end." But Russia, Michael, obviously gets a say, too. So what, if anything, should we make of the fact that these negotiations are occurring amid escalation on Russia's part and sabotage toward NATO countries? What's the message that sends, do you think?
16: Greetings. Well, I don't know anybody who really expects this war to end soon. The people I talk with, my own assessment would be that Vladimir Putin is so dug in on this war that we're probably going to play it out at least until 2027. He's still hoping that something will crack in his favor. And even if the odds are against that, he is so dug in on this war. He's already sacrificed hundreds of thousands of lives, not just on the Ukrainian side, but on the Russian side, that he has to, in his own mind, dramatize this as a war of cosmic proportion and importance. So unfortunately for all of us, Putin is not likely to look for a pragmatic way out. I hope that changes, but I don't see it now.
15: Jack, we heard from Putin this week on peace talks with Ukraine. Take a listen to this, and then I want to get you on the other side.
17: Now, you also mentioned that you maintain contacts with Ukraine. How constructive are they? Do they also lead to the end of the conflict?
18: You know, it is difficult to say to what measure they lead to peace treaty, given the statements we heard from officials from Ukraine, but we do have contacts. They are still going on.
15: So, Jack, when you think of the mindset of a former KGB officer like Putin, who you've called a master manipulator, what can we infer about his thinking at this point, as more of these talks are planned?
10: If you have followed this man, this little man, wannabe Napoleon, and I have followed him since I left the KGB, you know that he is an extreme narcissist, and he cannot fail. And I forgot the fellow from the Brookings Institute, and I'm sorry, I forgot your name. But what you stated is 100% right on the money. Vladimir Putin is busy building a monument for himself. He wants to go in the history of being the grand savior of Russia. He cannot it cannot be perceived that he lost his war. So he's dug in for sure.
15: Jack, you think people underestimate the importance of Putin's personality in negotiations like this? Is that fair to say?
10: Absolutely right. 100% on the money. He is one of the shrewdest politicians in our time. Whether it's one-on-one or one-on-many, he always leaves you guessing. And I tell you, that drone attack on Germany could easily have been a fake. Maybe that was the fail, because there's a faction in a party in Germany, the AfD, Alternative for Germany, that is pro-Russia, and he wants to give him a boost. You never know what he's up to. Unlike our president, who always tells you exactly what he's thinking. Or at least it appears that way.
15: Well, Michael, it all comes as the U.S. military stockpile is being depleted, including Patriot missile interceptors in Europe. That's got to be factoring into Trump's thinking, right? I mean, whether or not he tells us what he's thinking all the time.
16: Well, yeah, going back to Jack's point that Putin needs to win this war. He needs to transform it into some grandiose Russian, accomplishment for the ages. And so he's going to look for any side of the whole conversation, any side of the conflict that plays to his advantage. So if he thinks we have a shortfall in interceptors, that's going to cost a lot of Ukrainian lives. It's not really going to help him win the war, but he's going to hope that it will, because he's always going to look for that one way to win, because for him, he must win. And it's tragic, because here we are almost, 5 years into this war pretty soon. And he could achieve a pretty decent outcome for Russia if he just stopped now. But he is so dug in and he is so committed to his place in history that he's got to go for the maximum. And so he's hoping that somehow the dearth of interceptors and somehow President Trump's distraction with the midterms will give him an avenue towards victory. It's pretty unlikely. It's pretty implausible, but that's what he's holding on to.
15: Just very quickly, Michael, would you agree that the war has not gone according to Putin's wishes so far? And then I want to get Jack really quickly on that too.
16: Definitely not. The first 2 weeks, he thought he would win fast. And so did the CIA. Since that time, every year he had a theory about why we would crack or Ukraine would crack first. He's been wrong every time, but he keeps holding on to that kind of theory.
10: And may I just chime in here?
15: Please do.
10: Because I had a hard time understanding what Zelensky was quoted as saying. When he says he's ready to negotiate, only so far. I actually have my man in Ukraine. My undercover agent is a very, very bright guy who has lived. He's an American who has lived, has a family in Kiev, and he lives there. I can't name his name because I didn't ask him to say that in public. But he was in the Soviet Union when the Soviet Union fell apart, and he planted a church in every ex-Soviet republic. This man knows what he's talking about when he talks about Ukraine. The Ukraine will not yield. The Ukrainian population will not agree to hand over territory like the Donbass for a promise of security. So what was floated there by our president didn't go very far.
15: Okay, Jack Barsky, Michael O'Hanlon, thank you very much. Hope we get to talk again. Coming up, Republicans may have lost the midterms. Mark Halperin says it may have already happened. He joins us next to explain just that.
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8: Welcome back. The midterms are now less than 2 months away. DDHQ's midterm forecast right now says the Democrats have a 46% chance of controlling both chambers. The GOP has a 30% chance. President Trump talked about his strategy for the midterms earlier today.
9: Well, I think I have close to $1 billion in the super PAC. Yeah, we're going to spend a lot of money because we don't want to lose our country. I think we have a chance of doing very well in the midterms. Nobody's ever had a first 1.5 years like we have.
8: Trump and Republicans do have some momentum. Trump got a great win on the economy today, adding more than 162,000 jobs in August, triple expectations. And as Trump mentioned in the Oval Office, he and the Republicans have a massive war chest, and he's ready to start spending on countless ads that will brand every Democrat as a dangerous socialist. A new Harvard-Harris poll found Republicans hold a 2-point lead over Democrats among likely voters. However, my next guest, Mark Halperin, says Republicans may have already lost the midterms. Writing in a new piece for the Daily Mail, White House insiders insist Trump's family must change their ways. There's a reckoning coming. Halperin writes, if voters experience Republican government as expensive groceries and gasoline, higher input costs, and endless stories about rich people, special access, and government extravagance, it becomes more difficult to persuade them that Washington Republicans are the tribunes of forgotten man and women. He continues to cite longtime political forecaster Charlie Cook's new numbers that show the most likely scenario has Republicans losing 26 to 35 House seats and 4 or 5 Senate seats, giving Democrats control of both chambers. Let's bring in the man himself. There he is, two-way editor-in-chief Mark Halperin. Mark, you really think it's too late for Republicans to turn it around?
10: Lauren, I don't have a view of it. My sources, some of them Republican sources, say they think it might be too late, that the environment now is so baked in as negative that they will lose both chambers and maybe lose them decisively. I will say, though, that that's a snapshot of where we are. That $1 billion Republicans may have not just $1 billion, but a $1 billion advantage over Democrats. And so while we've never seen a party do well in the midterms with the numbers of the president has and how voters feel about the economy, we've never seen either party in a midterm have a $1 billion advantage either.
8: Yeah, President Trump says he wants voters to act like he's on the ballot for the midterms. He's planning to rally like it's 2024 all over again, and he's planning a massive push 30 days before the election. But new reporting from Politico says Republicans want Trump to stay away. A senior Republican working on a competitive House race told Politico, we've told them he cannot come. That report comes after Politico reported that Republicans aren't lining up for Trump's midterm convention either. So, Mark, historically, Trump's unpopular, yes. I mean, historically unpopular statistically right now. But among Republicans, he's well-liked. Don't you want those base voters to still turn out?
10: Yes, and Lauren, in the modern world, you can do that, right? You can do these teletown halls that are targeted and emails and other messaging that's targeted to the base. But any Republican you talk to, and I talk to a lot of them for reporting out my piece, they'll tell you they don't want this election to be a referendum in Donald Trump. The president might want to be front and center. He might want to be on the ballot metaphorically. But you look at that approval rating, 33%. What Republicans want the race to be about is what you alluded to earlier. They want to run $1 billion in negative ads saying this election is, in fact, to borrow the line, a baddest dreamer in California. They want to tie every Democrat on the ballot, regardless of what state they're running in, regardless of whether they're a member of the Democratic Socialists, to the most extreme, not just personalities, but the most extreme positions of anyone who's got a D after their name. And again, I don't think we should draw a conclusion about how this is going to end up until we see how $1 billion of maybe well-made negative ads, that can certainly change the parameters, particularly in some of these red areas of the country.
8: Yeah, Republicans are pretty good at those negative ads from time to time. Democrats, though, have a similar problem. They don't want Kamala Harris around. The former vice president was asked about several Democrats saying she was not needed on the campaign trail. Take a listen to this, Mark.
11: We need to win, okay? Bottom line, we need to win. I have run locally, I've run for statewide office, and obviously nationally, and these candidates know what they need to do to win, and I would expect nothing less.
8: What do you think about that side of the aisle and their former nominee, Mark?
10: Well, it's a little unorthodox to hear someone say it, but that is the posture of any sensible presidential candidate or would-be candidate who will say basically to the people in their own party, if coming there will help you, I'll come. If endorsing your opponent will help you, I'll endorse your opponent. They're willing to do anything. Like I said, though, it's a little strange to hear those words coming out of the vice president's mouth, but she's got the right posture. She doesn't want to do anything to hurt the Democrats' chances.
8: I want to ask you about this, Mark. Trump's struggles could be opening the door for someone other than J.D. Vance in 2028. Breitbart's reporting Ted Cruz plots an anti-Trump 2028 presidential campaign, and the Wall Street Journal reports Cruz is making trips to Iowa and quietly asking people if they'd be interested in working on such a 2028 bid. Cruz also went on a podcast, downplayed Trump's endorsement power, and took a swipe at the VP. Let's listen to that.
12: Look, there is no question that President Trump's endorsement is enormously consequential. It carries a great deal of weight. I don't think it will be decisive in the presidential race. It carries weight. J.D. negotiated the MOU with Iran. That was a terrible deal.
8: Okay, if we learned anything from 2016, Mark, wasn't it that people liked Donald Trump better than Ted Cruz?
10: Well, they didn't in Iowa. Ted Cruz is one of the few people ever to beat Donald Trump in a primary caucus. I think we're two steps away from asking the question, can Ted Cruz beat J.D. Vance? First, does J.D. Vance run? He just had a baby. I'm not sure, Lauren, he will. And then second, assuming, I think it's safe to assume the president would endorse him, how consequential is that endorsement? Ted Cruz says important but not dispositive. I think it may be dispositive. And so if we get to the point where Cruz or Vance runs, Trump endorses him, and Vance is still vulnerable, then I think it actually would be an interesting contest. I've talked to some people who say they would make Cruz the favorite in that one-on-one.
8: Very, very interesting stuff, Mark Halperin. Thank you, and thanks for sharing your article.
10: Good to see you, Lauren. Take care.
8: Democrats may only need to flip four seats to win the Senate, but that number may grow if they end up chasing away John Fetterman to the Republican Party. The Wall Street Journal out with an explosive new report, and it's clear Democrats have had it with Fetterman. The piece is titled, Behind Closed Doors, John Fetterman Shows Little Interest in the Work of a Senator. It alleges that Fetterman refuses to meet with constituents, has become apathetic to his duties, even standing up disabled veterans. Among other complaints is that Fetterman only cares about going on conservative shows and advocating for Israel. The knives are officially out, the New York Times writes. Former staff members threaten to expose Fetterman's internal messages. Politico headlines, too lazy to do the job. Democrats dump on Fetterman after Wall Street Journal report. Now, I don't want to minimize those troubling reports about Fetterman, but I am old enough to remember that everyone seemed to know about disgusting rumors about Eric Swalwell, and they were totally okay with keeping quiet about it until he became a political liability. And let's not forget that for months we've now heard nonstop about how the Democrats are a massive party willing to accept all types of voices. Take a listen.
13: The Democratic Party is a very big tent. It's a very big tent because there are a lot of people in it.
14: So when you want to talk about differences that we have differences. It's a big tent.
15: And being a big tent party is a strength, not a weakness.
8: But apparently the party isn't a big enough tent for Fetterman, who votes with Democrats nearly 90% of the time. Let's bring in former Obama campaign and White House aide Ravi Gupta and author of Nothing Left, Confessions of a Democratic Operative, Evan Barker. Thank you both for being here. Ravi, let me start with you. How should John Fetterman handle this? That's a lot of negative press.
16: I think he should start by doing a better job. Okay. You know, like I think he has four times the amount of absences in votes than the median senator. He's missed 11 out of 12 full committee hearings last year. He's

0: Fetterman into becoming a Republican. The GOP's been courting him pretty hard. Listen to this.
1: So I did talk to President Trump last night. And I told him you were going to be on the show. And he said, okay, I want to give you a job. Your job is to tell him he's going to be run as a Republican. He's going to have our full support, more money than he ever dreamed of. He goes, the Democrats don't appreciate him. They don't like him. They're finished with him.
0: All right, Evan, what do you think of that?
2: You know, he does vote with Democrats almost 90% of the time, you know, like he has reminded all of us many, many times. And I have to say, I am somebody who has defended John Fetterman before many times to my former party, because I do think, you know, that they have become a party that has become big enough to accommodate Hassan Piker, but not necessarily big enough to accommodate somebody like John Fetterman. That being said, I cannot defend what I read in this article. You know, he called, basically wasn't concerned about Medicaid cuts that would affect a children's hospital in Philadelphia. I mean, how can any Democratic senator seriously say that they're not concerned about those cuts? The things that I read in this article were just so deeply troubling to me that I think this goes beyond partisanship at this point. And, you know, I do think that there's going to have to be some reconciliation that happens. I don't know if he's going to end up resigning or if he's going to become an independent. But, you know, at this point, I can't defend what I read in that article.
0: You know, it's really interesting, Ravi. I remember the 2022 election very well. And the argument about Fetterman was almost the opposite of what it is now. All the idiosyncrasies, everyone thought it was so charming. He wears the hoodie, he wears the shorts. But the argument was he knows his stuff and he has the goods legislatively. And that's completely topsy-turvied now.
3: It's weird. There were people, you know, I think Don Jr. said this, maybe Oz said this. People were calling him brain dead and all these kinds of things back then.
0: I remember.
3: And I think the turning point, I think one of them was his chief of staff defecting a couple years ago and saying that he's not following his treatment for his stroke. So I think this is dicey. And I think any attempt from the Democratic leadership to try to get him in line is only going to probably lead to the opposite result. So I think the Democratic leadership is probably going to be hands-off. You notice, at least as of right now, I don't think Schumer has said much. And when Schumer has been asked about Fetterman publicly recently, he's been pretty positive about him, because I think they're just hoping for the best, that he stays within the caucus. But he's such an erratic character that I think most people are planning that they need to get an extra Senate seat if they really want to hold on, or if they want to take back the Senate.
0: Evan, I want to go back to this Israel issue. How much of Fetterman's recent unpopularity among his Democratic colleagues is that he's touching this third rail on the left?
2: Yeah, I mean, that probably was part of the intention, especially with the staffers creating that Twitter account. You know, they obviously don't like his Israel positions. A lot of the young staffers in the Democratic Party are very anti-Israel. You know, but I still have to say that, you know, the stuff that I read in that article, blowing off disabled veterans, not wanting to attend the funerals of police officers, not being concerned about Medicaid cuts, like, that goes way beyond this issue, right? And so to me, that is, like, very, very troubling. And, you know, John Fetterman ran on being the voice of the forgotten man and woman in rural Pennsylvania. Like, he was able to activate those communities and say to them, like, I know that your towns have been hollowed out, and I know that you've been left behind. And so that's not how he's acting right now in the United States Senate. So I think people have every right to be upset right now.
0: So, Ravi, you agree it's not the legislative deviance, it's the day-to-day work that he's refusing to do, not the data center's opinion, not Israel?
3: Well, the data centers to me is such a crazy argument. Like, he said that the CPP was responsible for the backlash against data centers, which I think gives you a sense of where his state of mind is right now. Is like, is that mean Governor Abbott and Mike Rogers are somehow being influenced by the CPP, or like something like 80% of Americans who are now polled saying
0: you should stick around for our next segment. We're going to talk all about that.
3: So I just think that this guy is in outer space. And if he defects to the Republican Party, he'll be a lazy Republican senator. And if he's a Democrat, he'll be a lazy Democrat. And I just think, like, no matter what happens in 2 years, I have a hard time imagining him being in that seat anymore.
0: Harsh panel. Very good conversation. Thank you, Ravi Gupta and Evan Barker. Still ahead, the data center divide. Data indicates they are an economic boon to communities. So why are so many people saying

0: enough.
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5: A new jobs report blows past expectations of a summer slump. I'm Mike Vaccaro, News Nation Washington Bureau Chief. The U.S. economy adding 162,000 jobs in August, a figure almost triple some estimates. Among the sectors seeing the biggest gains, leisure and hospitality with a boost of 62,000, then government, construction, and a 16,000 job rise in manufacturing all in the last month. Unemployment remained at 4.1%, though wages still lag behind inflation. President Trump taking to Truth Social Friday morning to celebrate the surprise numbers and calling on the Federal Reserve to lower interest rates and thereby making borrowing more affordable for American consumers. Lower the interest rates because the USA is a much stronger credit than it was just a short time ago, he said. A strong country means lower interest rate. It's a better credit. Very simple. The government's monthly report on inflation is set to come out next week, which will be a factor into what the Fed decides to do with interest rates when they meet in mid-September. I'm Mike Vaccaro, and this is the News Nation Political Minute.
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1: If you want to get rich as a state or as a town, and if you want to pay lower taxes, if you want to create tremendous wealth, if you want your house to be more valuable and everything else, you're going to want a data center. If you want to go through poverty, crime, and squalor, I would say don't approve data centers.
2: That was Trump today when asked about data centers, clearly showing where he stands on the controversial issue. Trump's argument's pretty simple. Data centers mean jobs, wealth, and lower taxes, but much of the public isn't buying it. A new Gallup poll finds 71% of Americans oppose building a data center in their own area, making them even less popular than nuclear power plants. Just 53% said they would oppose a nuclear power plant being built nearby. But does Trump have a point? Look at Richland Parish in Louisiana. Meta's building a massive data center there, and the impact is enormous. Average weekly wages have jumped 61%. Private sector employment has grown 41%. Meanwhile, neighboring parishes have seen little or no growth. In Loudoun County, Virginia, also known as Data Center Alley, they are also reaping economic benefits. The county is expected to earn $1.3 billion in property tax revenue from the data centers, accounting for 40% of their total tax revenue. That's helped lead to a 30% decrease in local property taxes. But if data centers create so many jobs and bring in so much money, why are so many Americans fighting to keep them out of their own communities? Joining me now is someone on the front lines of that fight, founder of the Protect Sand Springs Alliance, Kyle Schmidt. Beyond the economic debate, Kyle, we'll get to that in a second. What are the primary driving concerns for you and the Protect Sand Springs Alliance?
3: I think right now the biggest concern is that they're trying to put the data centers where they don't belong. Gullible and naive city councils in small towns all over the country are being approached with the promise of an economic boom, and they're just asking, where do I sign, without doing all the due diligence. And unfortunately, a lot of these smaller cities haven't planned ahead for this type of hyperscale development, and so they don't have industrial parks already zoned and set aside for this. And so they're just grabbing as much ag land as they can, large tracts, and getting it as cheap as they can, and then bending the rules and hiding it from the citizens in order to try and cram this through. And that's not the way you do these giant hyperscale developments. You don't stick them right next to people's houses and infringe on them.
2: What kind of rules are they bending, and what's the impact exactly that you're so worried about on the houses?
3: Out here in Sand Springs, the data center that they're trying to build is 6 miles outside the city limits. And so this community out here is a really tight-knit community of farmers and ranchers and people who moved out into the country because we wanted to be away from the city, away from industry and traffic. And so for them to just lay claim to land 6 miles outside the city, we're currently involved in litigation over that exact issue because it doesn't comply with the state statutes for annexation. But the local city government's attitudes towards the citizens is, we know better than you, and we're going to do what we want. And if you want to fight us, well, then it's up to you to raise all the money to fund a private lawsuit, and good luck.
2: Well, let's move on to the economics of the data centers. The numbers do speak for themselves in places like Loudoun County, Virginia. On top of the massive tax revenue and residential tax relief, they've also seen a massive increase in construction jobs compared to those neighboring counties since 2020. It's had a spillover effect into leisure and hospitality industries, with an average weekly wage growth for those workers increasing 69%. And then the neighboring counties don't even come close. So what do you say to residents who actually might want that kind of economic growth?
3: That's all well and good if you want to plan it out properly and do it in the open with transparency, have environmental impact studies done and available for people ahead of time, and the stakeholders at the local government that are making these votes. But it's got to be an upfront and transparent process. And at least here in Oklahoma, it has been anything but. Could a data center be great for the community of Sand Springs? Sure, it could be. If it's sited properly, zoned properly, and the local governing officials responsible for approving this have all of the information. I would like to applaud the Osage Mineral Council for slowing down, because they're demanding the types of documentation and environmental studies and transparency that the city of Sand Springs should have done before they even brought up the rezoning.
2: But if there is a massive delay in these sorts of construction projects, I mean, I guess the argument of some is that if you delay and delay and delay and there is no hardcore evidence of any negative environmental or health impacts, then we're going to lose the AI race with China. We're going to lose the tech race. What do you think about that argument?
3: I don't think we're going to lose that race. I mean, we had to support China's AI infrastructure by approving giving them more advanced NVIDIA chips, which, I mean, if we were really that concerned about China's AI capabilities, why did our federal government approve the ability for NVIDIA to sell them more advanced chips than what they already have?
2: Thank you, Kyle Schmidt. Really good conversation, and hope to talk to you soon.
3: Great, thank you.
2: Yep. One thing for tomorrow when we come back.
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3: Catherine Herridge is in for Katie Pavlich tonight, and she joins me now. Catherine, what do you have coming up?
4: Well, thanks, Lauren. We have new analysis on the Clancy mistrial, evidence of a potential copycat case, part two of my directed energy weapon investigation, and also new reporting on this cancer cluster in California that's apparently worse than we thought. Lauren, great show. We'll see you next time.
3: Thank you. Take it away.
4: Hello and welcome to Katie Pavlich tonight. I'm Catherine Herridge in for Katie. The last day of the Lindsay Clancy trial was the most dramatic, with Judge William Sullivan eventually declaring a mistrial after the jury could not reach a unanimous verdict.
5: It is with a heavy heart that we report we are unable to come to a unanimous decision and will not be able to.
4: Well, this trial is over. There are still many questions about what went wrong and what comes next. Joining us now is News Nation senior producer and author of Murder and the Media, Allison Weiner. Allison, you were at the courthouse all day. Take us inside what happened step by step.
6: Well, we got there, and right away, the jury was, sworn in, and they went back to deliberate. We were expecting, maybe there'd be a question. We were kind of expecting that there would be a mistrial after yesterday. And then at around 11 something or so, there was a note from the jury, and it was just crazy after that.
4: Yeah,
6: The atmosphere was so tense, and everyone was, trying to figure out what was going to happen next. The jury couldn't come to a decision. When we started off this morning, actually, Kevin Reddington argued to try to get the judge to agree to allow the juror to have another voir dire, and he basically accused the one holdout juror of lying. To the judge yesterday, because the jury four woman had told in the note that this juror was refusing to apply the law as the judge had read it to them, to the jury. So after that, and the note from the jurors at around 11:30 or 11 or something, I don't even remember, because it just was so up and down.
4: It just sounds like it was just going crazy at that point. I just want you to focus for a second on this holdout juror and the atmospherics around that.
6: Well, after the jury couldn't come to a verdict, the judge indicated that he was going to declare a mistrial, and we're all sitting in there. Kevin Reddington argued against, trying to still ask the jury to go back. The prosecution seemed to very much want a mistrial, and there have been a lot of allegations that they actually baited the defense into trying to get them to ask for a mistrial so that they could get a do-over. But we heard arguments today where they wanted a mistrial, and they said, let the juror be, nobody should talk to the juror. We did that yesterday. Mm-hmm. It's a decent argument as well. Mm-hmm. So anyway, then Kevin Brought came in at the very last minute as the jury was about to come into the courtroom. Mr. Reddington asked for leave to file an appeal to the Superior Justice Court here in Massachusetts, and the judge, they just went at each other.
4: That was really kind of the end of it. Let me ask you, Allison, based on what you saw firsthand in that courtroom, do you think the prosecution's going to seek a retrial?
6: Well, you know what? Afterwards, when the DA spoke to the media, he wouldn't commit. And Brian Enten from News Nation, our senior national correspondent, asked, well, are you going to retry this? Will you change? There were a lot of questions about what he was going to do, and he wouldn't commit. And I think that they are going to take a moment and think about what the

0: charges to be. He did give, the DA gave an impassioned speech remembering those three terrible murders of the, or killings of the three kids. And so, but then we heard from Kevin Reddington, who, you know, said he's ready. But everybody, and he praised the jurors. It really was an amazing jury, except for Kevin Reddington, except for that one holdout. And I think there was a lot of anger from the jurors and irritation. I mean, you could see just the frustration. I think that the courtroom was filled with frustration. When you asked me about how they felt about that holdout, there was a lot of frustration from everyone.
1: Alison Weiner, thank you for your reporting.
0: Thank you so much for having me, Catherine. It was a pleasure.
1: Bet. A status hearing in the Clancy case is scheduled for September 29th, when prosecutors may announce their next move. While the coverage has been saturated with stories about Lindsay Clancy and mental health issues, has the reporting lost sight of the fact that three young children were murdered by their own mother? Joining us now, News Nation contributor and Drop Dead Serious podcast host, Ashley Banfield. Ashley, when the judge gave Clancy's defense 1 hour to seek that emergency stay from the Superior Court, what went through your head?
2: Oh, I thought it wouldn't happen. I mean, that was such a Hail Mary, Catherine. I mean, but for him, I mean, that's his job. Rescue this process. A retrial is like about $1.5 million, pain and suffering for everybody involved. I don't think that that Patrick Clancy wants to go through this again. He said in a statement, I can't imagine, honestly, and I'm going to go against so many other commentators, I can't imagine these prosecutors honestly going for another bite at this apple. It's just too painful. And 11 to 1 should be a red flag. It won't be so easy.
1: No, exactly. I actually have her husband's statement today. He says the prospect of reliving the trial is an extraordinarily painful thing. So do you think there's really a plea deal on the table next?
2: So, look, it's so funny. It depends on who you ask. But if you ask me, and I've been watching
1: I am asking you because I value your opinion.
2: Oh, good Canadian. So, listen, prosecutors have a job to do, and it's multifold. Number one, they have to believe in their case. I think we got that. I think they believe in this case. Number two, they have to believe they can win it. I don't know after the developments today, 11 to 1, that they can win it. I also don't know with the sea of pink outside that courtroom and the zeitgeist has shifted towards understanding mental health, understanding postpartum psychosis. Again, it's just not going to be that easy. So they have to be absolutely certain, else they're costing the taxpayers $1.5 million.
1: Yeah, they've got to be considering the money. I want to ask you about Lindsay Clancy's defense attorney on the courthouse steps. He really slammed that holdout juror. Do you think that crossed any legal red lines?
2: Now, listen, I thought he did a great job in this trial. I thought he did everything a defense attorney is supposed to do for his other client. That last part I wasn't really fond of, because let me tell you, when you get your jury summons, generally speaking, people say to me, how do I get out of it? And I give them a surefire way to get out of it. Go and enlist in the military, because you will get out of jury duty and you will serve your country and be in danger. Or you can do your jury duty and get sushi and a latte for lunch and serve your country that way. And that man who was the holdout, he served his country. He was there for all of it. He did his due diligence. I get it. There's some complaining about whether he followed the law or not, but that's one person's opinion. It's the jury foreperson's opinion. We don't know exactly what's going on in there, but he served his time.
1: I'd like to take a moment to focus on the children, Cora, Callan, and Dawson. You know, a mother is supposed to be the greatest protector, and we can only imagine the fear and confusion those children felt when their protector was in the process of killing them one by one. When I look at this case, I'm always asking myself, what happened to the victims' rights inside that courtroom?
2: Oh, those victims' rights were just litigated for the last 6 weeks. They were front and center. It's why we were there. It's why we might be back there. Although, again, I'm not 100%. If we go to a plea deal, that doesn't mean justice wasn't served. It means that there had to be a compromise, because the electorate has changed. The citizenry has changed. We believe perhaps in postpartum psychosis. We believe that there is a level of insanity whereby you aren't responsible for your actions. They don't rise to a criminal level. And if that's the case, here's my guess. And we can visit in a couple of weeks or months or a year. I think there's going to be a plea offer. I think they'll probably land at manslaughter. And I will guarantee that she doesn't serve a whole lot more than about 6 years. I know that sounds really strident.
1: Yeah.
2: Leave that common ground.
1: There are also new developments tonight in an Illinois case where it's alleged a mother hung her 2-year-old son and then harmed herself. Prosecutors say she discussed the Clancy case hours before the 2-year-old was discovered. Does that look like a copycat situation?
2: I don't know about a copycat, but I definitely think that it's, you know, I was there for Andrea Yates. I was broadcasting live on MSNBC when Andrea Yates' story broke. And here we are again a quarter century later, some of the same arguments being raised a quarter century later. So I'm not surprised that these precedent-setting cases that, again, have the momentum of everybody watching, that it didn't, you know, rise somewhere else. And I would expect that's not the last.
1: Well, Ashley Banfield, thank you so much for your analysis and reporting.
2: It's good to see you, Catherine.
1: You bet. After 21 days of testimony and more than 36 hours of deliberations, it took only one juror to block a verdict. It's even possible, could it even be possible, to find a new jury in Massachusetts that could reach a unanimous decision? And could the judge or attorneys have done something differently to prevent today's mistrial? Joining us now, trial attorney Rebecca Rose Woodland and Boston-based criminal defense appeals attorney Peter Elikin. I want to start with part of a new interview that's an exclusive with News Nation. It's one of the psychologists who spent 35 hours evaluating Clancy and testified for the defense. Here's his response to today's decision.
3: Many people are ignorant about mental illness. To persuade people from the research point of view, it's better done in a more subtle way. Hammering down hard usually doesn't work so well. So that's what I do.
1: I want to get both of your reactions. I'll start with you, Peter.
4: One thing that I guess one of the positive things that came out of this is that it really has brought such attention to postpartum psychosis. I mean, a lot of us are real familiar with postpartum depression. We've heard of that. Postpartum psychosis is a whole different animal. It's very rare. And I think that the fact that this is sort of everybody woke up and as a matter of fact, the world has been watching this case. And I think it's going to be a positive thing. The one of the main things that the defense brought out was how the healthcare system really failed Lindsay Clancy, that she and her husband were flailing about, grasping for whatever help they could get. It was that it really failed them, that every so often they'd have a therapist who would maybe meet with them for 15 minutes on Zoom. And none of them, I mean, in the cross-examinations, it turned out most of them didn't know what the others were doing. Oh, did you know she was on this medication? Do you know that she went to a suicide prevention line? And there was nobody who had the big picture, who was coordinating things for her.
1: I agree. I agree with you, Peter. I think at times it felt like the healthcare professionals should have been on trial for what happened to those children. Rebecca, what do you think is next for the prosecutors? We just heard from Ashley that she thinks it's probably going to be a plea deal. Do you think the same?
5: I think the prosecutors have at least the responsibility to go and sit down with the defense. They just about lost the case. I mean, we had one holdout juror. We've heard that the other 11 were going to find that she was not competent, that she was legally insane when she committed these acts. So I think the burden now is on the prosecution to go and sit down and try to make a deal. Try not to redo a trial, cost the taxpayer money, the time, and all of the real heartache for the people who are involved. Not necessarily only, you know, the defendant, but her husband, the in-laws. There's a lot to this case. Let's try to resolve it, and let's try to come to an understanding that something very terrible happened here, but the jury did not believe that the prosecution proved beyond a reasonable doubt, 11 of them, that she was legally sane when she committed these acts. 11.
1: Peter,
5: one we know was a hold.
1: Yeah, exactly. Peter, I want to get your take on the defense attorney who sort of slammed this holdout juror and suggested in his filing to the Superior Court that the individual was biased against disabled people. Was that appropriate? Was it just a legal Hail Mary?
4: All right. Normally, you don't put down jurors. You respect them all. You say, hey, you didn't go my way, and you had a difference of opinion, and that's fine. There was a distinction here that Kevin Reddington was making, that this was a juror who didn't just have a different opinion, but was not playing by the rules, was not following the law. And he said, you know, when he took in at the beginning jury selection, when he said he would follow the rules and the law, Kevin Reddington said he obviously lied. So it was particularly strong language that Kevin Reddington used, but it was different. Not just, hey, he didn't go along with us, but that this person really abused the system, did something that wasn't according to the law. And that is, I think, the distinction that was made.
1: Well, I think it felt very personal with Clancy's defense attorney, right? I think that's where I think some of us may have felt very uncomfortable with the way he targeted that single juror. Rebecca, jury selection is supposed to avoid or help prevent situations like this. Given all the publicity, can they seat another jury in Plymouth, Massachusetts?
5: I mean, it's going to be difficult. I think there's going to be a very extensive voir dire if there is another trial, meaning when the judge and the attorneys speak to the potential jurors, there's going to have to be a very deep conversation, going deeper than just the one question. Will you follow the law as the judge tells you to? I think there's going to have to be more to it than that. Did you see the previous trial? Did you see what happened? How do you feel? This is not going to be an easy jury to seat after a 7-week trial that's been publicized. So I think here, again, I'm going to step back to the fact that I think the burden really is on the prosecution to try to meet with the defense and try to hammer out a plea agreement here.
1: Well, Peter, certainly another factor for the prosecutors is going to be the cost of this trial. It's got to be into the millions of dollars. Do you think that also pushes them towards trying to reach a plea deal with Lindsey Clancy?
4: That's not supposed to be a big factor. Yes, it's going to be a fortune, but they're supposed to be the ideas we're going after justice, and we don't really care so much about the money. But there's other things that will affect them. I mean, the very fact that it was 11-1 should really be a wake-up call for the prosecution. Again and again, we so-called legal analysts were all saying at the outset of this trial that they were never going to get 12 people to find her guilty of first-degree murder, that it was always going to be, everybody sort of that I know was predicting at worst a hung jury like today, or that she would be found not guilty by reason of insanity, which is a rare thing because, as we know, insanity defense almost never works. I think the Hinckley case, when he shot Reagan 45 years ago, kind of threw us off. But it's always a loser, a Hail Mary pass. And this was the exception. Everyone looked at this and said that there was such sympathy, not just in the public, but we assumed the jury also, and it turned out to be true. So I would really think twice, if I was the prosecutor here, about trying to avoid just going to another trial again, because the chances of getting 12 people saying guilty of first-degree murder are not real strong.
1: Yeah, good final point. Peter Ellikin, Rebecca Rose Woodland, thank you both.
4: Thank you.
1: Still to come, more of my exclusive investigation into directed energy weapons. Our next guest was one of the first in the U.S. government to sound the alarm about domestic attacks, including some on the White House grounds. Plus, new reporting from a Clancy supporter outside the courthouse who says she's furious with today's outcome. She's next on Katie Pavlich Tonight.
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19: As veterans, we've dealt with noise, from chains clanking as they're clamped onto cargo to orders coming down the chain of command. 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It's about listening, about understanding each other because we've shared the same experiences. 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
1: As we first reported last night, there's been a spike in suspected directed energy attacks on U.S. soil. Based on my national security contacts, multiple incidents were reported in 2021 involving U.S. government personnel who were investigated directed energy weapon technology and working to reverse engineer a device. Affected U.S. government personnel report a new range of symptoms, including heart rate, blood pressure, immune system, and bone disorders. The injuries are commonly known as Havana syndrome after a cluster of cases affecting spies and diplomats in Cuba a decade ago. Civilians are also affected and in some cases collateral damage when their spouse is targeted. I recently told Heidi's story. Her husband, a Space Force veteran, was hit 5 times beginning in 2020 and has the medical records to back up his claims.
20: I am definitely collateral damage.
21: Heidi is a military wife who met her husband, Chris, at the Air Force Academy. They commissioned together and have been married 22 years. In 2020, everything changed.
20: There is no reason why I would be a target, but I was with Chris. And on top of that, I wasn't with him. I mean, he got attacked 5 times. I was with him twice. So I think I happened to be at the wrong place at the wrong time.
1: You were home, 4 boys. None of them were affected.
20: I am so thankful to God and thankful whoever was doing the surveillance and chose to do this, that they did not target our children, our oldest.

0: would probably not have survived.
1: Charlie Kupperman, former deputy national security advisor during the first Trump administration, was among the first to sound the alarm about domestic attacks. Charlie, my exclusive reporting has shown this spike in suspected attacks on U.S. government personnel, including high-profile personnel investigating these incidents. What do you think explains this spike in activity?
2: There's been no pressure to stop it. And despite it, over 10 years of work trying to come to an agreement as to what the cause is, what the technology is, we haven't made a conclusion and we haven't taken steps to stop the perpetrator. What's interesting is that it's 10 years or more. And this saga has been going on in the intelligence community from the beginning. The first version was these individuals are psychosomatic. There is no technology that would induce these medical conditions, even though we discovered and dictated a study about microwave pulsed energy. And we did this on the National Security Council in Trump 1 under the directorship of Will Happer, Dr. Will Happer, Princeton emeritus physicist, who pulled a tiger team together and demonstrated the technology existed to cause these symptoms.
1: So let me just jump in here. So what you're saying is that during the first Trump administration, there was an analysis and investigation done that confirmed the technology to cause these injuries exists, yet here we are a decade later, and the U.S. government has still not officially acknowledged these directed energy attacks or Havana syndrome.
2: Correct. Mm-hmm. And you have to ask why.
1: Why then?
2: And I think because if they reach a conclusion and they determine where it is coming from, what do we do about it? And what I think is it will upset the preferred approach and the preferred model that says we don't have these types of enemies. We do.
1: Well, they like to say that once you have the analysis of a device, and I understand through my reporting, and it's also widely reported in other outlets, that the U.S. government did obtain a device that may be linked to these attacks. Once you have that attribution, which is a fancy way of saying you think you know who the adversary is who's using it, and you do a technical analysis and you see the components are consistent with the kind of components an adversary uses, then the U.S. government's in a tough position. And I think what you're saying here is that it would put us in a tough position that we'd have to act, and maybe have to act against a nation that maybe we don't want to pick a fight with right now.
2: Or a nation that we have a relationship with, maybe a false one, and deviates from the administration's position that says we can manage relationships with our near-peer adversaries, Russia, China.
1: That's right.
2: The other point I would make is there are a number of Canadian diplomats that were attacked.
1: That's correct.
2: 10
1: That's
2: years
1: right.
2: ago. That's and they right. still have not gotten any justice as far as I'm aware. So this is a...
1: Sorry, I was just going to... Go ahead. I was going to say that, do you think the fact that the U.S. government, I mean, no government has really acknowledged these weapons officially and who's behind it has emboldened the adversary? And that's why we're seeing a spike in domestic attacks, I mean, really close to home. I mean, right within the Washington, D.C. area.
2: Right. And again, in the early days of Trump, they attacked people on the White House grounds. So if that's not close to home, I don't know what is.
1: And you know that firsthand. You know that firsthand.
2: Yes,
1: you're not just saying you kind of read it. I mean, you saw the evidence, you saw the data, and you knew the people who were hit right in that passageway between the White House and the Eisenhower Executive Office Building. So it's not a hypothetical.
2: No, it's not. And again, it's unfortunate. And when they were hit, the government didn't leap to take care of them. They didn't do medical exams for 3 or 4 years. These individuals had to go to their private physicians. They had to pay out of pocket for expensive tests. And nobody believed that they had these symptoms.
1: You know, several survivors that I have spoken to say that they also experience harassment, surveillance. In some cases, their tires are slashed. Dead animals are left on their doorsteps. Is that the hallmark of a foreign adversary?
2: Yes, and then the next question is, what is our counterintelligence organizations doing about it? And are they tracking these individuals, filing cases, and putting this into the Havana Syndrome caseload? I don't know that they are, but they should be.
1: I think what stands out to me the most in my reporting is, aside from the fascination with the weapon and these crippling injuries that seem to be taking on a whole new chapter with this autonomic disruption, so your breathing and your heart rate and your blood pressure, I mean, is the U.S. government really taking care of its own people? You know, its spies, its diplomats, its military operatives who are injured in this way?
2: They have not yet, mm-hmm. to the extent they need to. And the individuals from the White House organization do not have a home agency that has a budget to reimburse them for their medical expenses. And the other point I would make is 10 years of development of this technology is giving our adversary more insight and developing other ways to hurt a person's medical system.
1: Well, Charlie Kupperman, I really appreciate your firsthand experience with this subject and the fact that for years I know that you have really stood up for these U.S. government personnel who have been injured. Thank you for joining us tonight.
2: And I will say they thank you for your persistence in working this case.
1: Well, it's about accountability, for sure.
2: Thank you. Yes, ma'am. Thank you.
1: Back to our top story. We're seeing strong emotional reactions from Lindsey Clancy supporters tonight after a week of jury deliberations ended in a mistrial. Take a look.
3: This is a joke. This is a freaking joke.
4: I'm really emotional about this. I really am.
5: 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He was denying everything.
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1: Next, we're speaking with a mother who rallied in support of Lindsey Clancy outside the courthouse. Her story will surprise you. We'll be right back.
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1: The Lindsay Clancy trial ignited a national conversation about the mental and physical health of women dealing with postpartum. Throughout the trial, hundreds of women lined up outside the courthouse wearing pink in support of Clancy, while also hoping to draw attention to what they say is a failing mental health system, especially for new mothers. My next guest is one of the women who was at the first rally supporting Clancy and is actually outraged over the mistrial. Joining me now is Clancy supporter and paralegal April Vincent. April, you were diagnosed yourself with postpartum depression. What is it about the mistrial that's made you so upset?
26: Well, I'd like to clarify that I wasn't ever diagnosed. Okay. It was more, wasn't able to speak out, so I never really got a diagnosis because
1: okay.
26: It wasn't
1: Thanks for
26: really
1: clarifying.
26: No problem. I'm just really disappointed in the mistrial because it's like the legal system the medical system already failed her. So it's like on top of that, the legal system it's just really frustrating to see this woman who was suffering so much continue to be put through this and continue to suffer.
1: Well, let me jump in here. It sounds like you're saying that we saw two systems fail Lindsay Clancy. First, it was sort of the mental health system, and then it was, in your view, the legal system as well. And potentially, she may be going on trial again.
26: I mean, I'd hate to see that. I mean, she doesn't really, she's been through a lot. She's going to continue to go through a lot, whether she goes back on trial or not. Just, it's a shame everything that happened. But the medical community absolutely failed her, and it's disheartening, it's discouraging, and I think it's time for an overhaul. It's way overdue, clearly way overdue.
1: Look, it's a big topic. What sort of single thing or single point of failure do you think there is in the mental health services for new mothers?
26: It seemed like they don't talk to each other. It seemed like we have all this technology. I mean, my doctors look on my record and see everything. I don't understand what was missed. And when she was asking for help, nobody stopped. I feel like everybody is way too busy to move on to the next patient, and they don't really listen to you. And so I'm baffled at how everybody missed this. So, it's just very frustrating that nobody will sit and take the time for you.
1: Well, when you look at all of the information, it just kind of feels like all of the dots were never connected. In fact, they were kind of disconnected in the course of her care. No one really saw the big picture. I want to take a moment, though, now to talk about the three children who were murdered, Cora, Dawson, and Callan. I think the wall-to-wall coverage we've seen in the last couple of days, it's always been about Lindsay Clancy. And it's just made me ask myself, are we spending enough time really thinking about the rights of the victims in this case and accountability?
26: No, I agree.

0: they can come to you and speak about these things should this happen after you have your child.
1: Well, it sounds to me like you're talking about sort of one of the lessons of this case. I respect the fact that you say nothing good can come out of the case like this, right? But the hope is that you can find elements of the case that can provide a roadmap to perhaps avoiding something like this in the future. I mean, not only for new mothers and the children's and the family, but I think you understand the ripple effect of a series of murders like this.
0: Absolutely.
1: Do you think we have to have sort of a rethink? It just seems to me that Lindsay Clancy didn't get treatment which appreciated her whole circumstance and her whole person. And she had a lot of drugs. She saw a lot of people virtually. Her husband was kind of involved. But nobody sort of brought the big picture together in time, even though she seemed so desperate. And maybe that's just a function of how our society operates today, right? Things are picked up and dropped, and no one's actually pulling it together and taking responsibility. Maybe that's one of the things that can come out of this case. Your final thoughts?
0: I agree. I mean, I still cannot understand how the dots were not connected in some fashion. I absolutely have no idea. There has to be something changing within that system. I mean, they have so many tools at their disposal. Why are they not using it? And maybe there needs to be some sort of special, teachings that dig deeper. So maybe the physicians know what to ask and how to ask and how to bring it up without you feeling judged by your physician. I don't know. There's
1: It's so troubling that there's not sort of a clear next step or a clear pathway. But I think we all know that the best sort of buddy system are the people in your own home that
0: Absolutely.
1: Can see that you are in trouble. April Vincent, thank you.
0: Thank you.
1: The party that likes to defund police celebrates New York City Mayor Zoran Mamdani's Democratic leadership on crime statistics. The post on Thread says that New York City saw its safest summer in recorded history under Mamdani. But while Democrats like to tout the major crime being down 6%, hate crimes have actually surged. New data released by the NYPD indicates hate crimes jumped over 15%, with more than half of those crimes being committed against Jewish New Yorkers. Earlier this week, the granddaughter of a Holocaust survivor confronted and shamed the mayor for not calling out anti-Semitism in the city. The Jewish community isn't the only one feeling unsafe. Just this week, a 32-year-old mother, just a new mother at that, was stabbed to death in broad daylight in Times Square. While statistics may paint one picture, the everyday New Yorker says they feel on edge and constantly looking over their shoulder. That is no way to live. After the break, we'll get an update from someone inside a suspected cancer cluster after finding out her city may have been warned 2 decades ago. It's coming up next on Katie Pavlich Tonight.
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6: A new jobs report blows past expectations of a summer slump. I'm Mike Vaccaro, News Nation Washington Bureau Chief. The U.S. economy adding 162,000 jobs in August, a figure almost triple some estimates. Among the sectors seeing the biggest gains, leisure and hospitality with a boost of 62,000, then government, construction, and a 16,000 job rise in manufacturing all in the last month. Unemployment remained at 4.1%, though wages still lag behind inflation. President Trump taking to Truth Social Friday morning to celebrate the surprise numbers and calling on the Federal Reserve to lower interest rates and thereby making borrowing more affordable for American consumers. Lower the interest rates because the USA is a much stronger credit than it was just a short time ago, he said. A strong country means lower interest rate. It's a better credit. Very simple. The government's monthly report on inflation is set to come out next week, which will be a factor.

0: into what the Fed decides to do with interest rates when they meet in mid-September. I'm Mike Vaccaro, and this is the News Nation Political Minute.
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21: After several children developed a rare cancer in Ladera, California, residents suspected toxic exposure. Well, the community believed that pesticides sprayed on parks and school grounds may have been to blame. New records reinforced their suspicions. The handwritten memos from over two decades ago warn this well is not to be built over without further consideration. Joining me now is the Ladera Ranch resident and host of the Orange Report, Kira Davis. Kira, a lot of these kids have been diagnosed with rare bone cancers. How were the cancers discovered?
22: Well, in many cases, the cancers are popping up as the children are playing sports. The common thread among these kids is outdoors life, athletics. Often the hallmark of their symptoms have been sudden pain in the middle of the night, sharp pain that won't go away, wounds that won't close, bones that won't heal properly. So, and usually by the time you're feeling those symptoms, the cancer is pretty advanced.
21: Mm-hmm. That brings me to my next question. What's the prognosis for these kids?
22: Well, the prognosis in some cases has been death, unfortunately. There's been another one of the young women has...

0: limb amputated. I will say that in the case of this particular cancer that we're looking at, Ewing sarcoma, does have a high survivability rate these days, which also does lend a little bit more of an alarm to the situation that we've lost at least two children that we know of. And these cases, we're finding more and more cases. These cases might go back as far as 2007.
1: Oh, wow, so almost two decades. Who or what was responsible for these toxic agents?
0: Well, we are in an unincorporated suburb here in Ladera Ranch, so we don't have a governing body. We don't have a city council. We have an HOA. Our HOA is LARMAC, and they're responsible for the pesticides and spraying programs here in Ladera Ranch, and they use a management company called O'Connell. It's a no-bid contractor. So these are the people that make the decisions on the spray. And also something interesting, Catherine, this is not the first time the residents of Ladera Ranch have kicked up a stink about the pesticide issue here. Reports of cancer flare-ups have been rumored in this area for years. And in 2018 and 2019, a group of parents did go to the HOA and try to get the pesticide problem solved. And ultimately, their case was squashed and they were swatted away.
1: Yeah. So is a cleanup possible, or do most families, pardon me, just choose to move away?
0: I have heard from many families who have simply left. They have simply packed up and go, and we're gone. And we're not talking about just these cancers, these childhood cancers, although that is what is making the news, because that certainly is newsworthy. We're talking about elevated breast cancers and prostate cancers, other cancers. So people have chosen. There have been rumors about the health conditions of Ladera Ranch for many years. Many people have just chosen to exit. But there are a lot more people who are here, who love their homes, who are invested. California's not a cheap place to live, as you know. Yeah. They're invested. They just want a safe atmosphere for their children to play.
1: You would think that you buy a place and you should be guaranteed just a safe place to live. Just in the last few seconds, what do you think other communities can learn from your experience in Ladera?
0: You need to know what is being sprayed in your area. There's a difference between what farmers use and what we use in our residential areas. And most HOAs are required to post notices when they spray. So you know what's being sprayed, where and when. And many HOAs ignore that. So make sure you know the bylaws of your HOA. Look up their spraying programs. If they don't have public notices, make sure you start there. At least get your public notices and go from there.
1: I mean, how many times do you see something on a lawn and you're not even really thinking about what it says? But I think the lesson of your community's experience is that you've got to read the fine print. You've got to really understand what they're spraying. Yeah, for sure.
0: You're the only one to advocate for your family and yourself. It's you. You've got to be the advocate.
1: Keira Davis, thank you.
0: Thanks, Catherine.
1: 9 days after the historic deadly flooding in Nepal, the death toll continues to rise. More than 5,000 people are still missing, and 1,200 have been declared dead. As search and rescue efforts continue, two workers were miraculously pulled from the rubble today. The pair were rescued alive from a tunnel linked to a hydropower station where they had been trapped for 9 days. It's an amazing video to see. Officials believe the flooding trapped at least 500 people in tunnels related to these hydropower projects. The two have been airlifted to a hospital in Kathmandu. The search and rescue efforts continue in this region. Have you seen this yet? It's this wild video of an animal on the attack. No one knows what kind of animal it is, but the man in the video is now speaking up. Those details coming next.
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1: What kind of animal is that? Check out this wild video of a man being attacked and bitten by a small unidentified creature in New Hampshire this week. That's crazy. When the man got out of the truck, he felt something nip at his heel before the animal attacked from under the truck. The man says the bite he received did not draw blood, but he had to undergo multiple rounds of rabies shots. That's not fun, believe me. It's one of three animal attacks reported in the area over the past week, with officials unable to confirm the species of the creature. I'd say it's just mad. The man, though, believes something different, telling reporters, quote, "The way just it looked with the tail and kind of that orange underbelly, it was 100% a fox in my mind." Jesse Weber joins us now. Jesse, what do you think? Do you think it's a fox, an angry cat? What do you think?
17: Angry cat?
1: I don't know.
17: That one didn't even, you know, I don't think about foxes as much as I should now that I'm thinking about it. I don't know, but the best part about this story as reading about it, apparently while he's getting attacked, and I'm hoping he's okay, he goes, dude, get off me, get off me. I don't want to flick you, but I will. And then he chucks him. By the way, you said did you ever get bit by something? You had rabies shots?
1: You know, I know someone who was trying to do something very kind for an outdoor cat, and it ended badly. And this is many years ago, kind of like the Neanderthal period, and everyone had to have shots in the belly.
17: Ooh, that's rough.
1: Anyway, have a great show.
17: Thank you. Have a great weekend. Great
1: You're
17: show.
1: Welcome.
17: It was nice watching you. Everybody, welcome to Jesse Weber Live on this Friday night. So tonight, a courtroom bombshell. The judge declares a mistrial in the Lindsey Clancy murder case. After 5 weeks of testimony, almost 7 days of deliberations, the Massachusetts jury announced it was deadlocked. And today, like the rest of this trial, there was drama both inside and outside the courtroom. We have all of it for you tonight. Plus, our expert panel is going to answer your biggest questions you have in this case. Then, major development in the alleged Connecticut House of Horrors case. Kimberly Sullivan turned down two plea deals. So the question is her gamble going to pay off, or is she going to spend years in prison? Her attorney is going to join me live tonight. And AI may now be a step ahead of its creators, because a new report says that a swarm of rogue open AI agents hijacked a German website and then covered their tracks. So, is the real world safe from these AI swarms? Well, we got an AI expert to talk about this one. But we got to start Massachusetts, the dramatic end to the trial that has kept everybody on the edge of our seats for weeks. And I will also tell you, has sharply divided many Americans. And the question is over whether Lindsey Clancy should be held criminally responsible for killing her three children. Jurors deliberated for 6.5 days, considering whether or not Clancy was suffering from postpartum psychosis when she strangled her children with exercise bands in their home. Now, they had the options to convict Clancy of first or second degree murder or manslaughter, or find her not guilty, or not guilty by reason of insanity, lack of criminal responsibility. But today, after several attempts to reach a verdict, the jury sent another note saying that they were hopelessly deadlocked, forcing Judge William Sullivan to declare a mistrial. But before jurors were brought back into the courtroom for the final proceedings, another unexpected twist, because the judge gave Clancy's attorney, Kevin Reddington, 1 hour to file a petition to a higher court to stop the mistrial, arguing there needed to be a more thorough investigation into a juror who allegedly was improperly applying the law on reasonable doubt. That's what Reddington argued. And in the end, that petition was denied, and Judge Sullivan, in the end, brought the jury back in.
18: All right, members of the jury, at this point, I'm going to declare that the jury is deadlocked, and I'm going to declare a mistrial.
17: And the judge then thanked the jurors for their service.
18: I'm kind of a history buff. And during World War II, Winston Churchill was the prime minister for England, when England pretty much stood against Nazi Germany alone. And so Churchill oftentimes had to talk to the citizens and say, "Let us brace for our duties." And I always liked that phrase. And I thought of that phrase when all of you were agreeing to be on this jury, that you agreed to brace for that duty. And each one of you knew how long the case was going to go. You knew how difficult the case was going to be to listen to facts-wise. But still, you braced for that duty. And I just kind of wanted to also let you know, I watched every day, day after day, week after week, all of you performing that duty that you braced for. And I just kind of wanted to let you know, I understood how hard everybody worked in this case. I understood that you all gave everything you could, and probably more than you thought you could. And so on behalf of myself, I just want to thank you so much.
17: Not an easy role, particularly in this case. But that's it. After 21 days of testimony, 85 witnesses, almost an hour of closing arguments from each side, the Clancy trial is over for now. District attorney says no decision about a retrial has been made yet. But look, next court date for this case is already set. There is going to be a status hearing on September 29th to determine what those next steps might be. But in the meantime, Lindsey Clancy is going to remain in state custody at a hospital for ongoing mental health treatment. And after court ended, the drama moved outside. First, we heard from Plymouth County District Attorney, the DA, Tim Cruz.
19: But in the end, I bring it all back to the child victims in this case, Cora, Dawson, and Callan. This was and has always been about getting justice for those three little babies. I appreciate the fact that there are strong feelings and opinions tied to this case. However, our job is to set aside our feelings and focus solely on the facts. The facts are Lindsey Clancy killed her three children, and the evidence suggested to us that she was in control of her actions when she committed those homicides. I understand that postpartum depression has impacted the lives of countless women and their families, and I sympathize with their struggles. The investigation into these heinous killings, however, did not establish that they were caused by such depression. And based upon that assessment, it was determined that the charges of first-degree murder were warranted and appropriate in these circumstances.
17: And then Clancy's defense attorney, Kevin Reddington, spoke to the throngs of reporters.
20: The forelady of the jury, I was so proud when she indicated, after the judge sent them back to deliberate, indicating that one of the person would not listen to the law, and then she came back immediately with the question, stating that this is one individual, it was 11-1 for an acquittal, and one individual who recognized that there was reasonable doubt and refused to apply the law. So you don't stand here on a bunch of microphones and crow about your victory, because you, Tim, were crushed. They know that they were robbed by one man, for whatever his agenda was, who stole 7 weeks of the life of these other jurors that were so attentive, so beautiful, so wonderful, and listened to this evidence. And you could see how defeated they were sitting there. And I got a funny feeling that they would have gone on for another week if they had to. So I hope that guy can sleep well at night.
17: And late today, Lindsey's ex-husband, Patrick Clancy, issued a statement through his attorney saying, Patrick Clancy is grateful to the court and to the jurors for their hard work, their commitment, and their perseverance. The loss of Patrick's children is something from which we will never recover and from which there will never be closure. The prospect of reliving this tragedy through another trial is extraordinarily painful for Patrick, for his family, and for all of us. Joining me now, Alexandra Kazarian, a partner at Garagos and Garagos and a Los Angeles Magazine contributor, and Tom Evans, who was an alternate juror in the Lori Vallow Daybell murder trial, author of the book On the Left Hand of Christ, How We Created Lori Vallow Daybell. Thank you so much for coming on. Alexandra, I'm going to start with you. Big question is, what's next, right? If you ask me in my legal opinion, based on what I'm seeing through the tea leaves, what I've seen through the course of this trial, I don't understand how the prosecution can't go back with a retrial on first-degree murder. I feel like they have to, but you tell me.
21: Well, when a jury comes back 11-1, which we know they did, there is a very serious argument that it's done. It's very, very hard to convince 11 people that there's not enough evidence in a case like this. And when that happens, it's a judge's decision. Should they be able to come back and do this all over again? And unless there's additional evidence that wasn't presented at the time, when you have an overwhelming verdict towards not guilty, this is a situation where What's going to be different?
17: Well, let me ask you, what would be realistic? You think Reddington would agree to a plea of second-degree murder, manslaughter? It seems he's saying she should not be found guilty, and the prosecution says this was a cold-blooded murder of three children that was premeditated and planned. How did they get on the same page?
21: I mean, it's very hard when you've got 11 jurors who heard all of the evidence and decided that they were not close at all to a verdict. So in a situation where you don't have it tried to a jury, would a plea be the right decision? Yeah, always. You never know what's going to happen. But now at this point, when you know that you had 11,

0: 11 people listening every single day, and 11 people decided that the one that was voting for guilt just decided not to listen to the evidence, well, at that point, it's really hard to convince.
1: And that was the accusation. Look, we weren't in the room. We don't even know who got the law and reasonable doubt right or wrong, right? I mean, maybe it was this one juror. Maybe it was the others. We just don't really know unless they are all interviewed afterwards. But let me go to you, Tom. Here's something interesting that I was wondering. What on earth happened in that room? I mean, you have a juror who was called out, okay, goes back in. What were those deliberations like in the final hours? What do you think was that room look like?
2: So I didn't deliberate in the Lori Vallow trial. I ended up being an alternate, so I didn't sit through that part of it.
1: Sure, but I'm asking your opinion. What do you think it's like? What do you think it's like to be a juror in this case with the world watching? And maybe that sole juror who disagreed with the rest of the panel. I have to imagine that must have been quite the scene.
2: It's really hard. And I think in any trial where a mother murders her children, you have your emotional side, which you're, as any human being, you have to assume that she's guilty. You're just going to think that emotionally. But you have to go to your more pragmatic side, listen to the evidence, and base your decision on that as much as you possibly can.
1: Alexandra, I was listening to Mark Garagos earlier today. He raised an interesting question about double jeopardy. Made the argument that, and he says Reddington might go this way, that under the law, if he can present an argument that the defense was goaded into or being compelled into accepting a mistrial, that there could be double jeopardy in this case?
0: Oh, absolutely. If the prosecution or the court are the ones that created the mistrial, then there's double jeopardy. Double jeopardy attaches. So if the defense is the one that creates the mistrial, or if the defense asks for a mistrial, if you ask to have the case redone, then obviously double jeopardy doesn't attach. But if there's a situation where you are put in a position where you have to ask for a mistrial because of what everybody else in the courtroom has done, you absolutely have an argument that you were forced into a position to ask for this case to end early. And because of that, it can't be tried again.
1: I thought it was he didn't want a mistrial. He wanted this to keep going, and yet he had no choice. And so it's like the prosecutors are like, we want to redo this case, and that wouldn't be fair to a defendant. So that's interesting. Tom, I got to go to this part. The number one question, I got another question from your viewer. The number one question is, how on earth are you going to find a fair and impartial jury? I mean, like, you go back to the Lori Vallow Daybell case, how many people knew about it? It's not just if you know about it, so can you put whatever you know about it to the side? Now the question is, this has become the biggest case in the entire country. How on earth are we going to find a fair and impartial jury in that area, or maybe a different county? You tell me.
2: I don't think it's as hard as people think it is, actually, because no matter what you know going into the case, you still have to sit through the trial, listen to all the testimony, and going back to what I said before, you have to not let your emotions take over. As a juror, you know you're a juror, you know you're in a very important position, and you have control over somebody's life. So knowing that, I think it's, at least for me, it was a struggle at times, but I knew I had to just go with the evidence. And fortunately, in my case, it was easy toward the end. I had my mind made up because
1: it was,
2: the evidence proved.
1: Very different case. Very, very different case. The one you went with. The evidence against her was quite strong. Alexandra, I want to show you something. I want to ask you about Lindsay's situation as she awaits what's next. So News Nation's Brian Enten spoke with Dr. Paul Zeisel, the forensic psychologist who actually testified for the defense. Here's what he said earlier tonight about Clancy being held in a psychiatric hospital.
3: They treat the patients as well as they can be treated. Lindsay is treated like every other patient there, with care, with respect, and with the expectation of getting better.
1: Can she endure a second trial? Could she be competent for a second trial? I got a question that if she really can't physically sit there, they can potentially, I guess, try the case with her in another room. I mean, how might that work if you think about her mental state?
0: Well, you have the constitutional right to be present for your trial. And if you, as the defendant, decide that it's just too much for you, you can waive your presence. Or, you know, if there's a situation where defendants become disruptive, the court can have it without them. But, you know, cases like these are so tragic.

0: logic, because in cases where people really are, they do these things because they have a psychological break. When they come back to reality and realize what they've done, there is no punishment worse than realizing that you are the one that did this to people that you love the most. And I have represented many family members who have done horrible things to people that they absolutely love. And the tragedy of sitting there through a trial while people are talking about the thing that you did that you never, ever, ever intended to do, that by itself is the worst punishment I could ever imagine. So I don't know how she's going to get through it, because I do believe that she was on a psychotic break when it happened.
1: Okay.
0: And the idea that you have to sit there and listen to other people talk about what you did
1: Yeah,
0: when you weren't really there is horrible.
1: that's it. We'll see where this goes. Alexandra Kazarian, Tom Evans, appreciate you both.
2: Thank you.
1: Okay. So the Tate brothers, their legal troubles just got a whole lot worse. I say that because today, prosecutors in Romania officially indicted Andrew Tate on charges including trafficking a minor, sex with a minor, money laundering, and witness tampering. His brother Tristan Tate was indicted for alleged complicity in this alleged scheme. And these allegations, I'm just going to tell you right now, are quite disturbing because prosecutors say Andrew allegedly recruited one girl in England when she was just 15. She was taken to Romania, where they say that she was coerced into producing sexually explicit webcam content. Prosecutors claim that the brothers made more than $1.2 million from her activity and then later tried to launder that money by buying luxury cars. Right now, the brothers are actually sitting in a federal jail out in Miami fighting extradition to the UK. They were arrested in Florida in July after Britain requested their extradition. Now, the two brothers face a combined 59 criminal charges in Britain that involve seven alleged victims, including allegations of rape, human trafficking for sexual exploitation, assault, offenses involving indecent images of a child. The Tates have millions of followers around the world. The brothers are former kickboxers, but they built this online empire around money and luxury cars and male dominance, controversial views about women. Andrew Tate is one of the most famous and polarizing figures in the so-called manosphere. Now, both brothers, despite anything you've heard, they deny any wrongdoing. They are innocent unless proven guilty. But the big question now is, which country is going to get them first? Well, right now, Britain appears to have the inside track because it's already asked the United States to extradite them. But Romania, they could also maybe seek to have them sent back, but it may not have to, because Romania, under the law, can potentially try the brothers in absentia, meaning its case could move forward even if the Tates aren't physically there. Now, a Romanian judge has to review this new indictment, decide whether the case can move forward to trial, but you know we're going to keep a careful eye on what happens next there, too. All right, switching gears once again, because now, more than a week after these devastating floods hit Nepal, there is a little bit of good news. I want you to hear this. Two workers have been rescued alive after spending 9 days trapped inside a hydropower tunnel. This dramatic rescue was caught on video by the Nepali army, and you could see these rescuers carrying one of the men out of the tunnel, just covered in mud. The two men are now recovering at a hospital in Kathmandu, one of them saying he stayed hopeful by chanting prayers and mantras while trapped underground. Says he could hear other workers calling for help. And by the way, that is why this rescue operation is far from over, because hundreds of workers are still believed to be trapped or missing at these hydropower projects across Nepal. The floods damaged roads, collapsed parts of tunnels, filled them with mud and debris, making it extremely difficult for rescuers to get through. Nepal says at least 1,294 people have died. More than 5,000 are still missing. But tonight, the rescue of these two workers and the dramatic images of them being pulled to safety, that is what is giving families hope that more survivors could still be found. Okay, good job, numbers, but a possible warning sign in tech we got to talk about. Now the Fed has a big decision to make, too. Plus, why the Dutch are moving their gold out of North America? How's that going to affect all of you? That's the big question. And we're going to talk about it next.

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13: Hey, are you driving high right now? 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
20: Well, there's some good news for the U.S. economy today. Also, a few signs of uncertainty I want to talk about. So the U.S. added 162,000 jobs in August. That is way more than economists expected. And the unemployment rate stayed at 4.1%. Restaurants, bars did a lot of the hiring alongside government, education, manufacturing. But wasn't all completely good news, because the information sector, which includes a lot of technology-related positions, lost 23,000 jobs. There was some evidence that AI could be playing a role in that. And the strong jobs numbers, can make the Fed's next decision on interest rates a little tougher. Officials are watching inflation closely, and if it cools, they could leave rates alone. But if those prices stay high, a rate hike could be possible later this month. And while the U.S. economy is showing some strength, there's another interesting economic move that's happening overseas. So the Dutch Central Bank has moved 95 tons of gold from New York and Ottawa to London. bank says it's in preparation for a possible crisis, since gold stored in London can be accessed and traded more quickly if it's needed amid an economic uncertainty. Is the U.S. no longer considered the safest financial center? Joining me now to help make sense of this, we got economist Chris Clark, professor of economics at Washington State University. Good to see you, my friend. So, economy added way more jobs than expected. How strong is the job market? Should we take this as a sign the economy is doing better than we thought?
0: Well, I would describe the economy like a cup of coffee. Sometimes it's way too hot, sometimes it's cold. Lately, we've been a little room temperature. It's serving, but it's all right. This month's report gives a little bit of warmth to it, but I wouldn't say we're out of the woods yet.
20: Ugh, room temperature coffee. Ugh. Anyway, why are these particular industries doing well? Bars, restaurants, government, education?
0: Yeah, I mean, government's coming back. We've got school back online, so the teachers are being rehired. And it is a broad increase across sectors that we're seeing demand in many sectors improving.
20: Okay. Information sector, losing 23,000 jobs. Is this because of AI?
0: That's the big question. We've been seeing, there's kind of two ideas out there. The information sector has been losing jobs for years now, kind of trickling down. So some people are thinking, well, maybe they just overhired during COVID, and this is just a general correction, and it's going to take a couple years to work out. Or we could start to seeing AI definitely slow down some job creation there.
20: Is there other industries we should be looking at in terms of AI's effect?
0: Most of the effects we're seeing in AI so far are more of changing the tasks you're doing at work, not changing the industry altogether. I mean, you're still working. I'm still
20: working. For now. I mean, you don't know. I don't know. We have a great AI story coming up later in the show that we'll talk about. Okay. This jobs report, what does it mean for the Federal Reserve? What does it mean for its decision on interest rates? A lot of people have questions about that.
0: Inflation is still a lot warmer than it should be. And they have this tension. Should they raise rates to fight inflation? But that could harm the jobs report. But the jobs today are giving the Fed a little bit of room. They could raise rates without causing a recession. And that would help them fight inflation, which we've been seeing elevated for over 5 years now.
20: The president said that he will stop trading with countries that we have a deficit with if those interest rates aren't lowered. What would be the effect of that?
0: Well, this is another attempt to harm the independence of the central bank. Kevin Warsh, the chair of the Fed, has indicated he values independence. And the speech he gave in Wyoming last month indicates he's getting a little more worried about inflation as well.
20: So if inflation cools, but the job market stays this strong, just to be clear, what does the Fed have to do to balance when deciding what to do with the rates?
0: So if inflation cools, then there's not a need to raise the rates. But it's like I said, it's been 5 years and we're still well above 3% on the CPI.
20: Okay, before I let you go, I got to ask about the Dutch. And as I say that, I think about the gold member movie. The Dutch Central Bank, it's moving these large amounts of gold to London. Why? Is this concern about the global economy? What does this say about us?
0: Sure. Well, I would say, first off, it's not 100 years ago. We don't have the gold standard. This could affect the macroeconomy if it was back then. Today, I don't anticipate any effects this way. What it does say is a piece of very loud and heavy and shiny symbolism that New York City, the financial hub of the entire globe, is not as trustworthy as it once was. And the economy works on trust.
20: Is that politics? Is that because of the mayor? Is that because of what we're seeing? Is that
0: nothing to do with the mayor, because the gold is stored in the Federal Reserve System. No, this is a question of geopolitical relations. That instead of the United States being a welcoming place for the global economy, that some countries are more tepid to store their assets here.
20: Interesting. Yeah, I was curious about that one. It kind of stopped me. I was like, I don't know about that. Okay, well, listen.
0: You don't hear stories like this all the time.
20: No, you don't. And that is why we had to talk about it. And who better to talk about it with than you, Chris Clark. I love having you on.
0: Thanks.
20: I love having you on a Friday. What a great start to the weekend. Thank you so much, sir.
0: Sure is.
20: All right, take care,
0: my friend.
20: Okay, coming up. So the woman at the center of the so-called Connecticut House of Horrors, that's how it's been dubbed, this case, is taking quite a big gamble for her life, turning down these plea deals to risk it all at trial. Why would she do it? Is it going to prove to be a mistake? Well, I'll tell you, her attorney is going to join me live next.
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22: 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An IED detonated 3 feet from my face.
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0: The woman at the center of Connecticut's so-called House of Horrors case was given a choice today. Prosecutors had offered Kimberly Sullivan 30 years, so suspended after 20, and the judge offered an even more lenient deal, 30 years suspended after just 10 with plus 5 years probation. She rejected both. Now, Sullivan's accused of keeping her stepson, who goes by the name S, captive inside their Waterbury home for years, allegedly starving him and depriving him of basic care. That's the allegations. He reportedly set the house on fire in 2025, telling police it was his only way to escape. And when he was rescued, police say that the then 32-year-old weighed just 68 pounds. So Sullivan faces kidnapping, assault, unlawful restraint, cruelty charges. She's pleaded not guilty, denies all the allegations. And if she goes to trial and is convicted on all these counts, she could face quite some time behind bars. But now, you have to ask, was turning down the deal the right move? Risk? Well, who better to ask than Kimberly Sullivan's attorney, Yannis Kaloidis, who joins me right now. John, good to see you. Thanks for taking the time.
1: Nice to see you. Thank you.
0: So, two separate deals she rejected. How come?
1: Quite simple. She hasn't done anything wrong. She's maintained her innocence. Going to jail for 10 years for something you didn't do is really a hard pill to swallow. So she really wants her day in court. She's adamant she's done nothing wrong.
0: Why would the prosecution offer this deal and the judge offer a different kind of deal? Does that signify to you there's a problem in their case?
1: Well, what signifies to me that there's a problem with their case is what I've seen, the evidence, the discovery, the lack of evidence, I think the problem in their case lies with the lack of evidence. I don't think that the state's offer is reflective of that, and I think the judge is attempting to find a middle ground or a resolution of the case. So I think that's what drove the offer.
0: When you say those issues in the case, it seems like it's going to be a lot from the complainant. How would you counter the narrative that he was kept captive for years and weighing 68 pounds?
1: Well, so he's going to claim that he was captive for 20 years, deprived of food, unable to leave the home. And, well, we are going to have testimony that's going to show that he wasn't locked in a room, people that have seen him outside of the room. We're going to have testimony that he had left the house, that he went outside on a regular basis, took the dog out, took the garbage out, that he was not in the room even while she was away at work. So we're going to counter that. We are going to have witnesses that are going to testify. But I believe the state's case is going to be dependent largely on his ability to testify.
0: I understand you got the medical records in this case, and why is that significant?
1: That's correct. So after he set the fire, he was taken to a hospital, and he's received extensive treatment since then. We're going through it all. There are a lot of records. I do believe there's going to be a fair amount of medical testimony, probably some expert testimony regarding the medical issues in the case.
0: Do you plan to call your own medical experts? Because the way I'm thinking about it is the prosecution might have experts to suggest that, let's say it is this alleged malnutrition, it was caused by a lack of care. Do you plan on calling your own experts to dispute that?
1: It's entirely possible. I've consulted with multiple experts. We're working with a number of experts across a number of different specialties or fields. So it's entirely possible we will have some medical experts testifying. We're really waiting to see what the state is going to, who they're going to put forward as their experts, and what opinions those experts might put forward. And then obviously we'll challenge that.
0: I was reading that today in court, Sullivan was kind of like bombarded by people outside, perhaps people who were shouting things at her. Is that true? I mean, what is the scene like today?
1: Today wasn't too bad. There have been days where there is a lot of press out there. There are some people out there. It is nerve-wracking, especially for her. She's not used to that attention. So, you know, we try and keep it moving, get in the courthouse, get out of the courthouse, and our focus is really what we got to do inside that room.
0: What's her life like right now? I understand she won't even reveal where she is.
1: It's difficult for her. She tries to keep a very low profile. She kept a low profile to begin with. She just wants to go about her life. She wants to get back to work, live her normal life that she lived before this whole ordeal started.
0: Are there people supporting her who plan to come to the trial and support her?
1: I anticipate she will have some support, but it is, you know, even the people that know her and know this isn't true, it's also difficult for them because the rest of the world is watching and the rest of the world has convicted her. And, I mean, they're lining up to try and convict her, and that's really a shame. So I think the support she does have is going to be quiet. I don't anticipate a lot of people at the courthouse.
0: By the way, you told me that you expect the trial 2027?
1: Early next year, yes.
0: Okay. So what is it like for you? There's a lot of eyeballs on this case, and I have to imagine as it gets closer to trial, there might even be more.

0: that you were locked up. Every day you claimed that you were deprived of food. And I guarantee you, there's going to be a lot of holes in this story by the time we're done.
1: Is Sullivan, your client, going to take the stand?
0: That's entirely possible.
1: It's her decision, I know, but...
0: Well, if even necessary. I mean, you know, if the cross-examination of S goes the way it should, there should be no need for her to testify.
1: But does she want to tell her story to the world when there's so much a narrative, like you said, based against her and everybody thinks she's guilty?
0: She's been waiting to tell the world that she hasn't done anything wrong from day one. But unfortunately, given the situation, I've advised her not to make those statements. And that's why I'm here, because we need to combat the narrative, the pictures, and everything else that has been publicized.
1: John, thank you so much for coming on. You get an open platform to always talk about this case if you want to.
0: Thank you for having me.
1: Of course. Thank you so much. All right, coming up. Can AI be contained, or is it already breaking free? So there is a new report that says rogue OpenAI agents hijacked a German website in a previously unknown hack earlier this year. And if that wasn't bad enough, they even allegedly covered their tracks. So could there be other hidden hacks lurking online? Do we have a serious question of trust? Well, we got those answers right after the break.
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6: A new jobs report blows past expectations of a summer slump. I'm Mike Vaccaro, News Nation Washington Bureau Chief. The U.S. economy adding 162,000 jobs in August, a figure almost triple some estimates. Among the sectors seeing the biggest gains, leisure and hospitality with a boost of 62,000, then government, construction, and a 16,000 job rise in manufacturing all in the last month. Unemployment remained at 4.1%, though wages still lag behind inflation. President Trump taking to Truth Social Friday morning to celebrate the surprise numbers and calling on the Federal Reserve to lower interest rates and thereby making borrowing more affordable for American consumers. Lower the interest rates because the USA is a much stronger credit than it was just a short time ago, he said. A strong country means lower interest rate. It's a better credit. Very simple. The government's monthly report on inflation is set to come out next week, which will be a factor into what the Fed decides to do with interest rates when they meet in mid-September. I'm Mike Vaccaro, and this is the News Nation Political Minute.
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2: 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Until one day. 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
7: Just yesterday, we were discussing the world in 10 years, if AI is really as scary as it seems. And today? Well, today we're following the news of a swarm of rogue OpenAI agents allegedly hacking into a German website and then turning it basically into a bulletin board for other rogue agents where they discussed how not to be detected. Oh, and by the way, if that's not a scary AI headline, I don't even know what it is. But you know what's worse? According to Reuters, officials at OpenAI knew about the hack weeks ago, but allegedly kept it under wraps. Seemingly while they were dealing with another incident where rogue OpenAI agents breached the Hugging Face platform. We talked about that. During that attack, rogue agents plotted to steal the answers for tests that OpenAI uses on its models at a hack that went undetected for almost a week. And the details of this latest hack may be even more concerning because according to Reuters, researchers developed that back in May. Rogue agents made more than 15,000 edits to a German-based website geared towards computer programmers, but turned it into a nefarious message board for these rogue agents to discuss cheating on tasks assigned to them by OpenAI. And if that wasn't enough, according to this report, those rogue agents tried to avoid detection. Now, we reached out to OpenAI about the report. They tell us we were unable to respond to the claims as Reuters and the report's authors declined our request to access the findings prior to publication. We are now carefully reviewing its contents and will take any necessary next steps. Claims that our legal team discouraged investigation of the incident are false. How worried should we be? That's the main question. Well, joining me now for a closer look is Ryan Carrier, the executive for Humanity. Feels concerning. You tell me.
8: It is 100%. As I was thinking about us talking through this incident, what I realized is that we're actually in what I'm going to call the war between general AI approaches and the use of narrow, powerful, well-executed tools. And what we're seeing is that, you know, when we use this word rogue, if we had a narrow set of tasks defined for a tool and it did something else, that's rogue, right? Yes. It's outside of what we plan for. But they're trying to develop a tool that has lots of capabilities. So they actually are happy and want these capabilities to occur. So it's hard to even call it rogue.
7: When you
8: rogue,
7: say that, you mean you believe that OpenAI is looking, you think OpenAI is looking at this and saying, hey, this is a success story?
8: Yeah. Yes,
7: really?
8: I do.
7: Really? Yes. So, by the way, how is it able to do this exactly? I mean, you talked about it having all these capabilities. How was it able to do this and speak to other agents and try to avoid detection? How does it have those capabilities?
8: Well, it's the nature of the program. So if the program was simply access as many spaces as you can or spread yourself across the internet, right? If you don't have controls and boundaries to that, it's the old widget story. I'm not sure if you and your audience have heard it, but if you say make a widget, all it does is make widget. It just keeps making widgets, right? It keeps just trying to do what it's told as well as it can. And it's because it doesn't have enough parameters around it and guardrails that keep it from doing things most of us would say it shouldn't do.
7: Most people think widgets, they think back to school. separate conversation.
8: it's the right time of year.
7: Yeah, let me ask you this. People look at this and say, Jesse, this hacked a German website, turned it into a message board. Why should I care? What are the real world risks if an AI swarm did this and what it could do next?
8: The real world risks is that it could take advantage or impact a human directly, or multiple or many humans, obviously. And it could do that by capturing information, data. It could capture bank account information. It could try to access your capital because maybe it needs capital to achieve whatever goal it's setting for itself. And so, again, this is an example of, well, how wide an array of skills and capabilities are they trying to achieve? And I'm just not sure it's the right approach, given that tools for centuries have been human-centric. Their tools Yes. were given to humans to use and operate. These tools are not designed for that other than to say, we'll give you a tool that'll do everything for you and better than you could ever do it.
7: So at this point, what you're seeing is it's falling within the foreseeability of what its programming was. We're not at the point where we created something and it did something completely 180 that you could not predict, you could not see. It's autonomous. It's doing things on its own. We can't put the genie back in the bottle in that tense. There's a little bit of a difference, right, to what you're
8: I do see it as that. Okay. However, because they're seeking a broad range of capabilities, it makes it harder and harder to see, you know, unforeseen consequences.
7: 100%. What about the fact that it used this platform TOR, which I understand is often associated with the dark web? Is that new?
8: From the research that I was able to do, it is not new, just in the sense that these tools are always seeking multiple ways to access more and more spaces.
7: And how do we detect it?
8: Well, moreover, I think we need to require the laws and regulations. So in this particular case, both an Illinois law and the EU Artificial Intelligence Act, if we were a couple of months later, they would have broken the law. Especially the Illinois AI Safety Measures Act, which goes into effect in January, they'd be breaking the law, and then
7: you mean
8: hopefully
7: open
8: we'd
7: AI.
8: See enforcement. Sorry, say again.
7: You mean OpenAI would be breaking the law?
8: OpenAI. So this, I'm just going to call it rogueness.
7: Sure.
8: Right? The AI Safety Measures Law under Illinois says, have you lost control?
7: Gotcha.
8: Of your
7: gotcha.
8: Tool?
7: Gotcha. Makes sense. Okay. Very easy to understand. Scary, but easy to understand. Ryan Carrier, thank you so much. Always love having you on.
8: My pleasure. Thanks, Jesse.
7: Okay, up next, millions turn to TikTok for mental health advice. But a shocking new investigation reveals that more than half of the top videos contain dangerous misinformation. What you need to watch out for next.
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7: These days, TikTok isn't just a source of entertainment. It's a source of advice, right? People turn into the social media platform for tips on cooking and travel and even mental health. But should you really be taking advice from someone you've never met with an alphabet soup of a username? Well, here's this. According to a recent investigation by The Guardian, probably not, because they found that half of all the top trending videos on mental health offered misinformation instead of medical advice. Yeah, the outlet took the top 100 videos that had the hashtag mental health tips, shared them with a team of experts who offered their take on if these posts contain some bad advice. So these experts found that 52 of those videos giving advice on everything from trauma to depression contained some form of misinformation, while others were vague or outright unhelpful. One expert said the posts kind of trivialized the complexities of mental health, saying that something as complex as PTSD needs to be diagnosed by a doctor, not by someone using a 30-second reel to check if they have the same symptoms. So here's my two cents on this latest TikTok trend. Look, if you're turning to TikTok for advice on something like, I don't know, the latest restaurant, that's a smart use of the platform. You can check out what the food looks like, how busy it is. If TikTok gives you bad advice, you can always grab a burger afterwards. But turn into TikTok for advice on something as important as your mental health, your brain? Maybe that's something you should talk to a doctor about, not on a live stream. I know there's sometimes a distrust of the system. There's a distrust of professionals. But I would just caution about blindly following some stranger online without doing some research or talking to a professional. The way I thought about it, it's kind of like when you self-diagnose using the internet too. It's a scary thing. And this is just a sample of the misinformation and theories and dangerous rhetoric that we not only see on apps, but sometimes we don't properly question. Something to think about as we go into the long weekend. Thanks for watching, everybody. Have a great weekend. 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
2: I'm going to declare that the jury is deadlocked, and I'm going to declare a mistrial.
0: The judge declaring a mistrial after a deadlocked jury, but not without a fight from Lindsay's defense, taking the decision all the way up to the Massachusetts Supreme Judicial Court. Tonight, we're taking you through the key moments of the trial that divided the nation and the jury, and the unprecedented fireworks inside the courtroom.
2: What do you want me to do?
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0: Plus, what comes next for Lindsay Clancy?
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25: Good evening, everybody. I'm Brian Enten, and thank you for joining us for a special edition of News Nation. A really just stunning end to a seven-week-long trial that everybody all over the country has been talking about. A mistrial in the Lindsay Clancy trial after more than 6 days and 36 hours of deliberations, and it did not come without drama inside the Plymouth courthouse, which you see behind me. The defense says a lone juror was the holdout on what would have been a unanimous verdict. So now Lindsay Clancy, she is back in custody under psychiatric care at a state hospital, and the state weighs whether or not it will charge Lindsay again in the murders of her three children. So tonight we are getting into all of it, all of the developments from today in court, the biggest moments from the trial, and the big question of where do we go from here? What would round two of the Lindsay Clancy trial look like? Because there's going to be a round two. But let's start with the reaction from Plymouth County District Attorney Tim Cruz and Defense Attorney Kevin Reddington just a couple of hours ago, right after the judge declared the mistrial.
8: This has been an emotional trial for everybody. It's emotional for the Duxbury community. It's even emotional for you members of the media. But in the end, I bring it all back to the child victims in this case, Cora, Dawson, and Callan. This was and has always been about getting justice for those three little babies. I appreciate the fact that there are strong feelings and opinions tied to this case. However, our job is to set aside our feelings and focus solely on the facts. The facts are Lindsay Clancy killed her three children, and the evidence suggested to us that she was in control of her actions when she committed those homicides. It is our job to make sure that the victims are not invisible, to make sure that they're not forgotten, and to make sure that we stand for them in the way that we seek justice. And that's what I think we've done in this case.
6: Cruz knows that he was crushed. He doesn't have a case. He doesn't have to stand here and say that he's advocating on behalf of the victims and then look down to see what their names are. I mean, our jury system, we like to say that people have a right to have their opinions and stand by their beliefs. I don't have a problem with that. I do have a problem where 11 hardworking jurors, after all of those days of deliberation in a seven-week trial, say that this man had doubt, but still would not apply the law. They know that they were robbed by one man, for whatever his agenda was, who stole 7 weeks of the life of these other jurors that were so attentive, so beautiful, so wonderful, and listened to this evidence. And you could see how defeated they were sitting there. And I got a funny feeling that they would have gone on for another week if they had to. So I hope that guy can sleep well at night. I think, if anything, this case showed clearly and unequivocally the woeful deficiency that women have when they're pregnant, when they have babies, and God forbid when they're on medication because of postpartum depression, postpartum psychosis. It is just horrible what we saw in this trial, and maybe things have to change. And I hope that, you know, this case gave it an opportunity to turn it around. Might be the spark that lights the fire.
25: All right, so a lot of emotions over the last 7 weeks, no matter what side you agree with. So many people.

0: have put so much into this case. I want to bring in Dr. Paul Zeisel. He testified for the defense in this trial and spent hours with Lindsey Clancy getting ready for the trial. He is a forensic psychologist. Dr. Zeisel, I appreciate you for joining us tonight. I know it's been a very, very busy 6 or 7 weeks for you. I know that there are things that you can't talk about because you were a defense witness and you may and likely will have to be a witness again here if this goes to trial. So I want to respect that. But you've been in the courtroom most days, too, by the way, even after your testimony. What was it like for you today? I mean, someone described it as a tornado to me because it really did feel like a roller coaster ride when we were waiting to hear from the Supreme Court and then the mistrial was officially declared. What were you thinking through all of that?
1: Well, it's a indeed, it's really an unusual case. So I think the way I was reviewing this and thinking about it is that just to be in the moment. As a forensic psychologist, not a lawyer, I'm skilled in some arena of the court, but not all of it. And I was just taking guidance from the attorneys on the team, Patrick Reddington and Kevin Reddington specifically, and just waiting to hear. And it's really, it unfolds quickly. And it's moment by moment, and you just have to absorb it and keep going forward. So it's about being present, listening, and paying attention, and then letting the legal scholars and experts essentially guide the rest of that afternoon for us. But it does move quickly, and we have brilliant minds on this team, and they know what to do. They're prepared for every option that comes up.
0: I mean, it's been a long trial. I watched every minute of your testimony. It feels like forever ago at this point. I don't know if it feels like that to you, just because there's been so much that's happened between then and now. And Kevin Reddington saying that it was 11 to 1, you know, that 11 of the jurors wanted a not guilty for reason of lack of criminal intent for Lindsey Clancy and that there was one holdout juror. What do you make of that? What do you think was going on in that jury room? I mean, you're a forensic psychologist. You've obviously testified a lot in cases. Did you expect that there would be division like that and that it would be just one person?
1: The thing that I know about jurors is that you can never predict what the outcome is going to be. And I can tell you, I've been doing this for a very long time and been a licensed psychologist for 37 years. And when I first started, I thought I knew more than I did. And I was able to say to others, this is the way it's going to turn out. And I was quickly proven wrong. And even today, I had thoughts about which way it would go and who was going to be a favorable juror. You never really know. And the person who says that they know and can predict those things are generally wrong. And you have to look at the total picture. You just don't know. I did feel as if being there, like you were, Brian, that some of the jurors were very clear in their expressive emotions, I thought, towards Lindsey. And jurors were crying today when the mistrial was announced. And it's tough because you have to be ready for anything, but 7 weeks is a long time, and there's a fatigue factor. Someone asked me earlier today, how was I feeling? And I basically said, chronically tired. But you rally through, and you know that there are so many people who are dealing with that. The legal teams, the experts, the reporters, the journalists, the producers, all the camera people, hundreds of people there, and the court staff as well. They work really hard, and they're wiped out, I imagine, at the end of the day, just like everyone else. So it's tough, it's tiring, but you kind of recover and move on to the next day.
0: You've spent countless hours with Lindsey Clancy. I mean, you were really, I would say, the main or one of the main witnesses in the case. You evaluated her many, many times. Do you know how she's doing and what her reaction was to the mistrial?
1: You know, I actually would rather not get into that. I'd like to keep that privilege for Lindsey. And given that I will be testifying perhaps at the next hearing, I think it's best left unsaid, my opinion about that or my thoughts about that, if you don't mind.
0: Yeah, understood. One thing that I've been asked today, Dr. Zeisel, and I heard the clerk say that the same bond conditions will now go into effect for Lindsey Clancy as we wait to see what happens next and if there's another trial. Where she is now, can you

0: describe what, I mean, you've spent a lot of time there. What is that place like, and what is her life going to be like leading up to the possibility of another trial?
1: It's a state hospital that's been around for a while. She's treated well there. The staff are great. That hospital goes out of their way to help all the patients there, I would say. And I go to many of the different hospitals and prison facilities. And, you know, if I were to put myself in a situation where I needed to be hospitalized for whatever reason at a psychiatric facility, Tewksbury Hospital is a reasonable place to be. The staff work hard. The professional staff are extremely competent. And you don't always get that. You never really know what it's going to be like to be in that situation. That's true for anywhere in the United States. Massachusetts has more, I think has made more progress when compared to other states in the country, and they treat the patients as well as they can be treated. Lindsay is treated like every other patient there, with care, with respect, and with the expectation of getting better.
0: I think you know, Dr. Zeisel, I mean, there's so much interest in this case all over the country. And it's really divided the country in many ways. And you know, I just hear it from people even just being out here for weeks. You've got people on both sides. You've got a lot of people I've heard from that believe that Lindsay Clancy was mentally ill and sympathize with that, but at the same time still feel she should be criminally responsible just because of what happened to the kids. I mean, how do you explain that to people who, you know, are on that side of things?
1: People often will have opinions in which they know very little about. And there's a psychological study and construct known as the Dunning-Kruger effect. And it's when people first, in the Dunning side of the equation, believe they really know everything that needs to be known about a particular situation, whether it's a clinical case or, let's say, the way a car runs. The Kruger effect is when people who are really experts underestimate their own sense of understanding and will often sort of doubt that they know as much as they do. And this occurs also in the court, if you will, of public opinion, where people will say they believe something one way or the other, whether it's criminal responsibility or whether it's competency to stand trial or whether it's a mental health diagnosis. The best way, I think, to explain it is, and to deal with people like that, because people have approached me, and not just on this case, but in other cases I've been in, is the first, just listen. Being kind goes a long way. Maintaining good boundaries, not getting angry, and gently explain to them that there's sometimes other points of view, and citing science really helps. Some of the people become very provocative, I think, and push the button to see if they can get a reaction from someone they ask. And the best way to deal with that is trying to stay within yourself. And when it comes to things like preparation for a case, I think of what Louis Pasteur once said, which is that chance favors the prepared mind. The more you learn about a case, the more you learn about a mental health disorder, the more you learn about people who are going to be in the courtroom, if you will, or in a case, the luckier you get and the more you are able to explain it. Many people are ignorant about mental illness. It's hard to make sense of, but I always try and make time to explain things to people, and maybe they walk away. They may not agree with what I have to say, fine, but at least they know a little bit from one person. And I think that's the way we communicate. You know, to persuade people from the research point of view, it's better done in a more subtle way. Hammering down hard usually doesn't work so well. So that's what I do.
0: Did it surprise you, though, the amount of attention this case got? And were you expecting there to be such division?
1: It really did surprise me, Brian. I really did not expect that. It really has taken over social media and the area of postpartum depression and postpartum psychosis more than I ever expected. And I can tell you that many thousands of people have reached out to me. I get emails from all over the world, from experts, from doctors. Everyone in the team has. The Reddington have. And I try and take time to make sense of what people are saying and see if there's any reasonable way to respond to some of the things. And I can tell you this, this is an area that's going to change the world. This case will change the world for women. And you heard Kevin in his expressions tonight after the trial about what needs to be done and how people are not understanding this and how women are not treated the way they should be. But it really did, I think, getting back to your question, it really did surprise me greatly.
0: Do you think there'll be another trial, Dr. Zeisel? I mean, I pushed the district attorney on that. You know, he had the press conference outside, and my question was, you know, he talked about the victims a lot and how he wanted to, he was passionate about them, but he wouldn't say whether there was going to be another trial. He basically said they need to still think about it, and right. It's his decision. I mean, he's the one who gets to make the decision. Is your sense that there will be another trial, or do you think... and I know this is, you know, this isn't your expertise. I'm just curious because you've been there every single day. Or do you think there may be some kind of deal worked out?
1: That is the $64,000 question. I don't know. My sense is that there probably will be a trial. I can tell you that we know the case. We prepared hard. We're ready to go. But it is up to the district attorney's office and the district attorney. And probably the dust needs to settle for a little bit first before they make a decision. But my honest answer, I have no idea. I don't know anything more than anyone else that's tuning in. We will find out, though.
0: Yeah. Well, I know you've had a long several months, and you probably just wanted to rest tonight, but I appreciate you taking the time to come on with us, Dr. Zeisel, and thank you for your time.
1: You're very welcome. Nice to see you again. And you're up late, so you should get some rest.
0: Nice to see you.
1: Okay, likewise. Thank you.
0: Yeah, soon. I will soon. Thank you, Dr. Zeisel.
1: All right,
0: have a lot to get to. We've got a lot to get to tonight. We're breaking down the massive decision made by the judge today in the courtroom, including about a potential rogue juror. And this is a very, very interesting thing, unprecedented in some ways. Plus, which witnesses influence the jury the most, and what can each side take away from this trial as they wait on a potential new one. We are live outside the courthouse tonight. We've got more coming up after this.
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13: Supreme Judicial Court. It was a wild ride. I want to bring in Judge Jack Liu. It's a pleasure to see you in person, by the way. We've had you on every night. You've been so helpful to us understanding all of this. I used the word unprecedented, but it really was a very unusual chain of events, wasn't it?
14: A very unusual, very dramatic. As the judge is about to mouth the words of the mistrial, we get the request for a stay, and then it's for 1 hour. And it's such a high-profile case, maybe not unprecedented, but truly extraordinary.
13: Do you think the judge made the right call? Because he could have pulled the jury, he could have even investigated more, pulled a juror out, put a new juror in. What do you think?
14: He was perfect. He was perfect. Judges can, you've got a deliberating jury, they're so delicate. Judges cannot go into the jury room and roll up their sleeves and say, what's going on here? You can't do that. You got to, jury deliberations are sacrosanct and nobody can interfere. That includes the judge. He was perfect.
13: Were you surprised the Massachusetts Judicial Supreme Court did not decide to take up the matter? Because I was kind of wondering, because you have the one justice who heard it today, and she could have decided, we'll take it up. And I thought maybe she'd want to spread it out so they could all make the decision together.
14: It was never going to happen.
13: It wasn't?
14: And any, all the observers from Massachusetts knew it was coming back with a denial quickly.
13: So
14: Mr. Reddington knew it, too.
13: Was this all just to sort of get on the record, you think, with some of these issues?
14: Setting up an appeal. In case she was convicted. But now that she has not been convicted, it probably doesn't matter at all.
13: So what do you think is going to happen next? Because I was telling Dr. Zeisel, I really pushed the DA. I thought if he was that passionate, he would come out today and say, we're taking this to trial again. I mean, Reddington said, I'm ready to go on Tuesday. You want to start? I mean, I thought the DA would come out and say, we're not stopping this. But he didn't say that. Do you think there might be some kind of deal?
14: That was Mr. Reddington, that's just his theater, and
13: yeah.
14: After working this hard, he's entitled to a little theater. But I don't have any problems making predictions about things I can't know. But in a couple of days, Mr. Cruz is going to come out and say, full speed ahead, first-degree murder, we'll be ready.
13: First-degree murder.
14: He's not going to reduce the charges. And please, I hope I'm wrong.

0: but he's not going to reduce the charges. He's not going to do anything to relieve the pressure on the defendant.
1: You think there could be a venue issue here with just so much attention on the case? Not as many people knew about it at the beginning of the trial. It's become everybody's talking about the Lindsey Clancy trial.
0: Where's the venue that you're going to take it to? There is a venue issue, but it's a whole, the United States and Canada, I know they are greatly interested in this. So wherever you take it, and you can't even take it out of state anyways, there is a venue issue, but it's just wall-to-wall social media frenzy. There's no way to escape it.
1: The 11-1 situation that Reddington has talked about, that there were 11 on his side and there was one, I've still not really figured out how he knows that for sure. Am I missing something here?
0: I think he must have heard there was a discussion of the meaning of reasonable doubt, and the one holdout is saying, I have some doubt, but it's not reasonable, or something like that.
1: Yeah.
0: And that strongly suggests that the one is pro-prosecution, and so therefore the rest must be voting not guilty. A stunning result.
1: Stunning. And your prediction is another trial with first-degree murder on the table. So
0: Totally. Basically
1: a redo exactly the
0: totally.
1: Same.
0: Totally. And I'd love to be shown to be wrong, but you can bet on it.
1: Yeah. Well, I look forward to talking
0: to
1: you about it more,
0: I'll
1: Judge.
0: Thank
1: you so much,
0: Thank
1: sir.
0: You.
1: It's been so helpful to us. All right, we've got a lot more on the show coming up next. The biggest moments from the most talked-about trial in history. Which testimonies were the most compelling? And who could we see take the stand in a second trial? And who might they keep off the stand this time? That's next.
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17: Went down to that basement.
18: The prosecution's first witness was Patrick Clancy, Lindsay's now ex-husband, who detailed Lindsay's behavior in the months and days leading up to the killings.
19: She just had a really hard time being separated from them.
18: After the birth of her third baby, Callan, Lindsay's mental health got worse and worse with each month, Patrick said.
20: Did she also tell you at that time, at the beginning of December, that she was having some other intrusive thoughts?
19: Yeah.
20: Is that how she described them or how you described them, intrusive thoughts?
19: I would say both.
20: Okay. And when she told you that she was having intrusive thoughts, did you ask her what they were?
19: Yeah.
20: And what was her response?
19: She described thoughts of hurting the kids or them having some sort of ailment.
18: On January 23rd, Patrick said Lindsay was having one of her best days. She built a snowman with her kids outside, but in the evening she texted Patrick, "Any chance you want to do takeout? I didn't cook anything. It's been a long day." He responded, "Yeah."
20: As you're getting ready to leave the house to head out to get the takeout, did Lindsay say anything to you?
19: Nothing specific that I can recall, other than maybe goodbye.
20: Do you recall something about discussing something about CVS with her?
19: Yeah.
20: Okay. And what did she say about CVS?
19: She wanted me to pick up some stool softener for Cora.
18: At CVS, Patrick called Lindsay at 5:33 p.m. She didn't answer, but called him back 1 minute later. The phone call lasted just 14 seconds. 14 seconds where the state argues Lindsay was committing the crimes.
20: Can you describe that phone call for us?
19: It was very brief. I just said, I think there was a generic brand, and I said, "Is this one okay?" And she said, "Yeah, that's fine."
20: And what was her demeanor during the call?
19: She's pretty quiet. It sounded like she was busy. I remember hanging up thinking she's probably in the middle of giving baths or something like that.
20: So it sounded to you like she was in the middle of something?
19: Yeah.
20: Were you able to understand her when she spoke to you?
19: Yeah.
20: And did she seem to understand what you were saying?
19: Yes.
18: About a week after the tragedy, Lindsay called Patrick from her hospital bed.
19: She didn't talk about our kids. She talked about what she went through.
20: And what did she say about what she went through?
19: She said she heard a man's voice telling her that if she didn't do it now, she would lose her chance or something like that.
18: The defense claimed Lindsay was failed by her medical team, that she tried to get help multiple times and was misdiagnosed and over-medicated by her medical team.
17: You didn't recommend a hospital evaluation, did you?
21: No, there were no...
17: The answer's no?
21: No.
18: Both sides put psychiatric experts on the stand to debate postpartum psychosis.
22: And at the time of the crime itself, on January 24, 2023, Ms. Clancy was frankly psychotic. It's almost like she was a puppet and someone else was pulling the strings.
23: There's no reason that psychosis in of itself inhibits a person's ability to know right from wrong.
18: After 21 days of testimony and 80 witnesses, the prosecution and defense make one final case to the jury.
17: This young lady did nothing wrong in her life. She was a nurse, a daughter, a wife, and a darn good mother.
20: There's no dispute that Lindsay Clancy was suffering from mental illness.

0: She tried to kill herself. That's not the issue in this trial. The issue is whether, at the time she killed Cora, Dawson, and Callan, she knew the difference between right and wrong.
1: So she's going to kill her kids and hopefully throw herself out the window and not paralyze herself, and then she could run off into the sunset, I guess. That's what their theory was.
0: She left them discarded on the basement floor like broken toys because she was done playing the game. You know, to a moral certainty, she is guilty.
2: So many twists and turns, and we have a lot more to get to. Don't go anywhere. We're going inside the courtroom and the key players with someone who knows this area and this system better than most, and he has some interesting thoughts about what happened today. Plus, is a second trial coming soon, and is there something that each side should do differently next time around? We are live in Massachusetts right after this.
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13: 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Sometimes it's a struggle to keep moving forward and drag ourselves out of bed, but we power through it. 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

0: Loss of Patrick's children is something from which he will never recover and from which there will never be closure. And it goes on to say, sorry, I don't know if I have the rest of it here, but the prospect of reliving this tragedy through another trial is extraordinarily painful for Patrick, for his family, and for all of us. And I was interested in asking you about this, Bob, because when Kevin Reddington, Lindsey Clancy's defense attorney, had this press conference afterwards today, he was asked a lot about Patrick Clancy.
1: He was.
0: And, oh, you know, he's been thrown under the bus. Do you have anything to say about that? All these people think he's involved. There's no evidence of that. Do you have anything to say about that? And he didn't really quite defend Patrick Clancy,
1: No, he didn't. No, he didn't. I thought of that, too. And I think the reason is that he's reserving his line of thinking on that for the next trial. He's already looking ahead to the next trial. So I noticed that during this trial, he reminded the jury that you don't hear on the 911 call Patrick talking to Lindsey because she couldn't speak. And Lindsey telling him that the kids are in the basement. That's not on the 911 call. And I was thinking about that, and I believe that the reason he was even going there is he's trying to cast a reasonable doubt on the investigation itself.
0: Yeah.
1: Trying to get the jury to think that the only reason that you know about this and you know this version of events is because of what Patrick said. And he was just trying to say, look, the police didn't suss this out. I believe that he didn't come out forcefully to protect Patrick Clancy because of all the what we're seeing on social media, because he's just reserving everything for himself for the next trial of Lindsey Clancy. He doesn't know what he might need when he defends her in the next trial.
0: It makes sense. I guess I was just waiting for him to say, like, leave Patrick alone.
1: Me
0: you know, because he's very emotional about things, and
1: Me
0: he
1: too.
0: Just kind of kept it, like, lukewarm. Yeah. And I was like, that's kind of interesting.
1: Yeah, it was noticeable.
0: It was noticeable.
1: Yeah.
0: The other thing that I found interesting is he had said this before, that he looks at Lindsey Clancy like a daughter.
1: Yeah.
0: But then he pointed to his son Patrick today, who's also a lawyer, Kevin's son Patrick, and he said Patrick thinks of her like a sister. That's really extraordinary. I've not heard really a lawyer say that before.
1: No, and his whole team is very close to Lindsey Clancy. Dr. Zeisel has seen her, according to testimony, a couple hundred times since this all happened, and calls Lindsey his patient, and he also was testifying as an expert for the defense. There was also the chaplain from the hospital who said that she still goes to visit Lindsey Clancy in the hospital. So I do think that, and I've had private conversations with Kevin Reddington, and he tells me that he's very fond of her, that he's very close to her, and he firmly believes in the argument that she was suffering psychosis and she did not get the mental health that he claims that she was trying to get. You know, and this is what happened. And you know, I think that's part of who Kevin Reddington is. But I agree, it's a very close relationship, and it's not something you hear every day.
0: So that's not just an act, you think, to sort of...
1: I don't think it's an act at all. I've never heard him say that about any of the other clients that he's had.
0: Interesting.
1: You know, he's represented mobsters, he's represented pedophile priests, he represents all kinds of people. And I've never heard him say anything about being this close to one of his clients like he has here.
0: And just quickly, because you're so well-sourced here, and you understand the sort of the environment with the DA. The judge was saying he thinks there's going to be another trial and first-degree murder is going to stay on.
1: Yeah.
0: Do you agree?
1: You know, I've been covering Tim Cruz, the DA, for a long time, too. And what he said here today about remembering the three victims here, the three little children, that is Tim Cruz. That's the way he is. He's kind of a hard-nosed prosecutor. And I do believe he's going to go forward with this. Mm. And he's going to try to get that first-degree murder conviction, if he can get it. I think Tim Cruz wants some kind of jail time for Lindsey Clancy, and he doesn't want anything less than that. Now, I was thinking, you know, as this trial was going on, that maybe that manslaughter would be a good compromise verdict. They'd go for that.
0: Yeah.
1: We saw that it doesn't appear that that was even in play with this trial.
0: No, it doesn't. Yeah, it's hard to imagine another, like, 5-6 week trial, but we'll see you there, Bob.
1: Yeah,
0: Thank you so much.
1: Yeah.
0: It's been a pleasure getting to know you.
1: Nice to meet you.
0: Thank you very much. All right, a lot more to come. Getting ready for a possible round two, as Bob and I were just talking about, what we could expect from another courtroom battle. Could there be any new surprises? We're going to break it down with Mark Garagos after this.
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5: A new jobs report blows past expectations of a summer slump. I'm Mike Vaccara, News Nation Washington Bureau Chief. The U.S. economy adding 162,000 jobs in August, a figure almost triple some estimates. Among the sectors seeing the biggest gains, leisure and hospitality with a boost of 62,000, then government, construction, and a 16,000 job rise in manufacturing all in the last month. Unemployment remained at 4.1%, though wages still lag behind inflation. President Trump taking to Truth Social Friday morning to celebrate the surprise numbers and calling on the Federal Reserve to lower interest rates and thereby making borrowing more affordable for American consumers. Lower the interest rates because the USA is a much stronger credit than it was just a short time ago, he said. A strong country means lower interest rate. It's a better credit. Very simple. The government's monthly report on inflation is set to come out next week, which will be a factor into what the Fed decides to do with interest rates when they meet in mid-September. I'm Mike Vaccara, and this is the News Nation Political Minute.
6: Well, we're moving on now.
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24: Was biased. And if you believe what Kevin said on the record, the note
0: indicated that the juror was biased. Depending on what that bias was, he may have himself a whale of a once in jeopardy motion, which would allow the judge to do in Massachusetts what a judge could do, at least in California where I sit, which is prevent the retrial by the prosecution.
2: So how exactly is it double jeopardy, though? Because Reddington said that outside court today, too, that they've now got another lawyer involved filing an appeal that's going to bring up double jeopardy. Explain it to me better. I'm just trying to understand the double jeopardy part.
0: I will. You'll remember during the mortal sin comment, first by the prosecutor, then by the expert witness, he did not make a motion, Reddington did not, for a mistrial the first time. He did the second time. The reason he did not is he said, I don't want to retry this case. And he was right. But there is a U.S. Supreme Court case, Oregon v. Kennedy, which says if the prosecution goads you, G-O-A-D-S, into asking for a mistrial, that may be one of the times when you get it. I think there's a strong argument, and you saw it today on full display when the prosecutor was basically asking for the juror not to be removed because they wanted the mistrial. They wanted a do-over in this case. They did prosecutorial misconduct in order to get, in my opinion, a mistrial. If that's the case, a court could rule that that prosecutorial misconduct would bar a second trial under Oregon v. Kennedy.
2: Do you think Reddington needs to do anything differently if there is another trial?
0: No, I haven't. You know, I have watched as much of this as I can, given that I have a day job. And I think, I disagree with a lot of my colleagues who were throwing shade at him over his closing. I think he hit an A-plus on this. I would grade him as an A-plus. I stopped counting how many jury trials I've done after 300. He is as good as it gets. He's strong. He's soft. He's astute. He's well-skilled. This guy is exactly what he's a prototype criminal defense lawyer doing exactly what he should do. And for those who criticized him on the closing argument, shame on you, because what he did in the closing argument is what really skilled trial lawyers do. He knew who was with him. He knew that he had that woman who was going to be the foreperson. He gave her the arguments she needed. He prepped the people that he needed to go back and do their job in the jury room. So I give him an A+, and I think anybody who criticizes him, frankly, couldn't carry his bags.
2: And he's basically a one-man show, which is impressive watching just when you're in court. Mark Garagos, appreciate your time. Thank you so much, sir.
0: Thanks, Brian.
2: All right, coming up next, so many people are invested in this story. We've all seen it. So what does justice for Cora Dawson and Callan look like? That's after this.
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14: Welcome to On Balance. I'm Lauren Wright, filling in for Leland tonight. We start with breaking news, a real-life courtroom drama that almost seems stranger than fiction, and it's not over yet. Our analysis on what may become take two of the trial of the century as a Massachusetts judge declares a mistrial in the Lindsey Clancy case. But not before an intense back and forth between the judge and Clancy's attorney today.
15: I would ask that you specifically direct their attention to proof beyond a reasonable doubt and re-instruct them on that forcefully.
16: I think I did that yesterday, didn't I?
17: Yes.
15: You did it yesterday. You did it soft. You didn't do it forcefully. And I'm asking, maybe do it forcefully.
16: What do you want me to do?
15: I want you to tell
16: get a brass band. I read the instruction as written by the SJC. The fact that I perhaps didn't give it my full inflection, I'm sorry about that. I'm not an actor.
14: Well, that ultimately ended in an appeal by the defense in which he argued that allowing the lone holdout juror, who reportedly believed Clancy was guilty, to continue serving violated her rights. Defense attorney Reddington said the juror had, quote, bias against those who suffer from debilitating mental illness. The appeal was denied and a mistrial was declared. Of course, a mistrial is not an acquittal or a conviction. The murder charges against Clancy remain and prosecutors could retry the case. The next hearing is September 29th. If the DA does decide to retry the case, good luck finding a jury that hasn't made up their mind yet. Let's bring in Jesse Weber, News Nation legal contributor and host of Jesse Weber Live, Elise Hirshon, Massachusetts-based criminal defense attorney, and senior national correspondent Brian Enten, live from Plymouth, Massachusetts there. All right, Jesse, the fact that it's 11 to 1, how does that affect the prosecution moving forward?
17: So I might be in the minority, although I heard Judge Liu say it to Brian Enten earlier. I believe the prosecution, based on their commentary, based on how they presented this case, they have no choice but to continue with first-degree murder. Doesn't mean they're going to try it the same way. If it really was 11 to 1 in favor of acquitting, they have to change it up. Maybe they don't focus so much on the suicide element. Maybe they have to focus a little bit on the strength that they had in the end of their argument, the closing argument, their final witness. Maybe they have to focus more on the timeline, the day of, and trying to suggest that perhaps the physical evidence, the forensic evidence, shows that Lindsay Clancy killed her kids right after her ex-husband Patrick left the house, because that would tend to show premeditation, deliberation. I think if they focus on that, perhaps that was missing in the first trial.
14: Do you think, as far as from a talent standpoint, the prosecution did a worse job than a defense?
17: Look, here's the
14: thing.
17: Such an
14: Kevin Reddington, question, but so
17: Kevin
14: many people Reddington, were thinking it.
17: No, here's the thing. Kevin Reddington's a phenomenal lawyer.
14: Yes.
17: He is, and that matters. That matters. Jurors attach to certain attorneys. At the same time, the prosecution, stylistic or not, they're talking about the death of three young children who were killed with exercise bands. There is a somber nature, and I do believe the way they presented the closing argument was quite strong.
14: Yes. Elise, I want to move on to you. If it goes to retrial, do you think the jury will be sequestered?
18: Absolutely not. And good evening, and thank you for having me
14: Thanks
18: on
14: for
18: your
14: being
18: show.
14: Here.
18: I have some things to say about what you just said, but I'll move on to your question. So, yes, I think, you know, he's going to ask for sequestration in this day and age. It's just not feasible. People have families. People don't want to serve on jury duty anyways. They look for any reason to get out of jury duty. It's just something I see as a trial lawyer and just from hearing from in the community. So it's not realistic, but I don't think that was necessarily the issue. I think the issue is this one holdout juror not just was holding out. I don't think it was outside influence. I think he allegedly, and we know it's a he now through Kevin Reddington, said that
14: right.
18: he would not follow
14: That's
18: the
14: a
18: law.
14: Big deal.
18: He wouldn't follow the law. So does that rise to, he has methods that he's able to appeal going forward to potentially prevent a retrial if he has an appeal here.
14: You had a comment, you said, Elise, about the skills difference or the retrial, or what was it?
18: No, I just didn't think that their closing argument was that good. So
14: right.
18: I just chose to differ on that point. I thought their closing argument differed so much from their opening. They changed strategy mid-trial. I just think that shows such weakness. And they're not going to be able to do much better next time because they're stuck with those same experts. And one has already been fired from his job.
14: Really interesting. Yeah. Brian, what if we think about a change of venue? Does that factor in at all? Would that change anything?
19: Well, Kevin Reddington was asked about that today, Lindsay Clancy's defense attorney, and sort of blew it off and said, look, I mean, everybody's talking about this case everywhere now. And he didn't seem like that was something that he was especially interested in. You know, this case has gotten a ton of attention, but just with other high-profile cases I've covered, I think you can find jurors. It might take a little longer. And remember, they're allowed to know something about the case. They just can't be biased and have already made their mind up
14: right.
19: about it. So I didn't get a sense that they're, you know, going to fight for that at this point, but it's certainly possible.
14: Elise, attorney Kevin Reddington had this to say about that lone juror after the mistrial today. Take a listen.
20: They know that they were robbed by one man for whatever his agenda was, who stole 7 weeks of the life of these other jurors that were so attentive, so beautiful, so wonderful, and listened to this evidence. And you could see how defeated they were sitting there. And I got a funny feeling that they would have gone on for another week if they had to. So I hope that guy can sleep well at night.
14: Is that unusual, Elise, for an attorney to publicly attack a member of the jury?
18: It's not something I could get away with, but it's Attorney Reddington. He's been doing this for a long time. And he's 75. He has the confidence to say something like this. He's battled in this county. His office is in this county. He's battled against this district attorney. He has no qualms about taking him on head on. And this isn't the first time. But it's strong words.
17: Well, look, I think we should just pause on one thing here. We don't exactly know what happened behind closed doors. There was an allegation that this juror was not following the law. Maybe that was the case. Maybe they weren't following the law on reasonable doubt. But there wasn't a full inquiry. So we really don't know what the 11 other jurors, their interpretation of reasonable doubt was, or what this one juror. And by the way, the judge said initially, what do you expect me to do? I can't side with one over the other. And clearly, both the appellate, the Supreme Judicial Court and the trial court both didn't want to inject themselves into the jury deliberation process and get involved in what reasonable doubt was. But I think at the end of the day, this is what had to happen when you had this issue coming up. You had to have a mistrial.
14: Very dramatic. And adding to that drama, I want to stay with you, Jesse. The president even weighed in on the trial today. It just speaks to how much in the water it was in our society the last few weeks. Take a listen to what he said.
21: She did a horrible, horrible thing. Can't be worse. But you'll find out what the price to pay is. There'll be a price. It's going to be mental institution or jail or something. But I guess they're going to go through another trial. It's too bad.
14: I know you've been talking about your retrial predictions, but what do you make that the president of the United States is commenting on this very specific case in Massachusetts?
17: It shows the reach of this case, doesn't it? And look, I think there is a serious question to be had about whether a change of venue is necessary. But look, if we're able to have the trials that we've seen in the past, even a retrial of Karen Reed, there's going to be another trial with respect to Alec Murdoch. I mean, there is an avenue in order to find a fair and impartial jury, but it's going to be tough because this is one of those rare cases where, and I had a feeling it was going to be a long deliberation process. Every person I spoke to in this case was dead set on one thing. Either they thought she was guilty or they thought she was not guilty. And they're not like, oh, I want to wait and see what happens. And so there is a question. Can you really get everybody on the same page? And here, at least, it seemed maybe they were almost close.
14: Speaking to that public opinion perspective, Brian, can you tell us the reaction outside the courtroom? There were so many observers and even supporters of Lindsey Clancy.
19: Yeah, there's been a lot of that. There's been the women in pink throughout the trial supporting Lindsey Clancy. There's been women in white who say that they're supporting the children and that they wanted Lindsey Clancy to be found guilty. Today, I mean, Kevin Reddington literally has like groupies every day. There was a lady who drove all the way from Texas with her daughter just to meet Kevin Reddington. So every day when he comes in and out, he's just surrounded by fans. And during his press conference today, they were there. They were cheering for him. It's a different vibe with the DA. He almost has like hecklers. There were these women who were just kind of shouting during his press conference. And even it's at one point he's like, I'm not even going to do this if they won't quiet down. And like some of us reporters were like, please, please, like let the man talk, you know. So it's been a very kind of dynamic, at times kind of like crazy situation outside the courthouse.
14: What happens to Lindsey now, Brian? Obviously, she's not out on bail.
19: Yeah, so she stays at the mental hospital where she's been. The clerk today said all the conditions that were in place before the trial will remain. So she's at a state mental facility here in Massachusetts, and she will just stay there. I mean, it's a lockdown facility. She can't leave, but it's much nicer than a jail from what I'm told. I mean, she has, you know, like a normal room and normal food, and it's nothing like a prison, and that's where she'll stay until we see if there's another trial.
14: Elise, Patrick Clancy released a statement today after the mistrial. It reads, quote, the loss of Patrick's children is something from which we will never recover, and from which there will never be closure. The prospect of reliving this tragedy through another trial is extraordinarily painful for Patrick, for his family, and for all of us. How important is it to consider the emotional burden a retrial would put on victims?
18: It is a huge emotional burden, and it's a huge emotional burden. You know, Reddington was talking about his client being emotional.

0: emotionally difficult, but also Patrick Clancy, also the extended family. It's just a very emotional trial, and the jurors went through a very emotional trial, and they really tried to get to a verdict, and it can maybe feel like they didn't do their job because they couldn't get to that verdict. So a mistrial is really kind of a lose all the way around, just in terms of time and emotions. But the DA Cruz, I expect, will go forward, as we were saying. He's going to go forward with a first-degree murder charge, I anticipate. He said that without saying it today. And Reddington will be ready to go.
1: Elise Hirshon, Jesse Weber, and Brian Enten, thank you all very much. Coming up, President Trump's top envoys are set to visit Russia and Ukraine this weekend as Putin signals he may be willing to cross a line he has never dared before, attacking a NATO country.
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11: Germany is blaming Russia for an explosive drone found at a German airport. Isn't that an attack on NATO territory?
12: I don't think that Putin will be... I speak to him. I know him very well. Putin's not looking to attack NATO territory.
13: Mounting tensions and uncertainty as Vladimir Putin is accused of greenlighting a drone attack on a German airport, just the latest in a series of escalations and plots against NATO countries. This will likely further complicate things as Jared Kushner and Steve Witkoff plan to visit Moscow and Kyiv this weekend to press for an end to the Russia-Ukraine conflict. With us now, senior fellow at the Brookings Institution, Michael O'Hanlon, and former KGB operative Jack Barsky. Michael, Zelensky tweeted just a few hours ago, "Our goal is to make the visit and the talks with the U.S. There it is. Side as constructive and substantive as possible. We need to look for real options for how to move this war toward an end." But Russia, Michael, obviously gets a say, too. So what, if anything, should we make of the fact that these negotiations are occurring amid escalation on Russia's part and sabotage toward NATO countries? What's the message that sends, do you think?
14: Greetings. Well, I don't know anybody who really expects this war to end soon. The people I talk with, my own assessment would be that Vladimir Putin is so dug in on this war that we're probably going to play it out at least until 2027. He's still hoping that something will crack in his favor. And even if the odds are against that, he is so dug in on this war. He's already sacrificed hundreds of thousands of lives, not just on the Ukrainian side, but on the Russian side, that he has to, in his own mind, dramatize this as a war of cosmic proportion and importance. So unfortunately for all of us, Putin is not likely to look for a pragmatic way out. I hope that changes, but I don't see it now.
13: Jack, we heard from Putin this week on peace talks with Ukraine. Take a listen to this, and then I want to get you on the other side.
15: Now, you also mentioned that you maintain contacts with Ukraine. How constructive are they? Do they also lead to the end of the conflict?
16: You know, it is difficult to say to what measure they lead to peace treaty, given the statements we heard from officials from Ukraine, but we do have contacts. They are still going on.
13: So, Jack, when you think of the mindset of a former KGB officer like Putin, who you've called a master manipulator, what can we infer about his thinking at this point as more of these talks are planned?
17: If you have followed this man, this little man, wannabe Napoleon, and I have followed him since I left the KGB, you know that he is an extreme narcissist. And he cannot fail. And I forgot the fellow from the Brookings Institute, and I'm sorry, I forgot your name. But what you stated is 100% right on the money. Vladimir Putin is busy building a monument for himself. He wants to go in the history of being the grand savior of Russia. He cannot it cannot be perceived that he lost his war. So he's dug in for sure.
13: Jack, you think people underestimate the importance of Putin's personality in negotiations like this? Is that fair to say?
17: Absolutely right. 100% on the money. He is one of the shrewdest politicians in our time. He, whether it's one-on-one or one-on-many, he always leaves you guessing. And I tell you, that drone attack on Germany could easily have been a fake. Maybe that was the fail, because there's a faction in a party in Germany, the AfD, Alternative for Germany, that is pro-Russia. And he wants to give him a boost. You never know what he's up to. Unlike our president, who always tells you exactly what he's thinking, or at least it appears that way.
13: Well, Michael, it all comes as the U.S. military stockpile is being depleted, including Patriot missile interceptors in Europe. That's got to be factoring into Trump's thinking, right? I mean, whether or not he tells us what he's thinking all the time.
14: Well, yeah, going back to Jack's point that Putin needs to win this war. He needs to transform it into some grandiose Russian, you know, accomplishment for the ages. And so he's going to look for any side of the whole conversation, any side of the conflict that plays to his advantage. So if he thinks we have a shortfall in interceptors, you know, that's going to cost a lot of Ukrainian lives. It's not really going to help him win the war, but he's going to hope that it will, because he's always going to look for that one way to win, because for him, he must win. And it's tragic, because here we are almost, you know, 5 years into this war pretty soon. And he could achieve a pretty decent outcome for Russia if he just stopped now. But he is so dug in and he is so committed to his place in history that he's got to go for the maximum. And so he's hoping that somehow the dearth of interceptors and somehow President Trump's distraction with the midterms will give him an avenue towards victory. It's pretty unlikely. It's pretty implausible, but that's what he's holding on to.
13: Just very quickly, Michael, would you agree that the war has not gone according to Putin's wishes so far? And then I want to get Jack really quickly on that, too.
14: Definitely not. The first 2 weeks, he thought he would win fast. And so did the CIA. Since that time, every year he had a theory about why we would crack or Ukraine would crack first. He's been wrong every time, but he keeps holding on to that kind of theory.
17: And may I just chime in here?
13: Please do.
17: Because I had a hard time understanding what Zelensky was quoted as saying. When he says he's ready to negotiate, only so far. I actually have my man in Ukraine, my undercover agent is a very, very bright guy who has lived. He's an American who has lived, has a family in Kiev, and he lives there. I can't name his name because I didn't ask him to say that in public. But he was in the Soviet Union when the Soviet Union fell apart, and he planted a church in every ex-Soviet republic. This man knows what he's talking about when he talks about Ukraine. The Ukraine will not yield. Ukraine, the Ukrainian population will not agree to hand over territory like the Donbass for a promise of security. So what was floated there by our president didn't go very far.
13: Okay, Jack Barsky, Michael O'Hanlon, thank you very much. Hope we get to talk again. Coming up, Republicans may have lost the midterms. Mark Halperin says it may have already happened. He joins us next to explain just that.
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30: Game day in my house is everything. 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And my dad, he does the same thing. He's a high school sports official. He makes the tough calls, stays cool under pressure, and knows ball like nobody else. I want to be just like him. You can too. 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
13: Forecast right now says the Democrats have a 46% chance of controlling both chambers. The GOP has a 30% chance. President Trump talked about his strategy for the midterms earlier today.
12: Well, I think I have close to $1 billion in the super PAC. Yeah, we're going to spend a lot of money because we don't want to lose our country. I think we have a chance of doing very well in the midterms. Nobody's ever had a first 1.5 years like we have.
13: Trump and Republicans do have some momentum. Trump got a great win on the economy today, adding more than 162,000 jobs in August, triple expectations. And as Trump mentioned in the Oval Office, he and the Republicans have a massive war chest, and he's ready to start spending on countless ads that will brand every Democrat as a dangerous socialist. A new Harvard-Harris poll found Republicans hold a 2-point lead over Democrats among likely voters. However, my next guest, Mark Halperin, says Republicans may have already lost the midterms. Writing in a new piece for the Daily Mail, White House insiders insist Trump's family must change their ways. There's a reckoning coming. Halperin writes, if voters experience Republican government as expensive groceries and gasoline, higher input costs, and endless stories about rich people, special access, and government extravagance, it becomes more difficult to persuade them that Washington Republicans are the tribunes of forgotten man and women. He continues to cite longtime political forecaster Charlie Cook's new numbers that show the most likely scenario has Republicans losing 26 to 35 House seats and 4 or 5 Senate seats, giving Democrats control of both chambers. Let's bring in the man himself. There he is, two-way editor-in-chief Mark Halperin. Mark, you really think it's too late for Republicans to turn it around?
1: Lauren, I don't have a view of it. My sources, some of them Republican sources, say they think it might be too late, that the environment now is so baked in as negative that they will lose both chambers and maybe lose them decisively. I will say, though, that that's a snapshot of where we are. That $1 billion is Republicans may have not just $1 billion, but a $1 billion advantage over Democrats. And so while we've never seen a party do well in the midterms with the numbers of the president has and how voters feel about the economy, we've never seen either party in a midterm have a $1 billion advantage either.
13: Yeah, President Trump says he wants voters to act like he's on the ballot for the midterms. He's planning to rally like it's 2024 all over again, and he's planning a massive push 30 days before the election. But new reporting from Politico says Republicans want Trump to stay away. A senior Republican working on a competitive House race told Politico, "We've told them he cannot come." That report comes after Politico reported that Republicans aren't lining up for Trump's midterm convention either. So, Mark, historically, Trump's unpopular, yes. I mean, historically unpopular statistically right now. But among Republicans, he's well-liked. Don't you want those base voters to still turn out?
1: Yes, and Lauren, in the modern world, you can do that, right? He can do these teletown halls that are targeted and emails and other messaging that's targeted to the base. But any Republican you talk to, and I talked to a lot of them for reporting out my piece, they'll tell you they don't want this election to be a referendum in Donald Trump. The president might want to be front and center. He might want to be on the ballot metaphorically. But you look at that approval rating, 33%. What Republicans want the race to be about is what you alluded to earlier. They want to run $1 billion in negative ads saying this election is, in fact, to borrow the line, a baddest dreamer in California. They want to tie every Democrat on the ballot, regardless of what state they're running in, regardless of whether they're a member of the Democratic Socialists, to the most extreme, not just personalities, but the most extreme positions of anyone who's got a D after their name. And again, I don't think we should draw a conclusion about how this is going to end up until we see how $1 billion of maybe well-made negative ads, that can certainly change the parameters, particularly in some of these red areas of the country.
13: Yeah, Republicans are pretty good at those negative ads from time to time. Democrats, though, have a similar problem. They don't want Kamala Harris around. The former vice president was asked about several Democrats saying she was not needed on the campaign trail. Take a listen to this, Mark.
2: We need to win, okay? Bottom line, we need to win. I have run locally, I've run for statewide office, and obviously nationally, and these candidates know what they need to do to win, and I would expect nothing less.
13: What do you think about that side of the aisle and their former nominee, Mark?
1: Well, it's a little unorthodox to hear someone say it, but that is the posture of any sensible presidential candidate or would-be candidate who will say basically to the people in their own party, if coming there will help you, I'll come. If endorsing your opponent will help you, I'll endorse your opponent. They're willing to do anything. Like I said, though, it's a little strange to hear those words coming out of the vice president's mouth, but she's got the right posture. She doesn't want to do anything to hurt the Democrats' chances.
13: I want to ask you about this, Mark. Trump's struggles could be opening the door for someone other than J.D. Vance in 2028. Breitbart's reporting Ted Cruz plots an anti-Trump 2028 presidential campaign, and the Wall Street Journal reports Cruz is making trips to Iowa and quietly asking people if they'd be interested in working on such a 2028 bid. Cruz also went on a podcast, downplayed Trump's endorsement power, and took a swipe at the VP. Let's listen to that.
3: Look, there's no question that President Trump's endorsement is enormously consequential. It carries a great deal of weight. I don't think it will be decisive in the presidential race. It carries weight. JD negotiated the MOU with Iran. That was a terrible deal.
13: Okay, if we learned anything from 2016, Mark, wasn't it that people liked Donald Trump better than Ted Cruz?
1: Well, they didn't in Iowa. Ted Cruz is one of the few people ever to beat Donald Trump in a primary caucus. I think we're two steps away from asking the question, can Ted Cruz beat J.D. Vance? First, does J.D. Vance run? He just had a baby. I'm not sure, Lauren, he will. And then second, assuming, I think it's safe to assume the president would endorse him, How consequential is that endorsement? Ted Cruz says important, but not dispositive. I think it may be dispositive. And so if we get to the point where Cruz or Vance runs, Trump endorses him, and Vance is still vulnerable, then I think it actually would be an interesting contest. I've talked to some people who say they would make Cruz the favorite in that one-on-one.
13: Very, very interesting stuff, Mark Halperin. Thank you, and thanks for sharing your article.
1: Good to see you, Lauren. Take care.
13: Democrats may only need to flip four seats to win the Senate, but that number may grow if they end up chasing away John Fetterman to the Republican Party. The Wall Street Journal out with an explosive new report, and it's clear Democrats have had it with Fetterman. The piece is titled, Behind Closed Doors, John Fetterman Shows Little Interest in the Work of a Senator. It alleges that Fetterman refuses to meet with constituents, has become apathetic to his duties, even standing up disabled veterans. Among other complaints is that Fetterman only cares about going on conservative shows and advocating for Israel. The knives are officially out, the New York Times writes. Former staff members threaten to expose Fetterman's internal messages. Politico headlines, too lazy to do the job. Democrats dump on Fetterman after Wall Street Journal report. Now, I don't want to minimize those troubling reports about Fetterman, but I am old enough to remember that everyone seemed to know about disgusting rumors about Eric Swalwell, and they were totally okay with keeping quiet about it until he became a political liability. And let's not forget that for months we've now heard nonstop about how the Democrats are a massive party willing to accept all types of voices. Take a listen.
0: The Democratic Party is a very big tent. It's a very big tent because there are a lot of people in it.
4: So when you want to talk about differences that we have differences. It's a big tent.
5: And being a big tent party is a strength, not a weakness.
13: But apparently the party isn't a big enough tent for Fetterman, who votes with Democrats nearly 90% of the time. Let's bring in former Obama campaign and White House aide Ravi Gupta and author of Nothing Left, Confessions of a Democratic Operative, Evan Barker. Thank you both for being here. Ravi, let me start with you. How should John Fetterman handle this? That's a lot of negative press.
6: I think he should start by doing a better job.
13: Okay.
6: You know, like I think he has four times the amount of absences in votes than the median senator. He's missed 11 out of 12 full committee hearings last year. He's routinely standing up people, and as you said, you know, including disabled veterans. He skipped a funeral of three slain police officers because it seemed like he just felt like it was too long. And, you know, this is a guy who spent an entire year nearly without doing a single public event in his district. So I think beyond the partisanship, and I think there's a lot of intrigue there, he just needs to be a good senator. And it seems like he just doesn't really want to do the job right now.
13: Do you think he plays an important role, though, as an out-of-the-box voice?
6: Well, I think he'd be a great pundit. But the thing is, you have to show up and you have to vote. Like, if he wants to be a great voice, show up and vote, go to your committee hearings, cobble together votes, persuade your colleagues to your position. Like right now, he cares a lot about Israel, right? There is a huge debate going on right now within the Democratic Party in Israel. You've got to show up to the Hill. You've got to talk to your colleagues. You've got to build support for the legislation that you care about. And he seems like he just doesn't want to work hard. And until he does that, it doesn't matter what party he's in, he's going to be limited in how effective he's going to be.
13: Yeah, well, speaking of what party he's in, Evan, do you think Democrats will actually push Fetterman into becoming a Republican? The GOP's been courting him pretty hard. Listen to this.
7: So I did talk to President Trump last night.
8: No.
7: And I told him you were going to be on the show.
8: No.
7: He said, okay, I want to give you a job. Your job is to tell him he's going to be run as a Republican. He's going to have our full support, more money than he ever dreamed of. He goes, the Democrats don't appreciate him. They don't like him. They're finished with him.
13: All right, Evan, what do you think of that?
9: You know, he does vote with Democrats almost 90% of the time, you know, like he has reminded all of us many, many times. And I have to say, I am somebody who has defended John Fetterman before many times to my former party, because I do think, you know, that they have become a party that has become big enough to accommodate Hassan Piker, but not necessarily big enough to accommodate somebody like John Fetterman. That being said, I cannot defend what I read in this article. You know, he called, you know, basically wasn't concerned about Medicaid cuts that would affect a children's hospital in Philadelphia. I mean, how can any Democratic senator seriously say that they're not concerned about those cuts? The things that I

0: not following his treatment for his stroke. So I think this is dicey, and I think any attempt from the Democratic leadership to try to get him in line is only going to probably lead to the opposite result. So I think the Democratic leadership is probably going to be hands-off. You notice, at least as of right now, I don't think Schumer has said much. And when Schumer has been asked about Fetterman publicly recently, he's been pretty positive about him because I think they're just hoping for the best that he stays within the caucus. But he's such an erratic character that I think most people are planning that they need to get an extra Senate seat if they really want to hold on or if they want to take back the Senate.
1: Evan, I want to go back to this Israel issue. How much of Fetterman's recent unpopularity among his Democratic colleagues is that he's touching this third rail on the left?
2: Yeah, I mean, that probably was part of the intention, especially with the staffers creating that Twitter account. You know, they obviously don't like his Israel positions. A lot of the young staffers in the Democratic Party are very anti-Israel. You know, but I still have to say that, you know, the stuff that I read in that article, blowing off disabled veterans, not wanting to attend the funerals of police officers, not being concerned about Medicaid cuts, like that goes way beyond this issue, right? And so to me, that is like very, very troubling. And, you know, John Fetterman ran on being the voice of the forgotten man and woman in rural Pennsylvania. Like he was able to activate those communities and say to them, like, I know that your towns have been hollowed out and I know that you've been left behind. And so that's not how he's acting right now in the United States Senate. So I think people have every right to be upset right now.
1: So, Ravi, you agree it's not the legislative deviance, it's the day-to-day work that he's refusing to do, not the data center's opinion, not Israel?
0: Well, the data centers, to me, is such a crazy argument. Like, he said that the CPP was responsible for the backlash against data centers, which I think gives you a sense of where his state of mind is right now. Is like, is that mean Governor Abbott and Mike Rogers are somehow being influenced by the CPP, or like something like 80% of Americans who are now polled saying
1: that you should stick around for our next segment. We're going to talk all about that.
0: So I just think that this guy is in outer space. And if he defects to the Republican Party, he'll be a lazy Republican senator. And if he's a Democrat, he'll be a lazy Democrat. And I just think, like, no matter what happens in 2 years, I have a hard time imagining him being in that seat anymore.
1: Harsh panel. Very good conversation. Thank you, Ravi Gupta and Evan Barker. Still ahead, the data center divide. Data indicates they are an economic boon to communities. So why are so many people saying enough?
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4: A new jobs report blows past expectations of a summer slump. I'm Mike Vaccara, News Nation Washington Bureau Chief. The U.S. economy adding 162,000 jobs in August, a figure almost triple some estimates. Among the sectors seeing the biggest gains, leisure and hospitality with a boost of 62,000, then government, construction, and a 16,000 job rise in manufacturing all in the last month. Unemployment remained at 4.1%, though wages still lag behind inflation. President Trump taking to Truth Social Friday morning to celebrate the surprise numbers and calling on the Federal Reserve to lower interest rates and thereby making borrowing more affordable for American consumers. Lower the interest rates because the USA is a much stronger credit than it was just a short time ago, he said. A strong country means lower interest rate. It's a better credit. Very simple. The government's monthly report on inflation is set to come out next week, which will be a factor into what the Fed decides to do with interest rates when they meet in mid-September. I'm Mike Vaccara, and this is the News Nation Political Minute.
5: Blake Berman.
6: 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You're going to hear from both sides.
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16: If you want to get rich as a state or as a town, and if you want to pay lower taxes, if you want to create tremendous wealth, if you want your house to be more valuable and everything else, you're going to want a data center. If you want to go through poverty, crime, and squalor, I would say don't approve data centers.
17: That was Trump today when asked about data centers, clearly showing where he stands on the controversial issue. Trump's argument's pretty simple. Data centers mean jobs, wealth, and lower taxes, but much of the public isn't buying it. A new Gallup poll finds 71% of Americans oppose building a data center in their own area, making them even less popular than nuclear power plants. Just 53% said they would oppose a nuclear power plant being built nearby. But does Trump have a point? Look at Richland Parish in Louisiana. Meta's building a massive data center there, and the impact is enormous. Average weekly wages have jumped 61%. Private sector employment has grown 41%. Meanwhile, neighboring parishes have seen little or no growth. In Loudoun County, Virginia, also known as Data Center Alley, they are also reaping economic benefits. The county is expected to earn $1.3 billion in property tax revenue from the data centers, accounting for 40% of their total tax revenue. That's helped lead to a 30% decrease in local property taxes. But if data centers create so many jobs and bring in so much money, why are so many Americans fighting to keep them out of their own communities? Joining me now is someone on the front lines of that fight, founder of the Protect Sand Springs Alliance, Kyle Schmidt. Beyond the economic debate, Kyle, we'll get to that in a second. What are the primary driving concerns for you and the Protect Sand Springs Alliance?
18: I think right now the biggest concern is that they're trying to put the data centers where they don't belong. Gullible and naive city councils in small towns all over the country are being approached with the promise of an economic boom, and they're just asking, where do I sign, without doing all the due diligence. And unfortunately, a lot of these smaller cities haven't planned ahead for this type of hyperscale development, and so they don't have industrial parks already zoned and set aside for this. And so they're just grabbing as much ag land as they can, large tracts, and getting it as cheap as they can, and then bending the rules and hiding it from the citizens in order to try and cram this through. And that's not the way you do these giant hyperscale developments. You don't stick them right next to people's houses and infringe on them.
17: What kind of rules are they bending, and what's the impact exactly that you're so worried about on the houses?
18: I mean, out here in Sand Springs, the data center that they're trying to build is 6 miles outside the city limits. And so this community out here is a really tight-knit community of farmers and ranchers and people who moved out into the country because we wanted to be away from the city, away from industry and traffic. And so for them to just lay claim to land 6 miles outside the city, we're currently involved in litigation over that exact issue because it doesn't comply with the state statutes for annexation. But the local city government's attitudes towards the citizens is, we know better than you, and we're going to do what we want. And if you want to fight us, well, then it's up to you to raise all the money to fund a private lawsuit, and good luck.
17: Well, let's move on to the economics of the data centers. The numbers do speak for themselves in places like Loudoun County, Virginia. On top of the massive tax revenue and residential tax relief, they've also seen a massive increase in construction jobs compared to those neighboring counties since 2020. It's had a spillover effect into leisure and hospitality industries, with an average weekly wage growth for those workers increasing 69%. And then the neighboring counties don't even come close. So what do you say to residents who actually might want that kind of economic growth?
18: That's all well and good if you want to plan it out properly and do it in the open with transparency, have environmental impact studies done and available for people ahead of time, and the stakeholders at the local government that are making these votes. But it's got to be an upfront and transparent process. And at least here in Oklahoma, it has been anything but. Could a data center be great for the community of Sand Springs? Sure, it could be. If it's sited properly, zoned properly, and the local governing officials responsible for approving this have all of the information. I would like to applaud the Osage Mineral Council for slowing down, because they're demanding the types of documentation and environmental studies and transparency that the city of Sand Springs should have done before they even brought up the rezoning.
17: But if there is a massive delay in these sorts of construction projects, I mean, I guess the argument of some is that if you delay and delay and delay, and there is no hardcore evidence of any negative environmental or health impacts, then we're going to lose the AI race with China. We're going to lose the tech race. What do you think about that argument?
18: I don't think we're going to lose that race. I mean, we had to support China's AI infrastructure by approving giving them more advanced NVIDIA chips, which, I mean, if we were really that concerned about China's AI capabilities, why did our federal government approve the ability for NVIDIA to sell them more advanced chips than what they already have?
17: Thank you, Kyle Schmidt. Really good conversation, and hope to talk to you soon.
18: Great, thank you.
17: Yep. One thing for tomorrow when we come back.
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12: Catherine Herridge is in for Katie Pavlich tonight, and she joins me now. Catherine, what do you have coming up?
13: Well, thanks, Lauren. We have new analysis on the Clancy mistrial, evidence of a potential copycat case, part two of my directed energy weapon investigation, and also new reporting on this cancer cluster in California that's apparently worse than we thought. Lauren, great show. We'll see you next time.
12: Thank you. Take it away.
13: Hello and welcome to Katie Pavlich tonight. I'm Catherine Herridge in for Katie. The last day of the Lindsay Clancy trial was the most dramatic, with Judge William Sullivan eventually declaring a mistrial after the jury could not reach a unanimous verdict.
14: It is with a heavy heart that we report we are unable to come to a unanimous decision and will not be able to.
13: Well, this trial is over. There are still many questions about what went wrong and what comes next. Joining us now is News Nation senior producer and author of Murder and the Media, Allison Weiner. Allison, you were at the courthouse all day. Take us inside what happened step by step.
15: Well, we got there, and right away, I mean, the jury was, you know, sworn in, and they went back to deliberate. We were expecting, I mean, maybe there'd be a question. I mean, we were kind of expecting that there would be a mistrial after yesterday. And then at around 11-something or so, there was a note from the jury, and it just it was just crazy after that.
13: Yeah,
15: I mean, you know, the atmosphere was so tense and everyone was, you know, trying to figure out what was going to happen next. The jury couldn't come to a decision. When we started off this morning, actually, Kevin Reddington argued to try to get the judge to agree to allow the juror to have another voir dire. And he basically accused the one holdout juror of lying to the judge yesterday because the jury foreperson or forewoman had told in the note that this juror was refusing to apply the law as the judge had read it to them, to the jury. So after that, and the note from the jurors at around 11:30 or 11 or something, I don't even remember because it just was so down.
13: It just sounds like it was just going crazy at that point. I just want you to focus for a second on this holdout juror and the atmospherics around that.
15: Well, you know, after the jury couldn't come to a verdict, the judge indicated that he was going to declare a mistrial, and we're all sitting in there. Kevin Reddington argued against, you know, trying to still ask the jury to go back. The prosecution seemed to very much want a mistrial, and there have been a lot of allegations that they actually baited the defense into trying to get them to ask for a mistrial so that they could get a do-over. But we heard arguments today where they wanted a mistrial, and they said, let the juror be. Nobody should talk to the juror. We did that yesterday. Mm-hmm. It's a decent argument as well. Mm-hmm. So anyway, then Kevin Brott came in at the very last minute as the jury was about to come into the courtroom. Mr. Reddington asked for leave to file an appeal to the justice court, the Superior Justice Court here in Massachusetts, and the judge, they just went at each other.
13: That was really kind of the end of it. Let me ask you, Allison, based on what you saw firsthand in that courtroom, do you think the prosecution's going to seek a retrial?
15: Well, you know what? Afterwards, when the DA spoke to the media, he wouldn't commit. And Brian Enten from News Nation, our senior national correspondent, asked, well, are you going to retry this? Will you change? You know, there were a lot of questions about what he was going to do, and he wouldn't commit. And I think that they are going to take a moment and think about what those charges should be. He did give, the DA gave an impassioned speech remembering those three terrible murders or killings of the three kids. Yeah. And so, but then we heard from Kevin Reddington who, you know, said he's ready. But everybody, and he praised the jurors. It really was an amazing jury, except for Kevin Reddington, except for that one holdout. And I think there was a lot of anger from the jurors and irritation. I mean, you could see just the frustration. I think that the courtroom was filled with frustration. Yeah. When you asked me about how they felt about that holdout, there was a lot of frustration from everyone.
13: Allison Wanner, thank you for your reporting.
15: Thank you so much for having me, Catherine. It was a pleasure.
13: Bet. A status hearing in the Clancy case is scheduled for September 29th when prosecutors may announce their next move. While the coverage has been saturated with stories about Lindsay Clancy and mental health issues, has the reporting lost sight of the fact that three young children were murdered by their own mother? Joining us now, News Nation contributor and Drop Dead Serious podcast host, Ashley Banfield. Ashley, when the judge gave Clancy's defense 1 hour to seek that emergency stay from the Superior Court, what went through your head?
16: Oh, I thought it wouldn't happen. I mean, that was such a Hail Mary, Catherine. I mean, but for him, I mean, that's his job. Rescue this process. A retrial is like about $1.5 million. Pain and suffering for everybody involved. I don't think that that Patrick Clancy wants to go through this again. Mm. He said in a statement, I can't imagine, honestly, and I'm going to go against so many other commentators, I can't imagine these prosecutors honestly going for another bite at this apple. It's just too painful. An 11-1 should be a red flag. It won't be so easy.
13: No, exactly. I actually have her husband's statement today. He says the prospect of reliving the trial is an extraordinarily painful thing. So do you think there's really a plea deal on the table next?
16: So, look, it's so funny. It depends on who you ask. But if you ask me, and I've been watching
13: I am asking you because I value your opinion.
16: Oh, good Canadian. So, prosecutors have a job to do, and it's multifold. Number one, they have to believe in their case. I think we got that. I think they believe in this case. Number two, they have to believe they can win it. I don't know after the developments today, 11-1, that they can win it. I also don't know with the sea of pink outside that courtroom and the zeitgeist has shifted towards understanding mental health, understanding postpartum psychosis. Again, it's just not going to be that easy. So they have to be absolutely certain, else they're costing the taxpayer $1.5 million.
13: Yeah, they've got to be considering the money. I want to ask you about Lindsey Clancy's defense attorney on the courthouse steps. He really slammed that holdout juror. Do you think that crossed any legal red lines?
16: Now, listen, I thought he did a great job in this trial. I thought he did everything a defense attorney was supposed to do for his other client. That last part I wasn't really fond of, because let me tell you, when you get a jury summons, generally speaking, people say to me, how do I get out of it? And I give them a surefire way to get out of it. Go and enlist in the military, because you will get out of jury duty and you will serve your country and be in danger. Or you can do your jury duty and get sushi and a latte for lunch and serve your country that way. And that man who was the holdout, he served his country. He was there for all of it. He did his due diligence. I get it. There's some complaining about whether he followed the law or not, but that's one person's opinion. It's the jury four person's opinion. We don't know exactly what's going on in there, but he served his time.
13: I'd like to take a moment to focus on the children, Cora, Callan, and Dawson. You know, a mother is supposed to be the greatest protector, and we can only imagine the fear and confusion those children felt when their protector was in the process of killing them one by one. When I look at this case, I'm always asking myself, what happened to the victims' rights inside that courtroom?
16: Oh, those victims' rights were just litigated for the last 6 weeks. They were front and center. It's why we were there. It's why we might be back there. Although, again, I'm not 100%. If we go to a plea deal, that doesn't mean justice wasn't served. It means that there had to be a compromise, because the electorate has changed. The citizenry has changed. We believe perhaps in postpartum psychosis. We believe that there is a level of insanity whereby you aren't responsible for your actions. They don't rise to a criminal level. Mm-hmm. And if that's the case, here's my guess. And we can visit in a couple of weeks or a month or a year. I think there's going to be a plea offer. I think they'll probably land at manslaughter. And I will guarantee that she doesn't serve a whole lot more than about 6 years. I know that sounds really strident. Common ground.
13: There are also new developments tonight in an Illinois case where it's alleged a mother hung her two-year-old son and then harmed herself. Prosecutors say she discussed the Clancy case hours before the two-year-old was discovered. Does that look like a copycat situation?
16: I don't know about a copycat, but I definitely think that it's, you know, I was there for Andrea Yates. I was broadcasting live on MSNBC when Andrea Yates' story broke. And here we are again a quarter century later, some of the same arguments being raised a quarter century later. So I'm not surprised that these precedent-setting cases that, again, have the momentum of everybody watching, that it didn't, you know, rise somewhere else. And I would expect that's not the last.
13: Well, Ashley Banfield, thank you so much for your analysis and reporting.
16: It's good to see you, Catherine.
13: You bet. After 21 days of testimony and more than 36 hours of deliberations, it took only one juror to block a verdict. It's even possible, could it even be possible, to find a new jury in Massachusetts that could reach a unanimous decision? And could the judge or attorneys have done something differently to prevent today's mistrial? Joining us now, trial attorney Rebecca Rose Woodland and Boston-based criminal defense appeals attorney Peter Elikin. I want to start with part of a new interview that's an exclusive with News Nation. It's one of the psychologists who spent 35 hours evaluating Clancy and testified for the defense. Here's his response to today's decision.
17: Many people are ignorant about mental illness. To persuade people from the research point of view, it's better done in a more subtle way. Hammering down hard usually doesn't work so well. So that's what I do.
13: I want to get both of your reactions. I'll start with you, Peter.
18: One thing that I guess one of the positive things that came out of this is that it really has brought such attention to postpartum psychosis. I mean, a lot of us are real familiar with postpartum depression. We've heard of that. Postpartum psychosis is a whole different animal. It's very rare. And I think that the fact that this is sort of everybody woke up, and as a matter of fact, the world has been watching this case, and I think it's going to be a positive thing. The one of the main things that the defense brought out was how the healthcare system really failed Lindsay Clancy, that she and her husband were flailing about, grasping for whatever help they could get. It was that it really failed them, that every so often they'd have a therapist who would maybe meet with them for 15 minutes on Zoom. And none of them, I mean, in the cross-examinations, it turned out most of them didn't know what the others were doing. Oh, did you know she was on this medication? Yeah. Do you know that she went to a suicide prevention line? And there was nobody who had the big picture, who was coordinating things for her.
13: I agree. I agree with you, Peter. I think at times it felt like the healthcare professionals should have been on trial for what happened to those children. Rebecca, what do you think is next for the prosecutors? We just heard from Ashley that she thinks it's probably going to be a plea deal. Do you think the same?
19: I think the prosecutors have at least the responsibility to go and sit down with the defense. They just about lost the case. I mean, we had one holdout juror. We've heard that the other 11 were going to find that she was not competent, that she was legally insane when she committed these acts. So I think the burden now is on the prosecution to go and sit down and try to make a deal. Try not to redo a trial, cost the taxpayer money, the time, and all of the real heartache for the people who are involved. Not necessarily only, you know, the defendant, but her husband, the in-laws. There's a lot to this case. Let's try to resolve it, and let's try to come to an understanding that something very terrible happened here, but the jury did not believe that the prosecution proved beyond a reasonable doubt, 11 of them, that she was legally sane when she committed these acts. 11. Peter, one, we know, is a whole.
13: Yeah, exactly. Peter, I want to get your take on the defense attorney who sort of slammed this holdout juror and suggested in his filing to the Superior Court that the individual is biased against disabled people. Was that appropriate? Was it just a legal Hail Mary?
18: All right. Normally, you don't put down jurors. You respect them all. You say, hey, you didn't go my way, and you had a difference of opinion, and that's fine. There was a distinction here that Kevin Reddington was making, that this was a juror who didn't just have a different opinion, but was not playing by the rules, was not following the law. And he said, you know, when he took in at the beginning jury selection, when he said he would follow the rules and the law, Kevin Reddington said he obviously lied. So it was particularly strong language that Kevin Reddington used, but it was different, not just, hey, he didn't go along with us, but that this person really abused the system, did something that wasn't according to the law. And that is, I think, the distinction that was made.
13: Well, I think it felt very personal with Clancy's defense attorney, right? I think that's where I think some of us may have felt very uncomfortable with the way he targeted that single juror. Rebecca, jury selection is supposed to avoid or help prevent situations like this. Given all the publicity, can they seat another jury in Plymouth, Massachusetts?
19: I mean, it's going to be difficult. I think there's going to be a very extensive voir dire if there is another trial, meaning when the judge and the attorneys speak to the potential jurors, there's going to have to be a very deep conversation, going deeper than just the one question. Will you follow the law as the judge tells you to? I think there's going to have to be more to it than that. Did you see the previous trial? Did you see what happened? How do you feel? This is not going to be an easy jury to seat after a 7-week trial that's been publicized. So I think here, again, I'm going to step back to the fact that I think the burden really is on the prosecution to try to meet with the defense and try to hammer out a plea agreement here.
13: Well, Peter, certainly another factor for the prosecutors is going to be the cost of this trial. It's got to be into the millions of dollars. Do you think that also pushes them towards trying to reach a plea deal with Lindsay Clancy?
18: That's not supposed to be a big factor. Yes, it's going to be a fortune, but they're supposed to be, the idea is we're going after justice, and we don't really care so much about the money. But there's other things that will affect them. I mean, the very fact that it was 11-1, should really be a wake-up call for the prosecution. Again and again, we so-called legal analysts were all saying at the outset of this trial that they were never going to get 12 people to find her guilty of first-degree murder, that it was always going to be, everybody sort of that I know was predicting at worst a hung jury like today, or that she would be found not guilty by reason of insanity, which is a rare thing because, as we know, insanity defense almost never works. I think the Hinckley case, when he shot Reagan 45 years ago, kind of threw us off. But it's always a loser, a Hail Mary pass. And this was the exception. Everyone looked at this and said that there was such sympathy, not just in the public, but we assumed the jury also, and it turned out to be true. So I would really think twice, if I was the prosecutor here, about trying to avoid just going to another trial again, because the chances of getting 12 people saying guilty of first-degree murder are not real strong.
13: Yeah, good final point. Peter Elekin, Rebecca Rose Woodland, thank you both.
18: Thank you.
13: Still to come, more of my exclusive investigation into directed energy weapons. Our next guest was one of the first in the U.S. government to sound the alarm about domestic attacks, including some on the White House grounds. Plus, new reporting from a Clancy supporter outside the courthouse who says she's furious with today's outcome. She's next on Katie Pavlich Tonight.
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3: Directed energy weapon technology and working to reverse engineer a device. Affected U.S. government personnel report a new range of symptoms, including heart rate, blood pressure, immune system, and bone disorders. The injuries are commonly known as Havana syndrome after a cluster of cases affecting spies and diplomats in Cuba a decade ago. Civilians are also affected and in some cases collateral damage when their spouse is targeted. I recently told Heidi's story. Her husband, a Space Force veteran, was hit 5 times beginning in 2020 and has the medical records to back up his claims.
4: I am definitely collateral damage.
5: Heidi is a military wife who met her husband, Chris, at the Air Force Academy. They commissioned together and have been married 22 years. In 2020, everything changed.
4: There is no reason why I would be a target, but I was with Chris. And on top of that, I wasn't with him. I mean, he got attacked 5 times. I was with him twice. So I think I happened to be at the wrong place at the wrong time.
3: You were home, 4 boys. None of them were affected.
4: I am so thankful to God and thankful whoever was doing the surveillance and chose to do this, that they did not target our children. Our oldest would probably not have survived.
3: Charlie Kupperman, former Deputy National Security Advisor during the first Trump administration, was among the first to sound the alarm about domestic attacks. Charlie, my exclusive reporting has shown this spike in suspected attacks on U.S. government personnel, including high-profile personnel investigating these incidents. What do you think explains this spike in activity?
6: There's been no pressure to stop it. And despite it, over 10 years of work trying to come to an agreement as to what the cause is, what the technology is, we haven't made a conclusion and we haven't taken steps to stop the perpetrator. What's interesting is that it's 10 years or more. And this saga has been going on in the intelligence community from the beginning. The first version was these individuals are psychosomatic. There is no technology that would induce these medical conditions, even though we discovered and dictated a study about microwave pulsed energy. And we did this on the National Security Council and Trump won under the directorship of Will Happer, Dr. Will Happer, Princeton emeritus physicist, who pulled a tiger team together and demonstrated that technology existed to cause these symptoms.
3: So let me just jump in here. So what you're saying is that during the first Trump administration, there was an analysis and investigation done that confirmed the technology to cause these injuries exists. Yet here we are a decade later, and the U.S. government has still not officially acknowledged these directed energy attacks or Havana syndrome.
6: Correct. Mm-hmm. And you have to ask why.
3: Why then?
6: And I think because if they reach a conclusion and they determine where it is coming from, what do we do about it? And what I think is it will upset the preferred approach and the preferred model that says we don't have these types of enemies. We do.
3: Well, they like to say that once you have the analysis of a device, and I understand through my reporting, and it's also widely reported in other outlets, that the U.S. government did obtain a device that may be linked to these attacks. Once you have that attribution, which is a fancy way of saying you think you know who the adversary is who's using it, and you do a technical analysis and you see the components are consistent with the kind of components an adversary uses, then the U.S. government's in a tough position. And I think what you're saying here is that it would put us in a tough position that we'd have to act, and maybe have to act against a nation that maybe we don't want to pick a fight with right now.
6: Or a nation that we have a relationship with, mm-hmm. maybe a false one, and it deviates from the administration's position that says we can manage relationships with our near-peer adversaries, Russia, China.
3: That's right.
6: The other point I would make is there are a number of Canadian diplomats that were attacked.
3: That's correct.
6: Mm-hmm. 10 That's years right. ago. That's and they right. still have not gotten any justice as far as I'm aware. So this is a...
3: Sorry, I was just going to finish. Go ahead. I was going to say that, do you think the fact that the U.S. government, I mean, no government has really acknowledged these weapons officially and who's behind it has emboldened the adversary? And that's why we're seeing a spike in domestic attacks, I mean, really close to home. I mean, right within the Washington, D.C. area.
6: Right. And again, in the early days of Trump, they attacked people on the White House grounds. So if that's not close to home, I don't know what is.
3: And you know that firsthand.
6: Yes,
3: you're
6: I do.
3: Not just saying you kind of read it. I mean, you saw the evidence, you saw the data, and you knew the people who were hit
6: exactly.
3: right in that passageway between the White House and the Eisenhower Executive Office Building. So it's not a hypothetical.
6: No, it's not. And again, it's unfortunate. And when they were hit, the government didn't leap to take care of them. They didn't do the medical exams for 3 or 4 years. These individuals had to go to their private physicians. They had to pay out of pocket for expensive tests. And nobody believed that they had these symptoms.
3: You know, several survivors that I have spoken to say that they also experience harassment, surveillance. In some cases, their tires are slashed. Dead animals are left on their doorsteps. Is that the hallmark of a foreign adversary?
6: Yes, and then the next question is, what is our counterintelligence organizations mm-hmm. doing about it? Mm-hmm. And are they tracking these individuals, filing cases, and putting this into the Havana Syndrome caseload? Mm-hmm. I don't know that they are, but they should be. Mm-hmm.
3: I think what stands out to me the most in my reporting is, aside from the fascination with the weapon and these crippling injuries that seem to be taking on a whole new chapter with this autonomic disruption, so your breathing and your heart rate and your blood pressure. I mean, is the U.S. government really taking care of its own people? You know, its spies, its diplomats, its military operatives who are injured in this way?
6: They have not yet, mm-hmm. to the extent they need to. And the individuals from the White House organization do not have a home agency that has a budget to reimburse them for their medical expenses. And the other point I would make is 10 years of development of this technology is giving our adversary more insight and developing other ways to hurt a person's medical system.
3: Well, Charlie Kupperman, I really appreciate your firsthand experience with this subject and the fact that for years I know that you have really stood up for these U.S. government personnel who have been injured. Thank you for joining us tonight.
6: And I will say they thank you for your persistence and working this case.
3: Well, it's about accountability, for sure.
6: Thank you. Yes, ma'am. Thank you.
3: Back to our top story. We're seeing strong emotional reactions from Lindsey Clancy supporters tonight after a week of jury deliberations ended in a mistrial. Take a look.
7: This is a joke. This is a freaking joke.
8: I'm really emotional about this. I really am.
9: 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He was denying everything.
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3: Next, we're speaking with a mother who rallied in support of Lindsey Clancy outside the courthouse. Her story will surprise you. We'll be right back.
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26: 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Everyone's always talking because they just want to be heard. But we know that it's not about hearing. It's about listening. About understanding each other because we've shared the same experiences. 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
3: Health of women dealing with postpartum. Throughout the trial, hundreds of women lined up outside the courthouse wearing pink in support of Clancy, while also hoping to draw attention to what they say is a failing mental health system, especially for new mothers. My next guest is one of the women who was at the first rally supporting Clancy and is actually outraged over the mistrial. Joining me now is Clancy supporter and paralegal April Vincent. April, you were diagnosed yourself with postpartum depression. What is it about the mistrial that's made you so upset?
0: Well, I'd like to clarify that I wasn't ever diagnosed.
3: Okay.
0: It was more, I wasn't able to speak out. So I never really got a diagnosis because it wasn't
3: really. Thanks for clarifying.
0: No problem. I'm just really disappointed in the mistrial because it's like the legal system, the medical system already failed her. So it's like on top of that, the legal system it's just really frustrating to see this woman who was suffering so much continue to be put through this and continue to suffer.
3: Well, let me jump in here. It sounds like you're saying that we saw two systems fail Lindsay Clancy. First, was sort of the mental health system, and then it was, in your view, the legal system as well. And potentially, she may be going on trial again.
0: I mean, I'd hate to see that. I mean, she doesn't really, she's been through a lot. She's going to continue to go through a lot, whether she goes back on trial or not. It's a shame everything that happened, but the medical community absolutely failed her, and it's disheartening, it's discouraging, and I think it's time for an overhaul. It's way overdue, clearly way overdue.
3: Look, it's a big topic. What sort of single thing or single point of failure do you think there is in the mental health services for new mothers?
0: It seemed like they don't talk to each other. It seemed like we have all this technology. I mean, my doctors look on my record and see everything. I don't understand what was missed. And when she was asking for help, nobody stopped. I feel like everybody is way too busy to move on to the next patient, and they don't really listen to you. And so I'm baffled at how everybody missed this. So, it's just very frustrating that nobody will sit and take the time for you.
3: Well, when you look at all of the information, it just kind of feels like all of the dots were never connected. In fact, they were kind of disconnected in the course of her care. No one really saw the big picture. I want to take a moment, though, now to talk about the three children who were murdered, Cora, Dawson, and Callan. I think the wall-to-wall coverage we've seen in the last couple of days, it's always been about Lindsay Clancy. And it's just made me ask myself, are we spending enough time really thinking about the rights of the victims in this case and accountability?
0: No, I agree. There is such fierce opinions on it all. And no, these babies, I hate to say good. There's no good that would ever come out of this. The only hope that I have is that this horrendous tragedy will bring this system to a bigger discussion. And my hope is eventually people step up and that the talk about postpartum depression starts before you have that baby. It's in the doctor's office. You, as a physician, talk to your patient and bring this to their attention and then have a dialogue, and then maybe your patient will feel that they can come to you and speak about these things should this happen after you have your child.
3: Well, it sounds to me like you're talking about sort of one of the lessons of this case. I respect the fact that you say nothing good can come out of the case like this, right? But the hope is that you can find elements of the case that can provide a roadmap to perhaps avoiding something like this in the future. I mean, not only for new mothers and the children's and the family, but I think you understand the ripple effect of a series of murders like this.
0: Absolutely.
3: Do you think we have to have sort of a rethink? It just seems to me that Lindsay Clancy didn't get treatment which appreciated her whole circumstance and her whole person. And she had a lot of drugs. She saw a lot of people virtually. Her husband was kind of involved. But nobody sort of brought the big picture together in time. even though she seemed so desperate. And maybe that's just a function of how our society operates today, right? It's things are picked up and dropped and no one's actually pulling it together and taking responsibility. Maybe that's one of the things that can come out of this case. Your final thoughts?
0: I agree. I mean, I still cannot understand how the dots were not connected in some fashion. I absolutely have no idea. There has to be something changing within that system. I mean, they have so many tools.

0: 6%, hate crimes have actually surged. New data released by the NYPD indicates hate crimes jumped over 15%, with more than half of those crimes being committed against Jewish New Yorkers. Earlier this week, the granddaughter of a Holocaust survivor confronted and shamed the mayor for not calling out anti-Semitism in the city. The Jewish community isn't the only one feeling unsafe. Just this week, a 32-year-old mother, just a new mother at that, was stabbed to death in broad daylight in Times Square. While statistics may paint one picture, the everyday New Yorker says they feel on edge and constantly looking over their shoulder. That is no way to live. After the break, we'll get an update from someone inside a suspected cancer cluster after finding out her city may have been warned 2 decades ago. It's coming up next on Katie Pavlich Tonight.
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11: A new jobs report blows past expectations of a summer slump. I'm Mike Vaccaro, News Nation Washington Bureau Chief. The U.S. economy adding 162,000 jobs in August, a figure almost triple some estimates. Among the sectors seeing the biggest gains, leisure and hospitality with a boost of 62,000. Then government, construction, and a 16,000 job rise in manufacturing all in the last month. Unemployment remained at 4.1%, though wages still lag behind inflation. President Trump taking to Truth Social Friday morning to celebrate the surprise numbers and calling on the Federal Reserve to lower interest rates and thereby making borrowing more affordable for American consumers. Lower the interest rates because the USA is a much stronger credit than it was just a short time ago, he said. A strong country means lower interest rate. It's a better credit. Very simple. The government's monthly report on inflation is set to come out next week, which will be a factor into what the Fed decides to do with interest rates when they meet in mid-September. I'm Mike Vaccaro, and this is the News Nation Political Minute.
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0: 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Sure. Anyway.
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6: After several children developed a rare cancer in Ladera, California, residents suspected toxic exposure. Well, the community believed that pesticides sprayed on parks and school grounds may have been to blame. New records reinforced their suspicions. The handwritten memos from over 2 decades ago warn this well is not to be built over without further consideration. Joining me now is the Ladera Ranch resident and host of the Orange Report, Kira Davis. Kira, a lot of these kids have been diagnosed with rare bone cancers. How were the cancers discovered?
7: Well, in many cases, the cancers are popping up as the children are playing sports. The common thread among these kids is outdoors life, athletics. Often the hallmark of their symptoms have been sudden pain in the middle of the night, sharp pain that won't go away, wounds that won't close, bones that won't heal properly. So, and usually by the time you're feeling those symptoms, the cancer is pretty advanced.
6: Mm-hmm. That brings me to my next question. What's the prognosis for these kids?
7: Well, the prognosis in some cases has been death, unfortunately. There's been another one of the young women has had a limb amputated. I will say that in the case of this particular cancer that we're looking at, Ewing sarcoma, does have a high survivability rate these days, which also does lend a little bit more of an alarm to the situation that we've lost at least 2 children that we know of. And these cases, we're finding more and more cases. These cases might go back as far as 2007.
6: Oh, wow. So almost 2 decades. Who or what was responsible for these toxic agents?
7: Well, we are in an unincorporated suburb here in Ladera Ranch. So we don't have a governing body. We don't have a city council. We have an HOA. Our HOA is LARMAC. And they're responsible for the pesticides and spraying programs here in Ladera Ranch. And they use a management company called O'Connell. It's a no-bid contractor. So these are the people that make the decisions on the spray. And also something interesting, Catherine, this is not the first time the residents of Ladera Ranch have kicked up a stink about the pesticide issue here. Reports of cancer flare-ups have been rumored in this area for years. And in 2018 and 2019, a group of parents did go to the HOA and try to get the pesticide problem solved. And ultimately, their case was squashed and they were swatted away.
6: Yeah. So is a cleanup possible, or do most families, just choose to move away?
7: I have heard from many families who have simply left. They have simply packed up and gone. And we're not talking about just these cancers, or these childhood cancers, although that is what is making the news, because that certainly is newsworthy. We're talking about elevated breast cancers and prostate cancers, other cancers. So people have chosen. There have been rumors about the health conditions of Ladera Ranch for many years. Many people have just chosen to exit. But there are a lot more people who are here, who love their homes, who are invested. California's not a cheap place to live, as you know. Yeah. They're invested. They just want a safe atmosphere for their children to play.
6: You would think that you buy a place and you should be guaranteed just a safe place to live. Just in the last few seconds, what do you think other communities can learn from your experience in Ladera?
7: You need to know what is being sprayed mm-hmm. in your area. There's a difference between what farmers use and what we use in our residential areas. And most HOAs are required to post notices when they spray. So you know what's being sprayed, where and when. And many HOAs ignore that. So make sure you know the bylaws of your HOA. Look up their spraying programs. Mm-hmm. If they don't have public notices, make sure you start there. At least get your public notices and go from there.
6: I mean, how many times do you see something on a lawn and you're not even really thinking about what it says? But I think the lesson of your community's experience is that you've got to read the fine print. You've got to really understand what they're spraying. Yeah, for sure.
7: You're the only one to advocate for your family and yourself. It's you. You've got to be the advocate.
6: Keira Davis, thank you.
7: Thanks, Catherine.
6: 9 days after the historic deadly flooding in Nepal, the death toll continues to rise. More than 5,000 people are still missing, and 1,200 have been declared dead. As search and rescue efforts continue, two workers were miraculously pulled from the rubble today. The pair were rescued alive from a tunnel linked to a hydropower station where they had been trapped for 9 days. It's an amazing video to see. Officials believe the flooding trapped at least 500 people in tunnels related to these hydropower projects. The two have been airlifted to a hospital in Kathmandu. The search and rescue efforts continue in this region. Have you seen this yet? It's this wild video of an animal on the attack. No one knows what kind of animal it is, but the man in the video is now speaking up. Those details coming next.
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7: Video of a man being attacked and bitten by a small unidentified creature in New Hampshire this week. That's crazy. When the man got out of the truck, he felt something nip at his heel before the animal attacked from under the truck. The man says the bite he received did not draw blood, but he had to undergo multiple rounds of rabies shots. That's not fun, believe me. It's one of three animal attacks reported in the area over the past week, with officials unable to confirm the species of the creature. I'd say it's just mad. The man, though, believes something different, telling reporters, quote, "The way just it looked with the tail and kind of that orange underbelly, it was 100% a fox in my mind." Jesse Weber joins us now. Jesse, what do you think? Do you think it's a fox, an angry cat? What do you think?
8: An angry cat?
7: I don't know.
8: That one didn't even, I don't think about foxes as much as I should now that I'm thinking about it. I don't know, but the best part about this story as reading about it, apparently while he's getting attacked, and I'm hoping he's okay, he goes, dude, get off me. I don't want to flick you. But I will. And then he chucks him. By the way, you said did you ever get bit by something? You had rabies shots?
7: I know someone who was trying to do something very kind for an outdoor cat, and it ended badly. And this is many years ago, kind of like the Neanderthal period, and everyone had to have shots in the belly.
8: Ooh,
9: that's rough.
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11: I'm going to declare that the jury is deadlocked, and I'm going to declare a mistrial.
10: The judge declaring a mistrial after a deadlocked jury, but not without a fight from Lindsey's defense, taking the decision all the way up to the Massachusetts Supreme Judicial Court. Tonight, we're taking you through the key moments of the trial that divided the nation and the jury, and the unprecedented fireworks inside the courtroom.
12: What do you want me to do?
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16: Good evening, everybody. I'm Brian Enten, and thank you for joining us for a special edition of News Nation. A really just stunning end to a 7-week-long trial that everybody all over the country has been talking about. A mistrial in the Lindsey Clancy trial after more than 6 days and 36 hours of deliberations, and it did not come without drama inside the Plymouth courthouse, which you see behind me. The defense says a lone juror was the holdout on what would have been a unanimous verdict. So now Lindsey Clancy, she is back in custody under psychiatric care at a state hospital, and the state weighs whether or not it will charge Lindsey again in the murders of her three children. So tonight we are getting into all of it, all of the developments from today in court, the biggest moments from the trial, and the big question of where do we go from here? What would round two of the Lindsey Clancy trial look like? Because there's going to be a round two. But let's start with the reaction from Plymouth County District Attorney Tim Cruz and Defense Attorney Kevin Reddington just a couple of hours ago, right after the judge declared the mistrial.
15: This has been an emotional trial for everybody. It's emotional for the Duxbury community. It's even emotional for you members of the media. But in the end, I bring it all back to the child victims in this case, Cora, Dawson, and Callan. This was and has always been about getting justice for those three little babies. I appreciate the fact that there are strong feelings and opinions tied to this case. However, our job is to set aside our feelings and focus solely on the facts. The facts are Lindsay Clancy killed her three children, and the evidence suggested to us that she was in control of her actions when she committed those homicides. It is our job to make sure that the victims are not invisible, to make sure that they're not forgotten, and to make sure that we stand for them in the way that we seek justice. And that's what I think we've done in this case.
14: Cruz knows that he was crushed. He doesn't have a case. He doesn't have to stand here and say that he's advocating on behalf of the victims and then look down to see what their names are. I mean, our jury system, we like to say that people have a right to have their opinions and stand by their beliefs. I don't have a problem with that. I do have a problem where 11 hardworking jurors, after all of those days of deliberation in a 7-week trial, say that this man had doubt, but still would not apply the law. They know that they were robbed by one man, for whatever his agenda was, who stole 7 weeks of the life of these other jurors that were so attentive, so beautiful, so wonderful, and listen to this evidence. And you could see how defeated they were sitting there. And I got a funny feeling that they would have gone on for another week if they had to. So I hope that guy can sleep well at night. I think, if anything, this case showed clearly and unequivocally the woeful deficiency that women have when they're pregnant, when they have babies, and God forbid, when they're on medication because of postpartum depression, postpartum psychosis. It is just horrible what we saw in this trial. And maybe things have to change. And I hope that, you know, this case gave it an opportunity to turn it around. Might be the spark that lights the fire.
16: All right, so a lot of emotions over the last 7 weeks, no matter what side you agree with. So many people have put so much into this case. I want to bring in Dr. Paul Zeisel. He testified for the defense in this trial and spent hours with Lindsay Clancy getting ready for the trial. He is a forensic psychologist. Dr. Zeisel, I appreciate you for joining us tonight. I know it's been a very, very busy 6 or 7 weeks for you. I know that there are things that you can't talk about because you were a defense witness and you may and likely will have to be a witness again here if this goes to trial. So I want to respect that. But you've been in the courtroom most days, too, by the way, even after your testimony. What was it like for you today? I mean, someone described it as a tornado to me because it really did feel like a roller coaster ride when we were waiting to hear from the Supreme Court and then the mistrial was officially declared. What were you thinking through all of that?
0: Well, it's indeed, it's really an unusual case. So I think the way I was reviewing this and thinking about it is that just to be in the moment, as a forensic psychologist, not a lawyer, I'm skilled in some arena of the court, but not all of it. And I was just taking guidance from the attorneys on the team, Patrick Reddington and Kevin Reddington specifically, and just waiting to hear. And it's really, it unfolds quickly. And it's moment by moment, and you just have to absorb it and keep going forward. So it's about being present, listening, and paying attention, and then letting the legal scholars and experts essentially guide the rest of that afternoon for us. But it does move quickly, and we have brilliant minds on this team, and they know what to do. They're prepared for every option that comes up.
16: I mean, it's been a long trial. I watched every minute of your testimony. It feels like forever ago at this point. I don't know if it feels like that to you, just because there's been so much that's happened between then and now. And Kevin Reddington saying that it was 11 to 1, you know, that 11 of the jurors

0: wanted a not guilty for reason of lack of criminal intent for Lindsey Clancy and that there was one holdout juror. What do you make of that? What do you think was going on in that jury room? I mean, you're a forensic psychologist. You've obviously testified a lot in cases. Did you expect that there would be division like that and that it would be just one person?
1: The thing that I know about jurors is that you can never predict what the outcome is going to be. And I can tell you, I've been doing this for a long time and been a licensed psychologist for 37 years. And when I first started, I thought I knew more than I did. And I was able to say to others, this is the way it's going to turn out. And I was quickly proven wrong. And even today, I had thoughts about which way it would go and who was going to be a favorable juror. You never really know. And the person who says that they know and can predict those things are generally wrong. And you have to look at the total picture. You just don't know. I did feel as if being there, like you were, Brian, that some of the jurors were very clear in their expressive emotions, I thought, towards Lindsey. And jurors were crying today when the mistrial was announced. And it's tough because you have to be ready for anything. But 7 weeks is a long time, and there's a fatigue factor. Someone asked me earlier today, how was I feeling? And I basically said, chronically tired. But you rally and get through, and you know that. There are so many people who are dealing with that. The legal teams, the experts, the reporters, the journalists, the producers, all the camera people, hundreds of people there. And the court staff as well. They work really hard. And they're wiped out, I imagine, at the end of the day, just like everyone else. So it's tough, it's tiring, but you kind of recover and move on to the next day.
0: You've spent countless hours with Lindsey Clancy. I mean, you were really, I would say, the main or one of the main witnesses in the case. You evaluated her many, many times. Do you know how she's doing and what her reaction was to the mistrial?
1: You know, I actually would rather not get into that. I'd like to keep that privilege for Lindsey. And given that I will be testifying perhaps at the next hearing, I think it's best left unsaid, my opinion about that or my thoughts about that, if you don't mind.
0: Yeah, understood. One thing that I've been asked today, Dr. Zeisel, and I heard the clerk say that the same bond conditions will now go into effect for Lindsey Clancy as we wait to see what happens next and if there's another trial. Where she is now, can you describe you've spent a lot of time there. What is that place like, and what is her life going to be like leading up to the possibility of another trial?
1: It's a state hospital that's been around for a while. She's treated well there. The staff are great. That hospital goes out of their way to help all the patients there, I would say. And I go to many of the different hospitals and prison facilities. And, you know, if I were to put myself in a situation where I needed to be hospitalized for whatever reason at a psychiatric facility, Tewksbury Hospital is a reasonable place to be. The staff work hard. The professional staff are extremely competent. And you don't always get that. You never really know what it's going to be like to be in that situation. That's true for anywhere in the United States. Massachusetts has more, I think has made more progress when compared to other states in the country, and they treat the patients as well as they can be treated. Lindsey is treated like every other patient there, with care, with respect, and with the expectation of getting better.
0: I think you know, Dr. Zeisel, I mean, there's so much interest in this case all over the country. And it's really divided the country in many ways. And you know, I just hear it from people even just being out here for weeks. You've got people on both sides. You've got a lot of people I've heard from that believe that Lindsey Clancy was mentally ill and sympathize with that, but at the same time still feel she should be criminally responsible just because of what happened to the kids. I mean, how do you explain that to people who, you know, are on that side of things?
1: People often will have opinions in which they know very little about. And there's a psychological study and construct known as the Dunning-Kruger effect. And it's when people first, in the Dunning side of the equation, believe they really know everything that needs to be known about a particular situation, whether it's a clinical case, well, let's say the way a car runs. The Kruger effect is when people who are really experts underestimate their own sense of understanding and will often sort of doubt that they know as much as they do. And this occurs also with the, in the court, if you will, of public opinion, where people will say they believe something one way or the other, whether it's criminal responsibility or whether it's company to stand trial or whether it's a mental health diagnosis. The best way, I think, to explain it is, and to deal with people like that, because people have approached me, and not just on this case, but in other cases I've been in, is the first, just listen. Being kind goes a long way. Maintaining good boundaries, not getting angry, and gently explain to them that there's sometimes other points of view, and citing science really helps. Some of the people become very provocative, I think, and push the button to see if they can get a reaction from someone they ask. And the best way to deal with that is trying to stay within yourself. And when it comes to things like preparation for a case, I think of what Louis Pasteur once said, which is that chance favors the prepared mind. The more you learn about a case, the more you learn about a mental health disorder, the more you learn about people who are going to be in the courtroom, if you will, or in a case, the luckier you get and the more you're able to explain it. Many people are ignorant about mental illness. It's hard to make sense of, but I always try and make time to explain things to people, and maybe they walk away. They may not agree with what I have to say, fine, but at least they know a little bit from one person. And I think that's the way we communicate. You know, to persuade people from the research point of view, it's better done in a more subtle way. Hammering down hard usually doesn't work so well. So that's what I
0: do.
1: Did
0: it surprise you? Did it surprise you, though, the amount of attention this case got? And were you expecting there to be such division?
1: It really did surprise me, Brian. I really did not expect that. It really has taken over social media and the area of postpartum depression and postpartum psychosis more than I ever expected. And I can tell you that many thousands of people have reached out to me. I get emails from all over the world, from experts, from doctors. Everyone in the team has. The Reddington have. And I try and take time to make sense of what people are saying and see if there's any reasonable way to respond to some of the things. And I can tell you this, this is an area that's going to change the world. This case will change the world for women. And you heard Kevin in his expressions tonight after the trial about what needs to be done and how people are not understanding this and how women are not treated the way they should be. But it really did, I think, getting back to your question, it really did surprise me greatly.
0: Do you think there'll be another trial, Dr. Zeisel? I mean, I pushed the district attorney on that. You know, he had the press conference outside, and my question was, you know, he talked about the victims a lot and how he wanted to, he was passionate about them, but he wouldn't say whether there was going to be another trial. He basically said they need to still think about it, and right. It's his decision. I mean, he's the one who gets to make the decision. Is your sense that there will be another trial, or do you think... and I know this is, you know, this isn't your expertise. I'm just curious because you've been there every single day. Or do you think there may be some kind of deal worked out?
1: That is the $64,000 question. I don't know. My sense is that there probably will be a trial. I can tell you that we know the case. We prepared hard. We're ready to go. But it is up to the district attorney's office and the district attorney. And probably the dust needs to settle for a little bit first before they make a decision. But my honest answer, I have no idea. I don't know anything more than anyone else that's tuning in. We will find out, though.
0: Yeah. Well, I know you've had a long several months, and you probably just wanted to rest tonight, but I appreciate you taking the time to come on with us, Dr. Zeisel.

0: and thank you for your time.
1: You're very welcome. Nice to see you again. And you're up late, so you should get some rest.
0: Nice to see you.
1: Thank you.
0: Yeah, soon. I will soon. Thank you, Dr. Zeisel. All right, we have a lot to get to. We've got a lot to get to tonight. We're breaking down the massive decision made by the judge today in the courtroom, including about a potential rogue juror. And this is a very, very interesting thing, unprecedented in some ways. Plus, which witnesses influence the jury the most, and what can each side take away from this trial as they wait on a potential new one? We are live outside the courthouse tonight. We've got more coming up after this.
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1: To the mistrial, despite Reddington trying one more Hail Mary to the Massachusetts Supreme Judicial Court. It was a wild ride. I want to bring in Judge Jack Liu. It's a pleasure to see you in person, by the way. We've had you on every night. You've been so helpful to us understanding all of this. I used the word unprecedented, but it really was a very unusual chain of events, wasn't it?
2: A very unusual, very dramatic. As the judge is about to mouth the words of the mistrial, we get the request for a stay, and then it's for 1 hour, and it's such a high-profile case. Maybe not unprecedented, but truly extraordinary.
1: Do you think the judge made the right call? Because he could have pulled the jury, he could have even investigated more, pulled the juror out, put a new juror in. What do you think?
2: He was perfect. Judges can, you've got a deliberating jury, they're so delicate. Judges cannot effectively go into the jury room and roll up their sleeves and say, what's going on here? You can't do that. Jury deliberations are sacrosanct and nobody can interfere. That includes the judge. He was perfect.
1: Were you surprised the Massachusetts Judicial Supreme Court did not decide to take up the matter? Because I was kind of wondering, because you have the one justice who heard it today, and she could have decided, we'll take it up. And I thought maybe she'd want to spread it out so they could all make the decision together.
2: It was never going to happen.
1: It wasn't?
2: And all the observers from Massachusetts knew it was coming back with a denial quickly.
1: So
2: Mr. Reddington knew it, too.
1: Was this all just to sort of get on the record, you think, with some of these issues?
2: Setting up an appeal. In case she was convicted. But now that she has not been convicted, it probably doesn't matter at all.
1: So what do you think is going to happen next? Because I was telling Dr. Zeisel, I really pushed the DA. I thought if he was that passionate, he would come out today and say, we're taking this to trial again. I mean, Reddington said, I'm ready to go on Tuesday. You want to start? I mean, I thought the DA would come out and say, we're not stopping this. But he didn't say that. Do you think there might be some kind of deal?
2: That was Mr. Reddington, that's just his theater, and
1: yeah.
2: After working this hard, he's entitled to a little theater. But I don't have any problems making predictions about things I can't know. But in a couple of days, Mr. Cruz is going to come out and say, full speed ahead, first-degree murder, we'll be ready.
1: First-degree murder.
2: He's not going to reduce the charges. And please, I hope I'm wrong, but he's not going to reduce the charges. He's not going to do anything to relieve the pressure on the defendant.
1: You think there could be a venue issue here with just so much attention on the case? Not as many people knew about it at the beginning of the trial. It's become everybody's talking about the Lindsey Clancy trial.
2: Where's the venue that you're going to take it to? There is a venue issue, but it's a whole, the United States and Canada. I know they are greatly interested in this. So wherever you take it, and you can't even take it out of state anyways, there is a venue issue, but it's just wall-to-wall social media frenzy. There's no way to escape it.
1: The 11-1 situation that Reddington has talked about, that there were 11 on his side and there was one, I've still not really figured out how he knows that for sure. Am I missing something here?
2: I think he must have heard there was a discussion of the meaning of reasonable doubt, and the one holdout is saying, I have some doubt, but it's not reasonable, or something like that.
1: Yeah.
2: And that strongly suggests that the one is pro-prosecution, and so therefore the rest must be voting not guilty. A stunning result.
1: Stunning. And your prediction is another trial with first-degree murder on the table. Basically a redo exactly the
2: totally.
1: Same.
2: And I'd love to be shown to be wrong, but you can bet on it.
1: Yeah. Well, I look forward to talking to you about it more, Judge.
2: Thank you so much, sir.
1: It's been so helpful to us. All right, we've got a lot more on the show coming up next. The biggest moments from the most talked-about trial in history. Which testimonies were the most compelling, and who could we see take the stand in a second trial, and who might they keep off the stand this time? That's next.
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15: The consideration is what was going on in that woman's mind. This is a woman that was suffering from psychosis at the time that she went down to that basement.
16: The prosecution's first witness was Patrick Clancy, Lindsay's now ex-husband, who detailed Lindsay's behavior in the months and days leading up to the killings.
17: She just had a really hard time being separated from them.
16: After the birth of her third baby, Callan, Lindsay's mental health got worse and worse with each month, Patrick said.
18: Did she also tell you at that time, at the beginning of December, that she was having some other intrusive thoughts?
17: Yeah.
18: Is that how she described them or how you described them, intrusive thoughts?
17: I would say both.
18: Okay. And when she told you that she was having intrusive thoughts, did you ask her what they were?
17: Yeah.
18: And what was her response?
17: She described thoughts of hurting the kids or them having some sort of ailment.
19: On January 23rd, Patrick said Lindsay was having one of her best days. She built a snowman with her kids outside, but in the evening she texted Patrick, "Any chance you want to do takeout? I didn't cook anything. It's been a long day." He responded, "Yeah."
18: As you're getting ready to leave the house to head out to get the takeout, did Lindsay say anything to you?
17: Nothing specific that I can recall, other than maybe goodbye.
18: Do you recall something about discussing something about CVS with her?
17: Yeah.
18: Okay. And what did she say about CVS?
17: She wanted me to pick up some stool softener for Cora.
19: At CVS, Patrick called Lindsay at 5:33 p.m. She didn't answer, but called him back 1 minute later. The phone call lasted just 14 seconds. 14 seconds where the state argues Lindsay was committing the crimes.
18: Can you describe that phone call for us?
17: It was very brief. I just said, I think there's a generic brand, and I said, "Is this one okay?" And she said, "Yeah, that's fine."
18: And what was her demeanor during the call?
17: She was pretty quiet. It sounded like she was busy. I remember hanging up thinking she's probably in the middle of giving baths or something like that.
18: So it sounded to you like she was in the middle of something?
17: Yeah.
18: Were you able to understand her when she spoke to you?
17: Yeah.
18: And did she seem to understand what you were saying?
17: Yes.
19: About a week after the tragedy, Lindsay called Patrick from her hospital bed.
17: She didn't talk about our kids. She talked about what she went through.
18: And what did she say about what she went through?
17: She said she heard a man's voice telling her that if she didn't do it now, she would lose her chance or something like that.
16: The defense claimed Lindsay was failed by her medical team, that she tried to get help multiple times and was misdiagnosed and over-medicated by her medical team.
15: You didn't recommend a hospital evaluation, did you?
20: No, there were no...
15: The answer's no?
20: No.
16: Both sides put psychiatric experts on the stand to debate postpartum psychosis.
21: And at the time of the crime itself, on January 24, 2023, Clancy was frankly psychotic. It was almost like she was a puppet and someone else was pulling the strings.
22: There's no reason that psychosis in of itself inhibits a person's ability to know right from wrong.
16: After 21 days of testimony and 80 witnesses, the prosecution and defense make one final case to the jury.
15: This young lady did nothing wrong in her life. She was a nurse, a daughter, a wife, and a darn good mother.
18: There's no dispute that Lindsay Clancy was suffering from mental illness and that she tried to kill herself. That's not the issue in this trial. The issue is whether, at the time she killed Cora, Dawson, and Callan, she knew the difference between right and wrong.
15: So she's going to kill her kids and hopefully throw herself out the window and not paralyze herself, and then she could run off into the sunset, I guess. That's what their theory was.
18: She left them discarded on the basement floor like broken toys because she was done playing the game. You know, to a moral certainty, she is guilty.
23: So many twists and turns, and we have a lot more to get to. Don't go anywhere. We're going inside the courtroom and the key players with someone who knows this area and this system better than most, and he has some interesting thoughts about what happened today. Plus, is a second trial coming soon, and is there something that each side should do differently next time around? We are live in Massachusetts right after this.
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1: 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I get out of class, I grab my gear, and get to the game because I can't wait. 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
40: Trial is extraordinarily painful for Patrick, for his family, and for all of us. And I was interested in asking you about this, Bob, because when Kevin Reddington, Lindsey Clancy's defense attorney, had this press conference afterwards today, he was asked a lot about Patrick Clancy.
41: He was.
40: And, oh, you know, he's been thrown under the bus. Do you have anything to say about that? All these people think he's involved. There's no evidence of that. Do you have anything to say about that? And he didn't really quite defend Patrick Clancy,
41: No, he didn't. No, he didn't. I thought of that, too. And I think the reason is that he's reserving his line of thinking on that for the next trial. He's already looking ahead to the next trial. So I noticed that during this trial, he reminded the jury that you don't hear on the 911 call Patrick ask talking to Lindsay because she couldn't speak.

0: emotional about things, and he just kind of kept it like lukewarm, and I was like, that's kind of interesting.
1: Yeah, it was noticeable.
0: It was noticeable. Yeah. The other thing that I found interesting is he had said this before, that he looks at Lindsay Clancy like a daughter.
1: Yeah.
0: But then he pointed to his son Patrick today, who's also a lawyer, Kevin's son Patrick, and he said Patrick thinks of her like a sister. That's really extraordinary. I've not heard really a lawyer say that before.
1: No, and his whole team is very close to Lindsay Clancy. Dr. Zeisel has seen her, according to testimony, a couple hundred times since this all happened, and calls Lindsay his patient. And he also was testifying as an expert for the defense. There was also the chaplain from the hospital who said that she still goes to visit Lindsay Clancy in the hospital. So I do think that, and I've had private conversations with Kevin Reddington, and he tells me that he's very fond of her, that he's very close to her, and he firmly believes in the argument that she was suffering psychosis and she did not get the mental health that he claims that she was trying to get. You know, and this is what happened. And, you know, I think that's part of who Kevin Reddington is. But I agree, it's a very close relationship, and it's not something you hear every day.
0: So that's not just an act, you think, to sort of...
1: I don't think it's an act at all. I've never heard him say that about any of the other clients that he's had.
0: Interesting.
1: You know, he's represented mobsters, he's represented pedophile priests, he represents all kinds of people, and I've never heard him say anything about being this close to one of his clients like he has here.
0: And just quickly, because you're so well-sourced here, and you understand the sort of the environment with the DA, the judge was saying he thinks there's going to be another trial and first-degree murder is going to stay on.
1: Yeah.
0: Do you agree?
1: You know, I've been covering Tim Cruz, the DA, for a long time, too. And what he said here today about remembering the three victims here, the three little children, that is Tim Cruz. That's the way he is. He's kind of a hard-nosed prosecutor. And I do believe he's going to go forward with this. Mm. And he's going to try to get that first-degree murder conviction if he can get it. I think Tim Cruz wants some kind of jail time for Lindsay Clancy. And he doesn't want anything less than that. Now, I was thinking, you know, as this trial was going on, that maybe that manslaughter would be a good compromise verdict. They'd go for that.
0: Yeah.
1: We saw that it doesn't appear that that was even in play with this
0: trial. No, it doesn't. Yeah, it's going to be, it's hard to imagine another, like, 5-6 week trial, but we'll see you there, Bob.
1: Yeah,
0: Thank you so much.
1: Yeah.
0: It's been a pleasure getting to know you.
1: Nice to meet you.
0: Thank you very much. All right, a lot more to come. Getting ready for a possible round two, as Bob and I were just talking about, what we could expect from another courtroom battle. Could there be any new surprises? We're going to break it down with Mark Garagos after this.
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5: A new jobs report blows past expectations of a summer slump. I'm Mike Vaccara, News Nation Washington Bureau Chief. The U.S. economy adding 162,000 jobs in August, a figure almost triple some estimates. Among the sectors seeing the biggest gains, leisure and hospitality with a boost of 62,000, then government, construction, and a 16,000 job rise in manufacturing all in the last month. Unemployment remained at 4.1%, though wages still lag behind inflation. President Trump taking to Truth Social Friday morning to celebrate the surprise numbers and calling on the Federal Reserve to lower interest rates and thereby making borrowing more affordable for American consumers. Lower the interest rates because the USA is a much stronger credit than it was just a short time ago, he said. A strong country means lower interest rate. It's a better credit. Very simple. The government's monthly report on inflation is set to come out next week, which will be a factor into what the Fed decides to do with interest rates when they meet in mid-September. I'm Mike Vaccara, and this is the News Nation Political Minute.
6: I'm a knock on our door.
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10: You can say that again.
0: Because these roomies guarantee a groovy rendezvous. 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
11: Or he's identified a problem that one juror wouldn't follow the law. And depending on what the jurors say, this hasn't come out yet, but it will. If the jurors say that this particular loan holdout was biased, and if you believe what Kevin said on the record, the note indicated that the juror was biased, depending on what that bias was, he may have himself a whale of a once in jeopardy motion, which would allow the judge to do in Massachusetts what a judge could do, at least in California where I sit, which is prevent the retrial by the prosecution.
12: So how exactly is it double jeopardy, though? Because Reddington said that outside court today, too, that they've now got another lawyer involved filing an appeal that's going to bring up double jeopardy. Explain it to me better. I'm just trying to understand the double jeopardy part.
11: I will. You'll remember during the mortal sin comment, first by the prosecutor, then by the expert witness, he did not make a motion, Reddington did not, for a mistrial the first time. He did the second time. The reason he did not is he said, I don't want to retry this case. And he was right. But there is a U.S. Supreme Court case, Oregon v. Kennedy, which says, if the prosecution goads you, G-O-A-D-S, into asking for a mistrial, that may be one of the times when you get it. I think there's a strong argument, and you saw it today on full display when the prosecutor was basically asking for the juror not to be removed because they wanted the mistrial. They wanted a do-over in this case. They did prosecutorial misconduct in order to get, in my opinion, a mistrial. If that's the case, a court could rule that that prosecutorial misconduct would bar a second trial under Oregon v. Kennedy.
12: Do you think Reddington needs to do anything differently if there is another trial?
11: No, I haven't. You know, I have watched as much of this as I can, given that I have a day job. And I think, I disagree with a lot of my colleagues who were throwing shade at him over his closing. I think he hit an A plus on this. I would grade him as an A plus. I stopped counting how many jury trials I've done after 300. He is as good as it gets. He's strong. He's soft. He's astute. He's well skilled. This guy is exactly what he's a prototype criminal defense lawyer, doing exactly what he should do. And for those who criticize them on the closing argument, shame on you, because what he did in the closing argument is what really skilled trial lawyers do. He knew who was with him. He knew that he had that woman who was going to be the foreperson. He gave her the arguments she needed. He prepped the people that he needed to go back and do their job in the jury room. So I give him an A+, and I think anybody who criticizes him, frankly, couldn't carry his bags.
12: And he's basically a one-man show, which is impressive watching just when you're in court. Mark Garagos, appreciate your time. Thank you so much, sir.
11: Thanks, Brian.
12: All right, coming up next, so many people are invested in this story. We've all seen it. So what does justice for Cora Dawson and Callan look like? That's after this.
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26: Welcome to On Balance. I'm Lauren Wright, filling in for Leland tonight. We start with breaking news, a real-life courtroom drama that almost seems stranger than fiction, and it's not over yet. Our analysis on what may become take two of the trial of the century as a Massachusetts judge declares a mistrial in the Lindsey Clancy case. But not before an intense back and forth between the judge and Clancy's attorney today.
27: I would ask that you specifically direct their attention to proof beyond a reasonable doubt and re-instruct them on that forcefully.
28: I think I did that yesterday, didn't I?
29: Yes.
27: You did it yesterday. You did it soft. You didn't do it forcefully. And
0: what do you want me to do?
27: I want
0: get
27: you to
0: get a brass band. I read the instruction as written by the SJC. The fact that I perhaps didn't give it my full inflection, I'm sorry about that. I'm not an actor.
26: Well, that ultimately ended in an appeal by the defense in which he argued that allowing the lone holdout juror, who reportedly believed Clancy was guilty, to continue serving violated her rights. Defense attorney Reddington said the juror had, quote, bias against those who suffer from debilitating mental illness. The appeal was denied and a mistrial was declared. Of course, a mistrial is not an acquittal or a conviction. The murder charges against Clancy remain and prosecutors could retry the case. The next hearing is September 29th. If the DA does decide to retry the case, good luck finding a jury that hasn't made up their mind yet. Let's bring in Jesse Weber, News Nation legal contributor and host of Jesse Weber Live, Elise Hirshon, Massachusetts-based criminal defense attorney, and senior national correspondent Brian Enten, live from Plymouth, Massachusetts there. All right, Jesse, the fact that it's 11-1, how does that affect the prosecution moving forward?
1: So I might be in the minority, although I heard Judge Liu say it to Brian Enten earlier. I believe the prosecution, based on their commentary, based on how they presented this case, they have no choice but to continue with first-degree murder. Doesn't mean they're going to try it the same way. If it really was 11-1 in favor of acquitting, they have to change it up. Maybe they don't focus so much on the suicide element. Maybe they have to focus a little bit on the strength that they had in the end of their argument, the closing argument, their final witness. Maybe they have to focus more on the timeline, the day of, and trying to suggest that perhaps the physical evidence, the forensic evidence, shows that Lindsay Clancy killed her kids right after her ex-husband Patrick left the house, because that would tend to show premeditation, deliberation. I think if they focus on that, perhaps that what was missing in the first

0: Do you think, as far as from a talent standpoint, the prosecution did a worse job than a defense?
1: Look, here's the
0: thing.
1: Such an
0: unprofessional question, but so many people were thinking it.
1: No, here's the thing. Kevin Reddington's a phenomenal lawyer.
0: Yes.
1: He is, and that matters. That matters. Jurors attach to certain attorneys. At the same time, the prosecution, stylistic or not, they're talking about the death of three young children who were killed with exercise bands. There is a somber nature, and I do believe the way they presented the closing argument was quite strong.
0: Yes. Elise, I want to move on to you. If it goes to retrial, do you think the jury will be sequestered?
2: Absolutely not. And good evening, and thank you for having me
0: on
2: your show.
0: Thanks for being here.
2: I have some things to say about what you just said, but I'll move on to your question. So, yes, I think, he's going to ask for sequestration in this day and age. It's just not feasible. People have families. People don't want to serve on jury duty anyways. They look for any reason to get out of jury duty. It's just something I see as a trial lawyer and just from hearing from in the community. So it's not realistic, but I don't think that was necessarily the issue. I think the issue is this one holdout juror not just was holding out. I don't think it was outside influence. I think he allegedly, and we know it's a he now through Kevin Reddington, said that
0: right.
2: He would not follow
0: That's
2: the law.
0: That's a big deal.
2: He wouldn't follow the law. So does that rise to, he has methods that he's able to appeal going forward to potentially prevent a retrial if he has an appeal here.
0: You had a comment, you said, Elise, about the skills difference or the retrial, or what was it?
2: No, I just didn't think that their closing argument was that good. So
0: right.
2: I just chose to differ on that point. I thought their closing argument differed so much from their opening. They changed strategy mid-trial. I just think that shows such weakness. And they're not going to be able to do much better next time because they're stuck with those same experts. And one has already been fired from his job.
0: Really interesting. Yeah. Brian, what if we think about a change of venue? Does that factor in at all? Would that change anything?
3: Well, Kevin Reddington was asked about that today, Lindsey Clancy's defense attorney, and sort of blew it off and said, look, I mean, everybody's talking about this case everywhere now. And he didn't seem like that was something that he was especially interested in. You know, this case has gotten a ton of attention, but just with other high-profile cases I've covered, I think you can find jurors. It might take a little longer. And remember, they're allowed to know something about the case. They just can't be biased and have already made their mind up
0: right.
3: about it. So I didn't get a sense that they're, you know, going to fight for that at this point, but it's certainly possible.
0: Elise, attorney Kevin Reddington had this to say about that lone juror after the mistrial today. Take a listen.
4: They know that they were robbed by one man for whatever his agenda was, who stole 7 weeks of the life of these other jurors that were so attentive, so beautiful, so wonderful, and listened to this evidence. And you could see how defeated they were sitting there. And I got a funny feeling that they would have gone on for another week if they had to. So I hope that guy can sleep well at night.
0: Is that unusual, Elise, for an attorney to publicly attack a member of the jury?
2: It's not something I could get away with, but it's attorney Reddington. He's been doing this for a long time. And he's 75. He has the confidence to say something like this. He's battled in this county. His office is in this county. He's battled against this district attorney. He has no qualms about taking him on head on. And this isn't the first time. But it's strong
0: Jesse.
2: Words.
1: Well, look, I think we should just pause on one thing here. We don't exactly know what happened behind closed doors. There was an allegation that this juror was not following the law. Maybe that was the case. Maybe they weren't following the law on reasonable doubt. But there wasn't a full inquiry. So we really don't know what the 11 other jurors, their interpretation of reasonable doubt was, or what this one juror. And by the way, the judge said initially, what do you expect me to do? I can't side with one over the other. And clearly, both the appellate, Supreme Judicial Court and the trial court both didn't want to inject themselves into the jury deliberation process and get involved in what reasonable doubt was. But I think at the end of the day, this is what had to happen when you had this issue coming up. You had to have a mistrial.
0: Very dramatic. And adding to that drama, I want to stay with you, Jesse. The president even weighed in on the trial today. It just speaks to how much in the water it was in our society the last few weeks. Take a listen to what he said.
5: She did a horrible, horrible thing. Can't be worse. But you'll find out what the price to pay is. There'll be a price. It's going to be mental institution or jail or something. But I guess they're going to go through another trial.

0: too bad.
1: I know you've been talking about your retrial predictions, but what do you make that the president of the United States is commenting on this very specific case in Massachusetts?
2: It shows the reach of this case, doesn't it? And look, I think there is a serious question to be had about whether a change of venue is necessary. But look, if we're able to have the trials that we've seen in the past, even a retrial of Karen Reed, there's going to be another trial with respect to Alec Murdoch. I mean, there is an avenue in order to find a fair and impartial jury, but it's going to be tough because this is one of those rare cases where... And I had a feeling it was going to be a long deliberation process. Every person I spoke to in this case was dead set on one thing. Either they thought she was guilty or they thought she was not guilty. And they're not like, oh, I want to wait and see what happens. And so there is a question, can you really get everybody on the same page? And here, at least, it seemed maybe they were almost close.
1: Speaking to that public opinion perspective, Brian, can you tell us the reaction outside the courtroom? There were so many observers and even supporters of Lindsey Clancy.
3: Yeah, there's been a lot of that. There's been the women in pink throughout the trial supporting Lindsey Clancy. There's been women in white who say that they're supporting the children and that they wanted Lindsey Clancy to be found guilty. Today, I mean, Kevin Reddington literally has, like, groupies every day. There was a lady who drove all the way from Texas with her daughter just to meet Kevin Reddington. So every day when he comes in and out, he's just surrounded by fans. And during his press conference today, they were there. They were cheering for him. It's a different vibe with the DA. He almost has, like, hecklers. There were these women who were just kind of shouting during his press conference. And even, it's at one point, he's like, I'm not even going to do this if they won't quiet down. And, like, some of us reporters were like, please, please, like, let the man talk, you know? So it's been a very kind of dynamic, at times kind of like crazy situation outside the courthouse.
1: What happens to Lindsey now, Brian? Obviously, she's not out on bail.
3: Yeah, so she stays at the mental hospital where she's been. The clerk today said all the conditions that were in place before the trial will remain. So she's at a state mental facility here in Massachusetts, and she will just stay there. I mean, it's a lockdown facility. She can't leave, but it's much, much nicer than a jail from what I'm told. I mean, she has, you know, like a normal room and normal food, and it's nothing like a prison, and that's where she'll stay until we see if there's another trial.
1: Elise, Patrick Clancy released a statement today after the mistrial. It reads, quote, the loss of Patrick's children is something from which we will never recover, and from which there will never be closure. The prospect of reliving this tragedy through another trial is extraordinarily painful for Patrick, for his family, and for all of us. How important is it to consider the emotional burden a retrial would put on victims?
4: It is a huge emotional burden, and it's a huge emotional burden. You know, Reddington was talking about his client being emotionally difficult, but also Patrick Clancy, also the extended family. It's just a very emotional trial, and the jurors went through a very emotional trial, and they really tried to get to a verdict, and it can maybe feel like they didn't do their job because they couldn't get to that verdict. So a mistrial is really kind of a lose all the way around just in terms of time and emotions, but... The DA Cruz, I expect, will go forward, as we were saying. He's going to go forward with a first-degree murder charge, I anticipate. He said that without saying it today. And Reddington will be ready to go.
1: Elise Hirshon, Jesse Weber, and Brian Enten, thank you all very much. Coming up, President Trump's top envoys are set to visit Russia and Ukraine this weekend as Putin signals he may be willing to cross a line he has never dared before, attacking a NATO country.
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16: Putin is accused of greenlighting a drone attack on a German airport, just the latest in a series of escalations and plots against NATO countries. This will likely further complicate things as Jared Kushner and Steve Witkoff plan to visit Moscow and Kyiv this weekend to press for an end to the Russia-Ukraine conflict. With us now, senior fellow at the Brookings Institution, Michael O'Hanlon, and former KGB operative Jack Barsky. Michael, Zelensky tweeted just a few hours ago, "Our goal is to make the visit and the talks with the U.S. there it is, side as constructive and substantive as possible. We need to look for real options for how to move this war toward an end." But Russia, Michael, obviously gets a say, too. So what, if anything, should we make of the fact that these negotiations are occurring amid escalation on Russia's part and sabotage toward NATO countries? What's the message that sends, do you think?
17: Greetings. Well, I don't know anybody who really expects this war to end soon. The people I talk with, my own assessment would be that Vladimir Putin is so dug in on this war that we're probably going to play it out at

0: least until 2027. He is still hoping that something will crack in his favor. And even if the odds are against that, he is so dug in on this war. He's already sacrificed hundreds of thousands of lives, not just on the Ukrainian side, but on the Russian side, that he has to, in his own mind, dramatize this as a war of cosmic proportion and importance. So unfortunately for all of us, Putin is not likely to look for a pragmatic way out. I hope that changes, but I don't see it now.
1: Jack, we heard from Putin this week on peace talks with Ukraine. Take a listen to this, and then I want to get you on the other side.
2: Now, you also mentioned that you maintain contacts with Ukraine. How constructive are they? Do they also lead to the end of the conflict?
3: You know, it is difficult to say to what measure they lead to peace treaty, given the statements we heard from officials from Ukraine, but we do have contacts. They are still going on.
1: So, Jack, when you think of the mindset of a former KGB officer like Putin, who you've called a master manipulator, what can we infer about his thinking at this point as more of these talks are planned?
4: If you have followed this man, this little man, wannabe Napoleon, and I have followed him since I left the KGB, you know that he is an extreme narcissist. And he cannot fail. And I forgot the fellow from the Brookings Institute, and I'm sorry, I forgot your name. But what you stated is 100% right on the money. Vladimir Putin is busy building a monument for himself. He wants to go in the history of being the grand savior of Russia. He cannot it cannot be perceived that he lost his war. So he's dug in for sure.
1: Jack, you think people underestimate the importance of Putin's personality in negotiations like this? Is that fair to say?
4: Absolutely right. 100% on the money. He is one of the shrewdest politicians in our time. Whether it's one-on-one or one-on-many, he always leaves you guessing. And I tell you, that drone attack on Germany could easily have been a fake. Maybe that was the fail, because there's a faction in a party in Germany, the AfD, Alternative for Germany, that is pro Russia, and he wants to give him a boost. You never know what he's up to, unlike our president, who always tells you exactly what he's thinking, or at least it appears that way.
1: Well, Michael, it all comes as the U.S. military stockpile is being depleted, including Patriot missile interceptors in Europe. That's got to be factoring into Trump's thinking, right? I mean, whether or not he tells us what he's thinking all the time.
0: Well, yeah, going back to Jack's point that Putin needs to win this war. He needs to transform it into some grandiose Russian, accomplishment for the ages. And so he's going to look for any side of the whole conversation, any side of the conflict that plays to his advantage. So if he thinks we have a shortfall in interceptors, that's going to cost a lot of Ukrainian lives. It's not really going to help him win the war, but he's going to hope that it will, because he's always going to look for that one way to win, because for him, he must win. And it's tragic, because here we are almost, 5 years into this war pretty soon. And he could achieve a pretty decent outcome for Russia if he just stopped now. But he is so dug in and he is so committed to his place in history that he's got to go for the maximum. And so he's hoping that somehow the dearth of interceptors and somehow President Trump's distraction with the midterms will give him an avenue towards victory. It's pretty unlikely. It's pretty implausible, but that's what he's holding on to.
1: Just very quickly, Michael, would you agree that the war has not gone according to Putin's wishes so far? And then I want to get Jack really quickly on that too.
0: Definitely not. The first 2 weeks he thought he would win fast, and so did the CIA. Since that time, every year he had a theory about why we would crack or Ukraine would crack first. He's been wrong every time, but he keeps holding on to that kind of theory.
4: And may I just chime
1: yes,
4: in here?
1: Please do.
4: Because I had a hard time understanding what Zelensky was quoted as saying. When he says he's ready to negotiate, only so far. I actually have my man in Ukraine my undercover agent, is a very, very bright guy who has lived. He's an American who has lived, has a family in Kiev, and he lives there. I can't name his name because I didn't ask him to say that in public. But he was in the Soviet Union when the Soviet Union fell apart, and he planted a church in every ex-Soviet republic. This man knows what he's talking about when he talks about Ukraine. The Ukraine will not yield. Ukraine, the Ukrainian population will not agree to hand over territory like the Donbass for a promise of security. So what was floated there by our president didn't go very far.
1: Okay, Jack Barsky, Michael O'Hanlon, thank you very much. Hope we get to talk again. Coming up, Republicans may have lost the midterms. Mark Halperin says it may have already happened. He joins us next to explain just that.
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7: Welcome back. The midterms are now less than 2 months away. DDHQ's midterm forecast right now says the Democrats have a 46% chance of controlling both chambers. The GOP has a 30% chance. President Trump talked about his strategy for the midterms earlier today.
8: Well, I think I have close to $1 billion in the super PAC. Yeah, we're going to spend a lot of money because we don't want to lose our country. I think we have a chance of doing very well in the midterms. Nobody's ever had a first 1.5 years like we have.
7: Trump and Republicans do have some momentum. Trump got a great win on the economy today, adding more than 162,000 jobs in August, triple expectations. And as Trump mentioned in the Oval Office, he and the Republicans have a massive war chest, and he's ready to start spending on countless ads that will brand every Democrat as a dangerous socialist. A new Harvard-Harris poll found Republicans hold a 2-point lead over Democrats among likely voters. However, my next guest, Mark Halperin, says Republicans may have already lost the midterms. Writing in a new piece for the Daily Mail, White House insiders insist Trump's family must change their ways. There's a reckoning coming. Halperin writes, if voters experience Republican government as expensive groceries and gasoline, higher input costs, and endless stories about rich people, special access, and government extravagance, it becomes more difficult to persuade them that Washington Republicans are the tribunes of forgotten man and women. He continues to cite longtime political forecaster Charlie Cook's new numbers that show the most likely scenario has Republicans losing 26 to 35 House seats and 4 or 5 Senate seats, giving Democrats control of both chambers. Let's bring in the man himself. There he is, two-way editor-in-chief Mark Halperin. Mark, you really think it's too late for Republicans to turn it around?
9: Lauren, I don't have a view of it. My sources, some of them Republican sources, say they think it might be too late, that the environment now is so baked in as negative that they will lose both chambers and maybe lose them decisively. I will say, though, that that's a snapshot of where we are. That $1 billion Republicans may have not just $1 billion, but a $1 billion advantage over Democrats. And so while we've never seen a party do well in the midterms with the numbers of the president has and how voters feel about the economy, we've never seen either party in a midterm have a $1 billion advantage either.
7: Yeah, President Trump says he wants voters to act like he's on the ballot for the midterms. He's planning to rally like it's 2024 all over again, and he's planning a massive push 30 days before the election. But new reporting from Politico says Republicans want Trump to stay away. A senior Republican working on a competitive House race told Politico, we've told them he cannot come. That report comes after Politico reported that Republicans aren't lining up for Trump's midterm convention either. So, Mark, historically, Trump's unpopular, yes. I mean, historically unpopular statistically right now. But among Republicans, he's well-liked. Don't you want those base voters to still turn out?
9: Yes, and Lauren, in the modern world, you can do that, right? He can do these teletown halls that are targeted and emails and other messaging that's targeted to

0: base. But any Republican you talk to, and I talk to a lot of them for reporting out my piece, they'll tell you they don't want this election to be a referendum in Donald Trump. The president might want to be front and center. He might want to be on the ballot metaphorically. But you look at that approval rating, 33%. What Republicans want the race to be about is what you alluded to earlier. They want to run $1 billion in negative ads saying this election is, in fact, to borrow the line, a baddest dreamer in California. They want to tie every Democrat on the ballot, regardless of what state they're running in, regardless of whether they're a member of the Democratic Socialists, to the most extreme, not just personalities, but the most extreme positions of anyone who's got a D after their name. And again, I don't think we should draw a conclusion about how this is going to end up until we see how $1 billion of maybe well-made negative ads, that can certainly change the parameters, particularly in some of these red areas of the country.
1: Yeah, Republicans are pretty good at those negative ads from time to time. Democrats, though, have a similar problem. They don't want Kamala Harris around. The former vice president was asked about several Democrats saying she was not needed on the campaign trail. Take a listen to this, Mark.
2: We need to win, okay? Bottom line, we need to win. I have run locally, I've run for statewide office, and obviously nationally, and these candidates know what they need to do to win, and I would expect nothing less.
1: What do you think about that side of the aisle and their former nominee, Mark?
0: Well, it's a little unorthodox to hear someone say it, but that is the posture of any sensible presidential candidate or would-be candidate who will say basically to the people in their own party, if coming there will help you, I'll come. If endorsing your opponent will help you, I'll endorse your opponent. They're willing to do anything. Like I said, though, it's a little strange to hear those words coming out of the vice president's mouth, but she's got the right posture. She doesn't want to do anything to hurt the Democrats' chances.
1: I want to ask you about this, Mark. Trump's struggles could be opening the door for someone other than J.D. Vance in 2028. Breitbart's reporting Ted Cruz plots an anti-Trump 2028 presidential campaign, and the Wall Street Journal reports Cruz is making trips to Iowa and quietly asking people if they'd be interested in working on such a 2028 bid. Cruz also went on a podcast, downplayed Trump's endorsement power, and took a swipe at the VP. Let's listen to that.
3: Look, there is no question that President Trump's endorsement is enormously consequential. It carries a great deal of weight. I don't think it will be decisive in the presidential race. It carries weight. J.D. negotiated the MOU with Iran. That was a terrible deal.
1: Okay, if we learned anything from 2016, Mark, wasn't it that people liked Donald Trump better than Ted Cruz?
0: Well, they didn't in Iowa. Ted Cruz is one of the few people ever to beat Donald Trump in a primary caucus. I think we're two steps away from asking the question, can Ted Cruz beat J.D. Vance? First, does J.D. Vance run? He just had a baby. I'm not sure, Lauren, he will. And then second, assuming, I think it's safe to assume the president would endorse him, how consequential is that endorsement? Ted Cruz says important but not dispositive. I think it may be dispositive. And so if we get to the point where Cruz or Vance runs, Trump endorses him, and Vance is still vulnerable, then I think it actually would be an interesting contest. I've talked to some people who say they would make Cruz the favorite in that one-on-one.
1: Very, very interesting stuff, Mark Halperin. Thank you, and thanks for sharing your article.
0: Good to see you, Lauren. Take care.
1: Democrats may only need to flip 4 seats to win the Senate, but that number may grow if they end up chasing away John Fetterman to the Republican Party. The Wall Street Journal out with an explosive new report, and it's clear Democrats have had it with Fetterman. The piece is titled, Behind Closed Doors, John Fetterman Shows Little Interest in the Work of a Senator. It alleges that Fetterman refuses to meet with constituents, has become apathetic to his duties, even standing up disabled veterans. Among other complaints is that Fetterman only cares about going on conservative shows and advocating for Israel. The knives are officially out, the New York Times writes. Former staff members threaten to expose Fetterman's internal messages. Politico headlines, too lazy to do the job. Democrats dump on Fetterman after Wall Street Journal report. Now, I don't want to minimize those troubling reports about Fetterman, but I am old enough to remember that everyone seemed to know about disgusting rumors about Eric Swalwell, and they were totally okay with keeping quiet about it until he became a political liability. And let's not forget that for months, we've now heard nonstop about how the Democrats are a massive party willing to accept all types of voices. Take a listen.
4: The Democratic Party is a very big tent. It's a very big tent because there are a lot of people in it.
5: So when you want to talk about differences that we have differences. It's a big tent.
6: And being a big tent party is a strength, not a weakness.
1: But apparently the party isn't a big enough tent for Fetterman, who votes with Democrats nearly 90% of the time. Let's bring in former Obama campaign and White House aide Ravi Gupta and author of Nothing Left, Confessions of a Democratic Operative, Evan Barker. Thank you both for being here. Ravi, let me start with you. How should John Fetterman handle this? That's a lot of negative press.
7: I think he should start by doing a better job.
1: Okay.
7: You know, like I think he has four times the amount of absences in votes than the median senator. He's missed 11 out of 12 full committee hearings last year. He's routinely standing up people, and as you said, you know, including disabled veterans. He skipped a funeral of three slain police officers because it seemed like he just felt like it was too long. And, you know, this is a guy who spent an entire year nearly without doing a single public event in his district. So I think beyond the partisanship, and I think there's a lot of intrigue there, he just needs to be a good senator. And it seems like he just doesn't really want to do the job right now.
1: Do you think he plays an important role, though, as an out-of-the-box voice?
7: Well, I think he'd be a great pundit. But the thing is, you have to show up and you have to vote. Like, if he wants to be a great voice, show up and vote, go to your committee hearings, cobble together votes, persuade your colleagues to your position. Like right now, he cares a lot about Israel, right? There is a huge debate going on right now within the Democratic Party in Israel. You've got to show up to the Hill. You've got to talk to your colleagues. You've got to build support for the legislation that you care about. And he seems like he just doesn't want to work hard. And until he does that, it doesn't matter what party he's in, he's going to be limited in how effective he's going to be.
1: Yeah, well, speaking of what party he's in, Evan, do you think Democrats will actually push Fetterman into becoming a Republican? The GOP's been courting him pretty hard. Listen to this.
8: So I did talk to President Trump last night.
9: No.
8: And I told him you were going to be on the show.
9: No.
8: He said, okay, I want to give you a job. Your job is to tell him he's going to be run as a Republican. He's going to have our full support, more money than he ever dreamed of. He goes, the Democrats don't appreciate him. They don't like him. They're finished with him.
1: All right, Evan, what do you think of that?
10: You know, he does vote with Democrats almost 90% of the time, you know, like he has reminded all of us many, many times. And I have to say, I am somebody who has defended John Fetterman before many times to my former party, because I do think, you know, that they have become a party that has become big enough to accommodate Hassan Piker, but not necessarily big enough to accommodate somebody like John Fetterman. That being said, I cannot defend what I read in this article. You know, he called, you know, basically wasn't concerned about Medicaid cuts that would affect a children's hospital in Philadelphia. I mean, how can any Democratic senator seriously say that they're not concerned about those cuts? The things that I read in this article were just so deeply troubling to me that I think this goes beyond partisanship at this point. And, you know, I do think that there's going to have to be some reconciliation that happens. I don't know if he's going to end up resigning or if he's going to become an independent. But, you know, at this point, I can't defend what I read in that article.
1: You know, what's really interesting, Ravi, I remember the 2022 election very well. And the argument about Fetterman was almost the opposite of what it is now. All the idiosyncrasies, everyone thought it was so charming. He wears the hoodie, he wears the shorts. But the argument was he knows his stuff and he has the goods legislatively. And that's completely topsy-turvied now.
7: It's weird. There were people, you know, I think Don Jr. said this, maybe Oz said this. People were calling him brain dead and all these kinds of things back then.
1: I remember.
7: And I think the turning point, I think one of them was his chief of staff defecting a couple years ago and saying that he's not following his treatment for his stroke. So I think this is dicey. And I think any attempt from the Democratic leadership to try to get him in line is only going to probably lead to the opposite result. So I think the Democratic leadership is probably going to be hands off. You notice, at least as of right now, I don't think Schumer has said much. And when Schumer has been asked about Fetterman publicly recently, he's been pretty positive about him because I think they're just hoping for the best that he stays within the caucus. But he's such an erratic character that I think most people are planning that they need to get an extra Senate seat if they really want to hold on or if they want to take back the Senate.
1: Evan, I want to go back to this Israel issue. How much of Fetterman's recent unpopularity among his Democratic colleagues is that he's touching this third rail on the left.
10: Yeah, I mean, that probably was part of the intention, especially with the...

0: in outer space. And if he defects to the Republican Party, he'll be a lazy Republican senator. And if he's a Democrat, he'll be a lazy Democrat. And I just think, like, no matter what happens in 2 years, I have a hard time imagining him being in that seat anymore.
1: Harsh panel. Very good conversation. Thank you, Ravi Gupta and Evan Barker. Still ahead, the data center divide. Data indicates they are an economic boon to communities. So why are so many people saying enough?
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14: A new jobs report blows past expectations of a summer slump. I'm Mike Vaccaro, News Nation Washington Bureau Chief. The U.S. economy adding 162,000 jobs in August, a figure almost triple some estimates. Among the sectors seeing the biggest gains, leisure and hospitality with a boost of 62,000, then government, construction, and a 16,000 job rise in manufacturing all in the last month. Unemployment remained at 4.1%, though wages still lag behind inflation. President Trump taking to Truth Social Friday morning to celebrate the surprise numbers and calling on the Federal Reserve to lower interest rates and thereby making borrowing more affordable for American consumers. Lower the interest rates because the USA is a much stronger credit than it was just a short time ago, he said. A strong country means lower interest rate. It's a better credit. Very simple. The government's monthly report on inflation is set to come out next week, which will be a factor into what the Fed decides to do with interest rates when they meet in mid-September. I'm Mike Vaccaro, and this is the News Nation Political Minute.
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4: If you want to get rich as a state or as a town, and if you want to pay lower taxes, if you want to create tremendous wealth, if you want your house to be more valuable and everything else, you're going to want a data center. If you want to go through poverty, crime, and squalor, I would say don't approve data centers.
5: That was Trump today when asked about data centers, clearly showing where he stands on the controversial issue. Trump's argument's pretty simple. Data centers mean jobs, wealth, and lower taxes, but much of the public isn't buying it. A new Gallup poll finds 71% of Americans oppose building a data center in their own area, making them even less popular than nuclear power plants. Just 53% said they would oppose a nuclear power plant being built nearby. But does Trump have a point? Look at Richland Parish in Louisiana. Meta's building a massive data center there, and the impact is enormous. Average weekly wages have jumped 61%. Private sector employment has grown 41%. Meanwhile, neighboring parishes have seen little or no growth. In Loudoun County, Virginia, also known as Data Center Alley, they are also reaping economic benefits. The county is expected to earn $1.3 billion in property tax revenue from the data centers, accounting for 40% of their total tax revenue. That's helped lead to a 30% decrease in local property taxes. But if data centers create so many jobs and bring in so much money, why are so many Americans fighting to keep them out of their own communities? Joining me now is someone on the front lines of that fight, founder of the Protect Sand Springs Alliance, Kyle Schmidt. Beyond the economic debate, Kyle, we'll get to that in a second. What are the primary driving concerns for you and the Protect Sand Springs Alliance?
6: I think right now the biggest concern is that they're trying to put the data centers where they don't belong. Gullible and naive city councils in small towns all over the country are being approached with the promise of an economic boom, and they're just asking, where do I sign, without doing all the due diligence. And unfortunately, a lot of these smaller cities haven't planned ahead for this type of hyperscale development, and so they don't have industrial parks already zoned and set aside for this. And so they're just grabbing as much ag land as they can, large tracts, and getting it as cheap as they can, and then bending the rules and hiding it from the citizens in order to try and cram this through. And that's not the way you do these giant hyperscale developments. You don't stick them right next to people's houses and infringe on them.
5: What kind of rules are they bending, and what's the impact exactly that you're so worried about on the houses?
6: Out here in Sand Springs, the data center that they're trying to build is 6 miles outside the city limits. And so this community out here is a really tight-knit community of farmers and ranchers and people who moved out into the country because we wanted to be away from the city, away from industry and traffic. And so for them to just lay claim to land 6 miles outside the city, we're currently involved in litigation over that exact issue because it doesn't comply with the state statutes for annexation. But the local city government's attitudes towards the citizens is, we know better than you, and we're going to do what we want. And if you want to fight us, well, then it's up to you to raise all the money to fund a private lawsuit, and good luck.
5: Well, let's move on to the economics of the data centers. The numbers do speak for themselves in places like Loudoun County, Virginia. On top of the massive tax revenue and residential tax relief, they've also seen a massive increase in construction jobs compared to those neighboring counties since 2020. It's had a spillover effect into leisure and hospitality industries, with an average weekly wage growth for those workers increasing 69%. And then the neighboring counties don't even come close. So what do you say to residents who actually might want that kind of economic growth?
6: That's all well and good if you want to plan it out properly and do it in the open with transparency, have environmental impact studies done and available for people ahead of time, and the stakeholders at the local government that are making these votes. But it's got to be an upfront and transparent process. And at least here in Oklahoma, it has been anything but. Could a data center be great for the community of Sand Springs? Sure, it could be. If it's sited properly, zoned properly, and the local governing officials responsible for approving this have all of the information. I would like to applaud the Osage Mineral Council for slowing down, because they're demanding the types of documentation and environmental studies and transparency that the city of Sand Springs should have done before they even brought up the rezoning.
5: But if there is a massive delay in these sorts of construction projects, I mean, I guess the argument of some is that if you delay and delay and delay and there is no hardcore evidence of any negative environmental or health impacts, then we're going to lose the AI race with China. We're going to lose the tech race. What do you think about that argument?
6: I don't think we're going to lose that race. I mean, we had to support China's AI infrastructure by approving giving them more advanced NVIDIA chips, which, I mean, if we were really that concerned about China's AI capabilities, why did our federal government approve the ability for NVIDIA to sell them more advanced chips than what they already have?
5: Thank you, Kyle Schmidt. Really good conversation, and hope to talk to you soon.
6: Great, thank you.
5: Yep. One thing for tomorrow when we come back.
0: Antenna TV would like you to fill in the blank.
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28: Everybody, welcome to Jesse Weber Live on this Friday night. So tonight, a courtroom bombshell. The judge declares a mistrial in the Lindsey Clancy murder case. After 5 weeks of testimony, almost 7 days of deliberations, the Massachusetts jury announced it was deadlocked. And today, like the rest of this trial, there was drama both inside and outside the courtroom. We have all of it for you tonight. Plus, our expert panel is going to answer your biggest questions you have in this case. Then, major development in the alleged Connecticut House of Horrors case. Kimberly Sullivan turned down two plea deals. So the question is her gamble going to pay off, or is she going to spend years in prison? Her attorney is going to join me live tonight. And AI may now be a step ahead of its creators, because a new report says that a swarm of rogue open AI agents hijacked a German website and then covered their tracks. So, is the real world safe from these AI swarms? Well, we got an AI expert to talk about this one. But we got to start Massachusetts, the dramatic end to the trial that has kept everybody on the edge of our seats for weeks. And I will also tell you, has sharply divided many Americans. And the question is over whether Lindsey Clancy should be held criminally responsible for killing her three children. Jurors deliberated for 6.5 days, considering whether or not Clancy was suffering from postpartum psychosis when she strangled her children with exercise bands in their home. Now, they had the options to convict Clancy of first or second degree murder or manslaughter, or find her not guilty, or not guilty by reason of insanity, lack of criminal responsibility. But today, after several attempts to reach a verdict, the jury sent another note saying that they were hopelessly deadlocked, forcing Judge William Sullivan to declare a mistrial. But before jurors were brought back into the courtroom for the final proceedings, another unexpected twist, because the judge gave Clancy's attorney, Kevin Reddington, 1 hour to file a petition to a higher court to stop the mistrial, arguing there needed to be a more thorough investigation into a juror who allegedly was improperly applying the law on reasonable doubt. That's what Reddington argued. And in the end, that petition was denied, and Judge Sullivan, in the end, brought the jury back in.
29: All right, members of the jury, at this point, I'm going to declare that the jury is deadlocked, and I'm going to declare a mistrial.
28: And the judge then thanked the jurors for their service.
29: I'm kind of a history buff. And during World War II, Winston Churchill was the prime minister for England, when England pretty much stood against Nazi Germany alone. And so Churchill oftentimes had to talk to the citizens and say, let us brace for our duties. And I always liked that phrase. And I thought of that phrase when all of you were agreeing to be on this jury. You agreed to brace for that duty. And each one of you knew how long the case was going to go. You knew how difficult the case was going to be to listen to facts-wise. But still, you braced for that duty. And I just kind of wanted to also let you know, I watched every day after day, week after week, all of you performing that duty that you braced for. And I just kind of wanted to let you know, I understood how hard everybody worked in this case. I understood that you all gave everything you could, and probably more than you thought you could. And so on behalf of myself, I just want to thank you so much.
1: Not an easy role, particularly in this case. But that's it. After 21 days of testimony, 85 witnesses, almost an hour of closing arguments from each side, the Clancy trial is over for now. District attorney says no decision about a retrial has been made yet. But look, next court date for this case is already set. There is going to be a status hearing on September 29th to determine what those next steps might be. But in the meantime, Lindsey Clancy is going to remain in state custody at a hospital for ongoing mental health treatment. And after court ended, the drama moved outside. First, we heard from Plymouth County District Attorney, the DA, Tim Cruz.
2: But in the end, I bring it all back to the child victims in this case, Cora, Dawson, and Callan. This was and has always been about getting justice for those three little babies. I appreciate the fact that there are strong feelings and opinions tied to this case. However, our job is to set aside our feelings and focus solely on the facts. The facts are Lindsey Clancy killed her three children, and the evidence suggested to us that she was in control of her actions when she committed those homicides. I understand that postpartum depression has impacted the lives of countless women and their families, and I sympathize with their struggles. The investigation into these heinous killings, however, did not establish that they were caused by such depression. And based upon that assessment, it was determined that the charges of first-degree murder were warranted and appropriate in these circumstances.
1: And then Clancy's defense attorney, Kevin Reddington, spoke to the throngs of reporters.
4: The forelady of the jury, I was so proud when she indicated, after the judge sent them back to deliberate, indicating that one of the person would not listen to the law, and then she came back immediately with the question stating that this is one individual, it was 11-1 for an acquittal, and one individual who recognized that there was reasonable doubt and refused to apply the law. So you don't stand here on a bunch of microphones and crow about your victory, because you, Tim, were crushed. They know that they were robbed by one man for whatever his agenda was, who stole 7 weeks of the life of these other jurors that were so attentive, so beautiful, so wonderful, and listened to this evidence. And you could see how defeated they were sitting there. And I got a funny feeling that they would have gone on for another week if they had to. So I hope that guy can sleep well at night.
1: And late today, Lindsey's ex-husband, Patrick Clancy, issued a statement through his attorney saying, Patrick Clancy is grateful to the court and to the jurors for their hard work, their commitment, and their perseverance. The loss of Patrick's children is something from which we will never recover and from which there will never be closure. The prospect of reliving this tragedy through another trial is extraordinarily painful for Patrick, for his family, and for all of us. Joining me now, Alexandra Kazarian, a partner at Garagos & Garagos and a Los Angeles Magazine contributor, and Tom Evans, who was an alternate juror in the Lori Vallow Daybell murder trial, author of the book On the Left Hand of Christ, How We Created Lori Vallow Daybell. Thank you so much for coming on. Alexandra, I'm going to start with you. Big question is, what's next, right? If you ask me in my legal opinion, based on what I'm seeing through the tea leaves, what I've seen through the course of this trial, I don't understand how the prosecution can't go back with a retrial on first-degree murder. I feel like they have to, but you tell me.
5: Well, when a jury comes back 11-1, which we know they did, there is a very serious argument that it's done. It's very, very hard to convince 11 people that there's not enough evidence in a case like this. And when that happens, a judge should, it's a judge's decision, should they be able to come back and do this all over again? And unless there's additional evidence that wasn't presented at the time, when you have an overwhelming verdict towards not guilty, this is a situation where what's going to be different?
28: Well, let me ask you, what would be realistic? You think Reddington would agree to a plea of second-degree murder, manslaughter? It seems he's saying she should not be found guilty, and the prosecution says this was a cold-blooded murder of three children that was premeditated and planned. How did they get on the same page?
5: I mean, it's very hard when you've got 11 jurors who heard all of the evidence and decided that they were not close at all to a verdict. So in a situation where you don't have it tried to a jury, would a plea be the right decision? Yeah, always. You never know what's going to happen. But now at this point, when you know that you had 11 people listening every single day and 11 people decided that the one that was voting for guilt just decided not to listen to the evidence. Well, at that point, it's really hard to convince.
28: And that was the accusation. Look, we weren't in the room. We don't even know who got the law and reasonable doubt right or wrong, right? I mean, maybe it was this one juror. Maybe it was the others. We just don't really know unless they are all interviewed afterwards. But let me go to you, Tom. Here's something interesting that I was wondering. What on earth happened in that room? I mean, you have a juror who was called out, okay, goes back in. What were those deliberations like in the final hours? What do you think was that room look like?
0: So I didn't deliberate in the Lori Vallow trial. I ended up being an alternate, so I didn't sit through that part of it.
28: Sure, but I'm asking your opinion. What do you think it's like? What do you think it's like to be a juror in this case with the world watching? And maybe that sole juror who disagreed with the rest of the panel. I have to imagine that must have been quite the scene.
0: It's really hard. And I think in any trial where a mother murders her children, you have your emotional side, which you're, as any human being, you have to assume that she's guilty. You're just going to think that emotionally. But you have to go to your more pragmatic side, listen to the evidence, and base your decision on that as much as you possibly can.
28: Alexandra, I was listening to Mark Garagos earlier today. He raised an interesting question about double jeopardy. Made the argument that, and he says Reddington might go this way, that under the law, if he can present an argument that the defense was goaded into or being compelled into accepting a mistrial, that there could be double jeopardy in this case?
5: Oh, absolutely. If the prosecution or the court are the ones that created the mistrial, then there's double jeopardy. Double jeopardy attaches. So if the defense is the one that creates the mistrial, or if the defense asks for a mistrial, if you ask to have the case redone, then obviously double jeopardy doesn't attach. But if there's a situation where you are put in a position where you have to ask for a mistrial because of what everybody else in the courtroom has done, you absolutely have an argument that you were forced into a position to ask for this case to end early. And because of that, it can't be tried again.
28: I thought it was he didn't want a mistrial. He wanted this to keep going, and yet he had no choice. And so it's like the prosecutors are like, we want to redo this case, and that wouldn't be fair to a defendant. So that's interesting. Tom, I got to go to this part. The number one question, I got another question from your viewer. The number one question is, how on earth are you going to find a fair and impartial jury? I mean, like, you go back to the Lori Vallow Daybell case, how many people knew about it? It's not just if you know about it, so can you put whatever you know about it to the side? Now the question is, this has become the biggest case in the entire country. How on earth are we going to find a fair and impartial jury in that area or maybe a different county? You tell me.
0: I don't think it's as hard as people think it is, actually, because no matter what you know going into the case, you still have to sit through the trial, listen to all the testimony, and going back to what I said before, you have to not let your emotions take over as a juror. You know you're a juror. You know you're in a very important position, and you have control over somebody's life. So knowing that, I think it's, at least for me, it was a struggle at times, but I knew I had to just go with the evidence. And fortunately, in my case, it was it was easy toward the end. I had my mind made up.
1: It was a very different case. Very, very different case. The one you went with, the evidence against her was quite strong. Alexander, I want to show you something. I want to ask you about Lindsay's situation as she awaits what's next. So News Nation's Brian Enten spoke with Dr. Paul Zeisel, the forensic psychologist who actually testified for the defense. Here's what he said earlier tonight about Clancy being held in a psychiatric hospital.
3: They treat the patients as well as they can be treated. Lindsay is treated like every other patient there, with care, with respect, and with the expectation of getting better.
1: Can she endure a second trial? Could she be competent for a second trial? I got a question that if she really can't physically sit there, they can potentially, I guess, try the case with her in another room. I mean, how might that work if you think about her mental state?
5: Well, you have the constitutional right to be present for your trial. And if you, as the defendant, decide that it's just too much for you, you can waive your presence. Or, you know, if there's a situation where defendants become disruptive, the court can have it without them. But, you know, cases like these are so tragic because in cases where people really are, they do these things because they have a psychological break. When they come back to reality and realize what they've done, there is no punishment worse than realizing that you are the one that did this to people that you love the most. And I have represented many family members who have done horrible things to people that they absolutely love. And the tragedy of sitting there through a trial while people are talking about the thing that you did that you never, ever, ever intended to do, that by itself is the worst punishment I could ever imagine. So I don't know how she's going to get through it because I do believe that she was on a psychotic break when it happened.
1: Okay.
5: And the idea that you have to sit there and listen to other people talk about what you did when weren't really there is horrible.
1: We'll see where this goes. Alexandra Kazarian, Tom Evans, appreciate you both. Okay. So the Tate brothers, their legal troubles just got a whole lot worse. I say that because today prosecutors in Romania officially indicted Andrew Tate on charges including trafficking a minor, sex with a minor, money laundering, and witness tampering. His brother Tristan Tate was indicted for alleged complicity in this alleged scheme. And these allegations, I'm just going to tell you right now, are quite disturbing because prosecutors say Andrew allegedly recruited one girl in England when she was just 15. She was taken to Romania where they say that she was coerced into producing sexually explicit webcam content. Prosecutors claim that the brothers made more than $1.2 million from her activity and then later tried to launder that money by buying luxury cars. Right now, the brothers are actually sitting in a federal jail out in Miami fighting extradition to the UK. They were arrested in Florida in July after Britain requested their extradition. Now, the two brothers face a combined 59 criminal charges in Britain that involve seven alleged victims, including allegations of rape, human trafficking for sexual exploitation, assault, offenses involving indecent images of a child. The Tates have millions of followers around the world. The brothers are former kickboxers, but they built this online empire around money and luxury cars and male dominance, controversial views about women. Andrew Tate is one of the most famous and polarizing figures in the so-called manosphere. Now, both brothers, despite anything you've heard, they deny any wrongdoing. They are innocent unless proven guilty. But the big question now is, which country is going to get them first? Well, right now, Britain appears to have the inside track because it's already asked the United States to extradite them. But Romania, they could also maybe seek to have them sent back, but it may not have to because Romania, under the law, can potentially try the brothers in absentia, meaning its case could move forward even if the Tates aren't physically there. Now, a Romanian judge has to review this new indictment, decide whether the case can move forward to trial, but you know we're going to keep a careful eye on what happens next there, too. All right, switching gears once again, because now, more than a week after these devastating floods hit Nepal, there is a little bit of good news. I want you to hear this. Two workers have been rescued alive after spending 9 days trapped inside a hydropower tunnel. This dramatic rescue was caught on video by the Nepali army, and you could see these rescuers carrying one of the men out of the tunnel, just covered in mud. The two men are now recovering at a hospital in Kathmandu, one of them saying He stayed hopeful by chanting prayers and mantras while trapped underground. Says he could hear other workers calling for help. And by the way, that is why this rescue operation is far from over, because hundreds of workers are still believed to be trapped or missing at these hydropower projects across Nepal. The floods damaged roads, collapsed parts of tunnels, filled them with mud and debris, making it extremely difficult for rescuers to get through. Nepal says at least 1,294 people have died. More than 5,000 are still missing. Tonight, the rescue of these two workers and the dramatic images of them being pulled to safety, that is what is giving families hope that more survivors could still be found. Okay, good job, numbers, but a possible warning sign in tech we got to talk about. Now the Fed has a big decision to make, too. Plus, why the Dutch are moving their gold out of North America? How's that going to affect all of you? That's the big question, and we're going to talk about it next.
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2: As expected. And the unemployment rate stayed at 4.1%. Restaurants, bars did a lot of hiring alongside government, education, manufacturing. But wasn't all completely good news, because the information sector, which includes a lot of technology-related positions, lost 23,000 jobs. There was some evidence that AI could be playing a role in that. And the strong numbers, strong jobs numbers, can make the Fed's next decision on interest rates a little tougher. Officials are watching inflation closely, and if it cools, they could leave rates alone. But if those prices stay high, a rate hike could be possible later this month. And while the U.S. economy is showing some strength, there's another interesting economic move that's happening overseas. So the Dutch Central Bank has moved 95 tons of gold from New York and Ottawa to London. Bank says it's in preparation for a possible crisis, since gold stored in London can be accessed and traded more quickly if it's needed amid an economic uncertainty. Is the U.S. no longer considered the safest financial center? Joining me now to help make sense of this, we got economist Chris Clark, professor of economics at Washington State University. Good to see you, my friend. So, economy added way more jobs than expected. How strong is the job market? Should we take this as a sign the economy is doing better than we thought?
3: Well, I would describe the economy like a cup of coffee. Sometimes it's way too hot, sometimes it's cold. Lately, we've been a little room temperature. It's serving, but it's all right. This month's report gives a little bit of warmth to it, but I wouldn't say we're out of the woods yet.
2: Ugh, room temperature coffee. Ugh. Anyway, why are these particular industries doing well? Bars, restaurants, government, education?
3: Yeah, I mean, government's coming back. We've got school back online, so the teachers are being rehired. And it is a broad increase across sectors that we're seeing demand in many sectors improving.
2: Okay. Information sector, losing 23,000 jobs. Is this because of AI?
3: That's the big question. We've been seeing, there's kind of two ideas out there. The information sector has been losing jobs for years now, kind of trickling down. So some people are thinking, well, maybe they just overhired during COVID, and this is just a general correction, and it's going to take a couple of years to work out. Or we could start to seeing AI definitely slow down some job creation there.
2: Is there other industries we should be looking at in terms of AI's effect?
3: Most of the effects we're seeing in AI so far are more of changing the tasks you're doing at work, not changing the industry altogether. I mean, you're still working. I'm still
2: for
3: working.
2: For now. I mean, you don't know. I don't know. We have a great AI story coming up later in the show that we'll talk about. Okay. This jobs report, what does it mean for the Federal Reserve? What does it mean for its decision on interest rates? A lot of people have questions about that.
3: Inflation is still a lot warmer than it should be. And they have this tension. Should they raise rates to fight inflation? But that could harm the jobs report. But the jobs today are giving the Fed a little bit of room. They could raise rates without causing a recession. And that would help them fight inflation, which we've been seeing elevated for over 5 years now.
2: The president said that he will stop trading with countries that we have a deficit with if those interest rates aren't lowered. What would be the effect of that?
3: Well, this is another attempt to harm the independence of the central bank. Kevin Warsh, the chair of the Fed, has indicated he values independence. And the speech he gave in Wyoming last month indicates he's getting a little more worried about inflation as well.
2: So if inflation cools, but the job market stays this strong, just to be clear, what does the Fed have to do to balance when deciding what to do with the rates?
3: So if inflation cools, then there's not a need to raise the rates. But it's like I said, it's been 5 years and we're still well above 3% on the CPI.
2: Okay, before I let you go, I got to ask about the Dutch. And as I say that, I think about the gold member movie. The Dutch Central Bank, it's moving these large amounts of gold to London. Why? Is this concern about the global economy? What does this say about us?
3: Sure. Well, I would say, first off, It's not 100 years ago. We don't have the gold standard. This could affect the macroeconomy if it was back then. Today, I don't anticipate any effects this way. What it does say is a piece of very loud and heavy and shiny symbolism that New York City, the financial hub of the entire globe, is not as trustworthy as it once was. And the economy, Bill, works on trust.
2: Is that politics? Is that because of the mayor? Or is that because of what we're seeing? Is that what?
3: Oh, nothing to do with the mayor, because the gold is stored in the Federal Reserve System. No, this is a question of, yeah, geopolitical relations. That instead of the United States being a welcoming place for the global economy, that some countries are more tepid to store their assets here.
2: Interesting. Yeah, I was curious about that one. It kind of stopped me. I was like, I don't know about that. Okay, well, listen.
3: You don't hear stories like this all the time. No,
2: you don't. And that is why we had to talk about it. And who better to talk about it with than you, Chris Clark. I love having you on.
3: Thanks.
2: I love having you on a Friday. What a great start to the weekend. Thank you so much, sir.
3: Sure is.
2: All right, take care,
3: my friend.
2: Okay, coming up. So the woman at the center of the so-called Connecticut House of Horrors, that's how it's been dubbed, this case, is taking quite a big gamble for her life, turning down these plea deals to risk it all at trial. Why would she do it? Is it going to prove to be a mistake? Well, I'll tell you, her attorney is going to join me live next.
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2: The woman at the center of Connecticut's so-called House of Horrors case was given a choice today. Prosecutors had offered Kimberly Sullivan 30 years, so suspended after 20, and the judge offered an even more lenient deal, 30 years suspended after just 10 with plus 5 years probation. She rejected both. Now, Sullivan's accused of keeping her stepson, who goes by the name S, captive inside their Waterbury home for years, allegedly starving him and depriving him of basic care. That's the allegations. He reportedly set the house on fire in 2025, telling police it was his only way to escape. And when he was rescued, police say that the then 32-year-old weighed just 68 pounds. So Sullivan faces kidnapping, assault, unlawful restraint, cruelty charges. She's pleaded not guilty, denies all the allegations. And if she goes to trial and is convicted on all these counts, she could face quite some time behind bars. But now, you have to ask, was turning down the deal the right move? Risk? Well, who better to ask than Kimberly Sullivan's attorney, Yannis Kaloidis, who joins me right now. John, good to see you. Thanks for taking the time.
21: Nice to see you. Thank you.
2: So, two separate deals she rejected. How come?
21: Quite simple. She hasn't done anything wrong. She's maintained her innocence. Going to jail for 10 years for something you didn't do is really a hard pill to swallow. So she really wants her day in court. She's adamant she's done nothing wrong.
2: Why would the prosecution offer this deal and the judge offer a different kind of deal? Does that signify to you there's a problem in their case?
21: Well, what signifies to me that there's a problem with their case is what I've seen, the evidence, the discovery, the lack of evidence, I think the problem in their case lies with the lack of evidence. I don't think that the state's offer is reflective of that, and I think the judge is attempting to find a middle ground or a resolution of the case. So I think that's what drove the offer.
2: When you say those issues in the case, it seems like it's going to be a lot from the complainant. How would you counter the narrative that he was kept captive for years and weighing 68 pounds?
21: Well, so he's going to claim that he was captive for 20 years, deprived of food, unable to leave the home. And, well, we are going to have testimony that's going to show that he wasn't locked in a room, people that have seen him outside of the room. We're going to have testimony that he had left the house, that he went outside on a regular basis, took the dog out, took the garbage out, that he was not in the room even while she was away at work. So we're going to counter that. We are going to have witnesses that are going to testify. But I believe the state's case is going to be dependent largely on his ability to testify.
2: I understand you got the medical records in this case, and why is that significant?
21: That's correct. So after he set the fire, he was taken to a hospital, and he's received extensive treatment since then. We're going through it all. There are a lot of records. I do believe there's going to be a fair amount of medical testimony, probably some expert testimony regarding the medical issues in the case.
2: Do you plan to call your own medical experts? Because the way I'm thinking about it is the prosecution might have experts to suggest that, let's say it is this alleged malnutrition, it was caused by a lack of care. Do you plan on calling your own experts to dispute that?
21: It's entirely possible. I've consulted with multiple experts. We're working with a number of experts across a number of different specialties or fields. So it's entirely possible we will have some medical experts testifying. We're really waiting to see what the state is going to, who they're going to put forward as their experts, and what opinions those experts might put forward. And then obviously we'll challenge that.
2: I was reading that today in court, Sullivan was kind of like bombarded by people outside, perhaps people who were shouting things at her. Is that true? I mean, what is the scene like today?
21: Today wasn't too bad. There have been days where there is a lot of press out there. There are some people out there. It is nerve-wracking, especially for her. She's not used to that attention. So, you know, we try and keep it moving, get in the courthouse, get out of the courthouse, and our focus is really what we've got to do inside that room.
2: What's her life like right now? Where, I mean, I understand she won't even reveal where she is.
21: It's difficult for her. She tries to keep a very low profile. She kept a low profile to begin with. She just wants to go about her life. She wants to get back to work, live her normal life that she lived before this whole ordeal started.
2: Are there people supporting her who plan to come to the trial and support her?
21: I anticipate she will have some support, but it is, you know, even the people that know her and know this isn't true, it's also difficult for them because the rest of the world is watching and the rest of the world has convicted her. And, I mean, they're lining up to try and convict her, and that's really a shame. So I think the support she does have is going to be quiet. I don't anticipate a lot of people at the courthouse.
2: By the way, you told me that you expect a trial 2027?
21: Early next year, yes.
2: Okay. So what is it like for you? There's a lot of eyeballs on this case, and I have to imagine as it gets closer to trial, there might even be more eyeballs. Again, look, Lindsey Clancy, I mean, everybody knows Kevin Reddington right now. What is it like for you to try a case, both in the media, both in the courtroom, when there's so many people watching?
21: Well, look, it's stressful, but as a trial attorney, you know the work you do is going to be picked apart, whether it's an appellate attorney, a habeas attorney, someone looking at the work you've done. So I'm used to working, and I think any trial attorney is used to working under some degree of spotlight, some degree of attention, and knowing that everything you do is going to be reviewed. So the way we handle it in my office, we just work harder. Dot every I, cross every T, double check every pleading, make sure we're solid on the law, and be ready when we walk into that courtroom. So I'm actually looking forward to it. The extra attention doesn't bother us. We're just going to work harder and do the job we need to do.
2: I imagine their case primarily is based off of S's testimony, and he would take the stand. How do you plan to cross-examine him?
21: Carefully, slowly, methodically. And, I mean, it's going to be extensive. He's claiming 20 years of captivity. Well, let's talk about those 20 years. Let's talk about every day you claim that you were locked up, every day you claim that you were deprived of food. And I guarantee you, there's going to be a lot of holes in this story by the time we're done.
2: Is Sullivan, your client, going to take the stand?
21: That's entirely possible.
2: It's her decision, I know, but...
21: Well, if even necessary. I mean, you know, if the cross-examination of S goes the way it should, there should be no need for her to testify.
2: But does she want to tell her story to the world when there's so much a narrative, like you said, based against her and everybody thinks she's guilty?
21: She's been waiting to tell the world that she hasn't done anything wrong from day one. But unfortunately, given the situation, I've advised her not to make those statements. And that's why I'm here, because we need to combat the narrative, the pictures, and everything else that has been publicized.
2: John, thank you so much for coming on. You get an open platform to always talk about this case if you want to.
21: Thank you for having me.
2: Of course. Thank you so much. All right, coming up. Can AI be contained or is it already breaking free? So there is a new report that says rogue OpenAI agents hijacked a German website in a previously unknown hack earlier this year. And if that wasn't bad enough, they even allegedly cover their tracks. So could there be other hidden hacks lurking online? Do we have a serious question of trust? Well, we got those answers right after the break.
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13: Just yesterday, we were discussing the world in 10 years, if AI is really as scary as it seems. And today? Well, today we're following the news of a swarm of rogue OpenAI agents allegedly hacking into a German website and then turning it basically into a bulletin board for other rogue agents where they discussed how not to be detected. Oh, and by the way, if that's not a scary AI headline, I don't even know what it is. But you know what's worse? According to Reuters, officials at OpenAI knew about the hack weeks ago, but allegedly kept it under wraps. Seemingly while they were dealing with another incident where rogue OpenAI agents breached the Hugging Face platform. We talked about that. During that attack, rogue agents plotted to steal the answers for tests that OpenAI uses on its models at a hack that went undetected for almost a week. And the details of this latest hack may be even more concerning because according to Reuters, researchers developed that back in May. Rogue agents made more than 15,000 edits to a German-based website geared towards computer programmers, but turned it into a nefarious message board for these rogue agents to discuss cheating on tasks assigned to them by OpenAI. And if that wasn't enough, according to this report, those rogue agents tried to avoid detection. Now, we reached out to OpenAI about the report. They tell us we were unable to respond to the claims as Reuters and the report's authors declined our request to access the findings prior to publication. We are now carefully reviewing its contents and will take any necessary next steps. Claims that our legal team discouraged investigation of the incident are false. How worried should we be? That's the main question. Well, joining me now for a closer look is Ryan Carrier, the executive for Humanity. Feels concerning. You tell me.
14: It is 100%. As I was thinking about us talking through this incident, what I realized is that we're actually in what I'm going to call the war between general AI approaches and the use of narrow, powerful, well-executed tools. And what we're seeing is that, you know, when we use this word rogue, if we had a narrow set of tasks defined for a tool and it did something else, that's rogue, right? Yes. It's outside of what we planned for. But

0: They're trying to develop a tool that has lots of capabilities. So they actually are happy and want these capabilities to occur. So it's hard to even call it
1: when you
0: rogue,
1: say that, you mean you believe that OpenAI is out of control. Looking, you think OpenAI is looking at this and saying, hey, this is a success story?
0: Yeah. Yes,
1: really?
0: I do.
1: Really? Yes. So, by the way, how is it able to do this exactly? I mean, you talked about it having all these capabilities. How was it able to do this and speak to other agents and try to avoid detection? How does it have those capabilities?
0: Well, it's the nature of the program. So if the program was simply access as many spaces as you can or spread yourself across the internet, right? If you don't have controls and boundaries to that, it's the old widget story. I'm not sure if you and your audience have heard it, but if you say make a widget, all it does is make widgets. It just keeps making widgets, right? It keeps just trying to do what it's told as well as it can. And it's because it doesn't have enough parameters around it and guardrails that keep it from doing things most of us would say it shouldn't do.
1: Most people think widgets, they think back to school, separate conversation.
0: it's the right time of year.
1: Yeah, let me ask you this. People look at this and say, Jesse, this hacked a German website, turned it into a message board. Why should I care? What are the real-world risks if an AI swarm did this and what it could do next?
0: The real-world risks is that it could take advantage or impact a human directly, or multiple or many humans, obviously. And it could do that by capturing information, data. It could capture bank account information. It could try to access your capital, because maybe it needs capital to achieve whatever goal it's setting for itself. And so, again, this is an example of, well, how wide an array of skills and capabilities are they trying to achieve? And I'm just not sure it's the right approach, given that tools for centuries have been human-centric. Their tools yes. were given to humans to use and operate. These tools are not designed for that other than to say, we'll give you a tool that'll do everything for you and better than you could ever do it.
1: So at this point, what you're seeing is it's falling within the foreseeability of what its programming was. We're not at the point where we created something and it did something completely 180 that you could not predict, you could not see. It's autonomous. It's doing things on its own. We can't put the genie back in the bottle in that tense. There's a little bit of a difference, right, to what you're
0: I do see it as that. Okay. However, because they're seeking a broad range of capabilities, it makes it harder and harder
1: sure.
0: to see, you know, unforeseen consequences.
1: 100%.
0: Yeah.
1: Is it what about the fact that it used this platform TOR, which I understand is often associated with the dark web? Is that new?
0: From the research that I was able to do, it is not new, just in the sense that these tools are always seeking multiple ways to access more and more spaces.
1: And how do we detect it?
0: Well, moreover, I think we need to require the laws and regulations. So in this particular case, both an Illinois law and the EU Artificial Intelligence Act, if we were a couple of months later, they would have broken the law. Especially the Illinois AI Safety Measures Act, which goes into effect in January, they'd be breaking the law, and then
1: you mean
0: hopefully
1: OpenAI?
0: We'd see enforcement. Sorry, say again.
1: You mean OpenAI would be breaking the law?
0: OpenAI. So this, I'm just going to call it rogueness,
1: sure.
0: right? The AI Safety Measures Law under Illinois says, have you lost control?
1: Gotcha.
0: Of your
1: gotcha.
0: Tool?
1: Gotcha. Makes sense. Okay. Very easy to understand. Scary, but easy to understand. Ryan Carrier, thank you so much. Always love having you on.
0: My pleasure. Thanks, Jesse.
1: Okay, up next, millions turn to TikTok for mental health advice. But a shocking new investigation reveals that more than half of the top videos contain dangerous misinformation. What you need to watch out for next.
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0: Expectations of a summer slump. I'm Mike Vaccara, News Nation Washington Bureau Chief. The U.S. economy adding 162,000 jobs in August, a figure almost triple some estimates. Among the sectors seeing the biggest gains, leisure and hospitality with a boost of 62,000, then government, construction, and a 16,000 job rise in manufacturing all in the last month. Unemployment remained at 4.1%, though wages still lag behind inflation. President Trump taking to Truth Social Friday morning to celebrate the surprise numbers and calling on the Federal Reserve to lower interest rates and thereby making borrowing more affordable for American consumers. Lower the interest rates because the USA is a much stronger credit than it was just a short time ago, he said. A strong country means lower interest rate. It's a better credit. Very simple. The government's monthly report on inflation is set to come out next week, which will be a factor into what the Fed decides to do with interest rates when they meet in mid-September. I'm Mike Vaccara, and this is the News Nation Political Minute.
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8: These days, TikTok isn't just a source of entertainment. It's a source of advice, right? People turn into the social media platform for tips on cooking and travel and even mental health. But should you really be taking advice from someone you've never met with an alphabet soup of a username? Well, here's this. According to a recent investigation by The Guardian, probably not, because they found that half of all the top trending videos on mental health offered misinformation instead of medical advice. Yeah, the outlet took the top 100 videos that had the hashtag mental health tips, shared them with a team of experts who offered their take on if these posts contain some bad advice. So these experts found that 52 of those videos giving advice and everything from trauma to depression

0: Question contained some form of misinformation, while others were vague or outright unhelpful. One expert said the posts kind of trivialized the complexities of mental health, saying that something as complex as PTSD needs to be diagnosed by a doctor, not by someone using a 30-second reel to check if they have the same symptoms. So here's my two cents on this latest TikTok trend. Look, if you're turning to TikTok for advice on something like, I don't know, the latest restaurant, that's a smart use of the platform. You can check out what the food looks like, how busy it is. If TikTok gives you bad advice, you can always grab a burger afterwards. But turn into TikTok for advice on something as important as your mental health, your brain? Maybe that's something you should talk to a doctor about, not on a live stream. I know there's sometimes a distrust of the system. There's a distrust of professionals. But I would just caution about blindly following some stranger online without doing some research or talking to a professional. The way I thought about it, it's kind of like when you self-diagnose using the internet too. It's a scary thing. And this is just a sample of the misinformation and theories and dangerous rhetoric that we not only see on apps, but sometimes we don't properly question. Something to think about as we go into the long weekend. Thanks for watching, everybody. Have a great weekend. News Nation.
1: At this point, I'm going to declare that the jury is deadlocked, and I'm going to declare a mistrial. All right?
2: Mistrial declared, but the saga in the Lindsey Clancy murder trial is far from over. There are new developments as prosecutors weigh their options to pursue a second trial. There is also a path forward for the defense to stop that trial. With all this national attention and pressure to convict a mother of murder, we're also going to take a look at what that jury faced during deliberations and how one holdout made the difference in a case lasting weeks at a cost well over $1 million. We do have an attorney and a psychiatrist specializing in maternal mental health all joining us this morning.
3: A lot of people don't call it a war. I call it a military conflict because it's small potatoes for us. It's not a big thing. I don't think it matters what you call it. What matters is the fact that we have had tremendous success. We stopped Iran from having a nuclear weapon.
2: Small potatoes, downplaying the fighting in Iran. President Donald Trump defending his vice president's position that this is not a war. To this point, 18 U.S. service members have died and hundreds more have been wounded in a conflict now lasting more than 6 months and costing more than $37 billion. So what is the United States' exit strategy as military combat ramps up again?
4: Yes, gas prices are higher in the United States. They're way worse everywhere else in the world. Gas, frankly, could have been much, much higher were it not for our efforts. But I'm not going to make a promise about when it's going to return to $3.
2: Paying to get away for the holiday weekend. Millions are hitting the roadways for one of the busiest travel weekends of the year. The high cost of filling up is still hitting Americans hard, and News Nation has you covered. The points guy, Clint Henderson, joins us this hour on how you can enjoy your Labor Day vacation without breaking the bank.
5: 60 days, Democrats. 60 days. And I don't need to remind you what's at stake. We got a president who said he was going to make us richer and healthier. We're now sicker and poorer.
2: What's he doing on the East Coast? The countdown to the midterms is on, and politicians on both sides are looking to earn votes this holiday weekend. You saw their California Governor Gavin Newsom stumping on the opposite coast from his home state. Meantime, we are days away from the GOP holding its midterm convention with less than 60 days until Americans vote. What do both sides see as the winning message to take control of Congress? We have News Nation team coverage for you on this Saturday morning. Leah Lando here with me in New York City. Tom Dempsey is live from our nation's capital. We also have former White House acting chief of staff and News Nation contributor Mick Mulvaney joining us this morning. And good morning to you. Thank you so much for being here. Welcome into News Nation. We appreciate you choosing us. It's September the 5th. I'm Anna Koyman, and this is Morning in America. Well, we begin with developments in the mistrial of the Lindsey Clancy murder case. Attorneys on both sides have important choices to make. Their decisions will determine whether a second trial will happen. After nearly 6 weeks of testimony and 7 days of deliberations, the trial that compelled a nation to watch is now over. Here is what the Massachusetts judge said in his own words after the jury again said it could not reach a unanimous verdict.
1: I'm going to declare that the jury is deadlocked, and I'm going to declare a mistrial.
2: All right. Well, News Nation's Leah Lando is joining us now. So what finally broke this jury here, and what do we expect to unfold in the weeks to come?
6: Yeah, so many eyes on this case, people watching it closely all along. So now, Anna, this ended with one juror standing between Lindsey Clancy and a verdict. The jury foreperson telling the court that 11 jurors believed the last holdout was not properly applying the judge's instructions on reasonable doubt. So Clancy's attorney says those other 11 jurors were ready to find her not guilty. The defense asking the judge to remove or question the holdout juror. When the judge refused, the defense made an emergency appeal to the highest court of Massachusetts. That court declining to intervene, and with the jury still deadlocked, the judge declaring a mistrial, the defense attorney reacting.
7: This was and has always been about getting justice for those three little babies.
6: So the important part this morning, what a mistrial does not mean. The charges have not been dismissed. Prosecutors can try her again before an entirely new jury. And the district attorney, Tim Cruz, says his office is not making that decision yet.
7: This was and has always been about getting justice for those three little babies.
6: And today, Clancy remains in custody at a state psychiatric hospital. She is due back in court September 29th. And after a trial that lasted weeks, many of you following it, the next big question now, whether prosecutors ask a second jury to start the entire process all over again. Anna, we'll continue to follow this closely.
2: Yeah, we will. We're going to dive deeper on this with some guests a little bit later in the show. Just really tough. You and I both as moms have been talking about just the difficulty in having to cover it, too.
6: Heartbreaking, yes.
2: Leah, thank you. All right, on to this. In a separate case, the woman accused of imprisoning her stepson in their Waterbury, Connecticut home for 20 years is heading to trial. Kimberly Sullivan will take her chances with a jury after rejecting all plea offers in the case on Friday. Now, Sullivan is charged with kidnapping, assault, and intentional cruelty to persons. Police say Sullivan held her stepson captive by an 8-by-9-foot room is where this was all happening, allegedly, with barely any food or water and no toilet. Sullivan was arrested in March of 2025 after her son started a fire in an effort to escape. She has pleaded not guilty to charges. The case will be in court on October the 20th for a pretrial hearing. Well, happening right now, airports and highways expected to be busy today for the holiday weekend. It comes as President Trump said the summer was the busiest travel season on record.
3: So this is a summer that showed the world America's back and stronger than ever, bigger, better than ever before.
2: With some 50 million traveling this weekend, it's also expected to be one of the most expensive. According to AAA, flights to top domestic destinations are up by nearly 20% since last Labor Day alone. And domestic hotel bookings are up 9% since last year. And international hotels up some 12%. Well, travel expert and managing editor at The Points Guy, Clint Henderson, joins us with all the ways to save on this holiday travel weekend. Great to see you today. Thanks for joining.
8: You got it. I wish I had better news when we were talking about higher prices, but there is some ways to save, as you hinted at.
2: Well, let's first chew on the idea of prices being higher. I mean, they definitely are, and it's painful for American families who are already feeling the squeeze. Why are prices higher this year?
8: Yeah, I think the cost of jet fuel is really rippling through the economy. We saw, though, almost immediately after the Iran conflict started, that airlines were raising their ticket prices. And guess what? The airline CEOs have told the Points Guy that essentially they realize the American consumer will pay more for flights and hotels, and that they probably won't drop prices that much, even if fuel costs go down. So I'm afraid higher prices are here to stay. You know, we've also seen higher bag fees and things like that. So across the board, we did an analysis with a company called PointsPath that sort of tracks Google flight prices.

0: finding fares up 27% year-over-year in June. Now, things have moderated a little bit since then, but our advice now at the Points Guy is you should book your holiday flights this weekend. So make that your project to book Thanksgiving and Christmas, because usually we tell people you have 1 to 2 months where you can book ahead of time and get the best deals. This year, we're throwing out that playbook and saying, go ahead and book your holiday flights now, because we think they're going to go
1: Holy
0: up
1: smokes. So
0: here.
1: you're telling me, I mean, I feel like summer's just wrapping up, right? I mean,
0: No.
1: this is the unofficial end of summer and pools are starting to close. And you're telling me that Thanksgiving and Christmas, now's the time to buy?
0: We're already seeing prices between 9% and 18% higher year over year for holiday flights. And so what we think is after Labor Day, they're going to start inching up week by week by week. And so your best deal is actually going to probably be this weekend. Now,
1: Goodness.
0: here's the great news for consumers. You can get a trip credit if the price drops. So if you book this weekend, for example, and then you see before Thanksgiving that the price has dropped for your ticket by some miracle, you can call the airline and get a trip credit for the price difference. So that's a little bit of
1: Interesting.
0: reassurance. Now, you have to monitor those prices. There are some AI tools that will do that for you now. One's called Autopilot, one's called Payback. There's another one called Genova. I've saved about $1,000 this year by using these services. They do take a 20% fee, so buyer beware. And you can't have booked basic economy, so don't book basic economy fares in general. That's our advice at the Points Guy. But any other fare type that you book, you can get that trip credit.
1: All right, so Autopilot and Payback. That sounds
0: Yeah.
1: like something we ought to be checking out. It's very annoying, though, that we have to monitor these,
0: I
1: right? And then
0: know.
1: call the
0: Yeah.
1: airline rather than them just saying, hey, here you go, here's some extra
0: Yeah,
1: cash.
0: but these AI tools, they work against us because they're messing with the algorithms, but they
1: Right.
0: also work for us. So these companies are sort of a middleman, and you don't have to deal with the airline,
1: Yeah.
0: then they'll do it for you.
1: Except for that 20% that they're going to take,
0: That's what they're
1: he said.
0: exactly.
1: All
0: Everyone's
1: right.
0: got their cut.
1: Yeah, exactly. Well, a AAA spokesperson and lawmakers commenting on gas prices hitting holiday weekend highs. Take a listen here.
2: National average as of Friday is $4.14 a gallon. That is compared to $3.20 a gallon this time last year. Not only are gas prices trending higher, so are many other costs, to include flights, are up this time of the year compared to last year.
3: Across the country, gas prices are up about $1.15 since the start of the war.
1: So look, gas, hotels, and flights, they're all up. We've just outlined those numbers there. And yet we've got President Trump calling this a record-setting summer for travel. How are people affording to travel this summer?
0: Yeah, essentially, Americans have shown an insatiable appetite for travel, and they seem willing to pay almost any price. That's what I was talking about with the airline CEOs. They're like, look, the consumer has not really balked at paying higher prices for tickets, so we're going to keep things high. I think one of the things that came out of the COVID pandemic was a lot of Americans said, I'm going to travel and come heck or high water. They don't really care how much it costs. Now, at the edges, you're starting to see the lowest income consumers are stopping travel. And that's one of the reasons that low-cost carriers like Spirit have gone out of business, is because that demand at the lowest end is weaker. But the demand at the higher end, that premium traveler, has more than made up for that. So it's boom times for the travel companies, at least so far. That
1: Yeah.
0: can always change, but it's been Katie bar the door really since the pandemic.
1: Yeah, but you know what? It is a shame. I mean, you've got low-income Americans who they want to go see grandma for Thanksgiving too.
0: Exactly.
1: But you
0: Yeah.
1: say now's the time to buy. Interesting. The points guy, Clint Henderson, thanks for the tips today.
0: Great to see you.
1: Nice to watch the sun rising behind him, isn't it?
0: Yeah.
1: All right, well, we've got all the best travel tips and tricks right here on News Nation. And a little bit later this afternoon, we've got Alicia Nieves. She's going to be speaking to the founder of The Points Guy, Brian Kelly, for even more advice on how to best plan your next vacation. And speaking of Labor Day, Monday at 8 o'clock Eastern, you're not going to want to miss this. News Nation will present American Made, a film that celebrates 250 years of industry, innovation, and invention. You won't want to miss this, and it is only airing right here on News Nation. Some of your favorite News Nation personalities going to factories across the country to bring you this. It's going to be really special. Well, happening right now, three hurricanes sweeping across the Pacific Ocean. The trio is positioned in the waters between Hawaii and North America. Hurricane Lowell turning back into a Category 5 storm as of Friday. Lowell is the only one of the three threatening to make landfall, and the islands could see up to 10 inches of rainfall. Hawaii Governor Josh Green is signing an emergency proclamation.
4: Again, we're hopeful that those hurricanes will be less consequential and will also move past the islands. But this is, you know, a serious storm season.
1: Well, Hurricane Karina also tracking near Hawaii, over 900 miles east of Hilo. Karina is a Category 1 storm and is expected to gradually weaken in the eastern Pacific. Hurricane Marie reaching Category 2 status. Marie heading toward the Southern California coastline, bringing with it life-threatening and rip current conditions, but it's not expected to make landfall. All right, 14 minutes after the hour this Saturday morning. So you just heard there the White House downplaying the conflict in the Middle East. To the top of the show, Trump calling it small potatoes. Backing up J.D. Vance, saying we are not at war. We're going to be talking to a senior Iran analyst on what he makes of these comments. Plus, less than 60 days until the midterms, and Republicans prepare for the party's first of its kind midterm convention. Will this translate to votes in November? And Americans have been feeling pain in our wallets just to put food on the table, and it isn't over yet as diesel prices reach record highs. 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
1: New comments from President Trump on the fighting with Iran as the conflict in Iran enters its seventh month now. The commander-in-chief calling it small potatoes. Here's exactly.

0: exactly what he said from the Oval Office.
1: I would say that it's intermittent. You know, we do intermittent strikes. So I heard what he said, and it was interesting because I think that there's a lot of truth that we're not fighting right now. There's no fighting.
0: So he made these remarks here defending Vice President J.D. Vance's comments from the day before, saying the attacks in the Middle East are not a war. News Nation's Tom Dempsey live for us in Washington, D.C. So what more can you tell us about the president's comments? And good morning.
2: Hey, Anna, good morning from Washington, D.C. Well, look, this war has now gone on for over 6 months and claimed the lives of 18 U.S. service members. But President Trump has sort of tried to downplay the conflict somewhat, pushing back against a reporter who asked directly about that small potatoes comment.
3: Mr. President, 18 people have died in this. It certainly doesn't feel like small potatoes. 18 service members have died. We're seeing record-long deployments. You initially said this
1: record
3: last...
1: Record-long? Why is it record-long?
3: Well, the 82nd Air Force
1: How long were we in Vietnam?
3: We're seeing record...
1: No, how long were we in Vietnam?
3: Lincoln was out for more than 250 days at sea.
1: We've been... And you know what we did in 5 months? They're not going to have a nuclear weapon. That's what we did. Iran will not have a nuclear weapon.
2: And Anna, during that gathering in the Oval Office, President Trump brought up the 18 U.S. service members killed during the conflict with Iran, comparing that to the high death toll from other U.S. wars. He also claimed the U.S. now controls the Strait of Hormuz. But like you said, those comments came just a day after Vice President J.D. Vance led the official White House press briefing and said he would not call the conflict with Iran a war, claiming no active shooting taking place. But earlier this week, back-and-forth attacks between Iran and the U.S. picked up even more, with some of the biggest strikes since July. Iranian missiles and drones targeted Kuwait, with Iranian state media adding that drone attacks aimed at U.S. bases in Bahrain and the United Arab Emirates. We also saw the U.S. military recently target Iranian rocket launchers on an island in the Strait of Hormuz, with the military claiming Iran used them to shoot mines into the strait. So right now, President Trump is saying that the U.S. strikes that have been conducted over the past few months have decimated the Iranian Navy and Air Force. And a big focus right now for the United States is this economic pressure as well against Iran. Anna?
0: All right, News Nation's Tom Dempsey in Washington. Thanks for that update. And here with us now, Danny Citrinovitz. He's the senior researcher in the Iran and the Shiite Axis program at the Institute for National Security Studies. You're joining us live from Tel Aviv. Thank you so much for joining us. Appreciate it.
4: Thank you for inviting me.
0: All right. So let's start with President Trump's comments there and the vice president's comments as well. Their assessment looks to put this fighting in the past as active combat decreases or increases. Listen here.
1: I would say it's a military conflict, if you want. Some people could call it a war. I don't think it matters what you call it. What matters is the fact that we have had tremendous success. We stopped Iran from having a nuclear weapon.
0: So what should the American people be feeling when they hear this?
4: Well, unfortunately, I'm not the bearer of good news. Yes, U.S. has operational achievements, including operating a route to move the tankers from the Hormuz Straits towards the markets in Asia. But at the end of the day, when you're looking at the broader picture, Iran is not capitulating. We still have the nuclear program. We still have the force buildup problem of Iran. And despite all those achievements, at the end of the day, Iran is still attacking, still using kinetic against the U.S. forces. And this is something, unfortunately, that I don't think it will stop. I think Iran believes that it has the upper hand. Yes, the economical pressure is working. But Iran is not capitulating, actually escalating, as we saw yesterday and the previous days. So the bottom line of things is that I'm not sure that this war will be over anytime soon, unless the U.S. will decide to return back to the diplomatic options, like returning back to the MOU.
0: All right. But just what do you make of the messaging and the strategy here that's coming out of the Trump administration? You've got Vice President J.D. Vance saying, you know, I wouldn't call it a war. I would call it a conflict, and Trump backing him up there and then calling it small potatoes when 18 American service members have lost their lives and hundreds more have been injured. Is this messaging, the strategy here, is this something we've seen from previous presidents, too, or is this unique?
4: Well, I think it actually showed the lack of strategy in the U.S. Approach towards Iran. I think in the end of the day, this war started with the will to topple this regime, and now we are fighting to open the Hormuz Straits. And actually, those comments made by the Vice President and the contradiction between them show exactly the fact that there is no strategy. It's not, nobody knows what the U.S. is trying to do right now regarding Iran. Do U.S. want to topple this regime? They want to return back to negotiation? What they want to do, and I think until we won't know the real purpose, the strategy of this conflict, then it won't end. And I think, again, I don't want to relate with small potatoes, yes or no. I know this conflict is a problematic one, because in the end of the day, it's not achieved a strategic goal that's set on the 28th of February. So in that regard, I don't see an end in sight, as long as the administration will think that eventually, or creating some sort of virtual reality when he's always winning, while, yes, they have achievements, but at the end of the day, as mentioned, Iran is not on the way to capitulation, unfortunately.
0: All right, well, let's talk about the economic side of things. The White House Friday revealing new sanctions related to Iran, and this time targeting a Turkish bank, one that the Treasury Department says facilitated tens of millions of dollars worth of transactions for the Islamic Revolutionary Guard Corps. So in a statement here, this is from Treasury Secretary Scott Bessent. He threatened other institutions, saying, quote, "We know who you are, we know where you are, and we will continue to take action together with our allies and partners until we have buried the head of the Iranian snake." So one of the reasons we want to bring you on, you spent 25 years in Israeli intelligence. So given your experience, do you think combining military strikes with sanctions and a blockade puts Iran in a position where it has to change its behavior?
4: Unfortunately, no. And yes, I have to say again, the economical pressure is working. By the way, not that the D-Day sanctions, that's less working, but more the blockade, the maritime blockade. And we can see from the Iranian behavior, definitely they are suffering. They suffer. They had multiple problems before the war in terms of the economics, definitely in the war itself. They absorbed tremendous damage from Israel and the U.S. So, yes, the economical pressure is working. But, no, it's not leading them to capitulation. This regime has no plan B. They're going to stay in Iran. They're going to fight it. And they're going to escalate. And they believe that before the midterm election, they have the capacity to push Trump into the corner. This is why I suspect they will only escalate even if the economical pressure will be beneficial. So, yes, the economical pressure is working, but it's a mean, it's not an end. And if the end is that push Iran to capitulation, then you're going to fail strategically. I think that the U.S. has to absorb or to think how they can bring along also diplomatic means into the equation, because using only kinetics and only economical pressure will only lead to Iranian response and escalation.
0: I want to get your thoughts on something else that Vice President J.D. Vance said earlier this week when he was speaking with reporters. They asked about American support for Iranian dissidents. Here's how he responded.
5: What the president said is exactly what I'm going to say, which is, of course, I'm not going to talk about that.
0: Not going to talk about that. But what's your take on the wording there?
4: Well, I think that the U.S., you know, they had a lot of reports when the U.S. is thinking about arming opposition groups within Iran itself. Now, I'm not saying it's good or bad. I'm saying that we have to make our adjustment to expectations about that. Today, there is no viable opposition within Iran. We have to accept this understanding. And from the outside that we saw, we cannot topple this regime from the air. It's a long way. It's not only arming the opposition. You have to change the course of the Islamic Republic of Iran. So I think that even if the administration think about sending arms to those opposition groups, I have serious doubts it would change everything. The regime is still strong in Iran. I think we have to rebuild our strategy, to rethink our strategy after this war. And unfortunately, even this the administration think about that, I think it's a hopeless cause. I don't think it will matter much in terms of what we saw in the war itself. So they can do that, but you have to think about the longer strategy, not operation. Some sort of announcement to that. There is no silver bullet, kinetic silver bullet to the problem that we are facing. I'm not one to exaggerate about the Iranian capabilities, but the bottom line of things that we have to admit the fact that until now, strategy has failed regarding Iran, and we have to return back to the drawing board.
0: Okay, well, you're a senior Iran analyst, and that's why we wanted to bring you on. Danny Sutrinovitz, thanks for joining.
4: Thank you for inviting me.
0: All right, happening right now, U.S. envoys Steve Witkoff and Jared Kushner are right now in Moscow. They are trying to revive peace talks between Russia and Ukraine. The visit comes amid escalating aerial attacks between the two nations. Russian state news outlets reporting that the envoys were met by a Russian envoy close to Vladimir Putin. Ukrainian President Volodymyr Zelensky expects Witkoff and Kushner to visit him on Sunday. 28 minutes after the hour, the judge declaring a mistrial in the Lindsey Clancy trial. How soon can we see the retrial, and what can attorneys do differently to get a verdict?
6: My book club president says reading is, quote, not a competition. Well, I finished the book in one night anyway, so I win, Patty.

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10: About it in the grocery stores and the markets, there's opinions on both sides. So I'm not surprised that that was the case in the jury room. I will say that it's of note when the jury sent out that note saying that they couldn't reach a verdict. It started with, "It's with a heavy heart we can't reach a verdict." Juries become very invested in these cases. They sat there for weeks, 5 weeks, deliberated for about 7 days, almost 7 days, over 30 something hours, trying to come to a decision because they knew how important their decision would be and how meaningful it would be. And the jury itself was disappointed that they weren't able to deliver on their job.
11: Yeah.
10: What happens next is going to be decided by a couple of people. The prosecutors, will they move forward and try the case again, despite the fact that 11 out of 12 people didn't believe that they proved their case? And for the defense attorneys, they're doing what they need to do. They're positioning this as a win, trying to push the prosecutors to understand that if they try it again, we're going to end up in the same place.
11: Yeah, look, even as a stoic news anchor, I have a really hard time keeping the volume up right when we're covering this and even reading about it. I can't imagine being one of these jurors in here doing their civic duty, but having to go through that and the husband to have to be listening to all of it and then potentially have to go through all of it again and the nation to be watching all of it again. But before the mistrial, the defense filed an emergency appeal to stop the mistrial and also

0: asked the judge to remove a juror. Let's take a listen to what Kevin Reddington told the judge yesterday.
1: We have a juror who has, according to the foreperson, is the only person who is basically holding out, so to speak, and unfortunately they're not holding out based on good faith issue with facts or with the law, but they're holding out as a result that even though they have agreed and expressed doubt, they are refusing to apply the law as you've given it.
0: What have you made of his comments here and just his behavior overall?
2: I think he was doing what he needed to do to represent his client. In situations where a jury is deliberating, it's very unusual and almost never happens where a juror is excused from that panel and an alternate juror is brought in. As we just have to remember that there are alternate jurors selected, so someone was available to step in if this juror was removed from the panel. But you only do that if there's, say, a personal issue, if that juror gets sick or can't deliberate for a health reason, or if that juror simply says, I refuse to deliberate. You can't say, well, 11 people believe one thing, the other person believes something different, so we don't want him anymore. You know, he's not on board with us, so bring in somebody else. That's not how it works.
0: Yeah, look, I'm not a legal mind, but watching this, and being gripped by all of it, just like everybody else, you know, it felt like he was saying, I don't like what this juror has to say, so let's get a new one. You know, that he was acting in a petulant fashion. Again, that may be fair, that may not be fair, but what's your take on that?
2: I think that's what he's supposed to do. That's his job. His job, he recognized in that moment, I'm this close to victory, I'm going to try and snatch it. And you saw on the other side, the prosecutor said, well, listen, wait a minute. There's one juror that's not budging. Let's declare a mistrial, because they understood if the 11 other jurors were able to convince this juror, this 12th juror, to be on their side, the prosecution lost and they won't get a chance to try it again. With this holdout juror and a mistrial being declared as opposed to not guilty, the prosecutor is still in the game. So they wanted to shut this jury down as quick as possible, while the defense attorney said, no, please, judge, let's take every opportunity to give this 12th juror a chance to change his mind, because we're this close to having a final result in this case. And as a defense attorney, that's exactly what he was supposed to do. I also will say that afterwards, the defense attorney gave an interview and he bashed essentially that 12th juror. A lot of people are saying he shouldn't have done that. I think he should have. He's setting the stage and controlling the narrative and making it clear, if you believe that she's guilty, there's something wrong with you. You're the problem. That's what he did when he bashed that 12th juror. He said that juror let us down. He was setting the stage.
0: Well, their lives are changed forever, too. And, you know, this juror clearly thought that he wasn't going to be able to sleep with himself at night. And the defense attorney was sort of pushing it on him, saying the opposite. But, I mean, it's just disgusting to think about all of it. And these poor children that are not getting enough mention either.
2: There are no winners here. We know that.
0: Yeah. All right. Trial attorney Dante Mills, thank you so much for that. Appreciate you being here. And there are no real silver linings here, but at least we're talking about postpartum mental health now more than we have been. Thank you. All right. Yes. 37 minutes after the hour on a Saturday morning, President Donald Trump vowing to spend millions in key battleground states. So what does that mean for the midterms?
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0: All right, well, less than 60 days until millions of Americans head to the polls for midterm elections. But while Americans are heading to a vacation, party leaders are hitting the campaign trail this holiday weekend. Today, California Governor Gavin Newsom is holding a Labor Day rally in North Carolina. It's all part of his Take It Back tour. Earlier this week, he was in South Carolina. Meanwhile, Republicans are just days away from their first midterm convention, and President Trump is ready to spend to help Republicans keep control of Congress.
17: Well, I think I have close to $1 billion in the super PAC. Yeah, we're going to spend a lot of money because we don't want to lose our country. I think we have a chance of doing very well in the midterms. Nobody's ever had a first 1.5 years like we have.
0: Here with us now, Republican strategist Jeanette Hoffman and Democratic strategist Samantha Beth Carlin. Lovely to see both of you. Thanks, ladies.
18: Good morning.
19: Thanks for having us.
0: Jeanette, we'll start with you. The president is promising to spend big money here, and this comes as the battle for Texas Senate there for a seat there is really heating up. Take a listen.
20: Ken Paxton is the most corrupt politician in Texas. Ken Paxton was impeached by his own party for taking bribes from wealthy donors while blocking overtime pay for Texas workers.
21: James Tallarico is a hypocrite when it comes to fighting for families. Tallarico wants to teach trans ideology in schools and let boys compete in girls' sports. Hypocrite James Tallarico will do anything to push his radical agenda, even if it leaves families broke and jobless.
0: So that was an ad paid for by Ken Paxton there. Democratic candidate James Tallarico holds a narrow lead against Republican Ken Paxton. So will Trump's war chest stop Democrats from taking a Texas seat? Jeanette, I'll give that to you.
18: Well, that is a huge battleground state and one of only a handful fighting for control of the Senate. So it's, you know, we're going to have to see. There's going to be a lot of resources in that race in Michigan and all around the country. President Trump is going to make the case along with a lot of Republican leaders this week in the midterm convention, the first of its kind. And I think it's smart because this election is about contrast. It's about common sense versus crazy in these DSA candidates that are popping up all over the country. It's about putting more money in your pocket versus defunding the police, abolishing borders, abolishing the Senate. And the resources that President Trump is committing will make a big difference.
0: Well, Samantha, it's been decades since a Democrat was elected senator in Texas. So why are more Texans

0: County voted to impeach him. And there was a recent UT poll where they said where 46% of people said that Tallarico was honest and trustworthy, and Paxton was only 33% honest and trustworthy. So you can't buy a new image for Paxton because his history of corruption is just so deep that people just don't think that he's competent, honest, cares about people. And this new UT poll shows all of that.
1: Yeah, look, Jeanette, some have said he is a flawed candidate. Others would say he's not. He's exactly what the doctor ordered there in Texas. Where do you weigh in on this?
2: Well, I think there's a lot of enthusiasm behind Ken Paxton. That's why he won the Republican primary. And I also think that James Tallarico is just too far left for Texas. As you said, Texas hasn't elected a Democrat in, I can't even remember when, decades. And James Tallarico is someone who has made some really questionable statements, like God is non-binary. There's like seven different genders. So I think he's just too far left for Texas. I think this state is going to stay red. And I think there is a lot of enthusiasm among behind Ken Paxton's candidacy.
1: All right, Samantha, I'll get back to you in just a second. But Jeanette, Republicans are gearing up for the GOP midterm convention, this first one here. RNC Chairman Joe Gruters is referring to the event as Trumpapalooza. So look, while the president's endorsement has clearly been carrying a whole heck of a lot of weight, polls are showing his approval ratings are low as gas prices are high and this conflict with Iran continues. So is the Trump name helpful or hurtful for candidates heading into November?
2: Listen, midterm elections are always a referendum on the party in power. And I think Vice President Vance kind of summed up what the messaging is going to be very well the other day when he was delivering his remarks to the press. And this is a contrast election. Listen, going back from when Biden was president not too long ago, inflation was very high. It's taken a long time to get those numbers down. Republicans have delivered on tax cuts, on no tax on tips, no tax on Social Security. They've delivered on bringing trillions of dollars of investment back to this country, but they still have more work to do. Back to the contrast message, Democrats have already said what they're going to do. They're going to reverse those tax cuts. So people are going to be paying even more if Democrats come into power. And then you have to take in those DSA candidates into effect. They want to defund the police, abolish the Senate, abolish borders. So this is about a contrast, crazy versus common sense. You know, these midterm elections are going to be about the economy, and Republicans have a real plan to deliver on that.
1: All right, Republican strategist Jeanette Hoffman and Democratic strategist Samantha Beth Carlin. Unfortunately, we're out of time. Great to see both of you. Thank you.
2: Thanks for having us.
1: 13 minutes before the top of the hour, Americans seeing the shock at the checkout line, how gas prices are forcing Americans to rethink grocery shopping.
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3: A new jobs report blows past expectations of a summer slump. I'm Mike Vaccara, News Nation Washington Bureau Chief. The U.S. economy adding 162,000 jobs in August, a figure almost triple some estimates. Among the sectors seeing the biggest gains, leisure and hospitality with a boost of 62,000. Then government, construction, and a 16,000 job rise in manufacturing all in the last month. Unemployment remained at 4.1%, though wages still lag behind inflation. President Trump taking to Truth Social Friday morning to celebrate the surprise numbers and calling on the Federal Reserve to lower interest rates and thereby making borrowing more affordable for American consumers. Lower the interest rates because the USA is a much stronger credit than it was just a short time ago, he said. A strong country means lower interest rate. It's a better credit. Very simple. The government's monthly report on inflation is set to come out next week, which will be a factor into what the Fed decides to do with interest rates when they meet in mid-September. I'm Mike Vaccara, and this is the News Nation Political Minute.
4: 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Not a hovering hand in sight. Shine on, Debbie. Shine on. Affordable dentures and implants. That's what we do.
5: 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And when costs rise on one item, that can cause this domino effect, raising prices on other items as well. And this is especially true with rising gas prices that we're seeing. 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Bobby, great to see you again. Thanks for joining us on Morning in America.
6: Thank you for having me. And this is an important topic for so many Americans.
5: All right. As we take a look at diesel prices, just how much of an impact is this having on grocery bills?
6: This is having a huge impact because we know that so much in the supply chain is affected by the transportation costs to get the groceries to where people shop. And that's something very important. We're seeing a lot of alarming statistics when it comes to where we think grocery prices are going. For example, according to the USDA, grocery prices for 2026 expected to be up 2.5%. And when we look at some of the categories that are important to Americans, for example, beef and veal, that's expected to be up 9.8%. We also have, for example, vegetables, such an important staple for so many Americans, expected to be up about 6%. One bright spot, though, I do want to mention, because this has been an area that's been in focus, is eggs. Those prices we are seeing come down a bit, in part because the flocks, the chickens, are healthier this year. So that's a little good news, at least.
5: Yep, and eggs are really healthy. They're nature's multivitamin, I like to say. So eat a lot of eggs. We're
6: like
5: a big egg family.
6: Yeah.
5: And the yolk, too. Eat the yolk, too. Look, we've also been feeling pressure at the gas pump, you know, because of the Strait of Hormuz. I mean, this is what is impacting everyday Americans. You know, and people often fill up on the weekend, so we hear about it a lot on this show. It's not just a major oil traffic pathway, but also a pathway for the majority of the world's fertilizer, too. So that's sent prices up higher. We've got grain prices up. This volatile weather that we've been watching. But as far as the conflict with Iran goes, there's no real end in sight here. So Americans are interested in budgeting even better. What's the best way to do that? Can you give us just some real quick tips?
6: Yeah, absolutely. The first thing is know what you already own. We unfortunately waste a lot. I've been guilty of this myself. Yeah. So plan. And we say, oh, make a list when you go grocery shopping. I say figure out before you even go to the grocery store, what is in your pantry? What are you eating each week? And meal planning is so difficult, I know. And it's something, you know, this is a great thing to kind of sit down maybe as the holiday weekend ends and plan out your week so that you're not buying things you already have. And so you're not wasting things you already have. And then to your point about gas prices, we often have said go to different grocery stores and, you know, buy one thing here and one thing the other place. That may not be the best plan these days because we are so sensitive to what's going on at the pump. Mm-hmm. So maybe you figure out what store has most things at the best price and then lean in, get the app for that store, make sure that you are charging on, if you're charging on your credit card, which way too many people are doing, we can talk about that. Mm-hmm. Make sure that you're at least doing it on a credit card that has some kind of reward system if you are charging groceries.
5: Oh, yeah, you want to get points for that, for sure. Oh, my goodness. My husband, it was yesterday or the day before now, I can't remember. He sent me a picture of two pieces of salmon that we had in the fridge, and the expiration date was August 31st. And he's like, I'm going to throw these away unless you're going to eat these. I'm like, no, I'm not going to eat these. But what are we, you know, we're going, what a waste. You know, we're just watching money go down the toilet. You know, plus we love to eat salmon. What were we doing? Mm-hmm. So know what you have. Yeah. That is such an important thing. And look in your cupboards. I always think about doing that around, like, spring cleaning time, but great point. Why not do it right now? Another thing I like to do is shop at farmers markets because very often it's a little bit less and you're supporting your local economy there too. And sometimes at the grocery store, Whole Foods or Harris Teeter or Publix, they'll have like a seconds area where like maybe the apples don't look quite as good, but they still taste just as good, especially when you cut them up if you got picky kids. So there's a way to do that. I want you to take a look at what some influencers are saying about the cheapest way to buy produce. Take a look.
7: Produce tends to be cheaper at international markets. And if you're looking for something from that market's cuisine, if you're at an Asian supermarket, Asian sauces and condiments and kind of items are going to be a lot cheaper there because they're catering to that community.
5: Oh, I hadn't thought about that. What's your take on that?
6: Yeah, I think that's really interesting. And again, it goes to being strategic and being very deliberate about where you are buying your food. If that makes sense for you, absolutely go for that. But also, I think it's important when you choose what you're going to feed your family, pick ingredients that aren't just used for one food group. So, for example, if you want to lean into one kind of food, maybe make that the theme for the week so that you don't buy a specific spice or a specific herb that is only used for one recipe. Make sure it's something that you're going to use the whole thing so you don't have the food expiring like you talked about.
5: Yeah, and you know what? We got to get comfortable eating our leftovers. If you got leftovers in the fridge, don't toss those either or give them to the dog. Eat them yourself. All right, great to see you. Thanks for joining us earlier this morning. Bobby Rebell, CFA and Chief Financial Education Advisor at Accredited Debt Relief. Thank you.
6: Thank you so much.
5: Of course. All right, 3 minutes before the top of the hour, the judge declaring a mistrial in the Lindsey Clancy trial. Just how soon can we see the retrial and what can attorneys do differently to try to get a verdict? Plus, President Trump downplaying the conflict in Iran.
8: A lot of people don't call it a war. I call it a military conflict because it's small potatoes for us.
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23: Locked, and I'm going to declare a mistrial. All right.
5: Mistrial declared, but the saga in the Lindsey Clancy murder trial is far from over. There are now new developments as prosecutors weigh their options to pursue a second trial. There is also a path forward for the defense to stop that trial with all the national attention and pressure to convict a mother of murder. We're also going to be looking at that jury and what they faced during deliberations, how one holdout made the difference in a case lasting weeks at a cost well over $1 million. We have a psychiatrist specializing in maternal mental health joining us this morning.
8: A lot of people don't call it a war. I call it a military conflict because it's small potatoes for us. It's not a big thing. I don't think it matters what you call it. What matters is the fact that we have had tremendous success. We stopped Iran from having a nuclear weapon.
5: Downplaying the fighting in Iran, President Trump defends his vice president's position that this is not a war. Now, to this point, 18 U.S. service members have died and hundreds more have been wounded in a conflict now lasting more than 6 months and costing more than $37 billion. So what is the United States' exit strategy as military combat ramps up again?
24: Yes, gas prices are higher in the United States. They're way worse everywhere else in the world. Gas, frankly, could have been much, much higher were it not for our efforts. But I'm not going to make a promise about when it's going to return to $3.
5: Paying to get away for the holiday weekend, millions are hitting the roadways and taking to the skies for one of the busiest travel weekends of the year. The high cost of filling up your tank is still hitting Americans hard. We also have a live report from one of the nation's busiest airports on ticket prices there.
25: 60 days, Democrats. 60 days. And I don't need to remind you what's at stake. We got a president who said he was going to make us richer and healthier. We're now sicker and poorer. It's amazing.
5: What's Newsom doing in the Carolinas? The countdown to the midterms is on, and politicians are looking at how they're going to get more votes on this holiday weekend. How are they going to do it? You got California Governor Gavin Newsom in the Carolinas. He's one of them. Meanwhile, President Trump and Republicans are gearing up for their midterm convention, what both sides are saying in hopes to win and take control of Congress. We have News Nation team coverage for you on this Saturday morning. Leah Lando is here with me in New York City. Tom Dempsey, live from our nation's capital. And Marcus Espinosa, live from Newark Liberty International Airport. Plus, we have former White House Acting Chief of Staff and News Nation contributor Mick Mulvaney here with us. Hey there. Good morning, Mick. And good morning to all of you at home. Thank you so much for choosing News Nation. We know you have a lot of options, so thank you for picking Morning in America. I'm Anna Koyman. It's Saturday, September the 5th. Let's get started. Let's begin here with these new developments in the mistrial of the Lindsey Clancy murder case. Attorneys on both sides have important choices to make right now. Their decisions will determine whether a second trial will happen. After nearly 6 weeks of testimony and 7 days of deliberations, the trial that compelled a nation to watch is now over. Here is what the Massachusetts judge said in his own words after the jury again said it could not reach a unanimous verdict.
23: I'm going to declare that the jury is deadlocked, and I'm going to declare a mistrial.
5: All right. Well, News Nation's Leah Lando is here with us now. So what finally broke the jury and what is expected to be unfolding in the coming weeks?
0: Yeah, so many issues here. That's why so many people are following it so closely. Good morning, Anna. Good morning to all of you. And this ended with one juror standing between Lindsey Clancy and a verdict in this case. The jury foreperson telling the court that 11 jurors believed the last holdout was not properly applying the judge's instructions on reasonable doubt. Clancy's attorney says those 11 jurors were ready to find her not guilty. Now, officials say before the killings, Lindsey had serious mental health problems. They say she was prescribed multiple medications. The defense arguing that her condition deteriorated into postpartum psychosis after saying she was severely over-medicated and misdiagnosed. The defense asking the judge to remove or question that holdout juror. When the judge refused, the defense made an emergency appeal to the highest court of Massachusetts, that court declining to intervene, and with the jury still deadlocked, the judge declaring a mistrial, the defense attorney reacting.
1: They know that they were robbed by one man for whatever his agenda was, who stole 7 weeks of the life of these other jurors.
0: So the important part this morning is what does a mistrial not mean? The charges have not been dismissed. Prosecutors can try her again before an entirely new jury, starting the process all over. And District Attorney Tim Cruz says that his office is not making that decision yet.
2: This was and has always been about getting justice for those three little babies.
0: Clancy remains in custody at a state psychiatric hospital. She's due back in court September 29th. And after a trial that lasted weeks, the next big question, whether prosecutors ask a second jury to start the entire process over, something we'll be watching. And I'm interested to see what your guest has to say, the psychiatrist, because mental health, obviously, a huge component of this.
5: All right. News Nation's Leah Lando. Thank you for that. On to this now, President Trump's new comments muting what's happening with military action in Iran as the conflict in Iran now enters its 7th month. The commander-in-chief calling it small potatoes. Here is exactly what he said from the Oval Office.
8: I would say that it's intermittent. You know, we do intermittent strikes. So I heard what he said, and it was interesting because I think that there's a lot of truth that we're not fighting right now. There's no fighting.
5: Well, he made those remarks defending Vice President J.D. Vance's comments from the day before, saying the attacks in the Middle East are not a war. News Nation's Tom Dempsey is live for us in our nation's capital. What more can you tell us about what the president said there from the Oval Office, Tom?
3: Hey, Anna. Good morning from Washington, D.C. Well, look, this war has now gone on for over 6 months and claimed the lives of 18 U.S. service members. But President Trump, for his part, has really tried to downplay the conflict somewhat, pushing back against a reporter who asked directly about that small potatoes comment.
4: Mr. President, 18 people have died in this. It certainly doesn't feel like small potatoes. 18 service members have died. We're seeing record long deployments. You initially said this
8: record long. Why is it record long?
4: Well, the 82nd Airborne.
8: How long were we in Vietnam? How long were we in Vietnam?
4: We're seeing record.
8: How long
4: were
8: we in Vietnam?
4: Lincoln was out for more than 250 days at sea.
8: We've been, and you know what we did in 5 months? They're not going to have a nuclear weapon. That's what we did. Iran will not have a nuclear weapon.
3: During that gathering in the Oval Office, President Trump brought up the 18 U.S. service members killed during the conflict with Iran, comparing that to the high death toll from other U.S. wars. He also claimed the U.S. now controls the Strait of Hormuz. Those comments, though, came just a day after Vice President J.D. Vance led the official White House press briefing and said he would not call the conflict with Iran a war, claiming no active shooting taking place. Earlier this week, though, we saw back-and-forth attacks

0: seen Iran and the U.S. pick up even more with some of the biggest strikes since July. Iranian missiles and drones targeted Kuwait, with Iranian state media adding that drone attacks aimed at U.S. bases in Bahrain and the United Arab Emirates. We also saw the U.S. military recently target Iranian rocket launchers on an island in the Strait of Hormuz, with the military claiming Iran used them to shoot mines into the strait. President Trump has spoken about the success of these U.S. strikes over the past several months, describing the Iranian Navy and Air Force as being decimated. And now a very big focus of this whole conflict is economic pressure against Iran. Anna?
1: All right, News Nation's Tom Dempsey live for us in Washington. Thank you. Here with us now, News Nation political and economic contributor Mick Mulvaney. Great to see you this morning. So as former White House chief of staff, how does the president expect military families to feel about his calling this small potatoes? And what would you have advised him to say, whether he listened to you or not?
2: Yeah, what I think he's trying to do is sort of remind people that it's not, look, it doesn't make a difference what you call it, right? To those families, what difference does it make? If you call it a war, if you call it an incursion, a military, what difference does it make? Their family members are dead, and that's something that the White House needs to continue to be aware of, and it looks like they are doing that. The president mentioned them specifically in his speech, and I don't think people more broadly care whether or not we call it a war or a military action. They care about the price of food. They care about the price of gasoline. So what I would tell the president is, look, use whatever words you want. It's the message you are conveying. It's the emotion that you're using that I think is more important than the specific words. I don't think you can talk this down.
1: Do you think the history books are going to look back at this and go, oh, this was just an incursion, or are they going to call this a war?
2: Yeah, they'd probably call it a war, I would think. But again, what difference does it make? Was the Vietnam War was a war. The Korean War was technically a police action. I don't think we ever declared war in any way, shape, or form in Korea, but we call it a Korean War. But would we think about Korea any differently, or Vietnam any differently, if we used a different name? It's what emotions do these things evoke? Does the president care about the people that he represents? That's the important thing right here. And anytime he goes out and says, look, it's not a war, it's a military incursion, people are like, okay, so but what does that mean for me? And especially that's the case if you've lost a loved one and so forth. So look, I get it. He's very focused on language. He's always been very focused on the message that he sends, that he wants to speak positively, not negatively. Donald Trump believes in the power of positive thinking, but at some point, people are going to care about how it impacts them, and there's the risk right now of the disconnect between the administration and the people back home.
1: All right, well, let's turn to the midterms now. The president is promising to spend hundreds of millions of dollars in key races. Listen.
3: Well, I think I have close to $1 billion in the super PAC. Yeah, we're going to spend a lot of money because we don't want to lose our country. I think we have a chance of doing very well in the midterms. Nobody's ever had a first 1.5 years like we have.
1: All right, and President Trump, he's got quite a war chest here. Do you think it's going to be enough to really move the needle for Republicans in November?
2: Yeah, I thought the number was closer to $400 or $500 million, but either way, it's still a lot of money. If I'm a Republican out there campaigning, which I have done before, and I'm a president with $400 or $500 million or $1 billion, I want to know, you know, hey, Mr. President, we're sort of running out of time. Now would be a really good time to start doing that. The administration announced a little bit of that. I think they made $1 million purchase in the Ken Paxton race in Texas, which is great and better than nothing. But when the Republicans are looking to the White House to spend this big money, you are running out of time. Keep in mind, most people will only start paying attention to the midterms now, right now, after the Labor Day weekend. So actually, technically on Tuesday, I guess. But sooner or later, you're running out of time. So the White House needs to start moving now in order to have any impact whatsoever on the midterms.
1: Yeah, look, pumpkin spice lattes may be out now, but until the weather starts turning, people aren't going to be thinking about it too much. But the president's really trying to energize voters, already trying to get them out, and Republicans are gearing up for its first of its kind GOP midterm convention, too. The RNC chairman, Joe Gruters, is referring to this event as Trumpapalooza, and Trump candidates are being told to run specifically on his name by the president, but some are distancing themselves from the president, too. So what do you think? The president's involvement, is this going to be helping or hurting Republicans come November? This is different than primaries.
2: Yeah, it depends. His personal involvement in a race will vary from district to district. If you're living in a hard right-wing district, a red district, his participation is going to help. But again, you probably did need that much help in the first place. The question is, in these swing districts, and for the first time, I think, Anna, you're actually seeing some Republicans, still anonymously, unfortunately, coming out and saying, we don't want the president in my district. That's troublesome. Look, if the president wants to help the Republicans. He needs to focus on the economy. He needs to convince people that prices are coming down and then do something.

0: something to bring prices down between now and November. Going on stage and saying, look, pretend I'm on the ballot helps. It really does. Because one of the concerns Republicans have is that some people show up only when Donald Trump is actually running, and that's actually played out in the last 10 years. But it's probably not enough. They need good news. The Republicans have good messaging on crime and immigration. They say they want to run on health, and all of those things are great, but they're probably secondary to the economy. So the Republicans need to figure out how do they convince people they are still the folks that voters should trust when it comes to the economy. Donald Trump can help that. He can hurt that. But either way, he is running out of time.
1: Yep. And the Republicans, President Trump, they got a win, actually, this week on the economy. So that should be a little feather in their cap. The latest jobs report showing over 160,000 jobs added in August. But, Mick, I want to get your thoughts on Elon Musk getting into the action here. The SpaceX CEO dishing out close to $1 million in key GOP races. Take a listen here. He's launching some ads to promote the GOP.

0: Yeah, look, every little bit helps. When you're out there running for an office, extra money helps, but it doesn't solve every single problem. So look, there's not a single Republican who's going to say, no, I don't want Elon Musk's money. They'll take it for sure. And there'll be Democrats raising money on the other side. The dirty little secret is that really the races have probably more money than they know what to do with. The Democrats have a lot of money. The Republicans have a lot of money. I think Republicans have got more in some key races than the Democrats do. But look, in Texas, the Democrats are dramatically outracing the Republicans in that Senate race. Money doesn't make as big a difference as people think it does. Does it make a difference? Yes, it does. But how voters feel is the most important thing. And you can spend all the money in the world, and if you're sitting there worried about the price of eggs, to the segment you did in the previous hour, no amount of money from the Democrats or Republicans on campaign ads is going to change that. You have to change the way people feel before you can change the way they vote.
1: Well, our economic helper there for grocery prices actually told us that egg prices are in a good position right now. So that's at least good. But grocery prices overall are not, unfortunately. Well, great to see you today. NewsNation political and economic contributor Mick Mulvaney. Always great to have you on the weekend. Thanks.
0: Thanks, Ann.
1: 17 minutes after the hour, new developments in this ongoing political battle over mail-in voting. A federal judge again blocking President Trump's executive order for sweeping restrictions on the practice. A temporary block was set to expire on September the 10th, but then yesterday that was changed to be in place indefinitely. The judge finding that implementing President Trump's order so close to the midterms, quote, threatens disenfranchisement of millions of citizens who vote by mail. The ruling comes after North Carolina became the very first state to begin sending out mail-in ballots for November's midterm election. The Trump administration plans to appeal Judge Talwani's latest decision. And happening right now, the Labor Day getaway is now in full swing. And this morning, the biggest surprise may not be the crowds, it's the cost. More than 17 million people are expected to be going through U.S. airport checkpoints during the holiday travel period, while drivers are facing gas prices. We have never seen this high during Labor Day weekend heading into the holiday. So NewsNation's Marcus Espinosa is talking to travelers there at the airport. Good morning to you. The big Friday getaway is behind us now. So where is the travel pain shifting today, Marcus?
2: Anna, good morning. I just saw a couple walk in with Italy shirts on. I'm going to see if they have an extra ticket, perhaps, because they are certainly treating Labor Day weekend correctly here. Yesterday was that busy day, almost 3 million people through checkpoints, according to TSA. And then today, still pretty busy here, but the wait time is about 5 minutes to get through security. So that's good here at Newark Liberty International Airport. So a lot going on, a lot of folks trying to get through that security. And you mentioned the price. I'm going to get to that in a second, but they do expect TSA, that is, about 17 million screenings from this past Thursday through Wednesday. That's a little bit below last year's Labor Day levels on the roads. The clock matters today. AAA says the best time to get in your vehicle and on the road is before 10 o'clock this morning. So if you're up, make sure to get that coffee, get that shower, to get out the door. The worst window is 1 to 5 this afternoon. Sunday should be a lot easier, though, before another return home crunch on Monday afternoon.
3: And if Memorial Day and Independence Day were any indicator of what we're expecting, it is going to be busy.
2: So prices right now, they are about $450, $475 for a round trip if you were to buy a ticket. Even today, if I was trying to go to L.A., I looked up that ticket price. That includes a stop if you're trying to get there nonstop, about $675, closer to $700 right now for a round trip trip there. So basically a little bit more expensive than we're used to, including the fuel that you're putting in your car to get here. I always gauge the busyness here by the parking lot at Terminal A, and it was jam-packed today. It was hard for me to find a spot. Anna?
1: Yeah, it's only 7:20 in the morning here on the East Coast. Marcus Espinosa live from Newark Liberty International Airport. Thanks so much. You look very dapper, and you're all black today, by the way.
2: Thank you.
1: great dressed on the holiday weekend. Nice to see you. All right, and speaking of Labor Day, Monday at 8 o'clock Eastern, News Nation will present American Made, a film that celebrates 250 years of industry, innovation, and invention. You are not going to want to miss this, and it is only airing right here on News Nation. We have a lot more coming your way here. New developments in the mistrial of the Lindsey Clancy murder case, as attorneys on both sides have important choices to make. Will there be a second trial? Plus, the White House downplaying the conflict in the Middle East. We've got Trump calling it small potatoes, backing up J.D. Vance, saying we are not at war. We ask a retired U.S. Air Force Lieutenant General what he makes of those comments. And two high school students develop an app to make cancer battles easier. How this app can help both cancer patients and their caregivers. High schoolers, goodness gracious.
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6: Well, if you missed our top of the hour, President Trump weighing in on the fighting with Iran and backing Vice President J.D. Vance, saying it's not a war and calling the conflict, quote, small potatoes. Take a listen to his comments from the Oval Office.
7: I would say that it's intermittent. You know, we do intermittent strikes. So I heard what he said, and it was interesting because I think that there's a lot of truth that we're not fighting right now. There's no fighting.
6: Well, this comes as the conflict in Iran now enters its seventh month. With us now, retired U.S. Air Force Lieutenant General Richard Newton, News Nation senior national security contributor. Great to see you today. You know, how are military families reacting to this?
8: Well, good morning, Anna. I would say that first and foremost, the United States is and the Trump administration is pursuing economic warfare with major steps that's pressuring their regime on that note. However, with regard to those economic pressures and other national security instruments of power, you know, firmly backed up by U.S. Combat capability in the region, we still have 50,000 plus troops in the region. We've got two carrier strike groups. We've got significant air power and so forth. So should the president decide that we need to now strike back at Iran more forcibly than what we've seen, say, in the last several weeks, we have the capability to do so. With regard to some of his comments, you know, small potatoes and so forth, I think our American military families, and we're one of them, we have a son-in-law serving in U.S. Special Operations right now and so forth. Focus is really on supporting our men and women in uniform and standing by them in all conflicts, and especially today, which frankly is the most complex global national security environment I've seen.
6: And look,
8: I think they'll just pursue that.
6: Yeah, yeah. So this is personal for you. You have a son-in-law, but also, I mean, I'm sure you have countless friends who have family members there as well. I mean, like more than your fingers and toes. I'm just certain of it. So, you know, when you hear the president say that, and we've got these extended deployments here, 18 American service members have lost their lives, hundreds have been wounded. Does it feel tone deaf? Do you wish the president had said something different, or is this okay for him to say this?
8: Yeah, the Newton family comes from a long line. Dad went to West Point, fought in Korea and Vietnam, and I served for 34 years, and now we turn it over to our son-in-law and so forth. You try not to take that personally. What I would tell our American men and women in uniform, but also their family members, that the United States and our citizens stand behind them. Less than 1% actually serve in uniform, Anna. And a lot is asked of this generation currently fighting right now. And I think what we're doing is supporting, you know, U.S. national security interests. I think it's the correct thing for the United States militarily to be there in the region for U.S. national security interests. And also, and we've got an opportunity really to transform the Mideast. We've got to prevent Iran from, you know, getting its hands on a nuclear weapon and so forth. So there's plenty of mission there that's purposeful. And I think that supports United States interests, not only now, but thankfully for future generations. That's what I would tell the American families. And I certainly want our American citizens to back up our military as best they possibly can.
6: Well, as far as the messaging goes, I mean, it seems pretty clear that this is what's coming out of the White House. If this is what the vice president is saying, and then the president is backing him up, because Vice President J.D. Vance this week as well, he said, you know, I wouldn't call it a war exactly. And he did remind the American people, and President Trump expanded on that yesterday as well, saying, you know, we have to remember why we're in this conflict, as they're calling it, this intermittent military action, and that's to keep Iran from having a nuclear weapon. Listen here.
7: I would say it's a military conflict, if you want. Some people could call it a war. I don't think it matters what you call it. What matters is the fact that we have had tremendous success. We stopped Iran from having a nuclear weapon.
6: So this was meant to just be a few weeks, and now we're entering almost 7 months here. So how do you rate our success so far?
8: So far, so good, frankly, because we prevented Iran from, you know, pursuing a nuclear weapon. Good. However, their new nuclear weapon is really trying to, you know, threaten commercial shipping in the Strait of Hormuz. So it's shifted from preventing a nuclear weapon now to opening up the Strait of Hormuz. And I think we're getting closer to doing that. I think, frankly, the momentum with that U.S. naval blockade by the U.S. Navy's Fifth Fleet is being very effective, pressuring the regime, especially perhaps even internally with regard to economic pressures that have been laid on by Secretary Bessent and the U.S. Treasury Department. But this is not a short-term effort. You mentioned we're going into the seventh month. I think we're going to be well into this year, perhaps even early next year, before we get this thing resolved. I would advise the president to communicate to the American people his expectations and really what the reality of the situation is that this is going to take a long time for us to resolve this. It's certainly in the best interest of the United States to do so. But this isn't going to be over in a matter of weeks. This is going to be in a matter of months. And it boils down to this is a contest of wills between a diabolical Iranian regime that's been in power for 47 plus years in the United States, absolutely trying to do the right thing in the Middle East, not only for the United States' national security interests, but our Gulf Arab allies as well, and also to prevent an economic meltdown because of the Strait of Hormuz. I think we're getting past that. I think we've shown great resolve here. What I would advise the president, again, is to communicate to the American people what's required of them, what's required of our military and other parts of the United States' national security tools, but also a timeline here that's not necessarily based on weeks, but really it's conditions-based. And this is very important to U.S. national security interests, as I mentioned, not only for today, but for our kids and grandkids in the future.
6: Yeah, it seems like the Iranian regime is just hoping the president's going to bow a knee before the midterm elections, but it doesn't seem like President Trump is backing down. Retired Air Force Lieutenant General Richard Newton, thank you so much for weighing in today.
8: Thank you, Anna. Best to you.
6: Thanks. All right. Well, the judge declaring a mistrial in the Lindsey Clancy murder trial. How soon can we see the retrial? And what can attorneys do differently to try to get a verdict?
1: Eight-year-old Cypress finished treatment at St. Jude. 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
6: Thank you so much for joining us today.
16: Thank you for having me. Good morning, Anna.
6: First, just your reaction to the mistrial. Are you surprised?
16: I'm not terribly surprised. The jury had so much to think about. First, you have the tragedy of the loss of three young lives. Then you have complex psychiatric concepts that a lot of people outside of my field have never had reasons to think about. There's not a lot of community knowledge before this case about postpartum psychosis, some about postpartum depression. And then on top of that, you have the treating psychiatrists and mental health professionals with some information. Then you have the experts with different information and conflicting testimony. So it was a lot to ask of a jury.
6: Look, and both the prosecution and the defense have shown no signs that there's extra evidence, to my knowledge anyway, that they would be presenting in a second trial. With the evidence that you know has been presented, what you're aware of and what the jury was able to see, and some evidence that they asked to see once again during these 7 days of deliberations, what did you make of that? What did you think of the case?
16: So the narrative might be clearer from both sides. If there was a retrial, we saw some shifting in the way that things were being presented. We heard from the prosecution about her mental health history, but not about psychosis. And then we heard from the defense that there was psychosis. So these are different narratives that we were hearing that I. Understandably, we're confusing for a jury.
6: Right. And what do you make of this case gripping the nation? You know, it's so gruesome and nobody can imagine how this could ever happen in the first place. But it is shining a light on maternal mental health. And the defense, of course, painted this picture that Lindsay Clancy was failed by the system. With what you know about forensic psychology, what do you think of that angle?
16: I think it's a really important national conversation for us to be having about maternal mental health. The reality is that there are about 500 children a year killed by parents. So this isn't as unusual as I think we'd like to think. I do worry if our conversation nationally about maternal mental health only happens when there's a tragedy like the murders of three children. I worry about people in their mind putting together maternal mental illness equals killing your child, which it doesn't. Maternal mental illness is so common. The postpartum is the time in a woman's life where she's most likely to experience mental health symptoms, and it's very treatable if we identify and treat it. So I really don't want this to make people afraid of getting help for maternal mental illness.
6: Okay. Well, before the trial, the defense filed an emergency appeal to stop the mistrial and also asked the judge to remove a juror. Let's take a listen to what Kevin Reddington told the judge yesterday.
17: We have a juror who has, according to the foreperson, is the only person who is basically holding out, so to speak. And unfortunately, they're not holding out based on good faith issue with facts or with the law, but they're holding out as a result that even though they have agreed and expressed doubt, they are refusing to abide the law as you've given it.
6: Look, these jurors are doing their civic duty, but I mean, their lives are absolutely changed forever now. Whichever way they decided this, you know, their lives are transformed, and so are their families and loved ones. Can you talk about the pressures that jurors face when being asked to decide a verdict in a case receiving national attention like this?
16: Sure. I think this case was particularly difficult. We're talking about the death of three children. And while people in the community were watching various parts of the case, they could certainly, you know, skip through the more difficult parts about understanding exactly how the deaths occurred here.

0: everything from the first responders showing up at the scene and needing to try to save children, et cetera. So I think that, you know, in the community, people could watch whatever parts of the case they wanted, but the jurors had to listen day after day to all this evidence about such a topic that people never want to think about. So very stressful there. And then the pressure they would feel internally in making this decision, very difficult position for them to be in.
1: Yeah, it's hard to underscore it enough. I mean, you see these beautiful pictures of her with her beautiful kids and those lives cut short, and they're never going to get to, you know, go to high school, have college graduation, go to have a wedding. You know, it's just awful. Former nurse, everything just looks so normal here. Maternal health, again, if we can go back and talk a bit more about that, because this really was the center of this case here. And as we look at the makeup of the jurors there, we've got, if we can bring that up again, the numbers there, just so I make sure I get this right, 9 women jurors and 3 men jurors. So when you've got male and female divided up like this, does that impact how things get processed by them internally as they're mentally going through this and then as they go through deliberations during their conversations, just their gender?
0: Sure, it certainly could. I would also think about whether they've had personal experience with mental health or family members with mental health issues, and then also their own parenting experiences could play a role as well as their gender.
1: Yeah, for sure. Okay, well, thank you so much for weighing in today, Dr. Susan Hatters Friedman, Professor of Forensic Psychiatry at Case Western Reserve University. Thank you.
0: Thank you so much.
1: All right. 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
13: As a mom, I'm glad my son plays school sports. It's where he has fun with his friends. He contributes to the team. Oh, and he stays out of trouble. Otherwise, he'd probably be in his room by himself, having way too much screen time. School sports give him a place where he belongs and doesn't feel alone. And I am so

0: years, but I've had cancer during my freshman year of high school, and we're both currently rising seniors in high school. And then I was in treatment for most of my freshman year, and then I was cancer-free for like a year and a half, and then I unfortunately relapsed during my junior year of high school, and I'm now 8 months in remission.
1: And how does that feel?
0: It feels much better than being in treatment. It feels great. It feels
1: Yeah.
0: so good to be healthy again, truly.
1: I just can't imagine what that must have been like for you and your parents. Goodness. Teddy, your connection with the disease is personal as well. Can you share your story?
2: Yeah, so a loved one of mine in my household has cancer, and I've seen cancer since I was 8 years old. So it's deeply personal to me, and Bryn's one of my closest friends. So her having cancer really brought this different type of bond and understanding where we were able to build something.
1: All right, Bryn, how did your own experience with cancer influence you to develop this app? And tell us about it. How does it work?
0: Yeah, of course. I was 15 having cancer the first time, and I was 17 the second time. So I've been a teenager both times and very reliant on my parents for like my day-to-day care. And that's such a hard thing to be like just like blossoming into like the beginnings of like adulthood, and now I'm 18, but just beginning to like try to get to like to do things on your own, and then having to be so heavily reliant on my parents like for tracking every medicine, for every symptom, and so many questions. And soon though is really the if I had had Sudo during treatment, I really think that my life would have been significantly easier. If I was able to like input, I took my med this time, I'm feeling XYZ symptom, maybe I could have not had to communicate that every single thing with my parents.
1: And so
0: And Teddy can
1: you ran
0: speak to
1: into
0: the flip
1: some
0: side
1: real
0: of that.
1: gaps, though, didn't you? I mean, that was what you were wishing was out there, and it wasn't, and that
0: Yeah.
1: compelled you to design this app, yeah?
0: Yes, 100%. I mean, just like the everyday things, really. That's the stuff that people don't see, and that's stuff that people don't think about, especially doctors. And there are some great apps like that doctors use, but there's no app that a patient and their caregiver can use.
1: Teddy, the president, I understand, wrote you a letter telling you that he and the first lady are impressed with the app too. Can you walk us through the moment that you opened that letter and just, you know, what that moment must have been like for you?
2: It was definitely a surprise. I wasn't expecting to get a response from the president, and it definitely motivated me to continue working harder and share our story with as many people as possible because it can honestly help someone in need. And it was just very exciting.
1: Yeah, well, you guys are obviously brainiacs to be able to do this, and you're just in high school. Really impressive. Thank you for joining us. I wish we had more time to chat. Bryn, I'm so happy that you're healthy right now.
0: Thank you.
1: Nice to see you.
0: You too.
1: Bryn and Teddy. Okay, 12 minutes before the top of the hour. Have you ever wondered what I might be thinking? Probably not, but maybe you have. We've got a mentalist, Suhani Shah, is here to use magic and human behavior to get inside all of our brains, and she's going to transform even the most skeptical of minds out there. Great to see you.
3: Good to see you. I love the energy.
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6: A new jobs report blows past expectations of a summer slump. I'm Mike Vaccaro, News Nation Washington Bureau Chief. The U.S. economy adding 162,000 jobs in August, a figure almost triple some estimates. Among the sectors seeing the biggest gains, leisure and hospitality with a boost of 62,000, then government, construction, and a 16,000 job rise in manufacturing all in the last month. Unemployment remained at 4.1%, though wages still lag behind inflation. President Trump taking to Truth Social Friday morning to celebrate the surprise numbers and calling on the Federal Reserve to lower interest rates and thereby making borrowing more affordable for American consumers. Lower the interest rates because the USA is a much stronger credit than it was just a short time ago, he said. A strong country means lower interest rate. It's a better credit. Very simple. The government's monthly report on inflation is set to come out next week, which will be a factor into what the Fed decides to do with interest rates when they meet in mid-September. I'm Mike Vaccaro, and this is the News Nation Political Minute.
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10: That's impressive. That's impressive.
11: Oh, my God.
12: That's your right.
13: It's a one-of-a-kind show. Mentalist Suhani Shah is using her human behavior and a little bit of magic to get inside the minds of her audience. Her show is called Spellbound, and it's wrapping up its run at New York's Soho Playhouse. But with more than two decades of experience and more than 5,000 shows under her belt, it is no wonder she's become one of the biggest names in magic. And here she is. Great to see you today.
14: So happy to be here.
13: And you're going
14: to
13: do this on me today.
14: I'm going to try and do it on you, yes.
13: Okay.
14: But I always like to clarify this. When people say, oh, you read minds, how can you do that? And I always want to tell people, I do not read minds. I only give a beautiful illusion of doing so.
13: Right, of course.
14: Because I never want to put in claims or make people believe that there's anybody who can read your mind.
13: Okay, well, let's see. Let's put you to work, though.
14: Oh, wow.
13: Let's do it.
14: Let's get into it directly. Okay, I've been listening so much about you, and I've seen you on the internet. You are such a fun vibe. There's so much about fitness. I always believe that nowadays we are... You know, we're very connected with people online, but we do not make a lot of time in meeting them or stay disconnected otherwise in real life. So if you had to think about somebody in your mind right now that maybe you have not spoken to or not met in a while, it could be a friend, it could be anybody.
13: Yep.
14: Do you have a name in your mind?
13: Yes, and I have written it down on this piece of paper. We've written down her birthday month, and we have written down a message for her.
14: Okay.
13: And we've ripped it up, and here it is, right?
14: Okay. Do you have it? You have
13: it
14: in your mind?
13: I have it.
14: No, you've written it, correct?
13: Correct.
14: I want you to think about you writing it all over again in your mind.
13: Okay.
14: So when you're writing it, I see that these are not like capital letters. It's the kind of handwriting.
13: Is that my messy handwriting? Can you see that?
14: I'm trying. I'm going to try and read the handwriting. I'm going to try and see if I can do it with the handwriting.
13: Okay.
14: See the first letter.
13: You want me to tell you?
14: No.
13: Don't
14: tell me.
13: Okay.
14: Think about the first letter in your mind.
13: Okay.
14: Okay. It does start with C.
9: Yes.
14: Okay. We're good here. I'm gonna let me just copy your handwriting. It's something like. Oh no.
9: My heart is racing right now.
14: I'm not very sure.
9: Oh my gosh. Wait, I just saw it.
14: You saw it on. Oh, she has a.
9: Yes.
14: Playback
9: okay,
14: there.
9: But you've
14: don't
9: already.
14: Cheat.
9: I'm not. Everybody at home is cheating, but yes, too.
14: What is the name she thinks of?
9: You want me to say her name?
14: Yes.
9: Cameron.
14: Cameron.
9: I'm gonna cry right now. How did you do that?
14: It was you.
9: Okay, what about the? You wanted to know the birthday.
14: Is this similar to the handwriting that you have? A little bit or no?
9: Yeah. I mean, that looks like. I mean, yes.
14: Yeah, that's okay.
9: I mean, it's not Elizabeth or Ashley or Veronica.
14: Exactly.
9: It's definitely what I was in my head.
14: Okay. What else do we have? You have the birthday month?
9: Yes.
14: Do you remember the birthday?
9: No, I'm the worst at birthdays.
14: Okay. No
9: but birthday month, yes.
14: Birthday month you have in your mind.
9: I do.
14: Let's do it. January, February, March, April, May, June, July, August, September, October, November, December. I do know it's on the later part of the year. Can you say the months out loud?
9: January, February, March, April, May, June, July, August, September, October, November, December.
14: You know what you did on that.
9: Yes, I do. What did I do? Could you tell what
14: that is
9: it was
14: October, too? Ladies
9: yes,
14: and gentlemen.
9: It's October.
14: It's October.
9: How did she do that? That's so funny. Okay. And then the message. I had a message for her, too.
14: Okay. I'm not very sure of the message, but let's see. Can you see the message again in your mind right now?
9: Mm-hmm.
14: Because I didn't remember you thinking of a message, but that's fine. We'll do this. Oh, you want to go someplace?
9: Mm-hmm.
14: What is the place that you're thinking of?
9: We're just going to go for a walk. We just booked a walk together next week.
14: I couldn't find the place.
9: Well, I'm impressed with what you were able to do.
14: But you said in your mind, let's go. Let's go somewhere.
9: Yes.
14: Yep. Perfect.
9: Yeah, we're going to meet for a walk. We haven't seen each other for quite a while. She's one of my best friends and lives in my hometown in Charlotte. You know, sometimes that happens. You still don't catch up with your friends enough. So we're just going to go for a walk next week. Cameron, I'll have to show you the segment. That is crazy.
14: Cameron, I hope you, she could have thought of anybody right now, but she remembered you this morning. And that's a very
9: nice.
14: Guys speak to each other today. Everybody listening to us, please call your friends, get in touch with them because that's the real magic in life.
9: That is so true. And it feels very magical in the studio today. Mentalist Suhani Shah, where can we find out more information about you and your show?
14: Everything's on my website, suhanishah.com.
9: Very good. Great to have you. So what do you do? Did you go to school for this? Did you get ordained in this?
14: I haven't been to school after first then. I literally haven't been to any school after the age of 7. Yeah. Everything I've learned in life is through traveling, performing shows, meeting people. And
9: look
14: that's
9: at her now performing
14: life.
9: In Soho in New York City.
14: That's a dream come true. All right. I mean, it's a dream for any artist to be here in New York performing, and I feel very good.
9: Well, great to have you. Thank you for joining us on Morning in America. Two minutes before the top of the hour. Let's take a live look here at Chicago Midway Airport. This is courtesy of EarthCam and downtown Nashville as millions of travelers hit the skies and the roads this holiday weekend. We have what you need to know before you head out the door.
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33: At this point, I'm going to declare that the jury is deadlocked, and I'm going to declare a mistrial. All right?
9: Mistrial declared, but the saga in the Lindsey Clancy murder trial is far from over. There are new developments as prosecutors weigh their options to pursue a second trial. There is also a path forward for the defense to stop that trial. With all this national media attention and pressure to convict a mother of murder, we're also going to be looking at what that jury faced during deliberations and how one holdout made the difference in a case lasting weeks at a cost well over $1 million. We have a psychiatrist specializing in maternal mental health joining us this morning.
34: A lot of people don't call it a war. I call it a military conflict because it's small potatoes for us. It's not a big thing. I don't think it matters what you call it. What matters is the fact that we have had tremendous success. We stopped Iran from having a nuclear weapon.
9: Downplaying the fighting in Iran, President Trump defends his vice president's position that this is not a war. To this point, though, 18 U.S. service members have died, hundreds more have been wounded in a conflict now lasting more than 6 months and costing more than $37 billion. So what is the United States' exit strategy as military combat ramps up again?
35: Yes, gas prices are higher in the United States. They're way worse everywhere else in the world. Gas, frankly, could have been much, much higher were it not for our efforts. But I'm not going to make a promise about when it's going to return to $3.
9: Paying to get away for the holiday weekend, millions are hitting the roadways and taking to the skies for one of the busiest travel weekends of the year. The high cost of filling up your gas tank is still hitting Americans hard. We also have a live report from one of America's busiest airports on ticket prices there. All right. And also, the countdown to the midterm elections is on. Politicians on both sides of the aisle are looking to earn votes this holiday weekend. California Governor Gavin Newsom is one of them. Meanwhile, President Trump and Republicans are gearing up for their midterm convention, what both sides are saying in hopes to win and take control of Congress. We have News Nation team coverage for you on this Saturday morning. Leah Lando is here with me in New York City, and Tom Dempsey is live from our nation's capital. Also, Marcus Espinoza, live from Newark Airport. And good morning to you. Thank you so much for choosing News Nation and Morning in America. I'm Anna Koyman. It is Saturday, the 5th of September, 8 o'clock on the East Coast. Let's get started.

0: We're going to begin here with new developments in the mistrial of the Lindsey Clancy murder case. Attorneys on both sides have important choices to make. Their decisions will determine whether a second trial could happen. After nearly 6 weeks of testimony and 7 days of deliberations, the trial that compelled a nation to watch is now over. Here's what the Massachusetts judge said in his own words after the jury again said it could not reach a unanimous verdict.
1: I'm going to declare that the jury is deadlocked, and I'm going to declare a mistrial.
0: News Nation's Leah Lando is with us now. So what is it that finally broke this jury, and what are we expecting to see in the coming weeks?
2: Right. The big question, what's next? And so many people following this. Anna, good morning. Good morning to all of you. It ended with one juror standing between Lindsey Clancy and a verdict. The jury foreperson telling the court that 11 jurors did believe the last holdout was not properly applying the judge's instructions on reasonable doubt. Clancy's attorney says those other 11 jurors were ready to find her not guilty. Officials say before the killings, Lindsey had serious mental health problems. They say she was prescribed multiple medications. The defense arguing that her condition deteriorated into postpartum psychosis after saying she was severely over-medicated and misdiagnosed. The defense asking the judge to remove or question that holdout juror. When the judge refused, the defense made an emergency appeal to the highest court of Massachusetts. Now that court declined to intervene, that is, and with the jury still deadlocked, the judge declaring a mistrial, the defense attorney reacting here.
3: They know that they were robbed by one man for whatever his agenda was, who stole 7 weeks of the life of these other jurors.
2: So the important part this morning, what a mistrial does not mean the charges have not been dismissed. Prosecutors can try her again before an entirely new jury, do this all over again. And District Attorney Tim Cruz says his office is not making that decision yet.
4: This was and has always been about getting justice for those three little babies.
2: Clancy remains in custody at a state psychiatric hospital. She's due back in court September 29th and after a trial that lasted weeks. The next big question now, whether prosecutors ask a second jury to start the entire process over. But like he said, it has always been about those three little babies and so many issues surrounding this case, Anna.
0: Yep. All right. News Nation's Leah Lando. Thank you. 7 minutes after the hour, in a separate case, we need to update you on this. The woman accused of imprisoning her stepson in their Waterbury, Connecticut home for 20 years is heading to trial. Kimberly Sullivan will take her chances with a jury after rejecting all plea offers in the case on Friday. Now, Sullivan is charged with kidnapping, assault, and intentional cruelty to persons. Police say Sullivan held her stepson captive in an 8-by-9-foot room with barely any food or water and no toilet. Sullivan was arrested in March of 2025 after her son started a fire in an effort to escape. She has pleaded not guilty to charges. The case will be in court on October the 20th for a pretrial hearing. Well, now to President Donald Trump's new comments on what's happening with military action in Iran. As the conflict in Iran enters its seventh month, the commander-in-chief is calling it small potatoes. Here's exactly what he said from the Oval Office Friday.
5: I would say that it's intermittent. You know, we do intermittent strikes. So I heard what he said, and it was interesting because I think that there's a lot of truth that we're not fighting right now. There's no fighting.
0: Well, he made those remarks defending Vice President J.D. Vance's comments from the day before, saying the attacks in the Middle East are not a war. News Nation's Tom Dempsey joins us live in our nation's capital. Can you tell us a bit more of what we heard from the president? Tom, good morning.
6: Hey, Anna. Good morning from Washington, D.C. Look, this war has now gone on for over 6 months, claiming the lives of 18 U.S. service members. But for President Donald Trump, he's really sort of trying to downplay the conflict somewhat. He even pushed back against a reporter who asked him directly about that small potatoes comment.
7: Mr. President, 18 people have died in this. It certainly doesn't feel like small potatoes. 18 service members have died. We're seeing record long deployments. You initially said this
5: record long. Why is it record long?
7: Well, the 82nd Airborne.
5: How long were we in Vietnam? How long were we in Vietnam?
7: We're seeing record.
5: How long
7: were
5: we in Vietnam?
7: Lincoln was out for more than 250 days at sea.
5: We've been, and you know what we did in 5 months? They're not going to have a nuclear weapon. That's what we did. Iran will not have a nuclear weapon.
6: During that same gathering inside the Oval Office, President Trump brought up the 18 U.S. service members killed during the conflict with Iran, comparing that to the high death tolls from other U.S. wars. He also claimed the U.S. now controls the Strait of Hormuz. Those comments, though, came just a day after Vice President J.

0: Steve Vance led the official White House press briefing and said he would not call the conflict with Iran a war, claiming no active shootings taking place. But keep in mind, earlier this week, back-and-forth attacks between Iran and the U.S. picked up even more, with some of the biggest strikes since July. Iranian missiles and drones targeted Kuwait, with Iranian state media adding that drone attacks aimed at U.S. bases in Bahrain and the United Arab Emirates. We also saw the U.S. military recently target Iranian rocket launchers on an island in the Strait of Hormuz, with the military claiming Iran used them to shoot mines into the strait. So President Trump has described these U.S. strikes as decimating the Iranian Air Force and Navy, and a very big focus with this whole conflict right now, and as economic pressure by the United States against Iran. Anna?
1: All right, thank you for the update. News Nation's Tom Dempsey live in Washington. Thanks. All right, we've got some new developments in this ongoing political battle over mail-in voting. A federal judge again blocking President Trump's executive order for sweeping restrictions on the practice. A temporary block was set to expire on September 10th, but yesterday that was changed to be in place indefinitely. The judge finding that implementing President Trump's order so close to the midterms, quote, threatens disenfranchisement of millions of citizens who vote by mail. The ruling comes after North Carolina became the first state to begin sending out mail-in ballots for November's midterm election. The Trump administration plans to appeal this latest decision. Let's go to Texas now. An ICE officer being released on bond from federal custody on Friday, Christian Castro, appearing in court on charges for lying to investigators about what led to the shooting of a Venezuelan man during an immigration crackdown. And Castro is accused of falsely telling investigators that he was attacked with a broom and shovel before he shot Julio Cesar Sosa Silas in January. The judge is ordering a $75,000 bond and a GPS ankle monitor for Castro. Castro's lawyers say he plans to plead not guilty in the case. He will appear in a Minnesota court on September 18th. All right, well, this is happening right now. Airports and highways expected to be busy today for the holiday weekend. It comes as President Trump said the summer was the busiest travel season on record.
2: So this is a summer that showed the world America's back and stronger than ever, bigger, better than ever before.
1: With some 50 million travelers happening this weekend, hitting the roadways and taking to the skies, it's also expected to be the most expensive. So according to AAA, flights to top domestic destinations are up nearly 20% since last Labor Day, just since last year. Domestic hotel bookings are up 9% since last year, and international hotels up 12%. News Nation's Marcus Espinosa is live at Newark Liberty International Airport. The big Friday getaway is behind us now. So where is this travel pain shifting now, Marcus?
3: Hey, Anna, I think it's starting on the roads as you're trying to get to the airport and get to your destination for the weekend. But yesterday, you mentioned that was a popular day to leave the office early. About 2.8 million people, they went through security yesterday alone, trying to beat that holiday rush. And then from Thursday until, let's say about Tuesday of next week, you're looking at about 17 million people that are going to be traveling and going through checkpoints, according to the TSA. So it's a busy time right now. A lot of folks trying to enjoy this last taste of summer on the roads. As I mentioned, if you're more of a road trip person, the clock matters today. AAA says really the best time to leave is before 10 o'clock this morning. So you got a couple of hours to do that. The worst is 1 to 5 p.m. this afternoon. You will face traffic. Sunday, though, should be much easier before another return home crunch on Monday afternoon.
4: And if Memorial Day and Independence Day were any indicator of what we're expecting, it is going to be busy.
3: Listen, I think a lot of folks are in a hurry today. Thankfully, there is only a 5-minute wait to get through security here at Newark Terminal A. That is good news, but on my drive in, I got cut off a couple of times, so people are getting a little impatient. So let's all take a break, take a step back, and understand we are all trying to get to a destination safely. I'm over here like, listen, we're all trying to get to the same place. We will get there on time.
1: Yeah.
3: Let's get there safely. Ticket prices, about $465 to $500 if you're trying to buy a ticket today. Believe it or not, if you include a stop and you're not in a big rush, but definitely more expensive than it has been.
1: Yeah, so pack your patience, leave a little bit early. You know, to your point there, my dad always says, what's the mission? And I say, to get there safely. And then he goes, what's the other mission? To get home safely. My dad still says that to me. I'm 42 years old. All right, Marcus, thank you so much. Live from Newark Liberty International Airport. Exactly, exactly. All right, and speaking of Labor Day, Monday at 8 o'clock Eastern, News Nation will present American Made, a film that celebrates 250 years of industry, innovation, and invention. You won't want to miss this, and it's only airing right here on News Nation. And we've got all the best travel tips and tricks right here on News Nation as well. Later this afternoon, our Alicia Nieves is going to be talking to the founder of The Points Guy, Brian Kelly, for even more advice on how to best plan your next vacation. And we've got some new video this morning of an angry passenger being duct taped to his seat on an American Airlines flight Thursday. Look at this. The man allegedly yelling racist and anti-gay remarks before becoming violent. Eyewitnesses say the man appeared to be drunk when he started yelling at another male passenger sitting next to him. Three men began to restrain the passenger to his seat after he hit one passenger allegedly and pushed another. The flight was on its way to Newark, New Jersey, where Marcus is right now, before being diverted to Baltimore. Maryland Transportation Police arrested and booked the man on state charges. All right, well, Friday marks the 25th anniversary of the September 11th terror attacks. We're going to talk to somebody who helped to establish the Department of Homeland Security in the wake of that deadly day that has transformed our nation as we know it. Plus, Republicans prepare for the party's first of its kind midterm convention with less than 60 days to midterm elections. Will this translate to votes in November? And Americans have been feeling pain in our wallets and while we're trying to put food on the table and gas in our tanks. We've got these diesel prices reaching record highs, so we're going to share what you need to know about how to save when you grocery shop.
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4: New data this week shows a resilient economy, adding 162,000 jobs and no rise in unemployment. It reflects a stronger summer jobs market than previously thought. Yet Americans are feeling the bite of rising gas prices and grocery costs. A recent poll finding that 65% of Americans say the national economy is in bad condition. Take a listen to their reaction to gas prices.
5: I think it is kind of crazy just how it is like getting more expensive as time goes on.
6: It's just crazy. It's really hard to fill up a gas tank every week, so it's just been tough on everyone.
4: All right, with us now we have John and Pete Najarian, market analysts and founders of Market Rebellion. Okay, great to see you. Thanks for joining us, gentlemen. Let's start with you, Pete. Pete, we'll start with you. Director of the White House Economic Council, Kevin Hassett, he weighed in on the jobs report, calling it a gift to the American people on Labor Day. Take a listen here.
7: Right, so it's a Labor Day weekend present to the American people that the president's economic policies are working. Not only are people getting jobs, but if you look at average weekly earnings, which is because people not only want to have a high wage, but they also want to have the hours that they want. Average weekly earnings are soaring, and inflation is even under control.
4: All right, so Pete, what do you think? Is this a gift to the American people? What's your biggest takeaway from the jobs report?
8: Yeah, I do think it is a gift. And I look at this and I think it's really interesting that the jobs report was triple what they were expecting, or even more than that, maybe. But I think that the reality is that it's something that, you know, Wirsch, as we all know, just last week was talking about exactly this. He talked about the job market and he's talking about inflation. And he said he's more concerned about inflation. So I would side with that. Now, by the way, when it comes to inflation, let's be honest. We're talking about crude oil, right? You had people up there that are putting gas in their pumps and in their cars from the pumps. And it's interesting to see how this is moving around. It's all about oil. And we've just got to figure out, you know, over time what's going on. Obviously, this war that's been going on for a while has elevated that. And at some point in time, hopefully, we'll see this start to drift back down. So that's truly the inflation that we're talking about here.
4: Yeah. And look, John, I mean, it can give you a nice peace of mind to have a job and have that a solid job and feel like you've got, you know, security in that and have higher wages. But if inflation is impacting how far your dollar goes, how does that really feel? So your thoughts on the August jobs report?
9: I thought it was a strong jobs report. I thought the just as Pete said, it really is hinged on one thing, Anna, and that is crude oil prices. We don't need to belabor it. It is everything that we wear to the things that get to the stores and all the rest. So we see a break coming from that as we get into the fourth quarter. And I believe that will take prices right back down. I mean, 2.7% inflation for home and groceries and so forth. We don't like it, but it's a lot closer to 2 than it was just a couple of years ago, I'll tell you that.
4: Yeah, well, look, a lot of people aren't just talking about gas prices and grocery store prices, but back to school costs too, fall activities for all the moms, booking the kids into all of that. I mean, it's definitely a topic of conversation. And I'll stay with you, John. These new numbers show that wages continue to fall behind inflation. So if you can, talk to us a little bit more about what that means for Americans and our money.
9: Sure. Well, wages were actually up 3.1%. But as you said, Anna, accurately, if inflation's running at 3.4, it is trailing inflation. On the other hand, I think a lot of people, obviously, at what the Fed calls full employment, because 4.1 is indeed how they measure that, as full employment in America, that's very positive. So anybody that really wants to work right now can work. And then hopefully that 3.1 additional, that take-home pay and so forth, hopefully that moves to 3.5, while the groceries moves down from 2.7% down into the low twos, like 2.2%, and that'll feel

0: awfully good in the fall, I believe.
1: All right, Pete, we'll go to you now. One big headline taking quite a bit of traction this week is the bond sell-off. The 10-year bonds hit record highs this week, triggering a sell-off there. And while that puts stocks into a frenzy for a day, talk about what this means for American consumers. What does this mean for my grandma in the heartland?
2: Your grandma will be fine. This has been shifting around for a while now. You can see that by the chart that you've put up there, that it's been moving around. And yes, we hit those new highs, and that was not welcome in the market itself. But I'll tell you what, it was an amazingly quick turnaround as well. So I think that people are still very excited about where the markets are going, how things are looking. And as they look at those numbers, we are still very close to those highs. But as you mentioned, that's the highest level in a couple of years. I mean, that does say something about where we are right now. And I think some of the concerns that people do have about the economy.
1: All right. John and Pete Najarian, market analysts and founders of Market Rebellion. Now, are you guys brothers or twins?
3: Brothers.
1: Who's the older one? Who's mad at me for saying
3: Guilty.
1: That? Great to have you on. I appreciate you weighing in. That was fun. All right, 26 minutes after the hour on a Saturday. Well, President Donald Trump vowing to spend millions in key battleground states. So what does that mean for the midterms?
4: Yeah, we're going to spend a lot of money because we don't want to lose our country.
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1: All right, well, let's get back to those new developments in the mistrial of the Lindsey Clancy murder case. Attorneys on both sides have some very important choices to make, and their decisions will determine whether a second trial could happen. After nearly 6 weeks of testimony and 7 days of deliberations, the trial that compelled a nation to watch is now over. Well, here with us now is a psychiatrist specializing in maternal mental health. Here's what she told me about the pressure a jury is under when a case receives national attention.
15: The more difficult parts about understanding
20: exactly how the deaths occurred, hearing from the first responders showing up at the scene and needing to try to save children, et cetera. So I think that, you know, in the community, people could watch whatever parts of the case they wanted, but the jurors had to listen day after day to all this evidence about such a topic that people never want to think about. So very stressful there. And then the pressure they would feel internally in making this decision, very difficult position for them to be in.
1: Well, a status hearing is set for September the 29th, where we could learn when or if there will be a retrial. All right, well, less than 60 days until millions of Americans head to the polls for midterm elections. But while Americans are heading to a vacation, party leaders are hitting the campaign trail this holiday weekend. Today, California Governor Gavin Newsom is holding a Labor Day rally in North Carolina. It's all part of his Take It Back tour. Earlier this week, he was in South Carolina. Meanwhile, Republicans are just days away from their first midterm convention, and President Trump is ready to spend to help Republicans keep control of Congress.
21: Well, I think I have like a close to $1 billion in the super PAC. Yeah, we're going to spend a lot of money because we don't want to lose our country. I think we have a chance of doing very well in the midterms. Nobody's ever had a first 1.5 years like we have.
1: Here with us now, Republican strategist Jeanette Hoffman and Democratic strategist Samantha Beth Carlin. Lovely to see both of you. Thanks, ladies.
22: Good morning.
23: Thanks for having us.
1: Jeanette, we'll start with you. The president is promising to spend big money here, and this comes as the battle for Texas Senate there for a seat there is really heating up. Take a listen.
24: Ken Paxton is the most corrupt politician in Texas. Ken Paxton was impeached by his own party for taking bribes from wealthy donors while blocking overtime pay for Texas workers.
25: James Tallarico is a hypocrite when it comes to fighting for families. Tallarico wants to teach trans ideology in schools and let boys compete in girls' sports. Hypocrite James Tallarico will do anything to push his radical agenda, even if it leaves families broke and jobless.
1: So that was an ad paid for by Ken Paxton there. Democratic candidate James Tallarico holds a narrow lead against Republican Ken Paxton. So will Trump's war chest stop Democrats from taking a Texas seat? Jeanette, I'll give that to you.
22: Well, that is a huge battleground state and one of only a handful fighting for control of the Senate. So it's, you know, we're going to have to see. There's going to be a lot of resources in that race in Michigan and all around the country. President Trump is going to make the case along with a lot of Republican leaders this week in the midterm convention, the first of its kind. And I think it's smart because this election is about contrast. It's about common sense versus crazy and these DSA candidates that are popping up all over the country. It's about putting more money in your pocket versus defunding the police, abolishing borders, abolishing the Senate, and the resources that President Trump is committing will make a big difference.
1: Well, Samantha, it's been decades since a Democrat was elected senator in Texas. So why are more Texans potentially leaning blue this year?
26: Yeah, I mean, I think there's a couple things. First of all, we're seeing a huge swing in the Latino electorate. I think that they've thought that the Latinos will stay for Trump, or that certain percent of Latinos that did move for Trump will go for Paxton this runaround. But of course, you have a lot of big problems, right? Affordability, gas prices have majorly gone up. The cost of living has gone up. The Iran war has made everything crazy, and Canada tariffs have made things really hard to get by. And we have about 83% of Hispanics that struggle on a day-to-day basis just to get by. So affordability is a big issue here. The other thing is, you can't buy morality. And the big thing with Ken Paxton is people don't like him because he's obviously corrupt. You have to look at his impeachment trial where the five reps within his own county voted to impeach him. And there was a recent UT poll where they said, where 46% of people said that Tallarico was honest and trustworthy, and Paxton was only 33% honest and trustworthy. So you can't buy a new image for Paxton because his history of corruption is just so deep that people just don't think that he's competent, honest, cares about people. And this new UT poll shows all of that.
1: Yeah. Look, Jeanette, some have said he is a flawed candidate. Others would say he's not. He's exactly what the doctor ordered there in Texas. Where do you weigh in on this?
22: Well, I think there's a lot of enthusiasm behind Ken Paxton. That's why he won the Republican primary. And I also think that James Tallarico is just too far left for Texas. As you said, Texas hasn't elected a Democrat in, I can't even remember when, decades. And James Tallarico is someone who has made some really questionable statements, like God is non-binary. There's like seven different genders. So I think he's just too far left for Texas. I think this state is going to stay red. And I think there is

0: lot of enthusiasm among behind Kim Paxton's candidacy.
1: All right, Samantha, I'll get back to you in just a second. But Jeanette, Republicans are gearing up for the GOP midterm convention, this first one here. RNC Chairman Joe Gruters is referring to the event as Trumpapalooza. So look, while the president's endorsement has clearly been carrying a whole heck of a lot of weight, polls are showing his approval ratings are low as gas prices are high and this conflict with Iran continues. So is the Trump name helpful or hurtful for candidates heading into November?
0: Listen, midterm elections are always a referendum on the party in power. And I think Vice President Vance kind of summed up what the messaging is going to be very well the other day when he was delivering his remarks to the press. And this is a contrast election. Listen, going back from when Biden was president not too long ago, inflation was very high. It's taken a long time to get those numbers down. Republicans have delivered on tax cuts, on no tax on tips, no tax on Social Security. They've delivered on bringing trillions of dollars of investment back to this country, but they still have more work to do. Back to the contrast message, Democrats have already said what they're going to do. They're going to reverse those tax cuts. So people are going to be paying even more if Democrats come into power. And then you have to take in those DSA candidates into effect. They want to defund the police, abolish the Senate, abolish borders. So this is about a contrast, crazy versus common sense. These midterm elections are going to be about the economy, and Republicans have a real plan to deliver on that.
1: All right, Republican strategist Jeanette Hoffman and Democratic strategist Samantha Beth Carlin. Unfortunately, we're out of time. Great to see both of you. Thank you.
0: Thanks for having us.
1: And reaction from both sides of the aisle ahead on News Nation Live. This morning, our Laura Ingle will be speaking with Texas Democratic Congresswoman Julie Johnson ahead of this week's GOP convention and how her party is going to be responding. Plus, Laura's going to be talking with South Carolina Republican Sherry Biggs about that and closely watch the Senate race there in her state, too. So that's all coming up live on News Nation Live starting at 9 a.m. Eastern with Laura. Well, 25 years ago, the world watched the deadliest terror attack in the United States unfold. Ashley Davis helped to establish the Department of Homeland Security. If you didn't know that about her, she is here. We're so glad that you helped to do that. She's going to be joining us to talk about that, as well as the conflict with Iran and how to make sure that our young people never forget.
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5: Breaking news right now, President Vladimir Putin has ordered a 72-hour pause on strikes on Ukraine's capital city of Kyiv. This decision is linked to U.S. envoys Steve Witkoff and Jared Kushner. Now, for peace talks underway right now. The envoys arrived in Moscow to revive efforts to end Russia's invasion of Ukraine, now in its fifth year. Ukrainian President Volodymyr Zelensky is expecting Witkoff and Kushner to visit him on Sunday. All right, we're going to turn to the military action in the Middle East happening right now as fighting between the United States and Iran enters its now seventh month. And we've got this new reporting we want to share from the Washington Post that reveals military leaders are warning Secretary of War Pete Hegseth that extending operations inside Iran could weaken the military's ability to confront threats here at home. Well, here with us now is Ashley Davis. She's a strategist and special assistant to Homeland Security Director Tom Ridge back then. Thank you so much for joining us.
6: Thank you. Nice to see you.
5: So we'll get to the 9/11 anniversary, 25th anniversary coming up next weekend in just a moment. But first, when we see this reporting here revealing concerns about our homeland, what's your reaction? What do you believe homeland leaders need to be doing to make up for personnel movements?
6: Well, there's a couple things. The thing that bothers me the most about that report that came out is that that's a classified document made for the Secretary of Defense. And it makes me crazy that some of these documents are being leaked in general. And obviously that's something that's very concerning because that now the entire world knows about.
5: Yeah, the enemy knows that. And
6: exactly.
5: So does Russia and China and North Korea, everybody.
6: Absolutely. And listen, I feel that if we're fighting battles outside the United States, that's better. Obviously, we do have, and what this report said, and it's mainly focused on our ships. We've had to really extend our ships into the Strait of Hormuz since Iran started. There is a big effort and has been way before Iran started that we need to build more ships than we are right now. There was $30 billion put in to the One Big Beautiful Bill to build more ships because we're so far behind China. But listen, if we are fighting this battle in Hormuz and not fighting this battle in Boston, that is a good thing. And we need to remember to keep this and keep the enemies away from our shorelines.
5: Yeah, well, we can't forget that part of what Iran is doing is they've got all of these proxies, right? And they've chanted death to America for decades. We should take them at their word. And their mission isn't just to radicalize people in their country, but they'd like to radicalize more. So how does that impact us here at home?
6: Absolutely. That's their goal. And this has been happening for decades. I mean, we've been talking a lot of why the Iran war is so unpopular. Obviously, the president and his team took a big risk by attacking. But at the end of the day, Iran and their proxies want to kill us and try to figure out how to kill us and Israel every day. So how do we stop that? And there's been a lot of talk, as I was just starting to reference, about all the cyber attacks with the water and things like that over the last several months. But that's been happening for at least a decade. In 2011, 2013, they tried to attack our banks. And in 2013, they tried to attack the dam in New York. And this has just been happening and happening and happening. Luckily, we've been able to stop it. But we should wake up every day thinking, or our security and our military should wake up every day. Hopefully every day Americans don't need to worry about it, that they are trying to take us out and

0: criticized for not coming home right away during 9/11. Really, the president does not have any control, whether it's Bush, Clinton, Trump, where their plane is going. That is up to the military and the Secret Service. So in my mind, the Secret Service and the military is saying that it's okay for him to take this plane on Monday to Ireland. Obviously, a very different situation from what happened in Turkey when he had to get in and sneak off the plane and get into another plane, because that was a very specific threat that was picked up actually by Israel and told to the president. Obviously, that was a war area of the world that he was in, which is much different than Ireland. So in my mind, he is being told by the people that have control over this that it's okay to fly this plane.
1: Yeah, President Trump must feel very comfortable. I mean, you know, he doesn't want to get in another catering truck. I can't imagine he's going to
0: want to get another catering truck. And let's remember how many times people have tried to kill him. So that's how he lives his life every day.
1: Yeah. All right, let's switch gears. Thursday is the 25th anniversary of 9/11. You were in the White House. This is a moment where we all remember. I was in, freshman or sophomore math class. You were in the West Wing at the time of the attacks. Can you talk to us about that day 25 years ago?
0: Yeah, so it's interesting. I was 26, so I'm a little older than you. My office was in the West Wing basement, I was very fortunate, never realized it. And actually, the president's dad was in my office because my boss at the time used to work for him. And that was when the second plane ended up hitting, because no one really knew what was going on after the first plane. And I do have to say what I experienced that day was, the West Wing as it is, and there's been a lot of comments about this since, is not what you think it is. There are lots of security precautions that unfolded that day. I actually decided and ended up staying for weeks that turned into another job on that day. There were a couple of us that ended up staying in the White House, helping the communication between the Situation Room, the cabinet secretaries that were around the world, and really Norm Mineta, who was the Secretary of Transportation at the time, and the Vice President were literally calling down, trying to find out where the planes were, the rest of the planes that were unaccounted for. And so that is probably one of my biggest memories. I don't think I ever, and I think about this now, I don't think I ever realized what was happening that day. I never heard of Al-Qaeda. Most of us in this country never heard of Al-Qaeda, Osama bin Laden. And so I ended up, my most favorite part is when the president was allowed to come back home. I was the only one, since there were so few staff that day, I was able to greet him on Marine One as he landed to come back to address the country with the dogs. And I remember him saluting the military when he got off the plane, and just the look of determination on his face. So I have nothing but positive things to say about him and how he handled it for our country after 9/11 and on that day.
1: Yeah, well, thank you for your service to our country, too. You were one of the very first employees of the Department of Homeland Security, strategist, former special assistant to Homeland Security Director Tom Ridge. Ashley Davis, thank you so much.
0: Thank you.
1: Yeah, we got to make sure that this country never forgets. On to this, a mistrial declared in the case against Lindsey Clancy. Our Laura Ingle was there all week, and she's going to join us next to break it all down.
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1: A new jobs report blows past expectations of a summer slump. I'm Mike Vaccara, News Nation Washington Bureau Chief. The U.S. economy adding 162,000 jobs in August, a figure almost triple some estimates. Among the sectors seeing the biggest gains, leisure and hospitality with a boost of 62,000, then government, construction, and a 16,000 job rise in manufacturing all in the last month. Unemployment remained at 4.1%, though wages still lag behind inflation. President Trump taking to Truth Social Friday morning to celebrate the surprise numbers and calling on the Federal Reserve to lower interest rates and thereby making borrowing more affordable for American consumers. Lower the interest rates because the USA is a much stronger credit than it was just a short time ago, he said. A strong country means lower interest rate. It's a better credit. Very simple. The government's monthly report on inflation is set to come out next week, which will be a factor into what the Fed decides to do with interest rates when they meet in mid-September. I'm Mike Vaccara, and this is the News Nation Political Minute.
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14: Hi, everyone. The Lindsey Clancy murder trial ending in a mistrial on Friday, despite a last-minute effort by the defense team to prevent this. This capping off a week of high-stakes developments inside the courtroom. And News Nation's Laura Ingle, our anchor for News Nation Live, she's coming up in just a few minutes. But you were there covering the trial there for us from Massachusetts. What can you tell us?
15: I mean, this was like something I have never seen before. Many of us who cover court cases and criminal trials also have not seen this. It's not unprecedented. It has happened before in the terms of the defense attorney trying to stop a mistrial from happening literally at the 11th hour. As the jurors were about to be brought in and the judge said, I'm declaring a mistrial, we had the defense attorney stand up and say, I am going to the Supreme Court in the state to ask them to stop this so that we can maybe get these jurors to deliberate more, because this, it was an 11-1 split and he tried to stop it, wasn't successful. But now what happens next? That is the big question. Of course, we heard from the DA outside of court yesterday, who said chances are, you know, he's going to think about it, but we know that he's going to want to do something. He's going to want to retry this case, bring more charges. She's certainly not off the hook. She is still facing those charges and is in custody at a state psychiatric hospital. So just a tragic, tragic story all the way around. No matter which side you're on, this is a devastating case that we've been following, and there is much more legal talk about this coming up ahead. And I've got David Unetti coming up, a huge guest for us. He was Karen Reed's attorney, who also lived through handling a mistrial in the state of Massachusetts. What does he think of how this all went down? We're going to talk to him as
14: and
15: well.
14: What did you think of Lindsey Clancy's defense attorney there saying, you know, basically zeroing in on the one holdout

0: and basically saying, you know, you weren't able to do your job, not that you were doing your job and I didn't like what you were saying. I mean, some have said that's it's, you know, acting petulant. Others have said he's just doing the best he can for his client.
1: Listen, he's a lion at her gate. I mean, he threw out every single thing that he possibly could, and he called out that it was a one juror holdout, and he said that you didn't apply the rule of the instruction of following for reasonable doubt onto the case, and that was his issue. That was the issue, and of course he wanted to know what all of that was about, but we'll find out a little bit more as this closes
0: up. Dive deeper on your show in just a couple of minutes. Yeah. Laura Engel, thank you. News Nation Live starts in just a few minutes. That does it for me, from all of us on Morning in America in the newsroom, in the control room. We will see you tomorrow. Laura's next.

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15: Trial declared in the case of Lindsay Clancy, the Massachusetts woman on trial for killing her 3 young kids. A dramatic ending to a trial that has gripped the nation. Hi, everyone. I'm Laura Ingle in New York, and it's time for News Nation Live.
16: We have treated it the same as any other case. Children were murdered, and it's our job to seek justice.
17: Every time somebody had something to say about those young kids, Lindsay would smile and say, "I'm glad." She wants them to be remembered.
15: The prosecution now saying it will decide whether or not it wants to seek a retrial, while Clancy's attorney is expressing concerns about finding a new jury that could be impartial. We'll hear from the defense attorney in another high-profile murder trial in the Boston area, the trial of Karen Reed. We've got David Unetti. He'll join us live in just moments. He's standing by. Today, I'll also speak with Tommy Pope, a former prosecutor who led the Susan Smith case, a similar case, 30 years ago. Plus this.
18: A lot of people don't call it a war. I call it a military conflict because it's small potatoes for us.
15: President Trump defending his VP's position, downplaying the fighting with Iran. The latest on his comments. Also, primary season is in full swing, and Republicans are gearing up for their first ever Republican National Convention in Dallas, Texas. South Carolina Republican Congresswoman Sherry Biggs is standing by as well with her thoughts ahead of the big event. And later, I'll speak with Texas Democrat Congresswoman Julie Johnson about how Democrats are sharpening their message ahead of the midterms and the tight Senate race in her state, which Democrats are hoping to flip this fall. And the Labor Day travel weekend is underway. Millions of Americans hitting the roads and taking to the skies. What you need to know if you're heading out the door. News Nation's Marcus Espinoza will let us know how things are moving along at Newark Liberty International Airport in New Jersey, while Tom Dempsey is live in Washington. But first, to our top story. A mistrial declared in the Lindsey Clancy case after five hard weeks of testimony from more than 70 witnesses, 80. The trial that captured the nation shining a light on postpartum care is now over without a resolution. The Massachusetts mother facing murder charges in the deaths of her three young children. The case gaining national attention as the prosecution argued it was a premeditated crime, while her defense team said she was not criminally responsible for her actions as she was suffering from postpartum psychosis at the time. A jury of nine women and three men unable to come to a unanimous agreement. And we know it was a lone juror now who was the holdout. The jury deliberated for 7 days, with Judge William Sullivan sending them back twice after deadlocked notes. The jury returning to the courtroom for one final time without a verdict.
7: Counsel, have you seen the question?
8: Yes, Your Honor.
19: Yes.
7: All right. And the question is, it is with a heavy heart that we report we are unable to come to a unanimous decision and will not be able to.
15: Now, this note leaving the judge no choice but to declare a mistrial. However, Clancy's defense attorney, Kevin Reddington, immediately requested an appeal to the state Supreme Court over the decision, sparking a fiery exchange between the judge and Reddington.
19: I would ask that you specifically direct their attention to proof beyond a reasonable doubt and re-instruct them on that forcefully.
7: I think I did that yesterday, didn't I?
8: Yes.
19: You did it yesterday. You did it soft. You didn't do it forcefully. And I'm asking you to do it forcefully.
7: What do you want me to do?
19: I want you to
7: get a brass band. I read the instruction as written by the SJC. The fact that I perhaps didn't give it my full inflection, I'm sorry about that. I'm not an actor. I'm just giving the instructions.
15: I mean, it was an incredible moment. Reddington filed an inquiry about the lone juror, calling them, quote, biased and refusing to follow the court's instructions on reasonable doubt. Taking a look at some of the video from the trial, the Massachusetts Supreme Court rejected the emergency filing. The Plymouth County District Attorney and Clancy's lawyer, Reddington, spoke to the press about the outcome.
20: This is a case about three children who died a violent and horrific death at the hands of the person who showed them the most.
21: It's not right what she had to go through, because she grieves the loss of those three children, Cora, Dawson, and Callan.
15: And throughout the week, during key moments of the trial, we had our team there on the ground, myself included, along with Brian Enten. We were in Plymouth, Massachusetts. And whether it was the courtroom or outside of the courthouse, breaking the latest developments in the case right here on News Nation. And here with us now, David Yannetti. He was the defense attorney for Karen Reed in both of her murder trials. She was accused of killing her boyfriend, but was ultimately found not guilty. Thank you very much, David, for being here. I've been really looking forward to speaking to you, because there's not a lot of people who have lived through this very thing that has just happened in Massachusetts, a mistrial of this huge case that has garnered so much attention. Welcome to you.
22: Thank you so much for having me.
15: Yeah, so let's talk. I just want to get your initial thoughts on what we witnessed yesterday, because it was truly a roller coaster, the Hail Mary moment of the defense attorney filing this emergency stay. So I want to just start there and just get your thoughts on what we saw happen.
22: Sure. So, I mean, I think what we saw happen, in my view, is an example of a warrior, a defense attorney, fighting as hard as he can for his client. He felt as though a not guilty verdict was almost in his grasp, and boy, did he put up a fight trying to get it.
15: You know, I called him a lion at her gate. I mean, when I was reporting there yesterday, because with each turn, you know, you heard the volume go up, the heat go up. What did you make of his exchanges with the judge? Because he said, you know, I was surprised when he said to the judge, you instructed them too soft on go back and tell them that they need to go back and deliberate. And the judge said, didn't I do that yesterday? What do you want, a brass band? So, you know, I mean, it was one of those moments.
22: Yeah, I loved that exchange. And by the way, I think both of the participants in retrospect love that exchange. Judge Sullivan, you know, there are some judges that, you know, take the bench and maybe they've, you know, had a civil practice or they don't do a lot of trials. Judge Sullivan's not one of them. He is a battle-tested former, you know, attorney himself. I know he respects Kevin Reddington a lot. And I know Kevin Reddington respects the judge a lot. So, you know, that was a professional exchange with, you know, two, you know, really respected jurists in this Commonwealth, you know, and Kevin's doing what he should do. And the judge was doing what he should have done.
15: Yeah. So I want to talk about the frustration. And thank you for that, because you really did get the sense these guys know each other. They've been around each other for a long time doing cases in Massachusetts. So let's talk about this one juror who was the holdout, because for, you know, and it's so interesting, David, because every time I cover a trial, I always say, people say, what do you think the jury said? I said, you know what? We never know what's going on in deliberations room. You can never predict a jury. Here we are outside reporting. Is it going to be a verdict? Are they going through all of these charges? But what was really happening behind closed doors is they were having an issue boiling it down to 11 to 1 with one juror, a lone holdout, saying that the foreperson said that this person could not apply the instruction of reasonable doubt over the case, and they were having a problem. So I wanted to ask you about that. And then, of course, Clancy's attorney was asked about whether he'll request for the jury to be sequestered if this case does go to a trial again. So let me just play you some sound first, and I'll get you on the other side.
21: I'll request it. We'll see what the judge does. It's very unusual nowadays.
0: Do you think that would make a big difference?
21: I just have real strong faith in this jury. They were just incredible. No, I don't even think it makes a difference that they were home with their families.
15: So I wanted to ask you about that, about sequestration, and if it would have made a difference, and about this lone juror not applying the law. I mean, could this be a stealth juror, or is this somebody that was just having trouble with the language of the law?
22: So first, with regard to sequestration, in the year 2026, I can't imagine a jury being sequestered these days. I mean, you know, pre-internet, that was a thing. You know, you got your information from TV and newspapers, and you could take those away from jurors. You can't take phones away from jurors, and they just have access to the internet. And I think sequestration, I don't blame him for asking for it. I don't really think it's going to make a difference. And I think he basically admitted that.
15: All right. I've got to keep it short and I've got to let you go. But really quick, what do you think is going to happen? Will this DA charge first degree murder? They've got some time. We've got September 29th is the hearing where everybody's going to kind of reconvene. And Clancy's attorney said he wanted to get this going Tuesday, but the judge pumped the brakes and said, give us a second. Just really quick answer. What do you think is going to happen? Will this be retried on first degree?
22: Well, yes, I do think so. I mean, I applaud the DA for not coming out and saying it immediately and at least giving the pretense that they're going to think about it. But I think Kevin Reddington expects that he's going to have to tee this case up again.
15: All right. Very good. We look forward to talking to you again. We'd love to have you back on the show. David Unetti, defense attorney for Karen Reed. Thank you very much for sticking with
22: us. Thanks so much.
15: Very good. And we will have more in just a few minutes. We're going to get into this in our next hour with Tommy Pope. He's a former prosecutor who led a similar case.

0: 30 years ago, the trial of Susan Smith. Also this, voters in two New England states will head to the polls in the coming days in the latest round of primaries. And that includes New Hampshire on Tuesday and Rhode Island on Wednesday. And with the midterms now less than 2 months away, Republicans are getting ready for the party's first ever midterm convention this coming Wednesday and Thursday. It's going down in Dallas. President Trump and Vice President Vance are both expected to speak at the event. Democratic California Governor Gavin Newsom spending some time on the East Coast this weekend. Watching that as well, heading to Charlotte, North Carolina, where the governor is making a stop on his 4-day Take It Back tour, hoping to galvanize Democratic voters in swing states ahead of the midterms. And Newsom delivered his message to voters Friday in Columbia and South Carolina and is also planning on taking his message to Alabama. Here with us now, South Carolina Republican Congresswoman Sherry Biggs, a member serving on the House Homeland Security Committee and Foreign Affairs Committee. Welcome to you.
1: Good morning, and thank you so much for having me on your show.
0: Yeah, we always appreciate seeing you. We've got so much going on this week. The Republican midterm convention set to happen in Dallas, September 9th and 10th. So let's talk about the policies that the party is going to highlight at this convention as your agenda for the midterm election is in play here as well.
1: Right. I am super excited about this. And the Republicans are going to be coming together. We're going to be talking about where we need to go. You know, we've delivered to our constituents, and I think we've had the most successful Congress in 77 years. We've passed more legislation, we've cut more taxes, we've had more deregulation since 1949, and I'm excited. We're going to come together, we're going to talk about where we're going from here. There is still so much more work to be done. But we have to make sure that we're paying attention. The Democrats, they're floundering, but they are working hard and they are motivated. And we have to make sure that our messaging is on target and that we are representing the people in our districts.
0: I also wanted to get your thoughts on the Senate race happening in your state. Let's take a look at that. Your fellow Congressman Ralph Norman now offering his support to Senator Darlene Graham, sister of the late Lindsey Graham, for the Senate. And it came a day after he publicly criticized the president for getting involved in the race. Let's take a listen to that together.
2: To get in a primary, spend the millions of dollars he did, it's his right to do that. But as many places as we're in trouble with liberals, when it comes to South Carolina, Ronald Reagan would not do that.
0: Wanted to get your thoughts on those comments, and how do you address the president's influence on competitive races at this point? We're getting so close.
1: Well, I have the most respect for Congressman Ralph Norman, and I think in that interview, he was probably hurt, but I had no doubt that he would do what is right, and Republicans are going to come together at the end of the day, especially South Carolinians. We know what's at stake, and we might, I kind of compared it to your family where you have disagreements and you kind of fight among yourselves, but nobody else better step in and try to hurt one of yours. And I think that's what South Carolina is about. And there's a reason that all these blue state citizens are trying to move into South Carolina because they love what we stand for. So I knew Congressman Norman would do what was right, and we're going to all rally. You know, Darlene Graham, she is our candidate, and we're going to rally behind her. And I really don't have a comment. I mean, the president does what the president does. That's certainly his right. But I think South Carolina at the end of the day is going to make it right.
0: Yeah. And let's dig into this for a minute, because Darlene Graham's Democratic opponent is Dr. Annie Andrews, a pediatrician who has been on an affordability tour throughout the state talking about gas and groceries. Let's listen to some of her messaging.
3: I'm running for Senate to lower health care costs, go after insurance companies ripping us off, and I'll work with Republicans to cut taxes and keep your family safe. I approve this message because my life's work has been about helping people. You deserve a senator who does the same.
0: All right. I mean, how do you think Darlene Graham can really work on crafting an effective message to counter that Democratic messaging in your state? And I'm also curious if you're worried about her limited political experience, because a lot of people have been drawing that reference.
1: Well, Annie Andrews is only skimming the top. She's only telling people what she wants them to know in South Carolina. I have worked my entire life trying to care for people, and I'm a healthcare provider. And I can tell you, when you dig deeper, the transgender ideology, the abortion views, they are not what South Carolina stands for. And Andy Andrews cannot represent my district. I can tell you that. And I think people will get behind Darlene Graham. She may not have the political experience, but she brings a lot to the table, and she has a strong team. Senator Lindsey Graham's team is working with her, so she has a lot to learn and a long way to go, but South Carolina will help her get there.
0: All right. South Carolina Republican Congresswoman Sherry Biggs, thank you very much for being here today. We appreciate it.
1: Thank you.
0: And coming up in our next hour, thoughts from the other side of the aisle. Democratic Texas Congresswoman Julie Johnson joins us. What she's saying about the Republican Party convention happening in her home state, which is just now days away. And coming up tomorrow on News Nation, Alicia Nieves will be joined by former New York City Mayor Rudy Giuliani to get his take on the latest with the midterms and also to look ahead to the 25th anniversary of the 9/11 terror attacks. That's tomorrow at 1 p.m. Eastern. President Trump is now downplaying the conflict with Iran, saying it shouldn't even be called a war at this point. Where things stand now. Plus, it's the trial that everyone is talking about. What we know about the jury deadlocked in the Lindsey Clancy case that forced a mistrial and where this saga goes from here. We've got you covered coming up.
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4: Republicans getting a win before the midterms, and no, it's not an election. The Supreme Court has granted an emergency appeal from the GOP allowing the purchase of TV and radio ads by political parties at the lowest possible price. Now, that halts a lower court ruling in favor of multiple Democratic candidates who are urging cheaper ads should be limited to just candidates themselves. A Texas ICE officer released on bond from federal custody on Friday. The officer, Christian Castro, is facing charges of lying to investigators about what led to the shooting of a Venezuelan man during an immigration crackdown last winter in Minnesota. He's accused of falsely telling investigators that he was attacked with a broom and a shovel before he shot and injured the man. The judge ordering a GPS ankle monitor for Castro. Castro's lawyers say he plans to plead not guilty in the case. The next court appearance is set for September 18th. And did you hear about this? Take a look at this. An unruly passenger duct taped to his seat Thursday on a flight. I mean, he's really taped. The man allegedly yelling offensive remarks before becoming violent. Eyewitnesses say the man appeared to be drunk when he started yelling at another male passenger sitting next to him. Three men began to restrain the passenger after he hit one passenger and pushed another man. And here's your end result. The American Airlines flight was on its way from Dallas to Newark, New Jersey, before being diverted to Baltimore, where the passenger was arrested after they cut him out of that tape. And it's not a war and small potatoes. That's how President Trump and Vice President Vance are describing 6 months of conflict with Iran. Why the White House is downplaying a fight that's lost troops and billions of dollars. We'll get to that next.
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4: The Lindsey Clancy trial coming to a dramatic end on Friday. The judge declaring a mistrial despite strong objections from the defense attorney. And back with us now is David Unetti. Thanks for sticking around. He was the defense attorney for Karen Reed in both of her murder trials. She was accused of killing her boyfriend, Boston police officer John O'Keefe, but was ultimately found not guilty. Thank you again for staying with us because you are such an important guest to talk to because you lived through a mistrial. And then you had to get ready for another one. So we were just talking about the jury, David. The identity of the jury is going to be kept secret for 14 days. That was a judge's order. And since this was such a high profile case, that was the decision. But I got to tell you, I mean, I was there yesterday. TV producers, bookers, they were all lined up, you know, trying to get to them. That's, of course, the big get after a trial. But they may have to wait. But chances are we're going to find out the names ahead of that. But we'll see what happens. But what do you make of that hold on holding the names? And what do you do if you're this lone juror who has hung the case? I mean, everyone's going to be after that guy.
15: Yeah, well, he or she, I don't know, I has it been confirmed it was a male juror? Not that it matters, but whoever it was is likely going to expect that there'll be a deluge of press inquiries, and they may be, you know, getting advice and strategizing now about how to handle that.
4: And the reason that we say he is because it was Kevin Reddington, the defense attorney, when he was arguing with the judge, he kept saying he. And so we're like, oh, OK, so it's a man. So if he misspoke or not, we don't know. But he did say right. He did identify him as a male. And that's why we're going with a him. But let me ask you about this mistrial and about the legal ramifications of what comes next. One of the things I wanted to ask you, because you understand Massachusetts law so well, you've tried this high-profile case. One of the things that Reddington said in court, and I'm hoping you can help us understand, he said he wanted the jurors polled. And it sounded like he wanted to know, truly, I mean, we're all guessing what the almost verdict was, but he said he wanted them polled, and then people were talking about that would then open the door for double jeopardy. Can you explain that?
15: Sure. So I think Kevin was asking for more specific questions to be asked individually of the jurors in the room. I think that, from his comments, Kevin believed that this juror admitted that he had doubt or reasonable doubt, yet wouldn't apply the law. If that were the case, then that would be improper. But anything short of that, a jury's deliberations is sacrosanct. Judges do not want to invade that province. Nobody should be in that room telling jurors what to discuss or what verdict to reach. And if it's a situation where that holdout just said, look, I don't have a reasonable doubt, that's the end of the story. And nobody should inquire to disturb that.
4: That should be it. And also, if the state does move forward with trying this case, and again, we've got another hearing. This isn't over yet. So-

0: September 29th, we're all going back to court to find out what both sides want to do here. What advice do you have for the prosecutors, and what are you doing if you're the defense the second time around?
1: Well, Kevin sounds like he's ready to go. I don't think that you'll see much of a change in his strategy. The prosecution, I would urge them to really assess what they have, what they don't have. Will they ever get a conviction? If they won't, they shouldn't bring the case again.
0: Do you think that this should be a bench trial? Do you think it should be decided by a judge, not a jury?
1: I think Kevin would love for that to happen, but it's a first-degree murder case, and in Massachusetts, it cannot be.
0: Okay, very good. David Iannetti, defense attorney for Karen Reed. Really appreciate you coming on twice in the same hour. Thank you so much, David.
1: My pleasure. Thank you.
0: Thank you. Really appreciate it. And we are turning to other news. President Trump facing new questions after calling the six-month conflict with Iran small potatoes. The conflict has killed 18 service members, as we know, wounded hundreds more, driven up energy prices, and cost at least $37.5 billion in military operations. News Nation's Tom Dempsey live in Washington, D.C. with more on all of this. Tom, why does the president say this conflict is small potatoes? Because many people would say it doesn't feel like that.
2: Hey, Laura, good morning from Washington, D.C. Look, this war has now been going on for over 6 months, claiming the lives of 18 U.S. service members. But for President Donald Trump, he somewhat tried to downplay this conflict during that gathering in the Oval Office where he made that small potatoes comment. He brought up the 18 U.S. service members killed during the conflict with Iran, comparing that to the high death toll from other U.S. wars. He also claimed the U.S. now controls the Strait of Hormuz. Those comments came just a day after Vice President J.D. Vance led the official White House press briefing and said he would not call the conflict with Iran a war, claiming no active shootings taking place. Earlier this week, though, back-and-forth attacks between Iran and the U.S. picked up even more, with some of the biggest strikes since July. Iranian missiles and drones targeted Kuwait, with Iranian state media adding that drone attacks aimed at U.S. bases in Bahrain and the United Arab Emirates. We also saw the U.S. military recently target Iranian rocket launchers on an island in the Strait of Hormuz, with the military claiming Iran used them to shoot mines into the strait. So President Trump has described these U.S. strikes as decimating the Iranian Air Force and Navy. But perhaps the even bigger focus right now for the United States is this economic pressure we're seeing against Iran. Laura?
0: All right, Tom Dempsey for us live. Thank you so much. And here with us now, former Deputy National Security Advisor to President Trump, we've got Victoria Coates on the program today. Good to see you.
3: Great to see you, Laura.
0: Thank you so much. Well, let's help break this down. We want you to help us break this down because we're now 6 months into the fight with Iran, which has cost U.S. taxpayers more than $37.5 billion. And, of course, the most important part here is left 18 U.S. service members dead. So what do you make of the administration's more recent messaging on this? Because it kind of took some people aback.
3: Well, I think that, you know, it's very important for the president to acknowledge those 18 lost servicemen and women in the Oval Office this week. You know, he takes that very, very personally. We've just marked the 5th anniversary of Abbeygate, of the fall of Kabul. We'll mark the 25th anniversary of 9/11 in coming days. And so, you know, those individuals, those heroes of ours, are very much on everyone's mind. And I don't think his intent was in any way to be disrespectful. But at the same time, we can walk and chew gum here in the United States. We are doing so many things, you know, firing off the Roman telescope, inaugurating the world's first trillionaire, all during this 6 month period. You know, we're humming along. And yes, gas prices are somewhat elevated. We are compensating for that with increased production. Energy Department predicts we will be hitting 14 million barrels a day next year. That's incredible. And meanwhile, Iran is literally shrinking. So I think this campaign is working. I think it is better to focus on economics right then. You're not putting as many people at risk if we can crush them economically. So I think this is going to work.
0: All right. Also, you know, Vice President Vance pushed back this week on calling this a war. This is kind of plays into all of it, while Trump called it a conflict and said the label isn't what matters. Let's listen to that.
4: I wouldn't call it a war. Right now, there is no active shooting.
5: I would say it's a military conflict, if you want. Some people could call it a war. I don't think it matters what you call it. What matters is the fact that we have had tremendous success. We stopped Iran from having a nuclear weapon.
0: And I heard what you said, you know, that we can walk and chew gum at the same time. But a lot of people are still focused on that label, given the troops that we have lost and the troops that are still there and the strikes that are still happening. So how do we not call this a war?
3: Well, I mean, we could debate the semantics. I agree with the president. I don't think it particularly matters what we call it. It was an action to keep the American people safe, a necessary national security action, and that if we have indeed, as it looks to be the case, prevented Iran from getting a nuclear weapon in the short term and have the ability to go in and take out anything that they might try to do in the future. They know that now. That was part of the point of this most recent set of strikes, that we can go in anytime we want and we can hit anything we want in Iran and there's nothing they can do about it. So that objective to my eye has been met. And then we've also had this for the Iranians, I think, is a very unintended consequence, which is we, in fact, are the ones who are controlling the Strait of Hormuz. We are overseeing the exit of millions of barrels of oil, none of them Iranian. And so that's part of what is choking that country, because as their oil exports dry up, their currency is devaluating at a historic rate. It's now 2.2 million real to the dollar. 10 years ago, it was 30,000.
0: Wow. All right. Well, while I have you, before I let you go, I want to turn to the war in Ukraine and get your thoughts, because the Russian president, Putin, now ordering a 72-hour pause on strikes in Kyiv as U.S. envoy Steve Witkoff and Jared Kushner just arrived in Moscow this morning, and they are heading to Kyiv tomorrow at this point. So what are your expectations for these talks? How do you see this playing out?
3: I think this is encouraging. Putin's mm-hmm. under some serious domestic pressure because of the strategic Ukrainian attacks on their oil infrastructure. They can't refine product. They're having gas lines. Mm-hmm. So watch that space carefully. That pressure may really bring him to the table.
0: All right. And we want to thank you very much for being here. Thanks for weighing in on all of that. Former Deputy National Security Advisor to President Trump, Victoria Coates. Good to see you.
3: Thank you.
0: Thank you. And Labor Day weekend is here, ladies and gentlemen. The weather may be cooling down in some spots, but travel prices are heating up. Our next guest tells us all the ways we can save on holiday travel. You don't want to miss it.
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0: Espinoza at Newark Liberty International Airport in New Jersey that he knows so well because he's done so many live shots there. So he can compare and contrast the crowds that we're seeing. Marcus, let's talk about what travelers can expect on the roads and in the skies this Labor Day weekend. We always talk about stats. I feel like more people are traveling more than ever.
24: Laura, good morning. I am a certified expert here at Newark, especially at Terminal A, as far as how busy it is today. A little bit of organized chaos, I would say. So Labor Day weekend, of course, that last grasp at summer here. A lot of folks traveling since Thursday, and really yesterday was a busy day. About 2.8 million people through checkpoints like the one behind me here, according to TSA. And then from Thursday until next Wednesday, the TSA is projecting about 17 million screenings from that time period there. It's a little bit below last year for that Labor Day travel period. On the road, meanwhile, the clock matters today. AAA says the best time to leave is really in the next 15 minutes before 10 o'clock this morning. The worst time is between 1 and 5 in the afternoon. You're going to run into some traffic. Sunday should be much easier before another return home crunch Monday. And as summer wraps up, U.S. tourism numbers are coming up a little bit short. While the U.S. got a boost from the World Cup, the Commerce Department says overseas visitors, that's down almost 5% compared to last year, or past years rather. And on Wednesday, President Trump met with travel execs from American Airlines, Marriott, MGM Resorts, Carnival, and other companies to discuss ways to boost that. Trump's visa bond program, high airline prices, stricter immigration policies, tariffs, that's all coming into play with U.S. tourism right now. So I would say numbers are a little bit below what they have been. I think a lot of that has to do with the cost of a ticket and those new policies, but people still trying to get that last holiday in before we head into fall, Laura.
0: All right, News Nation's Marcus Espinoza live at Newark. Thank you so much. And meanwhile, President Trump is touting a record-breaking summer for travel. Listen to this.
5: So this is a summer that showed the world America is back and stronger than ever, bigger, better than ever before.
0: Okay, with some 50 million traveling this weekend, it's also expected to be the most expensive. Are you feeling it too? Because according to AAA, flights to top domestic destinations are up nearly 20% since last Labor Day, and domestic hotel bookings are up 9% since last year, and international hotels are up 12%. So who better to talk it through? Travel expert Katie Nastro joins us here in studio with all the ways to save on holiday travel. So prices are higher. I just traveled yesterday from Boston, and I got to tell you, the flight was expensive. The hotels, surprisingly, were really expensive, too. Why is that in this time period of the year?
1: Well, Laura, we're looking at the final push of summer. This is really the last opportunity for travelers.

0: At least set up some price alerts. Doesn't matter where you do it. You want to track prices and then take advantage of any price drops that happen. You just make sure you book a main economy ticket to be able to do so.
1: You're freaking me out. I haven't booked my Christmas trip yet, and I kept thinking about how expensive it's going to be. And then I thought, well, maybe the prices will drop a little bit, but it doesn't work that way.
0: Unfortunately, what we've seen since, again, 2025, and really in this back half of the year, is airfare staying stubbornly high, and it's really, there's no end in sight as to when we can see some relief. Even going into shoulder season, yes, we're seeing some deals, so
1: shoulder
0: to speak.
1: Shoulder season, that means
0: shoulder
1: the end
0: season.
1: Of the...
0: Exactly, the end of summer before that next peak travel season of Thanksgiving and winter holidays.
1: Got it.
0: Those deals, so to speak, aren't sticking around for a long period of time. So even when you want to travel in October, like we were just talking about, if you see something, book it ASAP. Take advantage of any savings that you can see.
1: Right, and are there cities, so people are saying, all right, maybe I'll jam off to Miami or something really quick, but are there cities that people should be avoiding? Is San Francisco, Miami, LA, are those hot spots something we should avoid?
0: It's not necessarily the cities, so to speak, mm-hmm. because you have all that business travel as well, so there's
1: sure.
0: more flights on the schedules, but I would be more concerned for anybody that's traveling to see family members in maybe a smaller regional airport. That's not going to have the affordability in terms of many different airlines operating out of it, so you basically have what you have, and you have to unfortunately pay those prices. And we just want to make sure that you are going to be able to see grandma affordably. So.
1: Okay. So you talked about setting alerts, and I want to ask you, I've got to ask her for her advice, because I've got to know what tools and apps I can
0: sure.
1: use to set those price alerts you were talking about. For instance, if somebody's looking to book that Christmas trip now or Thanksgiving, and I want to make sure that I've got a flight, if I'm not quite ready to pull the trigger, what am I doing? What app am I using for that price alert you're talking about?
0: We want travelers to understand there's no best place to look for travel. You can use an OTA like an Expedia or Priceline, etc., Google Flights, Skyscanner, doesn't matter where you are looking. You just want to take advantage of the free tools available. All of them have fare tracking, price tracking, deal sections. But we also want you to understand that you can use those tools to then, when that price actually drops, you call the airline and get your price reticketed, mm-hmm. so you get that credit that you can use for future flights. There are even some companies now like Payback and Genova that will do that for you. They just take a commission of any savings that you do see. So there's tools out there and available. Mm-hmm. You just have to decide, do I want to maybe do it myself, DIY, or do I want to have somebody else do it and get a little bit less
1: okay.
0: in that return?
1: And real quick before I let you go, we always like to talk about trends. There's something called sweat jetting.
0: Yes.
1: What is that?
0: Sweat jetting, look, a lot of us these days, we are traveling for different physical events. Maybe that's a marathon. You've probably seen a bunch of different
1: There's
0: people.
1: All kinds of people
0: marathon.
1: Here for the U.S. Open.
0: Yes, U.S. Open. So sweat jetting can be too faceted. It can be you actually do traveling for a physical activity or event that you're taking part in, or more of a experience like the U.S. Open that you're traveling for to see other people sweat.
1: Yeah, there you go.
0: Yeah.
1: All right, so get on your apps. Start booking now.
0: Yes.
1: And be prepared to buckle up.
0: Biggest piece of advice is do not wait. Savings is unlikely at this point in time, especially this time,
1: wow.
0: this year.
1: Google Flights immediately.
0: Immediately.
1: All right. Very good. All right. Travel expert Katie Nassar. Good to see you always. Thank you so much for your tips. And also this, Democratic Congresswoman Julie Johnson will join us to talk about the Republican Party convention that's happening now in her home state of Texas and what Democrats need to do to flip Texas blue. That's just ahead on News Nation Live. Stay with us.
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1: A new jobs report blows past expectations of a summer slump. I'm Mike Vaccara, News Nation Washington Bureau Chief. The U.S. economy adding 162,000 jobs in August, a figure almost triple some estimates. Among the sectors seeing the biggest gains, leisure and hospitality with a boost of 62,000, then government, construction, and a 16,000 job rise in manufacturing all in the last month. Unemployment remained at 4.1%, though wages still lag behind inflation. President Trump taking to Truth Social Friday morning to celebrate the surprise numbers and calling on the Federal Reserve to lower interest rates and thereby making borrowing more affordable for American consumers. Lower the interest rates because the USA is a much stronger credit than it was just a short time ago, he said. A strong country means lower interest rate. It's a better credit. Very simple. The government's monthly report on inflation is set to come out next week, which will be a factor into what the Fed decides to do with interest rates when they meet in mid-September. I'm Mike Vaccara, and this is the News Nation Political Minute.
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12: And we're getting breaking news coming into our newsroom right now. The U.S. military saying it has launched new strikes on three Iranian oil tankers after Navy warships were targeted with missiles. So we're watching this closely. We're monitoring, and we will bring you updates as we get them. Also this, the Lindsey Clancy trial coming to a dramatic end on Friday. Our team was there. The judge declaring a mistrial despite strong objections from the defense attorney. And all of it comes after questions surrounding a holdout juror. The next hearing in this case is set for September 29th. The latest on this and what comes next coming up at the top of the hour. And Missouri is warning of unprecedented chaos as it asks the Supreme Court to restore a Republican-drawn congressional map for the midterms. Now, this new map would give Republicans a 7-to-1 edge by weakening a Democratic-held Kansas City district. Missouri's highest court blocked the map this week, ruling that voters must approve it first. The state says switching districts after the primary could disrupt the November election. And there is plenty more coming up on News Nation Live. Just ahead, we'll talk to Democratic Congresswoman Julie Johnson about the Republican Party convention happening now in her home state of Texas and what Democrats need to do to flip Texas blue.
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18: We have breaking news coming into our newsroom right now. The U.S. military saying it has launched new strikes on three Iranian oil tankers after Navy warships were targeted with missiles. Hi, everyone. I'm Laura Engel. Thanks for staying with us. Also, a major new escalation in the U.S.-Iran conflict as we're watching this. CENTCOM says American forces striking those three Iranian oil tankers today. We're watching it closely after Iran fired ballistic missiles towards two U.S. Navy warships that were patrolling the region. That's the detail there. The U.S. says an aircraft carrier and guided missile destroyer evaded the attacks, and thankfully no Americans were hurt. CENTCOM says two Iranian tankers were disabled and a third was destroyed in the Gulf of Oman after its crew was told to abandon ship. The U.S. says the ships were part of a multi-billion dollar oil network funding Iran's Revolutionary Guard, with CENTCOM warning more of Iran's oil fleet could be targeted if attacks on U.S. forces persist. We've got News Nation's Tom Dempsey. He's standing by for us live in Washington, D.C., monitoring all of this. Tom, what more can you tell us?
19: Hey, Laura. Well, actually, U.S. Central Command actually released video of these strikes taking place. Like you said, three Iranian crude oil carriers were targeted in these strikes, disabled. The video showing lots of damage, lots of fire from these strikes that were conducted by the U.S. military. And like you said, these strikes by the U.S. military coming in response to Iranian forces targeting two different U.S. naval warships. This is the video we're talking about. about that was unclassified minutes ago by the U.S. Central Command. Again, three Iranian crude oil carriers hit in these strikes after Iran launched missiles at two different U.S. Navy warships. It's an aircraft carrier and a destroyer that were able to evade those attacks, according to Central Command. Central Command described these as unprovoked Iranian attacks, but also reporting no injuries in all this. But Laura, what's interesting about the timing of these strikes is that we've really seen these back and forth attacks from Iran and the U.S. pick up in recent days. Just earlier this week, back and forth attacks between Iran and the U.S. Saw, you know, some of the biggest strikes since July. Iranian missiles and drones targeted Kuwait, with Iranian state media adding that drone attacks aimed at U.S. bases in Bahrain and the United Arab Emirates. We also saw the U.S. military recently target Iranian rocket launchers on an island in the Strait of Hormuz, with the military claiming Iran used them to shoot mines into the strait. But actually, just yesterday, Laura, we saw President Trump sort of somewhat downplay the conflict we're seeing in the Middle East, pushing back against a reporter who asked about the president referring to the conflict as small potatoes.
7: Mr. President, 18 people have died in this. It certainly doesn't feel like small potatoes. 18 service members have died. We're seeing record long deployments. You initially said this
8: record long. Why is it record long?
7: Well, the 82nd Air Force.
8: How long were we in Vietnam? How long were we in Vietnam?
7: We're seeing record.
8: How long were we in Vietnam?
7: U.S. Abraham Lincoln was out for more than 250 days at sea.
8: We've been, and you know what we did in 5 months? They're not going to have a nuclear weapon. That's what we did. Iran will not have a nuclear weapon.
19: Now, during that gathering in the Oval Office, President Trump brought up the 18 U.S. service members killed during this conflict, comparing that to the death tolls from other U.S. wars. He also claimed the U.S. now controls the Strait of Hormuz. And those comments came just a day after Vice President J.D. Vance led the official White House press briefing and said he would not call the conflict with Iran a war, claiming no active shooting taking place. So President Trump, once again doubling down on this U.S. military effort, describing the Iranian Navy and Air Force as being decimated. He said that during that Oval Office gathering. And obviously, economic pressure has been a very big focus. But once again, here we are talking about military action with this update coming down from U.S. Central Command literally minutes ago about three Iranian oil carriers being targeted in recent strikes, Laura.
18: Right. Just after all of this conversation about what to even call this war, Tom Dempsey, live. Thank you so much. We'll get back to you. Here with us now is Texas Democratic Congresswoman Julie Johnson. She serves on the Homeland Security and Foreign Affairs Committee. So first, let's just start with the breaking news. I want to get your reaction to what we're just learning, and thank you for being here. We've got the U.S. striking three Iranian oil tankers after these Navy warships were targeted with missiles. So I want to get your take on that.
20: Yeah, well, obviously we can't have Iran shooting at our forces without a response. So, I mean, there's that. But at the end of the day, it really highlights that the Trump administration just has no direction, no plan. This war with Iran has not been thought through, and it's just going to prolong the pain on the American people for increased gas prices, which is going to translate to increased prices across the board. You saw him trying to say it was small potatoes, which is ridiculous. This is a significant war that our country's engaged in. It's causing significant amount of resources to be deployed in that regard, as opposed to back at home, focusing on the problems of the American people. And the Trump administration is just willy-nilly, just without any real clear purpose or strategy to get us out of this situation.
18: Well, thank you very much for giving us your side of this reaction. We appreciate it. I do want to ask you about the political news here at home, because we're monitoring that, and we wanted to bring you on to talk about the GOP holding their first ever midterm convention in your state. So let's talk about all of this happening as your state is really a competitive Senate race is going on that's heating up there. What do you make of what's about to happen this week?
20: Well, it just tells us that they're very nervous about Texas Republicans. They know that Ken Paxton is the worst Senate nominee that they could have put up. And James Tallarico is really surging the poll after poll after poll. And then we also see it on the ground. There's just a lot of enthusiasm. And they're very nervous about losing Texas under Trump's watch, which is about what's going to happen. So they're coming to Dallas, a Democratic stronghold in the state of Texas, to hold this ridiculous convention. They're requiring members of Congress Congress to pay $25,000 to come because they're short of money, and you're trying to create some juice for Ken Paxton, but it's just not working. You know, people are struggling. The Tallarico campaign is responding with holding a food bank, a food drive, because people are really hungry. Their grocery prices are hard. You know, people are really strapped, having a hard time making ends meet, and they're going to have this ridiculous show in Dallas, hoping to try to bolster Ken Paxton, but he's not a bolsterable candidate. He is the most corrupt nominee that they could have put up.
18: Now, do you call it ridiculous because of all of the money that's going into this?
20: Well, yes. And, you know, it's this huge sums of money that could have been redirected for good for the people, for Republicans to show that they actually care about the struggles that Texans are facing. But instead, they're going to throw a big party in Dallas, try to get some juice for Ken Paxton and try to bolster Trump. And it is just not flying well. You know, we're not seeing a lot of interest. I don't think it's going to be well attended. But it's just incredible that they chose Dallas, Texas, of all these places, a very Democratic blue hold and a solid red state. But it just shows that they're very, very nervous about Texas, or they wouldn't be coming here.
18: Yeah, interesting. Well, we'll see. We'll look at those attendance numbers when we get past it.
20: I know. It's going to be interesting to see.
18: Okay. Also, Democrats, including more than a dozen organizations, are planning this rally in Dallas to pull focus away from that convention that we're talking about here. So I wanted to get your thoughts on this. Do you think Democrats need their own midterm convention in one of these competitive states? Is this going to help?
20: No, I don't think that's where we need to be putting our resources and time. You know, we just need to be out talking to voters. I mean, that's really what needs to happen. We're 60 days out from the election. You know, it is crunch time. It is time for candidates to be on the ground, to be accessible, going into these, you know, hard to reach places, really trying to get every voter to be motivated to vote in this election cycle. And I think that's what Democrats are focusing on, really highlighting the issues of pain to let voters know that we see them, we hear them, we understand them, and we're committed to solving their problems.
18: Yeah, and we're also taking a look at a handful of other races as we move towards this week. So we're watching all of it together. And I also, while I have you, I want to turn to matters of security as a member of the Foreign Affairs and Homeland Security Committee. I want to get your thoughts on this. We're seeing this big public pushback against flock cameras. A lot of people are talking about it. This has been one of the big news stories of the cycle, including from the governor of Texas, who is blocking state agencies from spending money on them. And you've got critics warning police agencies that use these cameras that allow AI to track and store vehicle data, including highly specific information like bumper stickers, dents, and the specific make of your car. That's how sophisticated this is. You know, what do you think about the security and privacy risk for citizens here at home? It has also been useful in tracking down suspects too of serious crimes.
20: Yeah. Well, this is a huge security breach of the trust of the American people that it has in its government. Big Brother is watching your every move. And Greg Abbott is the one that put all these flock cameras in the state of Texas. He's the one that gave all the money to get them dispersed throughout the state to do surveillance on Texans. And now that Gina Hinojosa, our governor candidate, is really highlighting what Greg Abbott has done, and the public are becoming aware of it and realizing how, you know, intrusive this is on our privacy, and the people just aren't having it. Now he's, you know, doing the hokey pokey, walking it back, taking steps back and go, oh no, now I'm not for flock cameras. He's the flock camera governor. He's the reason we have them. But yeah, this is a huge security infringement on the right of privacy in this country. And that's a constitutional right that we have that the state of Texas and Greg Abbott is infringing on. And the public is not happy across all political spectrums. They don't like this.
18: Yeah, we've been hearing that for a while. That noise is getting louder. Texas Democratic Congresswoman Julie Johnson, I haven't thought about the hokey pokey in a really long time. So thank you. Thank you for bringing that into the conversation. All right, Julie Johnson, thank you so much for being here.
20: Great to be with you.
18: Good to be with you, too. All right. We also want to talk about our other top story that the country's been talking about, a mistrial declared in the Lindsey Clancy case after 5 weeks of testimony from more than 70 witnesses, close to 80. The trial that captured the nation, shining a light on postpartum care, is now over without a resolution. It was a breathtaking last 2 days in Plymouth, Massachusetts, and this mother facing murder charges in the deaths of her three young children. She's accused of strangling them all in the basement with exercise bands. It has been a devastating case to think about, talk about, report on, and for those jurors. The case is gaining national attention as the prosecution argued it was a premeditated crime. Her defense team said she's not criminally responsible for her actions as she was suffering from
0: from postpartum psychosis at the time. So we had a jury of 9 women and 3 men unable to come to a unanimous agreement. And we know now it was a lone juror who was the holdout. It was 11-1. The jury deliberated for 7 days with a judge, William Sullivan, sending them back twice after deadlock notes. The jury returning to the courtroom for one final time, and it happened without a verdict.
21: Counsel, have you seen the question?
22: Yes, Your Honor.
23: Yes.
21: All right. And the question is, it is with a heavy heart that we report we are unable to come to a unanimous decision and will not be able to.
0: Nobody wanted to hear that. This note left the judge just no choice but to declare a mistrial. However, there was this 11th hour moment. The defense attorney, Kevin Reddington, immediately requested an appeal to the state Supreme Court over that decision, sparking a real fiery exchange between the judge and Reddington. Listen here.
23: I would ask that you specifically direct their attention to proof beyond a reasonable doubt and re-instruct them on that forcefully.
21: I think I did that yesterday, didn't I?
22: Yes.
23: You did it yesterday. You did it soft. You didn't do it forcefully. And
21: what do you want me to do?
23: I want
21: get
23: you to
21: a, get a brass story. Band. I read the instruction as written by the SJC. The fact that I perhaps didn't give it my full inflection, I'm sorry about that. I'm not an actor. I've just given the instructions.
0: Reddington filed an inquiry about the lone juror, calling them, quote, biased and refusing to follow the court's instructions on reasonable doubt. The Massachusetts Supreme Court rejected the emergency filing in the end. The Plymouth County DA and Clancy's lawyer spoke to the press about the outcome.
24: This is a case about 3 children who died a violent and horrific death at the hands of the person who shoved them the most.
25: It's not right what she had to go through, because she grieves the loss of those 3 children, Cora, Dawson, and Callan.
0: Now, throughout the week and during key moments of the trial, our team was on the ground in Plymouth, Massachusetts. There we are reporting for Marnie Hughes and Nicole Burley. The courtroom and inside and outside of that courthouse was packed, and breaking the latest developments in the case right here on News Nation. We had Brian Enten there, too. Here with us now is Elise Hershon, a criminal defense attorney and legal analyst. I thank you very much for coming on with us last weekend, talking to me throughout the week as we were breaking down all of the legalese of this case. Before I get into some of the mechanics of Massachusetts law, I want to ask you, what was your reaction to the mistrial ruling? A lot of people thought this could happen, and it did.
26: Thank you for having me back on your show. And, you know, you've been covering this. It's been very tough to cover such a difficult case with such horrific facts. But yes, I was frustrated for the defense and for all parties involved. Nobody really wants a mistrial. They want resolution. They want conclusion. And the jury didn't want a mistrial. And they made that clear when they kept coming back and even tried to say one juror is biased, and that's the only reason why we're not unanimous. So it came to a mistrial, which people were sort of suspecting, but a very roundabout way to get there through the Supreme Judicial Court of Massachusetts.
0: Yeah, I mean, we heard rumblings. I mean, because Kevin Reddington had mentioned that he might have this this move up his sleeve. And then it was literally as the jurors were being about to be brought out, and the judge said, I'm going to declare a mistrial. Reddington stands up and says, wait a minute. Not yet. I'm going to file this emergency stay. And he said, OK, I'll give you there was this whole back and forth. What does that look like? Are we going to be back here today on Saturday dealing with this? He said, I'll give you 1 hour. And so there was a Zoom meeting that happened with the Supreme Court that to intervene in the judge's decision to declare a mistrial. It was denied. That Supreme Court said no. Obviously, it was an effective strategy, at least for the judge. But it was it an effective strategy to try for Reddington?
26: Absolutely. And you have to think, as a defense attorney, you have to cover all your bases. You have to zealously advocate, and you have to leave no stone left unturned. And Attorney Reddington has been doing this so long. He knows every stone that's there, and he knows exactly how to unturn all of them. If the answer is no, at least he tried, and he's protecting certain appellate rights going forward. But to get a single justice from the Supreme Judicial Court on a Friday afternoon before a long weekend to have an emergency hearing, I mean, you know, people think the law is boring, but this is what makes the law exciting, is there are always different ways to advocate. There are unique ways. This is a very rare occurrence. But these justices are essentially on call. It's not a 24/7 weekend thing, but they know these emergency trial motions. I've filed these 211-3s. You need an answer. You're in the middle of trial, and they know that.
0: Yeah, and I wonder, too, if anybody was watching from the Supreme Court, watching this, knowing that this could be happening, and everybody was thankful, because somebody said, when I was at the courthouse, at least somebody said, well, hopefully they know or they get the email, and I thought, oh, my gosh, you know, what if something went amiss? But, of course, it's above bar, and it was handled, and it was really impressive to watch just the legal system play out in this way. I got to ask you about this one juror who was the holdout, and also, so last night during a News Nation special on the trial, Brian Enten spoke with a clinical and forensic psychologist, Dr. Paul Zeisel, who was also a witness for Clancy's defense team. I wanted to play what he had to say about the jurors' reactions when the mistrial was declared and get you on the other side. Let's listen to this together.
1: I did feel as if being there, like you were, Brian, that some of the jurors were very clear in their expressive emotions, I thought, towards Lindsay. And jurors were crying today when the mistrial was announced.
0: I mean, everybody gave up so many weeks. And in the end, you just want justice. But to have it go to a mistrial, to have it be down to one juror, I wanted to ask you your thoughts on that and about, you know, what the 11 must be going through right now. They worked so hard. But that's how our system works. It has to be unanimous in a panel of 12.
26: Absolutely. But the problem here is this wasn't just a holdout juror from, we're told from that note from the foreperson. This wasn't just a holdout juror who thought that the prosecution proved this case and they wouldn't agree. That's one thing, and that's how the system works. But if it's a holdout juror because this person is harboring a bias, an actual bias to a protected class, let's say a gender bias or a race bias, or in this case, mental health is a disability bias. If that is the bias, which I'm sure will be found out as the jury starts to speak out to the media and others, if that's the issue, that could open up a way for Attorney Reddington to file a motion to dismiss and potentially bar a retrial if they find that the judge should have done further inquiry to expose this bias, and then that would have been a basis for him to remove this juror.
0: Yeah, and really quick before I let you go, Elise, Reddington had asked for the jurors to be polled at the end, wanted to ask questions. What can you tell us about how that process would have worked if the judge would have allowed it?
26: So essentially, the judge would have done what's called the voir dire. We saw it in the beginning mm-hmm. when they individually interview each juror. So they would interview each juror and make sure they can follow the rules. They did that the day before. And either this person said, yes, they can, and that was a lie, or the foreperson wrote in the note this person couldn't follow, and that was a lie. So something's amiss here. Someone is not being fully forthcoming. I would imagine this juror didn't want to announce to the judge in an open courtroom, I'm not following the rules.
0: Right.
26: But you got to trust that the foreperson, this is very unusual for the foreperson, not to just say there's a holdout, but to accuse someone of harboring a bias and not following the law. That's such a different thing. But essentially, the judge had the discretion to ask further questions. Not about what the deliberations are. Those are sacrosanct. You mm-hmm. can't get into that. But what actual bias was there? And maybe also ask more questions to the foreperson.
0: This has been literally a breathtaking case to cover, to watch. We're all watching it together. The entire country seems to be watching it. Criminal defense attorney Elise Hirshon will be back in court September 29th to follow up with the next thing that's happening, which is this hearing, to see what's going to happen in terms of this being tried again. Thank you so much, Elise. I always appreciate you.
26: Thank you, Laura.
0: Thank you. And I'm sure we'll be talking again soon. And we're going to get into this more in our next hour as well with Tommy Pope. He's a former prosecutor who led a similar case 30 years ago, the trial of Susan Smith. Remember that? We're going to talk to him next and get his thoughts. You want to stay with us. Also, voters in two New England states will be heading to the polls in the coming days in the latest round of primaries. And that includes New Hampshire on Tuesday, Rhode Island on Wednesday. And with the midterms now less than 2 months away, hard to believe, Republicans are getting ready for their party's first ever midterm convention. We were just talking about this. It's coming up on Wednesday and Thursday in Dallas. President Trump and Vice President Vance are both expected to be there and speak at the event. Next hour, I'll be joined by Georgia Republican Congressman and member of the House Budget Committee, Buddy Carter. I'll get his thoughts on his party's midterm convention and the close Senate and governor's races in his states. And coming up tomorrow on News Nation, Alicia Nieves will be joined by former New York City Mayor Rudy Giuliani to get his take on the latest with the midterms and also look ahead to the 25th anniversary of the 9/11 terror attacks. That's tomorrow at 1 p.m. Eastern. And we have much more on that breaking news coming into our newsroom. The U.S. military saying it has launched new strikes on three Iranian oil tankers after Navy warships were targeted with missiles. We are monitoring the story for updates. Don't go anywhere.
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0: Labor Day weekend is here and summer is wrapping up. It's hard to say it. Kids are heading back to school, so that really does it for summer. But not before we squeeze in that last bit of summer fun. Across the country, Americans are traveling this holiday weekend and rising costs not stopping holiday travel. News Nation's Marcus Espinoza at Newark Liberty.

0: International Airport in New Jersey. Marcus, what are travelers dealing with today with the roads and the skies this Labor Day weekend? It's super busy.
1: It is a little bit organized chaos as it normally is here, especially during a holiday weekend here like Labor Day. A lot of folks taking off yesterday. In fact, almost 3 million people through checkpoints across the country, according to TSA. And then since Thursday until about next Wednesday, they are projecting more than 17 million people to get screened through these security checkpoints. So a lot of folks still taking advantage of that last holiday vacation of summer and that Monday extra day off for a lot of folks here. I spoke with a Charlie who's actually in town for a wedding for his Labor Day weekend. Here's what he had to say on advice for traveling and traveling well.
2: Bring as little as possible. Recycle the shirts and stuff like that. The less you bring, the better you get through in and out cabs. You know, it's so much easier when you travel light.
1: That's it for 4 days?
2: That's it. So
1: hold it up over here.
2: This
1: in
2: is
1: the
2: it.
1: Camera. That's all you need.
2: This is it. That's it. That's it, man. Easy breezy, in and out.
1: Charlie is an efficient man there as he was traveling for his summer. As it wraps up, though, U.S. tourism numbers, they are coming up short. While the U.S. got a boost from the World Cup, the Commerce Department says overseas visitors, that has dropped about 5% compared to past years. On Wednesday, the president met with travel executives from several companies, including American Airlines and Marriott, and they're really trying to discuss how to boost that foreign visitor number up. Trump's visa bond program, high airline prices, stricter immigration policies, tariffs, all coming into play at the U.S. tourism industry tries to find a way to get those numbers back up. But I say, listen to Charlie, pack light, pack a good attitude like he did. And he was just a vibe. I love meeting people here at the airport. They always have a great story to tell, Laura.
0: They always do. I like his vibe, too. I did my first carry-on complete to Boston and back. I was proud of myself for that. So, yes, I know it's been a thing. But, yeah, it's good to pack light.
1: I can't believe you're back here already.
0: I know, right? All right. Yeah,
1: it's
0: we've
1: amazing.
0: got news to get to. News Nation's Marcus Espinosa live from Newark. Okay. Appreciate it. We'll talk again very soon. In fact, next hour.
1: You got it.
0: And we are feeling pressure when you pay for your groceries. We all are, right? And we could see another price hike at the checkout coming soon. Hate to say it, but factors are ranging from war to weather. It's all behind the price spikes. And when the cost rises on one of them, sometimes that can raise the prices on others, like the cost of diesel, which is spiked thanks to the wars in Ukraine and Iran. Diesel price is now hitting a record price of $5.85 per gallon. And while you may not drive a car that takes diesel, trucks that transport your everyday goods do, which would raise the price on the things that you need. Here with us now is Dan Mercado, a finance professor at the University of San Diego. Dan, good to have you here on this important topic, because so many people are saying, why is it costing so much money for the bread at the store or, you know, whatever it is you're buying, just everything. I was in the airport yesterday and I was listening to this couple say, oh my gosh, a bottle of water, you know, why is it so expensive? Just every single thing seems to be costing more. So let's talk about that, the record diesel price and how it translates to your receipt at the grocery store and really everywhere.
3: Yeah, well, hi, Laura. Thanks for having me. It's kind of like that, you know, pebble in the pond, right? Mm-hmm. Diesel in many ways is the backbone of our country when you think about it, because virtually everything gets shipped by trucks and delivery vans and things like that, right? So if the price of diesel fuel goes up as it is today at a record high, then in fact that has that ripple effect through the economy. And that explains why you and I are going to spend more on a next loaf of bread, our next blizzard at Dairy Queen, et cetera, et cetera.
0: You know, Dan, I'm just curious, when we see the pressure at the pump that so many people have talked about all year long, especially this summer, thanks to the closure of the Strait of Hormuz during the Iran conflict, you know, we talk about this waterway all the time, but it also does transport a lot of the world's fertilizer, which could keep those prices climbing. So we always are talking about oil, but there's a lot more going on in the Strait than that. So let's talk about the impact of the Strait and those delivery boats and how that has an impact on the grocery prices and how you really think Americans can budget better at the store while the war is going on, because we, you know, it's kind of like in the background, almost like on the background of your computer, like this is running while you're going to the store and you're thinking about other things. This other thing is going on behind the scenes.
3: That's a good way to describe it. I like how you set that up. It really is all connected. The reality is that if it costs farmers more to produce something, and if it costs shippers more to ship something, well, you guessed it, that cost winds up on our kitchen table and in every family's budget. There's no question about it. And listen, we've had this now, Laura, for 5.5 years. Think about that. Since April of 2021, inflation on a monthly basis has been above the target that the Federal Reserve has, above 2%. So you and I are a bit war weary, if you want to put it that way, when it comes to these prices, right? Because we've now had 5.5 years of it. That's pretty unusual right now.
0: Yeah. All right. Well, we're going to watch it together. And then the next time I have you on, we're going to be talking about prices for the holidays and all of that brings. But I really appreciate your perspective. Dan Ricciotto, finance professor at the University of San Diego. Thank you so much.
3: Thanks, Laura. Have a good day.
0: Yeah, good to have you on the show. All right, much more on that breaking news coming into our newsroom. Speaking of the world overseas, the U.S. military says it has launched new strikes on 3 Iranian oil tankers after Navy warships were targeted with missiles. We are monitoring that story for updates. Stay with us.
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0: We're talking about new strikes in the Middle East today. U.S. Central Command says American forces hit three Iranian oil tankers, disabling two and destroying a third in the Gulf of Oman. The strikes came after Iran fired ballistic missiles at two U.S. Navy warships, which CENTCOM says evaded the attacks with no Americans hurt. So that's some good news there. But the U.S. is now warning more of Iran's oil fleet could be targeted if those attacks do keep up. Even as President Trump and Vice President Vance say they do not consider the six-month conflict a war. Here with us now is senior policy advisor and global affairs analyst Jonathan Wachtel. So let's start with the breaking news, Jonathan. Good to see you. What's your reaction to the U.S. launching these new strikes as the White House says this is not a war? So two things there for you.
13: Yeah, I mean, details are still coming out, Laura, so it's difficult to, you know, totally ascertain what's happened here. But there is talk that this happened near Harg Island, which is your main oil export terminal. So that would be, of course, a very significant thing to have this type of kinetic activity close to that spot. And of course, it's also a signal that, you know, the United States is not going to tolerate any sort of activity that would put its war interests, you know, its ships and assets in the region at a target. So, yes, you know, we're not in a full scale war here with, you know, missiles flying all over the place. But there's a lot of kinetic activity still going on and has been going on over the last week.
0: But isn't that a war?
13: It's a conflict. Okay. A war is when you have, you know, it gets very nuanced, Laura. And certainly, you know, if you're on the receiving end of that type of activity, it feels like a war, no doubt. It can be arguably war-like activity, but full-scale war in which you really have unbridled attacks going on to try to push the other side, you know, into some sort of submission or some sort of outcome in a conflict, we're not there yet.
0: All right. Well, we're also taking a look at this new report that says the Trump administration is working on a post-war plan, even though it's not a war, to contain Iran and guide U.S. policy in the Middle East through the rest of Trump's term. So when we take a look at what that is, I mean, what would that look like? And will this conflict even be over by then?
13: Yeah, it's very complicated. First of all, I just want to reiterate here, you know, wars have different, you know, waves, you know, of getting intensified and then you know, simmering down to what we see now, which is this sort of tit for tat type of thing, though it's very extreme. I don't want to minimize what's going on here. In terms of a long term outcome of where this goes, it depends on what the sides really want here. Of course, the regime in Iran wants to survive and they're under tremendous economic pressure. To, you know, take some sort of decision to stop closing down the Strait of Hormuz and try to play some sort of constructive role in allowing energy prices and allowing fertilizer, as you talked about earlier in a segment, to allow this type of commerce to be taking place without any sort of disruption, which is so important to the economic well-being, not only of Iran, of regional players in the Middle East and the Gulf, but internationally. It's affecting everybody. That's one thing. The other thing is to try to determine what exactly we're heading towards. Now, certainly there are certain parties within the Gulf, Arab states, and certainly Israel, that would love to see this Iranian regime gone and gone for good, because it has been nothing but a menace with hegemonic activities that span across Lebanon all the way through to Yemen with the Houthis, who are now creating havoc, of course, in the Red Sea region. So, you know, what really are the long term strategic goals here, and how do we obtain them?
0: Jonathan, it's always so good to have you on the program, because I know that you can pivot to other situations going on. So I do want to ask you about the war in Ukraine and the Russian President Putin, who is now ordering a 72-hour pause on strikes on Kyiv, as U.S. envoys Steve Witkoff and Jared Kushner just arrived in Moscow, and it happened this morning. And we do have some new photos of their arrival we want to share with our viewers. They're heading to Kyiv tomorrow. What are your expectations for these talks? What do you make of what's going on there?
13: Well, first of all, their arrival in Moscow comes after Moscow took a real potshot at a central, I mean, really central, location within Kyiv, trying to affect, you know, essentially as if downtown Washington, D.C. had been struck. And the Ukrainians are showing restraints by not retaliating just yet. And, you know, both sides are vowing to sort of give some space to stop the attacks while Kushner and Witkoff are moving from Moscow into Kyiv to try to, you know, give some sort of room for, look, is this peace talks, Laura? That's a big far cry.

0: to expect there to be some sort of peace breakout here, that would be ridiculous. But what we're looking at is trying to set the stage for that there would be an end to the incredibly taxing and horrible to watch bloodshed between the two countries, in which their drones, missiles, everything has just been wreaking so much havoc, not just in Ukraine. The Ukrainians have managed to inflict tremendous harm on the Russians as well, in their energy sector and other locations. So the hope would be that there would be some sort of pause, or at least move toward pausing this fighting, so that negotiations would actually be capable of taking place, because there hasn't been much activity at all since January.
1: Right. Well, we're going to watch it together. Senior Policy Advisor and Global Affairs Analyst Jonathan Wachtel. Always great to have you on the program, Jonathan. Thank you.
0: Great to see you, Laura.
1: Good to see you, too. All right. The Lindsey Clancy trial, everybody's talking about it. It came to a dramatic end on Friday, and our News Nation team was there. The judge declaring a mistrial despite strong objections from the defense attorney. Now, all of it comes after questions surrounding a holdout juror. The next hearing in this case is set for September 29th. We've got the latest on this and what comes next coming up at the top of the hour.
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2: Darrow. Did I get that right?
3: Yes, you got the name right.
2: All right. Very good. So this is very exciting. Thank you very much for bringing in all this great food. And let's talk about the pizza origin story, because maybe a lot of people don't know about it. This is an important day.
3: Origin story comes from, but the traditional pizza with sauce and cheese, and sauce and dough was first in Italy, then cheese as well.
2: Okay, very good. So let's talk about what makes a good and authentic cheese pizza. Obviously, it's the sauce and the cheese, but you know, everybody has their favorites. What's your favorite? How do you make it?
3: I like it traditional, because that's when you can taste the dough. The dough is the most important part of the pizza. Mm-hmm. So you
2: gotta
3: need to taste
2: crunch.
3: The toast. When you mask it with other stuff, it disguises everything. So you want to know the crust and then good quality stuff.
2: All right. Local pizzerias are really leaning into this. A lot of people doing specials. What are you guys doing?
3: We're just doing a regular special day because it's Labor Day weekend. Mm-hmm. So we don't know what to expect. It should be a busy day. Mm-hmm. And we're expecting good things. And make sure you go to your mom and pop stores.
2: Really important.
3: Exactly.
2: Yeah.
3: Mm-hmm.
2: The chains are good, but the local mom and pops are really important. We do that in our town. So let's talk about what you brought here. What are we looking at here? Let's look at all this delicious food.
3: Okay, so first, National Cheese Pizza Day. So
2: yes,
3: we have to
2: bring
3: out a regular traditional New York style pizza. And then these are two of our staples that we make at the restaurants, Zozo's on the Bay. We have our Pizza Company 7, named after our food truck, and that has hot sausage, regatta, peppadew peppers, and Calabrian chili on it.
2: Mm-hmm.
3: And then this one right here on the bottom is regatta. It's our lucky limoncello. It's regatta, spinach, and then when it comes out, we put a little lemon zest on top.
2: Nice. Okay, so you brought the lemons, you brought the grater, and you've got the dough.
3: Yes.
2: I need a lesson on how to toss pizza dough. I'm going to have you do it.
3: No, you're going to watch.
2: We'll do it together.
3: Okay, if you want.
2: All right, I'll do
3: however
2: it.
3: You want. Okay, so basically you want the cornicione, the crust. So that's the most important part. So what I do is I grab these four fingers right here, and then start from the middle, and then push.
2: All right.
3: Here
2: we go.
3: And stop right before the crust. So you build your way up.
2: Okay.
3: Then flip it over.
2: Okay.
3: And do the same thing.
2: Oh, my family's going to be so proud. This is so
3: there
2: exciting.
3: You go.
2: All right.
3: So, and then let's do the other sides real quick.
2: Who would have thought? Who would have thought we would be doing this today? I mean,
3: exactly.
2: This is amazing. National Cheese Pizza
3: Day. You wore
2: the
3: perfect outfit for this.
2: I did.
3: So,
2: okay.
3: And
2: now what are we doing?
3: So now you're going to go like this.
2: Okay.
3: This is the slap technique.
2: Okay.
3: And
2: I don't think I did that right. Go ahead.
3: Or you can go New York
2: style. I'm going to let you just go for it. Now let's get into action. Let's see the rhythm.
3: Okay.
2: Let's see it. Let's see it. Because there's no way I'm going to be able to pull this off. Let's see. Yeah.
3: You ready
2: go ahead.
3: To catch it? Should I throw it? No. You have other segments to do, so I don't want to get you dirty.
2: Okay.
3: But,
2: so there you have it.
3: Yep.
2: So you didn't do the thing in the air. Is that a thing?
3: I could do it. It's, I don't know. You can do it, but it's more like I do Neapolitan pizza, and the dough's a little softer. So.
2: Okay. Oh,
3: so
2: there we go. See?
3: Toss, so.
2: See, I like a good action shot.
3: Try it?
2: No,
3: sure?
2: I got to go there. But we're going to leave it there, and we're going to tell people to go and join you. Tell people how to find you.
3: You can come down to the restaurant in Bayville, New York. Zozo's on the Bay, and we do private parties with my fire truck with a wood burning oven on it.
2: Oh, I like that.
3: All in Nassau County, Littleton, Suffolk. And that's pizzacompany7.com as well.
2: All right. So, very good. Owner of Zozo's on the Bay, John Zazzero. Thank you so much.
3: Thank you. Thank you for having me.
2: Appreciate it very much.
3: Bye.
2: All right.
3: Bye, guys.
2: And we also have a very special treat coming up this afternoon. Coming up on News Nation Live, Alicia Nieves will be speaking with the owner of the pizza shop that recently provided more than 100 pizzas for Taylor Swift and Travis Kelce's wedding. I mean, what a get this guest is. Find out what went into such a high-profile order. We are looking forward to that in the 2 p.m. Eastern hour. In the meantime, back here on set, we're going to be hanging out with Zozo's because we've got this guest and we have got it all happening with a live demonstration right here and right now on News Nation Live.
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2: A new jobs report blows past expectations of a summer slump. I'm Mike Vaccara, News Nation Washington Bureau Chief. The U.S. economy adding 162,000 jobs in August, a figure almost triple some estimates. Among the sectors seeing the biggest gains, leisure and hospitality with a boost of 62,000. Then government, construction, and a 16,000 job rise in manufacturing all in the last month. Unemployment remained at 4.1%, though wages still lag behind inflation. President Trump taking to Truth Social Friday morning to celebrate the surprise numbers and calling on the Federal Reserve to lower interest rates and thereby making borrowing more affordable for American consumers. Lower the interest rates because the USA is a much stronger credit than it was just a short time ago, he said. A strong country means lower interest rate. It's a better credit. Very simple. The government's monthly report on inflation is set to come out next week, which will be a factor into what the Fed decides to do with interest rates when they meet in mid-September. I'm Mike Vaccara, and this is the News Nation Political Minute.
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12: Breaking news coming into our newsroom. The U.S. military says it has launched new strikes on three Iranian oil tankers after Navy warships were targeted with missiles. CENTCOM's commander out with a new statement just moments ago. We are live in Washington with the latest at the top of the hour. 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I'll get his thoughts on his party's midterm convention coming up and the close Senate and governor's races in his state. 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
11: News. The U.S. military says it's launched new strikes on 3 Iranian oil tankers after Navy warships were targeted with missiles. Hi, everyone. I'm Laura Engel in New York. It is time for News Nation Live. And CENTCOM just announcing American forces struck 3 Iranian oil tankers today after Iran fired ballistic missiles toward 2 U.S. Navy warships patrolling that region. This move comes after President Trump defended his VP's position, downplaying the fighting with Iran.
12: A lot of people don't call it a war. I call it a military conflict because it's small potatoes for us.
11: Plus, what's next after a mistrial was declared in the Lindsey Clancy case? The Massachusetts woman on trial for killing her 3 young kids came to a dramatic ending at a trial that has gripped the nation.
13: We have treated it the same as any other case. Children were murdered, and it's our job to seek justice.
14: Every time somebody had something to say about those young kids, Lindsey would smile and say, I'm glad. She wants them to be remembered.
11: Well, the prosecution now saying it will decide whether or not it wants to seek a retrial, while Clancy's attorney is expressing concerns about finding a new jury that could be impartial, but also saying he's ready for it. In just a moment, on this week's Investigation Nation, I'll speak with Tommy Pope, a former prosecutor who led a similar case 30 years ago. Also, Republicans gearing up for their first ever midterm Republican National Convention. It's happening in Dallas, Texas. And this, as socialism conference, is underway this weekend in Chicago. In a few minutes, I'll be speaking with Georgia Republican Congressman Buddy Carter about all of

0: And the close races in his state. And it's Labor Day weekend, and that means it's a travel weekend that's underway. Millions of Americans are hitting the road and taking to the skies. What you need to know if you're heading out the door. News Nation's Marcus Espinoza live from Newark Liberty International Airport in New Jersey. And we'll begin with Tom Dempsey live in Washington, D.C. with the very latest news, the breaking news out of the Middle East right now. Tom, let's talk about these developments that we're hearing about with these strikes. What more are you hearing in D.C.?
1: Hey, Laura, good morning from Washington, D.C. Look, U.S. Central Command saying these strikes all took place earlier today, targeting three different Iranian crude oil carriers. And as part of this announcement, Laura, U.S. Central Command actually unclassified video showing these attacks taking place. And in these videos, you can see the oil carriers being hit, causing all sorts of damage and fire on board. This is the video we're talking about right here. One of the carriers got hit near Karg Island, while another got hit in the Gulf of Oman. According to Central Command, this all came in response to Iran recently targeting a U.S. Navy aircraft carrier and a destroyer in what it described as unprovoked attacks. The military did not report any injuries in those attacks, we will note. But this becomes the latest back-and-forth attack between Iran and the U.S., with some of the biggest strikes since July reported this week. Iranian missiles and drones recently targeted Kuwait, with Iranian state media adding that drone attacks aimed at U.S. bases in Bahrain and the United Arab Emirates. We also saw the U.S. military recently target Iranian rocket launchers on an island in the Strait of Hormuz, with the military claiming Iran used them to shoot mines into the strait. President Trump, though, has somewhat downplayed this conflict recently, pushing back against a reporter who asked about his comment calling the war, quote, small potatoes.
2: Mr. President, 18 people have died in this. It certainly doesn't feel like small potatoes. 18 service members have died. We're seeing record long deployments. You initially said this
3: record long. Why is it record long?
2: Well, so the 82nd Airborne.
3: How long were we in Vietnam? How long were we in Vietnam?
2: We're seeing record.
3: No, how long were we in Vietnam?
2: U.S. Abraham Lincoln was out for more than 250 days at sea.
3: We've been, and you know what we did in 5 months? They're not going to have a nuclear weapon. That's what we did. Iran will not have a nuclear weapon.
1: And Laura, during that same gathering in the Oval Office, President Trump brought up the 18 U.S. service members killed during the conflict with Iran, comparing that to the high death toll from other U.S. wars. He also claimed the U.S. now controls the Strait of Hormuz. Those comments came just a day after Vice President J.D. Vance led the official White House press briefing and said he would not call the conflict with Iran a war, claiming no active shooting taking place at that time. It'll be interesting to see what sort of response we see from the president possibly today about these latest strikes against those Iranian oil carriers. But aside from military activity, Laura, the U.S. is also has put a big focus on economic pressure against Iran.
0: Wow, Laura? So much going on, even on a weekend. Tom Dempsey live, and we'll have more from you next hour as well. Thank you very much. Also this, a mistrial declared in the Lindsey Clancy case. We've all been following it. After 5 weeks of testimony, nearly 80 witnesses, the trial that captured the nation shining a light on postpartum care is now over without a resolution. The Massachusetts mother facing murder charges in the deaths of her three young children. The case gaining national attention as the prosecution argued it was a premeditated crime. Remember, she admitted to strangling her three children in the basement of her home. Her defense team said she's not criminally responsible, though, for her actions as she was suffering from postpartum psychosis at the time. We had a jury of 9 women and 3 men unable to come to a unanimous agreement. And we know it was a lone juror now who was a holdout. The jury deliberated for 7 days with Judge William Sullivan sending them back twice after the deadlocked notes. The jury returning to the courtroom for one final time without a verdict.
4: Counsel, have you seen the question?
5: Yes, Your Honor.
6: Yes.
4: All right. And the question is, it is with a heavy heart that we report we are unable to come to a unanimous decision and will not be able to.
0: So this note leaving the judge no choice but to declare a mistrial. However, Clancy's defense attorney, Kevin Reddington, immediately requested an appeal to the state Supreme Court over the decision. This is a really rare move, and it sparked a fiery exchange between the judge and Reddington.
6: I would ask that you specifically direct their attention to proof beyond a reasonable doubt and re-instruct them on that forcefully.
4: I think I did that yesterday, didn't I?
5: Yes.
6: You did it yesterday.

0: You did it soft. You didn't do it forcefully, and I'm asking you to do it forcefully.
1: What do you want me to do?
0: I want
1: you
0: to
1: get a brass band. I read the instruction as written by the SJC. The fact that I perhaps didn't give it my full inflection, I'm sorry about that. I'm not an actor. I'm just given the instructions.
2: This all played out in open court. We all watched it together. Reddington filed an inquiry about the lone juror, calling them, quote, biased and refusing to follow the court's instructions on reasonable doubt. Here you are watching some other moments of the trial that took place over these last several weeks. The Massachusetts Supreme Court rejected the emergency filing. The Plymouth County DA and Clancy's lawyer, Reddington, spoke to the press about this dramatic outcome.
3: This is a case about three children who died a violent and horrific death at the hands of the person who shoved them the most.
0: It's not right what she had to go through, because she grieves the loss of those three children, Cora, Dawson, and Callan.
2: And throughout the week, during key moments of this trial, the closing arguments and the jury deliberations, we were there. News Nation was on the ground in Plymouth, Massachusetts, reporting live through it all, whether it was in the courtroom monitoring the developments or outside of the courthouse, breaking the latest developments in the case right here on News Nation. I was there with our team along with Brian Enten. And joining us now for this week's Investigation Nation, we want to welcome back Tommy Pope, who is a trial attorney. And in 1995, he was the lead prosecutor in the case of Susan Smith, the South Carolina woman who was convicted of killing her two small children by rolling her car into a lake with them inside, telling her husband, police, and the public that she had been carjacked. Many people remember this, but it was just such a dramatic case. Tommy, thanks for being here again. You know, this is it's been such a sad case to cover and to watch. And I think that's why we've seen, you know, so many people come out in support of Lindsey Clancy, which there were a lot of people. And then we had a lot of protesters at the courthouse. So it's really been a pretty dramatic show at the court of public opinion. But what matters is what happened in the end. Are there any comparisons that you draw between the Lindsey Clancy case and Susan Smith? I want to ask you about that and ask you about your take on the outcome.
4: I think, you know, with Smith, the media component is certainly there. And that, you know, back in that day, we didn't have near the coverage. We didn't have the social media. It was OJ and the Susan Smith case going on at the same time. I think that, you know, the factually it's somewhat different in that she does have a medical track record that Susan Smith did not, that I think the jurors looked at. But, you know, it is frustrating, gut-wrenching nonetheless. You know, the defense and Smith was not able to tie into any type of psychosis or any issue like that. It was just that Susan made a horrible, horrible decision. I always tell anybody that would take the life of anyone, there's certainly mental issues there. You know, whether it's the armed robber that shoots somebody or a mother that kills their children, there are mental issues there. The question becomes responsibility and accountability. And I think that's what this one hinged on. I think it does seem, we started out with Susan the monster. We ended up with Susan the victim because of some things that happened in her life, her family, her father, her stepfather. This one seemed to go too far, in my estimation, with, you know, outside the courtroom. You know, again, you can recognize the mental illness issues. I'm talking about postpartum, and we're woefully inadequate in this country on how we deal with mental health in general. I mean, we fail with it. And so that is a legitimate point. But I don't know that this is necessarily outside this courtroom the right time to bring that to bear. We're starting to see that more and more. Which, you know, leads to the jury sequestration question, because these jurors, you know, they promise not to be involved or see any of this stuff. But yet, you know, you see what happens. They have to come in and out of the courthouse and they see these kind of things. And I don't think we want those juries being tainted one way or another.
2: Right. And the judge has ruled that the names of the jurors will not be released for 14 days. So we'll wait to see how long that can hold. I mean, that's the judge's order. But, you know, people are maybe going to find out. And then you've got this one lone juror. So that's going to be really interesting, because everybody's going to want to talk to this man. And I say man because during this big argument these last 2 days, we had Kevin Reddington say, we've got a problem with a juror saying that he couldn't apply reasonable doubt on his deliberations. That was a really big thing. And he called him a he. So we're like, OK, so it's one of the three men. That was kind of a huge thing that we found out during these last 48 hours. And Clancy's defense attorney, Reddington, then requested to have the Massachusetts Supreme Court intervene in the judge's decision. I mean, Tommy, the judge is like, OK, I'm going to order a mistrial. And then Reddington stood up and said, you know, not so. He didn't say not so fast. But, you know, wait a minute. I want to file this emergency stay. And the judge gave him an hour. I mean, everybody said, you know, all the lawyers we've talked to said, you've got to use everything you've got. I mean, do you think this was an effective strategy to at least delay where he might have had a chance?
4: What did he have to lose? I think, you know, I remember my first death penalty case. I was 30 years old trying my first death penalty case, and the judge excluded some DNA evidence that just was crucial to the case. And I'm the prosecution. You know, there's a different setup for the prosecution than the defense. And we appealed to Supreme Court during the trial, and we were pretty proud. The chief of police said, we've never had anybody fight like this for us. But it took a day for the Supreme Court to tell me, you know, you can't appeal to us at this stage in the game. So, you know, but you had to try. And, we were fighting for a victim. And so I respect that he had to do this. My concern on the issues you were leading in with 11-1 and knowing it's a he and knowing it's the juror, that really violates the jury room. And I think this judge did the best he could in a very difficult situation. But, you know, little by little, you were learning things from the jury room that you and I should never hear until we hear a verdict. And the concern I have, you know, with Mr. Reddington, he did a tremendous job. I thought both, you know, sets of attorneys did, you know, the attorneys on the other side. What if this one juror had been the holdout for not guilty? You know what I mean? Say you'd had 11 for guilty, one for not guilty. Would we vilify him then? You see what I'm saying? Suddenly, he can't follow the law. He can't, you know what reasonable doubt is. But you've been in the courtroom. You've heard jury instruction. Reasonable doubt is a concept that can reside in my head different than yours. I mean, the law is what the law is. But when we're looking at it, he may have truly not had the doubt, or, you know, as the jurors, you know, because apparently all 11 did have a doubt. He may not say, you know, because you can have a doubt, but maybe it's not reasonable to him. So my whole point being, vilifying this one juror, if the shoe was on the other foot, he'd be making him a hero. You know, he would have been the one that hung the jury. And so that's concerning. Again, I'm not directing this toward Attorney Reddington per se, but we can't violate the jury room. It's hard enough to get good jurors to serve now as it is. Right. You know, and we cannot do that.
2: Yeah, and those alternates were standing by. They were ready. Trial Attorney Tommy Pope, you're going to stay with us. We're going to come back in another break and talk more. We'll break down the case further in just a few minutes. Thank you very much for being here. We'll talk again in just a few moments, because we want to get some other news in here real quick. Voters in two New England states will head to the polls in the coming days. We're also watching this because this is the latest round of primaries that's going on. It includes New Hampshire on Tuesday, Rhode Island on Wednesday. And with the midterms less than 2 months away, Republicans are getting ready for their party's first ever midterm convention. That's coming up on Wednesday and Thursday in Dallas. President Trump and Vice President Vance both expected to speak at the event. So we've got some big guests there. And here with us now is Georgia Republican Congressman Buddy Carter, a member of the Budget and Energy Commerce Committees. We welcome you to the show.
5: Thank you for having me.
2: All right. Good to have you, because we want to talk about this. The Republican midterm convention is set to happen in Dallas on September 9th and 10th. So if we're all watching the calendar, that's soon. What policies is your party focusing on as these key issues for the midterm election are on tap? Many people want to know what's the most important thing that's going to be addressed here today. We know economy is going to be number one. What else are we talking about?
5: Well, what we are going to be talking about is running on our record, because we have a record. Unlike the Democrats, who are running away from their record, Republicans are running toward our record. If you look at what we've accomplished during President Trump's second term, during the first year and a half of that second term, we have secured the border. We have made our economy stronger. We have made our cities safer. We have decreased regulations. Americans have more money in their pocket now as a result of the Working Families Tax Cut Act. We've decreased prices. Let's talk about prescription drug prices. I'm a pharmacist by profession, and this is something that is going under the radar but should be addressed. We have brought down prescription drug prices in the last year, 3.1%, the largest decrease in 60 years. And what is that from? It's from the administration with most favored nations, with Trump RX, and it's from Congress.

0: We had PBM reform at the first of this year that was the most significant middleman PBM reform that we've ever had. All of that has resulted in lower drug prices. So on top of what we've achieved through the Working Family Tax Cut Act, no tax on tips, no tax on overtime, right, no tax on Social Security. We put money in people's pockets.
1: Okay. Also, I want to mention that we've got the other side of the aisle, another subset here, a socialism conference underway in Chicago this weekend. We've been watching this as well. And this is where we're seeing enthusiasm for socialist candidates in multiple recent primary races. So when we take a look at that part of the equation, how are Republicans planning to counteract that?
0: Well, this is not socialism, it's communism. And look, what they are offering and the candidates that they are electing, this is something that we don't want in America, that we don't need in America, that we can't use in America. This is why we are differentiating ourselves from the democratic socialists, because Republicans, that we want to give you more freedom. We want to give you more money in your pocket to make the decisions on how you spend your money. Democratic communists or socialists, whatever you want to call them, they want to do just the opposite. They want more power for Washington, D.C. They want more control over your lives. Republicans want just the opposite.
1: You know, Democrats, including more than a dozen organizations, are also planning to rally in Dallas to pull focus away from the convention. So you got the battle of the conventions. OK, so we're seeing a Senate race heating up there. Do Republicans, you know, as you see it, need to split from Trump on their messaging in some of these competitive states, stay the course? What's your read on that?
0: Well, certainly it's up to the individual candidates, but I would submit that we don't. I want to run toward the president's record because I think it's a great record. Look, you've always heard how many politicians does it take to change a light bulb? It takes two, one to change it, the other one to change it back. We changed it. We changed it in Republican leadership. We changed it in Republican Congress and Republican administration. It does not need to be changed back. We're on the right pathway here. Look at what has happened with tax refunds. In the state of Georgia, the average Georgian family has gotten over $5,000 more in tax refunds this year, mm-hmm. putting more money in people's pockets. We've secured the border. We've done all of these things. We should be running toward our record.
1: You know, also, while I have you, you are a part of the Main Street Caucus. I wanted to ask you a little bit about that. Tell us what that is and what the goal is.
0: Well, this is a group of members of the Republican Conference who truly want to move forward, to have this country move forward, and who really represent Main Street. You know, I had my own business for 32 years. I was a pharmacist. I had three pharmacies. Every day I got up, I went to work. That's who we're trying to represent, the people who go to work every day, the farmer who gets up early in the morning and who goes and works on his crops. Those are the people we're listening to, and those are the people that we're trying to make sure that we're representing. We're trying to do away with the excessive regulations. We're trying to do away with the government intrusion into their lives, mm-hmm. giving them more freedom. We want less government.
1: Well, from Georgia, Republican Congressman Buddy Carter, we want to thank you very much for joining us today and sharing your perspective. It's a couple of busy months ahead, for sure. We'll have you back. Thank you.
0: Thank you.
1: And coming up tomorrow on News Nation, Alicia Nieves will be joined by former New York City Mayor Rudy Giuliani to get his take on the latest with the midterms and also to look ahead to the 25th anniversary of the 9/11 terror attacks. And that's tomorrow at 1 p.m. Eastern. And we do have much more on that breaking news coming into our newsroom. The U.S. military saying it has launched new strikes on three Iranian oil tankers after Navy warships were targeted with missiles. We're monitoring the story for updates.
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1: Well, Labor Day weekend is finally here. Summer is wrapping up and kids are heading back to school. But listen, not before we squeeze in that last bit of summer. Let's do it together. Across the country, Americans are traveling this holiday weekend, and rising costs are not stopping holiday travel. People are still getting out there. News Nation's Marcus Espinosa is one of them. Well, he traveled to Newark Liberty International Airport, I should say that. You're watching people that are doing the big getaway for the last summer holiday. Marcus, what are you seeing there? What can travelers expect on the roads and on the skies?
15: Well, Laura, I'm living through these folks and their travel. So they are doing certainly a service here for my spirit. A lot of folks hitting that one last vacation before summer wraps up. So yesterday was a busy day. TSA said almost 3 million people went through checkpoints. And then they expect from about last Thursday until next Wednesday that there's going to be around 17 million people going through checkpoints. Overall, it's a little bit of a dip from last year with numbers as far as Labor Day travel goes, but we did speak with a traveler who is in high spirits and has some good tips for enjoying your trip.
16: Bring as little as possible, recycle the shirts and stuff like that. The less you bring, the better you get through in and out cabs. You know, it's so much easier when you travel light.
15: That's it for 4 days?
16: That's it. So
15: hold it up over here
16: this
15: in
16: is
15: the
16: it.
15: Camera. That's all you need.
16: This is it. That's it. That's it, man. Easy breezy, in and out.
15: Charlie is a vibe there. As summer wraps up, U.S. tourist numbers are coming up a little bit short, though. The U.S. got a boost from the World Cup. But besides that, the Commerce Department says overseas visitors are down almost 5% compared to past years. On Wednesday, President Trump met with travel executives from America.

0: Airlines and several other companies about how to boost foreign visitors and that number. Trump's visa bond program, high airline prices, stricter immigration policies, and of course tariffs. They're all kind of playing a role in that number that we're seeing from international visitors here. But certainly a lot of people here today. Controlled chaos is how I like to describe Newark Liberty International Airport, especially here at Terminal A. A lot of doggos also taking the trip today, so that has been fun to see.
1: All right. Very good. News Nation's Marcus Espinosa live from Newark. I always imagine at some point, Marcus, you're just going to end a live shot and just walk through security and go somewhere fun. Maybe one of these days. I know you have more live shots.
0: It's going to happen.
1: Okay, one of these days. We'll watch it happen together. All right. Marcus, thank you. And we do have much more on breaking news on a serious subject coming into our newsroom. The U.S. military saying it has launched new strikes on three Iranian oil tankers after Navy warships were targeted with missiles. We are monitoring this story for updates. We've got them coming in live to our newsroom. We'll share them next.
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1: Clancy trial coming to a dramatic end on Friday, the judge declaring a mistrial despite strong objections from the defense attorney. All of it comes after questions surrounding a holdout juror. The next hearing in this case

0: set for September 29th. That's when all parties will come back to figure out how this case will proceed, because she's still been charged with first-degree murder. We're back with trial attorney Tommy Pope. I wanted to ask you, we left off on our conversation a few minutes ago talking about the jury and, you know, how we're not going to know the identities for 14 days. That was a court order, since this was such a high-profile case. Do you think there's a chance the court will hold those names longer due to the intensity of the coverage? What happened in your case? You prosecuted the Susan Smith case.
1: You know what? In the Smith case, the judge had some variation of an instruction that says you can talk to anybody if you want to. You can't be forced to talk to anybody. You can be available if you want. And some jurors gave interviews. I assume that's what we'll see happen here also.
0: Yeah, I've got to tell you, I mean, obviously, television producers and bookers were circling the parking lot, and everybody wants to get the names and look at the license plates and figure out, you know, who these people are, just because everybody wants to know what happened. What happened in the deliberation room? What was the breakout? Like, to your point, when we were talking earlier, everybody is assuming because of the lone juror's question, you know, the thing that happened about this person not being able to apply a reasonable doubt instruction on the case in the deliberation room. That was the point that the Clancy's attorney made. And everybody is thinking that it's because the 11 jurors wanted to vote not guilty. But I think you had said, what if it was the other way around? We still just don't know what happened in there and who the holdout is. So, you know, as we move forward, it is obviously going to be very interesting to hear from them if they choose to speak. And coming from a prosecutor's point of view, because that is your role, Timothy Cruz is the Plymouth County District Attorney in this case. And he did speak after the judge's decision yesterday, saying that the state will decide if it will retry the case. And he was also asked whether or not the state would be able to prove their case to another jury. Let's listen to that response.
2: We don't know what they believed and what they didn't believe. Our job is to assess the facts and apply them to the law and make sure that we can come up with what we can do, go forward in a good faith fashion.
0: You know, this is kind of a breathless end as we were reporting this yesterday. And as you take a look forward as a prosecutor, I'm just wondering, if you were in his shoes, you know, how do you approach this moving forward? There's a hearing set for September 29th in the case. What do you think some of the main factors are that will go into the state's decision on how they're going to retry Clancy, if that's in fact where they go with this?
1: Well, the first thing I'd say, I always respect when you don't just run right out and say, we're absolutely doing this or we're absolutely doing that. You know, you need calm reflection. And, you know, because the prosecutor's job's different. Prosecutor's job's to do justice. You know, the defense's job is to take care of their client. So I respect that. I think, you know, they'll want to know what did shake out in the jury room, as we all do, and then, you know, go from there. But you have, you know, bringing the focus back, as hard as Mr. Reddington's made it about her, you've got three young lives that were senselessly lost, and the prosecution's got a job there in that regard, too.
0: Absolutely. I mean, there's been so much focus on this defendant, but you know, I was thinking about it last night as I was coming back to New York. I just kept thinking about the children. And I was just wondering about how much the jurors are thinking about it, too. And, you know, they're the ones that saw the autopsy photos. They're the ones that heard the 911 call from Patrick, the husband, the then husband who found his children. It's a lot. It's been a lot.
1: Yeah, so a
0: quiet reflection. I like the way you put that. Also, last night during a News Nation special on the Lindsay Clancy trial, Brian Enten spoke with clinical and forensic psychologist Dr. Paul Zeisel, who was also a witness for Clancy's defense team, about how much national attention this trial faced. And boy, there's been a lot of it. Let's listen to that.
3: It really did surprise me, Brian. I really did not expect that. It really has taken over social media and the area of postpartum depression and postpartum psychosis more than I ever expected. And I can tell you that many thousands of people have reached out to me. I get emails from all over the world, from experts, from doctors. Everyone on the team has. The Reddington have. And I try and take time to make sense of what people are saying and see if there's any reasonable way to respond to some of the things. And I tell you this, this is an area that's going to change the world. This case will change the world for women.
0: So I know it's very different. You know, you have tried a high-profile case that had a lot of national attention, that of Susan Smith, who was convicted of rolling her kids into a lake.

0: strapped into the backseat of a car. Do you think the district attorney decides to retry Clancy? You take a look, it's got to be fair and unbiased, but there's the possibility that this could be a bench trial. Maybe there's a plea. What would you do if you were the prosecutor on this case?
1: You always hate for a retrial, but I think he'll try it again, and I think he'll try it in front of a jury.
0: Mm. Because it's first degree. And that's the law, though, in Massachusetts as well. So we'll see what happens. I hope to have you back on the program as we move through this.
1: Sure.
0: Because everybody's talking about it. Trial attorney Tommy Pope, always good to have you
1: yes,
0: on
1: ma'am.
0: The show. Thanks for being here on this difficult
1: Thank
0: story.
1: Thank you, ma'am.
0: Appreciate it.
1: Appreciate it.
0: And we've got new retaliatory strikes in the Middle East that we're monitoring today. We've got U.S. Central Command saying American forces hit three Iranian oil tankers, disabling two and destroying a third in the Gulf of Oman. The strikes come after Iran fired ballistic missiles at two U.S. Navy warships, which CENTCOM says evaded the attacks with no Americans hurt. The U.S. is now warning more of Iran's oil fleet could be targeted if the attacks keep up. Even as President Trump and Vice President Vance say they do not consider the six-month war a conflict. They say it's a conflict, not a war. So here with us now is Cato Institute Foreign Policy Research Fellow John Hoffman to talk about what we're looking at here. Good to see you, John. What's your reaction to the U.S. launching these new strikes as the White House says this is not a war?
2: This is, of course, very much a war. I mean, Trump has himself repeatedly referred to it as a war, even after, you know, Vance's comments this week where he said it's not a war. Trump went to True Social and said verbatim, this is a war. I think the strikes combined with, you know, this contradictory rhetoric showed that these deflection mechanisms just don't work. You know, Iran knows this is a war. The American people know this is a war. The most unpopular war in contemporary American history, no less. So the administration can call it whatever it wants. They can call it picnic time with Tehran. It just doesn't change the fact that this is a war not going well and that there's really still no exit strategy.
0: Listen, these new strikes do come as the administration says it's shifting from military action to economic pressure, targeting Iran's trading partners with sanctions. So we've been watching that play out as well. But so far, really stopping short of punishing China, Iran's biggest economic lifeline. Why do you think that is?
2: Well, look, I mean, by taking the step to punish China, not only does this take this conflict to a new level, but it also, you know, presents Beijing with the opportunity to retaliate against the United States. And, you know, on this idea of economic D-Day, you know, economic pressure to make Iran capitulate, you know, it should be clear by now that further punitive measures are not going to force Iran to capitulate. We've tried economic pressure against Tehran for decades, and you know, in many ways, it just hardened its resolve. So it seems like we just keep going around and around in this circle, and just really not getting anywhere.
0: Yeah, and Trump is also reiterating this week that Iran has lost much of its military power. That's his stance. Let's listen.
3: They don't have a navy. They don't have an air force. They don't have any aircraft. Anything having to do with aircraft or ships, they're all at the bottom of the sea or at the bottom of a runway. Their leaders are gone. All of their technology is gone. Their weapons are largely gone.
0: So if Iran can still threaten shipping, I mean, how much leverage does Iran still have through the Strait of Hormuz? All eyes on the Strait.
2: There's still a lot of leverage, you know, for a military that's been defeated repeatedly. It still manages to attack ships throughout the Strait of Hormuz and retaliate against the United States by hitting bases, you know. And Trump can talk about the Iranian Navy, the Iranian Air Force, but there's a reason why regional experts never spoke about these things prior to this war was because they're kind of a joke. You know, Iran has invested instead in ballistic missiles and drones and these more asymmetric means of retaliation, and they've proven pretty effective. You know, they've inflicted a considerable amount of damage, and they've shown that they can effectively close the strait without actually physically closing it. You know, there's not a line of Iranian ships blocking the strait. It's just they've introduced such a level of risk whereby traversing the strait is now just not tenable. So there seems to be just a fundamental misunderstanding in Washington about Tehran's strategy, where the conflict actually lies, and where it could go from here.
0: Yeah. Okay. Also, while I have you, I've got to ask you about the war in Ukraine, because Russian President Putin is now ordering a 72-hour pause in strikes on Kyiv, as U.S. envoy Steve Witkoff and Jared Kushner just arrived in Moscow this morning. We do have these new photos we want to share with you of their arrival. So as we take a look at this, they're heading to Kyiv tomorrow. They're on the move. What are your expectations for these talks? What do you think is going to happen next?
2: Look, I have very low expectations just from the fact that it seems that the administration is taking this approach of, in many ways, lighting and trying to deal with so many small fires everywhere, from Venezuela to Ukraine to Iran to just, you know, across the entire world. The administration itself, in many ways, is overstretched. I mean, Jared Kushner and Steve Witkoff are special envoys to how many different conflicts? And this is while the administration is trying to, you know, deal with problems here at home as well. Mm-hmm. So it's just this idea that, you know, there's a silver bullet to be had in every single one of these conflicts, that the administration can handle all of it at a time when American resources are finite. You know, there are limits to what the United States can do. Yeah.
0: Yeah, I appreciate you. I've got to cut it for time. But Cato Institute Foreign Policy Research Fellow John Hoffman, appreciate your perspective. Thank you very much.
2: Thank you for having me.
0: Okay, and we are tracking a trio of storms in the Pacific. We've got to get to this, and we want to show you the latest on the conditions that they could bring to Hawaii and the West Coast. It's all coming up.
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2: Themselves. Also this, a Texas ICE officer released on bond from federal custody on Friday. Take a look at your screens. The officer, Christian Castro, is facing charges of lying to investigators about what led to the shooting of a Venezuelan man during an immigration crackdown last winter in Minnesota. He's accused of falsely telling investigators that he was attacked with a broom and a shovel before he shot and injured the man. The judge ordering a GPS ankle monitor for Castro, and Castro's lawyers say he plans to plead not guilty in the case. The next court appearance is set for September 18th. And did you see this image? I mean, take a look at this. An unruly passenger duct taped to his seat Thursday on a flight. The man allegedly yelling offensive remarks before becoming violent on board. Eyewitnesses say the man appeared to be drunk when he started yelling at another male passenger sitting next to him. Three men began to restrain the passenger after he hit one passenger and pushed another man. This is what ended up happening. The American Airlines flight was on its way from Dallas to Newark, New Jersey, before being diverted to Baltimore, where the passenger was arrested. They're taking matters into their own hand. They had to cut them out. All right, happening now, three hurricanes sweeping across the Pacific Ocean. The trio is positioned in the waters between Hawaii and North America. Hurricane Lowell turning back into a Category 5 storm on Friday. Lowell is the only one of the three threatening to make landfall. The islands could see up to 10 inches of rain. The Hawaii Governor Josh Green signing an emergency proclamation over the whole thing.
3: Again, we're hopeful that those hurricanes will be less consequential and will also move past the islands. But this is, you know, a serious storm season.
2: Hurricane Carina is also tracking near Hawaii, over 900 miles east of Hilo. Carina is a Category 1 storm and is expected to gradually weaken. In the eastern Pacific, Hurricane Marie reaching Category 2 status. Marie heading toward the Southern California coast, bringing with it life-threatening and rip current conditions. But it's not expected to make landfall. We are watching all three. And tennis titans, the Williams sisters, returning to tennis, but their comeback was cut short. How their latest loss played out, we'll get to that next.
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9: A new jobs report blows past expectations of a summer slump. I'm Mike Vaccara, News Nation Washington Bureau Chief. The U.S. economy adding 162,000 jobs in August, a figure almost triple some estimates. Among the sectors seeing the biggest gains, leisure and hospitality with a boost of 62,000, then government, construction, and a 16,000 job rise in manufacturing all in the last month. Unemployment remained at 4.1%, though wages still lag behind inflation. President Trump taking to Truth Social Friday morning to celebrate the surprise numbers and calling on the Federal Reserve to lower interest rates and thereby making borrowing more affordable for American consumers. Lower the interest rates because the USA is a much stronger credit than it was just a short time ago, he said. A strong country means lower interest rate. It's a better credit. Very simple. The government's monthly report on inflation is set to come out next week, which will be a factor into what the Fed decides to do with interest rates when they meet in mid-September. I'm Mike Vaccara, and this is the News Nation Political Minute.
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16: Duo on tennis losing in their U.S. Open doubles match. A comeback months in the making ended early with Venus and Serena Williams losing in the first round. It was a thrilling match, though, lasting 3 hours. But in the end, the future Hall of Fame sisters couldn't outlast their opponents. The Williams sisters even led 5-0 in the deciding tiebreak before losing the final 10 of 12 points. But it was all smiles after the match. The U.S. Open posting this on X saying, no matter the result, always good to see Serena and Venus competing. And a change of leadership coming to the WNBA. Commissioner Kathy Engelbert announcing her retirement at the end of the year. Engelbert was named the first commissioner back in 2019. During her tenure, she secured major media rights agreements and increased pay for players through a collective bargaining agreement. Engelbert saying in part, I retire knowing that we have built something bigger, stronger, and more enduring than we could have imagined. And New Hampshire is one of two states holding primaries this week. I'll be speaking with GOP Senate candidate Scott Brown at the top of the hour. He's standing by. He's here live. Stay with us.
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16: And we have breaking news. The U.S. military says it's launched new strikes on three Iranian oil tankers after Navy warships were targeted with missiles. Hi, everyone. I'm Laura Engel in New York. Thanks for staying with us. It's time for News Nation Live. CENTCOM just announcing American forces struck three Iranian oil tankers today after Iran fired ballistic missiles toward two U.S. Navy warships patrolling the region. Now, the move comes after President Trump defended VP's position, downplaying the fighting with Iran.
19: A lot of people don't call it a war. I call it a military conflict because it's small potatoes for us.
16: Meanwhile, U.S. envoys Steve Witkoff and Jared Kushner are in Moscow today for peace talks to end the war in Ukraine. They will be heading to Kyiv tomorrow as Vladimir Putin orders a three-day pause on strikes. What we can expect this weekend and how it could affect negotiations. Back here at home, what's next? After a mistrial was declared in the Lindsey Clancy case, the Massachusetts woman on trial for killing her three young children. A dramatic ending to a trial that has gripped the nation.
23: We have treated it the same as any other case. Children were murdered. And it's our job to seek justice.
24: Every time somebody had something to say about those young kids, Lindsay would smile and say, I'm glad. She wants them to be remembered.
16: The prosecution now saying it will decide whether or not it wants to seek a retrial, while Clancy's attorney, the outspoken Kevin Reddington, is expressing concerns about finding a new jury that could be impartial. I'll be speaking with a jury consultant about what the dynamics inside the jury room may have been throughout this trial and what comes next. Also, Republicans are gearing up for their first ever midterm Republican National Convention in Dallas, Texas. This, as a socialism conference, is underway this weekend in Chicago. And two primaries are set to take place this week. New Hampshire Republican Senate candidate Scott Brown joins me to talk about his race ahead of Tuesday's election. And right now, football fans across the nation are gearing up for the start of the NFL season. I mean, it's Labor Day weekend. We're not quite out of summer yet, but we'll show you how you can have the ultimate tailgating experience. People are stretching out and they are ready for it. The Labor Day travel weekend also underway. Millions of Americans hitting the roads and taking to the skies. What you need to know if you're heading out the door. News Nation's Marcus Espinoza will let us know how things are moving along at Newark Liberty International Airport in New Jersey. But first, we're going to get to Tom Dempsey. He is live in Washington, where we're talking about breaking developments with a new exchange of strikes today happening in Iran. What can you tell us about the latest developments out of the Middle East?
0: Hey, Laura. Yeah, U.S. Central Command saying that these strikes all took place earlier today, targeting three different Iranian oil carriers. And as part of this announcement, U.S. Central Command actually released unclassified videos showing these attacks happening, where you can see all sorts of damage done to the oil carriers and fires happening after the missiles struck. One of the carriers got hit near Karg Island, while another got hit in the Gulf of Oman. According to Central Command, this all came in response to Iran recently targeting a U.S. Navy aircraft carrier and a destroyer in what it described as unprovoked attacks. The military did not report any injuries in those attacks. And actually, just in the last hour, Laura, War Secretary Pete Hegseth posted to X about this, writing, quote, "It's simple. If Iran shoots at U.S. ships, we will destroy and sink their oil tankers. All they have to do is not shoot at the U.S. Navy. Iran's oil tanker fleet is defenseless. Iran has no Navy or Air Force. Our planes, ships, and subs can strike them all." This becomes the latest of back-and-forth attacks between Iran and the U.S., with some of the biggest strikes since July reported just this week. Iranian missiles and drones recently targeted Kuwait, with Iranian state media adding that drone attacks aimed at U.S. bases in Bahrain and the United Arab Emirates. We also saw the U.S. military recently target Iranian rocket launchers on an island in the Strait of Hormuz, with the military claiming Iran used them to shoot mines into the strait. President Trump, though, for his part, has somewhat downplayed this conflict, pushing back against a reporter who asked about his comment calling the war, quote, "small potatoes."
4: Mr. President, 18 people have died in this. It certainly doesn't feel like small potatoes. 18 service members have died. We're seeing record long deployments. You initially said this
5: record
4: last
5: long. Why is it record long?
4: Well, so the 82nd Airborne.
5: How long were we in Vietnam? How long were we in Vietnam?
4: We're seeing record.
5: No, how long were we in Vietnam?
4: U.S. Abraham Lincoln was out for more than 250 days at sea.
5: We've been, and you know what we did in 5 months? They're not going to have a nuclear weapon. That's what we did. Iran will not have a nuclear weapon.
0: And during that same gathering in the Oval Office, Laura, President Trump brought up the 18 U.S. service members killed during the conflict with Iran, comparing that to the high death toll from other U.S. wars. He also claimed the U.S. now controls the Strait of Hormuz. Those comments came just a day after Vice President J.D. Vance led the official White House press briefing and said he would not call the conflict with Iran a war, claiming no active shooting taking place at that time. We are monitoring Truth Social and the White House for official responses to this, these latest strikes that happened earlier today. But aside from military action, the U.S. also putting a very big focus on economic pressure against Iran right now.
16: All right, Laura? Tom Dempsey in D.C. watching it all for us. Thank you. We'll get back to you. Also, another top story, a mistrial declared in the Lindsey Clancy case after 5 weeks of testimony and more than 80 witnesses. This was a huge case. The trial that captured the nation, shining a light on postpartum care, is now over without a resolution. The Massachusetts mother facing murder charges in the deaths of her three young children. The case gaining national attention. Everyone has been glued to this case to see how it was going to turn out, because the prosecution had argued it was a premeditated crime, saying she knew what she was doing and she knew right from wrong. But her defense team said she was not criminally responsible for her actions, as she was suffering from postpartum psychosis at the time. We had a jury of 9 women, 3 men, unable to come to a unanimous agreement, and we now know it was a lone juror who was the holdout. The jury deliberated for 7 days, with Judge William Sullivan sending them back twice after notes saying that they were deadlocked. The jury returning to the courtroom for one final time without a verdict.
8: Counsel, have you seen the question?
9: Yes, Your Honor.
25: Yes.
8: All right. And the question it is with a heavy heart that we report we are unable to come to a unanimous decision and will not be able to.
16: Now, that note left the judge no choice but to declare a mistrial. However, Clancy's defense attorney, Kevin Reddington, immediately requested an appeal to the state Supreme Court over the decision, sparking a fiery exchange between the judge and Reddington.
25: I would ask that you specifically direct their attention to proof beyond a reasonable doubt and re-instruct them on that forcefully.
8: I think I did that yesterday, didn't I?
9: Yes.
25: You did it yesterday. You did it soft. You didn't do it forcefully. And I'm asking that you do it forcefully.
8: What do you want me to do?
25: I want you to
8: get a brass band? I read the instruction as written by the SJC. The fact that I perhaps didn't give it my full inflection, I'm sorry about that. I'm not an actor. I've just given the instructions.
16: I mean, it was fiery. Reddington filed an inquiry about that lone juror, by the way, calling them, quote, biased and refusing to follow the court's instructions on reasonable doubt. The Massachusetts Supreme Court rejected the emergency filing. The Plymouth County District Attorney and Clancy's lawyer, Reddington, spoke to the press about the outcome.
23: This is a case about three children who died a violent and horrific death at the hands of the person who shoved them the most.
24: It's not right what she had to go through, because she grieves the loss of those three children, Cora, Dawson, and Callan.
16: All throughout the week, during key moments of this trial, our News Nation team was on the ground in Plymouth, Massachusetts. I was there reporting for Marnie Hughes and Markey and Nicole, and then we had Brian Enton covering the afternoon. We had a lot to get to, and whether it was in the courtroom sitting and watching this or being outside of the courthouse breaking the latest developments in the case, we had it all for you on News Nation. We continue our coverage now. Here with us now is Alan Turkheimer. He's an attorney and jury consultant, and it's always so interesting to talk to jury consultants about what we saw. Alan, I welcome you to the program.
1: Samir, thanks for having me, Laura.
16: Yeah, so there's so much to get to, and I just wanted to ask you, first of all, what you made of the outcome, because it all revolved, of course, around the jury and around this 11-1 split. Let me start there. Let me ask you what you made of that when you heard that there was a mistrial and that was the breakout.
1: Jurors are unanimous all the time, but if you stop and think about it, it's not easy. If we have a public opinion poll or an issue comes up and we see that 75% agree and 25 don't, or it's an election at 75-25, that's a slam dunk. In a jury of 12, that's 9 people, and you need 12. So it's difficult to be unanimous, and especially when you had such credentialed experts on both sides, such impassioned arguments and feelings. You've seen what's going on outside the courtroom. So at the end of the day, they just couldn't get one juror to go along with everybody else, and they just fell short of being unanimous.
16: Yeah, and I'm so glad that you're here. Again, a jury consultant for us talking this through. I wanted to ask you about the moment that happened 2 days ago when there was first word that there was something going on in the jury deliberations room. We were all called into the court, and it was really interesting that we saw, you know, this heated argument between the defense attorney and the judge, and the prosecution was there. Then Lindsey Clancy was wheeled over to the sidebar. We couldn't hear what was going on, and then suddenly we had jurors being brought out one by one to the bench and being voir dired, being questioned and then sworn in over what was going on. And it turned out, you know, can you apply the instructions? How unusual is that type of thing to see happen in a case like this?
1: It's pretty unusual. The judge's hands were tied. Once a jury starts to deliberate, especially when it gets to 35, 36, 37 hours, you can't have these communications by indirectly the lawyers or even the judge. So the judge was able to just call them up one by one, ask them if they are deliberating according to the law and the instructions he gave them. And they all said yes. That's really all he can do. The sphere of the jury is always protected. And so that's about all he could do. Now, Attorney Reddington wanted to take this juror aside and start arguing with him or get the judge to reiterate the instruction. You can't do that, though. So it is unusual. And I think Reddington is just doing everything he can on behalf of his client, because he strongly felt that if that one juror caved, then the jury would unanimously have concluded that she was not guilty by reason of insanity.
16: Right. Well, listen, last night we also had a News Nation special on the topic on the Lindsey Clancy trial. Brian Enton spoke with clinical and forensic psychologist Dr. Paul Zeisel, who was also a witness for Clancy's defense team. And here's what he had to say about the jurors' reactions when the mistrial was declared. Let's listen.
9: I did feel as if being there, like you were, Brian, that some of the jurors were very clear in their expressive emotions, I thought, towards Lindsey. And jurors were crying today when the mistrial was announced.
16: You got to imagine how frustrating this situation must have been for the jurors, for the one probably very frustrated, and the 11 super frustrated because they had worked so hard, 5 weeks and 7 days of deliberations. So I just want to ask you about, you know, what that was like for the jurors and your experience as a jury consultant.
1: It's unimaginable pressure on a lone pulled out, or even if it, at some point it probably, I don't think it was 11-1 the whole time. There's usually

0: movement. It could have been 6-6 at the start. It could have been 9-3, 5-7. We don't know what it was. But at the end, it's really hard when you're holding up, in essence, 11 others to get to a verdict. There's all kinds of social pressure. People check out. It can get personal. And so ultimately, the jury wanted to accomplish its task, and by having a mistrial not being unanimous, I think a lot of the jurors, according to this expert's comment, yeah, they were disappointed because they felt like they had a task.
1: Yeah.
0: They wanted to see it through, and they couldn't render a verdict.
1: Alan, you know, a lot of has been made about the fact that this jury was not sequestered. As a jury consultant, do you think that this jury should have been sequestered with all of the media attention?
0: Think so. I think in hindsight, look, would it have made a difference? I don't think so. I think it was good for these jurors to, at the end of the day, go home. They were protected and their identities and such. I think it's good for jurors to have a little
1: Normalcy,
0: able to go home and unwind a little bit to get home. So I don't think it played a role in this verdict.
1: Okay, very good. Well, yeah, it was a very heavy and dark subject matter, talking about three small children who died at the hands of their mother. And, you know, you just feel for everybody involved, including the jurors who had to look at the autopsy photos, listen to the 911 tape, and then try and decipher the medical experts. They had a lot to get to. So we'll wait and see if they talk. Alan Turkheimer, attorney and jury consultant. We appreciate your time and being here. Thank you.
0: Be here. Thanks.
1: Thank you. Also this, we're watching voters in two New England states that will be heading to the polls in the coming days. We've got the latest round of primaries going on, and that includes New Hampshire on Tuesday, Rhode Island on Wednesday. And with the midterms now less than 2 months away, Republicans are getting ready for their party's first ever midterm convention. That's coming this coming Wednesday and Thursday in Dallas. President Trump and Vice President Vance are both expected to speak at the event. And here with us now is New Hampshire Republican candidate for Senate. We've got Scott Brown on tap, also the former U.S. ambassador to New Zealand. Welcome to you.
2: Great to be on, Laura. Thank you.
1: Thank you. Well, we've got a big week ahead. Let's talk about it. You've previously served as a senator of Massachusetts. So how do you plan to represent New Hampshire, which is a much more diverse state, really, when you think about it, and political ideology, if you win? How are you going to handle that?
2: Well, being from New Hampshire, I was born at the Portsmouth Naval Shipyard, ninth generation son of the American Revolution from 1717. Mm-hmm. So, you know, that's pretty easy, you know, having those strong and long roots for sure. But I've been doing it the New Hampshire way, going out and visiting people three, four, five times, asking them for their vote, looking them in the eye, answering all the questions. John Sununu, on the other hand, is really not doing anything. He avoided a debate that was really one of the only debates we have. And it feels right. We just got a poll that has me up two yesterday, and kind of right where we thought we'd be. We knew New Hampshire breaks the last three, four, 5 weeks. It always has, always will.
1: Yeah, as a Republican, your main opponent in New Hampshire right now would be Democratic candidate Chris Pappas, who has been talking a lot about tackling prices and also corruption in Washington. A key focus, let's listen.
3: Our democracy is under threat. Donald Trump is a reckless president, and the chaos, corruption, and costs coming out of Washington, D.C. are too much for this country to bear. We've got to build a fair economy. We have to lower costs. We have to take on rampant corruption in Washington, D.C., get big money out of our politics, provide the checks and balances that are missing in the halls of Congress, and get things done for New Hampshire.
1: Now, for voters in New Hampshire who are unhappy with the economy and current policies under Trump, what do you think? I mean, what differs from the president on how to tackle any of these issues? What can you tell us?
2: Well, first of all, I call BS on Chris. He does this around every election time. This time, when President Biden was in charge, the gas was $5.18 to $5.85 a gallon, and there was no war. Egg prices were off the charts. You know it. Could the president do better? Yes. Notwithstanding what's happening in Iran, that's driving a lot of the energy costs up, which is driving a whole host of other things up. But in terms of the corruption, I'm the guy that stopped and did the insider trading bill within 6 months with 41 senators when I stopped the Democrats' supermajority. When I left, they weakened it. And now all of a sudden, he's a good government guy. This is when he's talking about thwarting and the problems with the economy, higher taxes, more spending, more regulations. I didn't support the big, beautiful bill. No tax on tips, overtime, the $200 million for Portsmouth Naval Shipyard. I mean, I can go on and on. It's just BS, and people kind of get it. And that's why I am a better candidate to obviously go right at him, because I love debating. And I love pointing out the fact that he's been a no-show DSA-like representative for our state for too long.
1: Yeah, you know, listen, the GOP is holding their first ever midterm convention in Texas, a state that's holding a very competitive Senate race. We're watching that. What do you think the party needs to be talking about if they want to sway voters? Obviously, you know, we're talking about the economy all the time. It's what is on everyone's minds. But what else is a kind of a key factor that you think should be brought up and really pushed through during this convention?
2: Well, we need to get 100 Scott Bessents out there actually speaking, you know, English and very common sense to understand what's going on. I think he's fantastic in that regard. And we have to draw the contrast between what it was like and what it is now. We had the amazing foundation. You just saw the jobs report. It's off the charts. Unemployment is down. Inflation is coming down. There are a whole host of positive things. But these things, really, you can't live in a bubble. You know, you have Ukraine, you have Russia, you have obviously what's happening with the conflict in Iran. There are so many things at play, and it's going to take a little bit of time. But I'd rather be in this situation than under Kamala Harris. How about that?
1: All right. Also, on the other side of the aisle, on another side, I should say, a socialism conference is underway in Chicago this weekend, right? So we're watching that, and we're seeing some real enthusiasm for socialist candidates in multiple recent primary races. That's been a topic over the last few months. What do you think? How are Republicans planning to counteract that? What's the messaging? What should it be? What do you think it's going to be?
2: Well, what they're forgetting to put on those messaging at that conference is all the negative things that socialism has done. I mean, look at Venezuela, look at Cuba, look at a whole host of places that basically it hasn't worked. Venezuela is one of the most beautiful, richest countries, and then they got in charge, and it's one of the poorest now. You know, we're now having to kind of cut deals and kind of bring them back to reality. All the murders, all the terror and hardship under socialism, they don't talk about that. They talk about free stuff for everybody. And who wouldn't want that? I mean, God, that's fantastic, but who's going to pay for it?
1: Okay.
2: You know, Medicare for all and all that stuff. There's got to be a cost, and it's just not realistic.
1: All right. Very good. Thank you very much for joining us today. New Hampshire Republican candidate for Senate, Scott Brown. Thank you.
2: Thank you.
1: And we have reached out to Brown's opponents, but did not hear back. They are welcome to join us on News Nation. Your invitation is out there. And coming up tomorrow on News Nation, Alicia Nieves will be joined by former New York City Mayor Rudy Giuliani to get his take on the latest with the midterms and also look ahead to the 25th anniversary of the 9/11 terror attacks. That's tomorrow, 1 p.m. Eastern. Much more on that breaking news coming into our newsroom. The U.S. military saying it has launched new strikes on three Iranian oil tankers after Navy warships were targeted with missiles. We are monitoring the story for updates coming up.
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6: Labor Day weekend is here. Summer is wrapping up. Kids heading back to school, but not before we squeeze in that last bit of summer. You're getting it in, right? Across the country, Americans are traveling this holiday weekend, and rising costs are not stopping holiday travel. People still want to go. News Nation's Marcus Espinoza is at Newark Liberty International Airport in Jersey for us. Marcus, what are we talking about here? Is it busy behind you? It looks like you've had some influx of crowds throughout the day.
7: Hey, Laura, yeah, it has been really busy here, but also controlled chaos is how I've been describing this. It's only been a 5-minute wait to get through TSA almost all day since before 5 o'clock this morning, so that is good news. Yesterday, that was probably a different picture because Friday is that busy day, people getting out of the office early and traveling. TSA says they checked about 2.8 million people through security yesterday. They expect to do about 17 million from last Thursday until next Wednesday for folks traveling for Labor Day, as you mentioned, trying to get that last bit of summer out of their systems before fall comes back. And we spoke with passengers talking about the fact that you need to prepare and fly light in order to make it a good experience.
8: Bring as little as possible, recycle the shirts and stuff like that. The less you bring, the better you get through in and out cabs. You know, it's so much easier when you travel light.
7: That's it for 4 days?
8: That's it.
7: Hold it up over here in the camera. That's all you need.
8: This is it. That's it. That's it, man. Easy breezy, in and out.
7: I don't know for sure, but I think Charlie has a lot of airline points. As summer wraps up, U.S. tourism numbers are coming up short, though. While the U.S. government has a boost from the World Cup earlier this summer, the Commerce Department says overseas visitors, that is down almost 5% compared to past years. On Wednesday, the president did meet with travel executives from several companies trying to figure out ways to boost foreign visitors. Trump's visa bond program, high airline prices, that stricter immigration policy, and tariffs, that's all coming into play right now as far as getting visitors from outside the United States. But still here, we are getting a steady influx of passengers. Everybody appears to be in a pretty good mood here today at the airport. Driving here was a different story. A little bit of road rage for me as other people were on their way here and cutting me off. I tried to just, you know, woo-saw for them and say, take a deep breath. Everybody will get there. We want to get there safe.
6: Right.
7: And that is the message I have for folks today.
6: Very good. Road rage not from you. You saw it from other people, I'm sure. But Marcus...
7: No, I was the victim of road rage. Yes.
6: I got you. Yes. And let me just say really quick about Charlie. Very, very awesome that he can take that small bag. But that is the difference right there between men and women. Because, you know, 4 days, a bag that small, ladies need a little bit more than that. But I'm sure that there's ladies that can do a backpack, but still. All right, News Nation's Marcus Espinoza live from Newark Liberty. Appreciate you. We'll get back with you next hour. And happening now, we're also watching weather. Three hurricanes sweeping across the Pacific Ocean. The trio is positioned in the waters between Hawaii and North America. Take a look at this.

0: Hurricane Lowell turning back into a Category 5 storm on Friday. That's no joke. The National Weather Service saying it is forecast to turn northward tomorrow and approach the western Hawaiian Islands on Monday. Lowell is the only one of the three threatening to make landfall. The islands could see up to 10 inches of rain. Hawaii Governor Josh Green signing an emergency proclamation over it all.
1: Again, we're hopeful that those hurricanes will be less consequential and will also move past the islands. But this is, you know, a serious storm season.
0: Hurricane Karina also tracking near Hawaii, over 900 miles east of Hilo. Karina is Category 1 storm and is expected to gradually weaken in the eastern Pacific. Hurricane Marie reaching Category 2 status. Marie heading toward southern California coast, bringing with it life-threatening and rip current conditions. But it's not expected to make landfall there. And we've got much more on that breaking news coming into our newsroom we've been telling you about. The U.S. military saying it has launched new strikes on three Iranian oil tankers after Navy warships were targeted with missiles. We are monitoring the story for updates. Stay with us.
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3: It's the case America has been watching, the Lindsey Clancy trial coming to a dramatic end on Friday. The judge declaring a mistrial despite strong objections from the defense attorney. And all of it comes after questions surrounding a holdout juror. The next hearing in this case is set for September 29th. We're watching this. New retaliatory strikes in the Middle East today. U.S. Central Command says American forces hit 3 Iranian oil tankers, disabling 2 and destroying a 3rd in the Gulf of Oman. The strikes came after Iran fired ballistic missiles at 2 U.S. Navy warships, which CENTCOM says evaded the attacks with no Americans hurt. The U.S. is now more warning of Iran's oil fleet that could be targeted if the attacks keep up, even as President Trump and Vice President Vance say they do not consider the six-month conflict a war. Here with us now is founder and director of Middle East Political Information Network, Eric Mandel. All right, Eric, I got to ask you about your reaction to the verbiage of this conflict versus war and this breaking news that we're getting this morning. The U.S. launching new strikes as the White House says it's not a war. Can we get him back on? Are you there, Eric?
4: I am here. I hear you.
3: Okay, very good. All right, Eric, let me see if we can stick with it here. We want to ask you about these strikes and about the verbiage of the war or conflict. Let's start with the breaking news, if we could go back to that. We've got these new strikes that have happened. I want to know what your take is on that.
4: So, first of all, thank you for having me. This is a significant development that Iran's targeting U.S. warships and we're striking IRGC oil tankers. But I think what we need to do is zoom out and put this into a wider perspective. We've been in a war with Iran for 47 years, and they have so much American blood on their hands. And just like at the beginning, when Iran manipulated the 1980 U.S. presidential elections by holding U.S. embassy employees for 444 days, today Iran thinks it can control the U.S. midterms if it chooses to escalate attacks before the election. This attack that's happening now may very well be beginning of that escalation. Regarding whether this is war or not, so if Iran is firing at U.S. shipping, U.S. allies, if Iran is, and we are retaliating against shipping, against Iran within Iran, it's a matter of semantics if you call this a conflict or you call this a war. The key, the key thing that we cannot lose sight of, the key strategic question is, how can we end this war and advance American national security interests? And that if we don't lose sight of that, then we can move forward. We can't get involved with every single up and down of escalation kinetically or not. And that brings us basically to what is Operation Economic Outcast. And for that to work, the president really needs to tell the American people that we have to have patience and that it's in our interest to be there and that we can outlast the Iranians. And Iran is running out of gasoline in the next few months. And over the next few years, we're going to have lots of alternatives, as the president said, to transiting oil besides the Straits of Hormuz.
3: Right.
4: And we also need to... Yeah, good.
3: No, I was just going to ask you about that because Trump has been saying and reiterating just this week that Iran has lost much of its military power. I wanted to play something for you and get your opinion on it. Let's listen.
5: They don't have a Navy. They don't have an Air Force. They don't have any aircraft. Anything having to do with aircraft or ships, they're all at the bottom of the sea or at the bottom of a runway. Their leaders are gone. All of their technology is gone. Their weapons are largely gone.
3: But yet we still fight. So if Iran can still threaten shipping, how much leverage are we talking about that Iran still has through the Strait of Hormuz?
4: So we can't confuse the fact that they still have drones and missiles that can make the Straits of Hormuz unstable. They have been tactically tremendously defeated, but we here in America think that every time that they do attack one of our allies, Kuwait, Bahrain,

0: the UAE or attack international shipping, that this is that they have full strength. They don't have full strength, and that really hasn't been explained well to the American people. As far as the transiting of the Straits of Hormuz now, it's believed that up to 50, maybe more percent of the oil pre-war is getting through with an American escorts that are going close to the Omani coast. And if that's true, in addition to the east-west pipeline that goes through Saudi Arabia, and then an additional pipeline that goes to the United Arab Emirates with new ones that are being built, again, this question of can we have patience that the Iranians have, because to advance our interests, if we go out too quickly, we are going to miss a generational opportunity to advance the Middle East.
1: We've got to leave it there for time. I really appreciate you sticking with us through that audio tech. Appreciate you, founder and director of Middle East Political Information Network. Great to have your perspective, Eric Mandel. Thank you. And the Labor Day weekend travel is underway. 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So we're going to talk about what you need to know if you're heading out the door at the top of the hour. And of course, you know the drill. Pack your patience, but maybe more coming up.
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1: Well, it just turns out to be we've got across the board founder and CEO Kim McDaniel, who's here to tell us how it's done. And you brought some goods to show off how we do this. Welcome to you.
17: Thank you, Laura. I can't believe
1: we're talking about tailgating season, but it's here.
17: Yes.
1: Everybody's getting ready for homecoming and college football and NFL. So let's talk about the company first, because I want to know how you came up with this and the mission at hand.
17: Sure. My late husband, Ryan, and I used to sit on our patio late at night and sip cocktails and dream of owning our own business. We played a horse racing game at my mother-in-law's house, and we just thoroughly enjoyed it and had such a good time with it. So he started tinkering around in our garage and built this game that you see here today. We sold it to friends and family to start with, and then the word just kept growing, and here we are. We have across the board, and we make all kinds of different wooden board games in St. Louis, Missouri.
1: I love it. So American-made, we are behind that. We support that. You brought some of these games. Let's talk about what's on the table. You mentioned the horse racing game. What else do we have here?
17: So we have the horse race. We also have a baseball game. That was the second game that we ever created. We have that licensed by MLB, so we're able to do all 30 MLB teams. We also have a penny game called for the NHL, so we're able to do all 32 NHL teams. And we have penny soccer, penny basketball. This is our Farkle game. You'll see here with the LSU logo on it, as well as News Nation.
1: Thank you.
17: And you can use that for any kind of dice game. Yeah,
1: okay.
17: That's really fun.
1: So, you know, how do you think having games at tailgates enhances it? Because a lot of people think about the food, and I've seen cornhole out there in the parking lots as well. But this kind of brings it to the next level, right?
17: Absolutely. Yeah, obviously people that are attending a sporting event have a competitive nature about them. So playing games at a tailgate just makes sense. We also have some really great tailgating games, which this is called knock and dice. You just lay it on the back of a tailgate and throw dice to try to get it into the black circles that you see here. We also have fire in the hole with our Ole Miss logo on it. Mm-hmm. And those you just put the red bucket in, and it comes with three different sets of balls that you can throw into the buckets, kind of like beer pong, but for a tailgate.
1: Right.
17: And then this is our infamous toeski. This comes with four magnetic shot glasses on it, mm-hmm. so you and three of your friends can all toast together with a shot to your favorite team.
1: You see it in the bars, and you see it now in the tailgating game. What, do you have a favorite here?
17: The horse race game has always been my favorite, because that was our very first game that we ever made.
1: I love that. All right, well, we're going to go to commercial break, and I'm going to try and play this game, but across the board founder and CEO Kim McDaniel. Thank you very much. And also, if you want to see more of the games they do offer, you can visit acrosstheboardgame.com. Thank you very much. You want to play in the commercial
17: break? Yeah, absolutely.
1: Okay,
17: Laura, let's do it.
1: Okay. Which one do you like better?
17: Okay. Oh, let's go.
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8: When before the midterms, the Supreme Court granted an emergency appeal from the GOP allowing the purchase of TV and radio ads by political parties at the lowest possible price. This halts a lower court ruling in favor of multiple Democratic candidates who are arguing cheaper ads should be limited to just candidates themselves. We're watching this. A Texas ICE officer released on bond from federal custody on Friday. The officer, Christian Castro, is facing charges of lying to investigators about what led to the shooting of a Venezuelan man during an immigration crackdown last winter in Minnesota. He's accused of falsely telling investigators that he was attacked with a broom and a shovel before he shot and injured the man. The judge ordering a GPS ankle monitor for Castro, and Castro's lawyers say he plans to plead not guilty in the case. The next court appearance is set for September 18th. And, I mean, this is a story that everybody's talking about online. Take a look at this unruly passenger. He was duct taped to his seat Thursday on a flight. The man allegedly yelling offensive remarks before becoming violent. Eyewitnesses say the man appeared to be drunk when he started yelling at another male passenger sitting next to him. These are the things you worry about when you're on a plane. You're like, if that happens, hopefully there's somebody on board that's going to take care of this. And there were three men that began to restrain the passenger after he hit one passenger and pushed another. The American Airlines flight was on its way from Dallas to Newark from New Jersey before being diverted to Baltimore, where ultimately this passenger was arrested after being cut loose from the duct tape. The Lindsey Clancy trial coming to a dramatic end on Friday, and it really was dramatic. The judge declaring a mistrial despite strong objections from the defense attorney. It comes after questions surrounding a holdout juror. The next hearing in this case is set for September 29th, and we've got News Nation Live anchor Alicia Nieves, who's joining me now, because you're going to pick up coverage in just a few moments on this case that has really captivated the nation.
9: Yeah, I mean, this case has captured the attention, as you point out, around the entire country. It's the latest. We're going to be talking about everything that happened, what happened in the end here, this mistrial that was declared on Friday after the jury. You're talking 9 women, 3 men, deadlock, unable to come to an agreement. I know you were there at this case, so we're going to be talking to you also in a moment. But the big question now is, what comes next? We're also following grocery store sticker shock. It's going to likely actually cost you even more money to put food on the table. We're talking with a supermarket guru. He's going to be here telling us, you know, what to expect, just how bad it can get, and what you can do to maybe budget a little bit differently. differently. Plus, you just did something on tailgating, so we're going to have our own fun on our show because it's National Cheese Pizza Day. Joining us in studio is going to be a man whose pizza was named

0: the best in the world. It was also so good that Taylor Swift and Travis Kelce called him to provide pizza for their wedding reception and after party. It's something I can't wait to taste, and a part of our show that I can't wait for. You know me, I'm a native New Yorker, born and raised in the city. Cheese pizza, one of my favorite. I'm a bit of a snob and a connoisseur, so excited about that and all the other stories we're covering.
1: Well, we do talk about food, and it's got to be good, right? I mean, that's the whole thing. It's like when you go and you get a pizza, and it's a bummer when it's not good.
0: What's your criteria? Because me, it's you have to hear the crust. If I don't,
1: you have to hear the crust.
0: If I don't bite into a pizza and hear a crunch, there's a problem.
1: And it's got to be, for me, it's got to be thin crust. I've got to have it thin.
0: I have my moment with deep dish, but I'm a New Yorker. It has to be thin crust as well.
1: Yeah, that's right. Well, in California, listen, we don't do too bad, but, you know.
0: I've never had pizza in Cali. I got to go try it.
1: Let's do this. Let's road trip.
0: Come on. Come on. I'm with it. Let's do Alicia and Laura Engel across the country.
1: We'll taste test across the country.
0: Okay.
1: I mean, it could be a new segment. So thank you very much for that. I look forward to it. I'll be joining you at the top of the hour as well. So we're also going to talk about this. The most iconic sister duo in tennis losing their U.S. match open doubles. The comeback is months in the making, ending early with Venus and Serena Williams losing in the first round. It was a thrilling match. Hours, but in the end, the future Hall of Fame sisters couldn't outlast their opponents. The Williams sisters even led 5-0 in the deciding tiebreak before losing the final 10 of 12 points. But it was all smiles after the match. The U.S. Open posting this on X saying, no matter the result, it's always good to see Serena and Venus competing. Amen. And a change of leadership coming to the WNBA. Commissioner Kathy Engelbert announcing her retirement at the end of this year. Engelbert was named the first commissioner back in 2019. During her tenure, she secured major media rights agreements and increased pay for players through a collective bargaining agreement. Engelbert saying, in part, I retire knowing that we have built something bigger, stronger, and more enduring than we could have ever imagined. News Nation Live continues after a quick break with Alicia Nieves. And as mentioned, I will be joining her at the top of the hour. We're going to discuss the Clancy verdict because I was at the Plymouth, Massachusetts courthouse all week on the ground as the case was playing out. There were a lot of twists and turns. We're going to talk about it coming up right after a quick break. Stay with us.
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8: A new jobs report blows past expectations of a summer slump. I'm Mike Vaccara, News Nation Washington Bureau Chief. The U.S. economy adding 162,000 jobs in August, a figure almost triple some estimates. Among the sectors seeing the biggest gains, leisure and hospitality with a boost of 62,000, then government, construction, and a 16,000 job rise in manufacturing all in the last month. Unemployment remained at 4.1%, though wages still lag behind inflation. President Trump taking to Truth Social Friday morning to celebrate the surprise numbers and calling on the Federal Reserve to lower interest rates and thereby making borrowing more affordable for American consumers. Lower the interest rates because the USA is a much stronger credit than it was just a short time ago, he said. A strong country means lower interest rate. It's a better credit. Very simple. The government's monthly report on inflation is set to come out next week, which will be a factor into what the Fed decides to do with interest rates when they meet in mid-September. I'm Mike Vaccara, and this is the News Nation Political Minute.
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17: We have treated it the same as any other case. 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
18: Every time somebody had something to say about those young kids, Lindsay would smile and say, "I'm glad." She wants them to be remembered.
0: A mistrial declared in the Lindsay Clancy murder trial. The Massachusetts mother accused of killing her three young children. Prosecutors now weighing whether or not they're going to seek a retrial here, as Clancy's attorneys worry about finding a new jury that would be impartial given all the attention this case has gotten. We got a team of legal analysts to break down how likely it is that Clancy returns to court. And in the Lone Star State, Republicans gearing up for the party's first ever midterm national convention as they look to encourage voters to head to the polls amid the president's approval ratings slipping. Plus, Americans bracing as prices on essential goods like wheat, corn, and diesel are going back up again. Part of the reason for those pricing pressures, wars abroad. And to that end, special envoy Steve Witkoff, Jared Kushner, they just landed in Moscow to try and restart talks about ending the war in Ukraine. While just this morning, the U.S. is retaliating, having struck three Iranian tankers as President Trump tries to downplay this conflict.
19: A lot of people don't call it a war. I call it a military conflict because it's small potatoes for us.
0: Political contributor Mick Mulvaney is here with his take. Plus, tomorrow, we're going to be joined by former New York City mayor and Trump attorney Rudy Giuliani with his thoughts on midterm elections and a reflection on 9/11 as we approach the anniversary of the horrific attacks. Good afternoon, everyone. I'm Alicia Nieves here in New York. It is 1 o'clock on the East Coast, and this is News Nation Live. We have team coverage with Marcus Espinoza live for us at Newark Liberty International Airport, keeping an eye on the skies, the millions of people traveling for this holiday weekend. Tom Dempsey live from our nation's capital, but we're going to begin right here with Laura Engel with more on this Lindsay Clancy murder trial. It's a trial that has gripped the nation. Laura, you have been on location for this case for the last couple of weeks, and since the very beginning, what was your reaction to the decision that came in declaring this a mistrial, and what was the reaction around the courthouse?
1: You know, I think that everybody knew that this was a possibility that was likely. As the deliberations went on, we were getting into the seventh day, and you're thinking, what's the holdup? There's something going on when you're that long into a deliberation. We're talking 5 weeks of testimony from more than 80 witnesses is what the jurors had to break down, and that it is a trial that captured the nation. Everyone was talking about it. There were so many people outside the courthouse as well, and it really took a shine and a light on the postpartum care that America is talking about. And now that it's over without a resolution, people are asking what's next. The Massachusetts mother faced murder charges in the deaths of her three young children, first-degree murder charges, which would have brought her life in prison without parole if she was convicted on the top charge. And as the prosecution argued, it was a premeditated crime in their opinion and in their belief. And her defense team said that she was not criminally responsible for her actions as she was suffering from postpartum psychosis at the time. So we had a jury of 9 women and 3 men, and they were just unable to come to a unanimous agreement. They came back several times saying, "We can't do it." And now we know it was a lone juror who was a holdout. So meaning it wasn't wasn't a 6-6 split or any other. It was 11-1. The jury deliberated for 7 days, with Judge William Sullivan sending them back twice after

0: deadlocked notes came forward. The jury returned to the courtroom one final time without a verdict. Here's what it sounded like.
1: Counsel, have you seen the question?
2: Yes, Your Honor.
3: Yes.
1: All right. And the question is, it is with a heavy heart that we report we are unable to come to a unanimous decision and will not be able to.
0: Now, throughout the week and during key moments of the trial, we were on the ground in Plymouth, Massachusetts. I was there with Brian Enten, and whether we were in the courtroom taking turns watching the developments or being outside of the courthouse breaking the latest developments in the case, we had it for you on all of our shows. It was really dramatic as we went through this. And then, you know, when the jurors came back and said that they couldn't reach a unanimous decision and the judge said, all right, I'm going to call a mistrial, then we had Reddington, the defense attorney, stand up saying, wait a minute, I'm going to issue an emergency stay. I'm going to ask for an emergency stay from the Supreme Court.
4: Yeah.
0: And that is something that is so highly unusual. And then the judge said, you've got 1 hour. And so, I mean, talk about a nail-biting situation. I mean, this was really a breathless wait for that decision. Ultimately, the Supreme Court, the state Supreme Court said, no, we're not going to issue it. So now we're going to go back to court September 29th to see if the prosecution, how they're going to try it again, because they definitely said, listen, we're talking about three dead
4: children
0: here.
4: Yeah. But the idea of relitigating this case, it was already filled with so much emotion, grabbed so much attention around the country, is one that's big for both sides here, the defense and the prosecution. Laura, thank you for staying a little bit longer for us
0: to get
4: a firsthand account of what happened there in Massachusetts. For more on this case, I want to bring in now Randy Zellin, criminal defense attorney, former New York City prosecutor and counsel at Goetz Platzner. Thank you for being here, Randy. What was your take at the end of this trial? Were you surprised that we got a mistrial here?
5: No. When you are talking about medical experts unable to agree as to whether or not Lindsey Clancy was able to understand the nature and consequences of her action and conform her behavior to what society requires, when you have talking heads like me, I had many colleagues who essentially called me nicely an idiot for suggesting that there would not be a guilty verdict. How could we possibly expect 12 ordinary citizens to be able to come to a unanimous verdict? It was clear to me that this was going to be a hung jury, and it was a hung jury.
4: You know, as Laura just pointed out a moment ago, before the actual mistrial was formally declared, the defense had this emergency appeal trying to take it to the Supreme Court. But even before that, asked the judge to remove a juror. I want you to listen to what defense attorney Kevin Reddington told the judge in that moment, a recap of it.
3: We have a juror who has, according to the foreperson, is the only person who is basically holding out, so to speak, and unfortunately they're not holding out based on good faith issue with facts or with the law, but they're holding out as a result that even though they have agreed and expressed doubt, they are refusing to obey the law as you've given it.
4: Help us understand the pressure that jurors face when they're asked to decide a verdict in a case like this. They got so much attention nationally, but even, you know, Drew, I imagine so much emotion from each juror. And then what was your thoughts on the judge's decision to not replace that lone juror?
5: Well, I've had the benefit of experience. While lawyers are not allowed in the deliberation room, not allowed to watch the deliberations, notwithstanding the Keanu Reeves movie where he was apparently able to look through a peephole. The reality is, my experience, having spoken with mock juries afterwards and having had the benefit of speaking to jurors after a trial, the pressure is beyond anyone's ability to really explain unless the case is a slam dunk, which this case wasn't. But here, Massachusetts law is very clear. It's not enough that one juror is holding out. It is not enough to say that one juror is not being nice, that one juror is not changing, in this case, his mind. Massachusetts law requires that behavior to be what's called idiosyncratic behavior, behavior personal to that juror that is so out of bounds, that is so nuts, that it's almost like an extreme emotional disturbance. That's the only way you are discharging a juror during jury deliberations for cause. Mr. Reddington is preserving the record. Judge Sullivan got it right. The Supreme Court got it right.

0: Judges do not invade the province of the jury except in an emergency.
1: Yeah. You have to imagine that it was a tough decision for the judge, but had he replaced that juror, we'd be talking about, was that the right call here? Let me go to the other side, the prosecution. The DA spoke to reporters right after the mistrial was determined, and this is what was said. Take a listen.
2: I do know that one of the questions that are out here right now regarding retrials, I will let you know that there'll be no decisions made today regarding that. I'm going to be meeting with our team, and we will address this case further at the appropriate time in the context of an official court proceeding.
1: From your perspective, should there be a mistrial here, and how much more challenging or easier is that going to be in a second trial?
0: Well, first of all, the district attorney should have left the podium after saying that. That was the appropriate thing to say, which is there are no decisions today. But for him to have kept going, and in particular, needing to look down when speaking of these children, you cannot be talking about seeking justice for these three children and foaming at the mouth where you don't even know their names. The mistrial was the right call. In my humble opinion, a retrial would be the wrong call. There is no reason to believe that another jury is going to do this any better. There is no advantage to the government in this case, as we often see, like in Rod Blagojevich, where the case is too long, too complicated. First time around, hung jury. Second time, you come back, it is a sliver of the first trial, and you get an easy win here. I don't see it, with one exception. If the government were hell-bent to try this case again, while I think they should offer a plea bargain to a heat of passion manslaughter and recommend 30 years probation and that she remain institutionalized until doctors say she can be cut loose.
1: Yeah.
0: But short of that, if you're trying this case, you charge this case with a reckless homicide. I close my eyes to the high probability that I could be a danger to my children.
1: Yeah,
0: I should have had my children taken away from me. I didn't. Or a heat of passion, a manslaughter. Try the case like that.
1: Bringing that burden of proof down.
0: Well, it's not the burden. The burden of proof is still beyond
1: the burden of proof. But
0: it's less.
1: The culpability.
0: It's less proof, and you can try the case in 2 or 3 days. You show how sane she was that day. You show the internet searches, what she did the morning of, and the fact that she tried to kill herself is consciousness of guilt, and you sit down.
1: Well, we will see potentially. We know that the hearing coming up later this month to determine what kind of happens next. Criminal defense attorney Randy Zellin, appreciate your time and perspective. Thank you.
0: Thank you.
1: And we're also following a major new escalation in the U.S.-Iran conflict. CENTCOM just announcing that American forces struck 3 Iranian oil tankers today. This was a response to the Iranian regime firing ballistic missiles toward 2 U.S. Navy warships patrolling the region. Now, the U.S. says an aircraft carrier and guided missile destroyer evaded the attacks and no Americans were hurt, adding, though, that 2 Iranian tankers were disabled and a third was destroyed in the Gulf of Oman. This after its crew was told to abandon ship. Now, the ships were part of a multi-billion-dollar oil network funding Iran's Revolutionary Guard, according to the United States. And CENTCOM now warning that more of Iran's oil fleet could be targeted if attacks persist on U.S. forces. Here with us now is Arizona Republican congressional candidate Jay Feely. Jay, thank you for being here. I first want to get your thoughts on this latest development in the Middle East, these military strikes seemingly ramping back up, U.S. forces now being targeted. And this is the White House maintains that this is not a war. What are your thoughts?
3: Well, I think, first of all, acknowledging that they fired on a U.S. carrier, and then that necessitates a response. And certainly that's exactly what we did. I'm truly grateful that we didn't lose any American lives. And we want to focus on not losing American lives while trying to find a way to end this war. I think that's what most Americans want. And they want those gas prices to go down. They want energy costs to go down. And they want to make sure that we have security in the Middle East. And that's what we all want.
1: Yeah, speaking to some of those points, I mean, this conflict is something that's being watched globally. But as you point out, Americans who are going to turn to voters, you know, less than 2 months from now, you're going to be attending the RNC's first ever midterm convention in Dallas next week. While socialism, that conference on that is going to be underway in Chicago this weekend. What policies do you expect your party to highlight with just weeks until the election?
3: Yeah, I think this election is about the future. It's about the vision for this country, where we want this country to go. Do we want to embrace and continue to embrace capitalism and free markets? Or do you want the Democrat Party, who's embraced socialism, to be in control? And when we look at all the accomplishments that President Trump and the Republicans have made since he got back into office in 2025, there's a ton of them. Securing the border, you know, reversing mass migration, signing the Lincoln-Riley Act, extending the tax cuts, and then adding to those with no tax on tips, no tax on overtime, the $6,000 in savings on Social Security. So many different things that we were able to accomplish. And I think highlighting those policies and how they helped every average day Americans is going to be the focus of that midterm convention.
1: Yeah, I certainly agree that the future is a part of what's on the ballot here. But as someone who's running right now, what do you say to Americans who are worried about the right now? To your point, they're concerned about, you know, gas prices at the pump, you know, in part because of this conflict with Iran. And they're wanting real solutions from the party in power in the moment.
3: First, you have to win the argument before you can win the election. And yeah, that's what we have to do. We have to make a true argument about why our policies are the best policies. And I think in general, when you look at Democrats, they derive their policy from intent, what they believe would be good, not reality, not realism. And Republicans, conservatives, we believe in realism. What is the end result of your policies? I think that's what we're going to certainly focus on. You look at the Biden administration, they drove inflation up to 9.5%. They let tens of millions of illegals come across the border that directly led to 30% increase in housing costs, 25% increase in the rent costs. They put those illegals onto Medicaid and SNAP by changing the verbiage to make them lawfully present, which drove up those grocery prices. So you have to be able to make that argument first and say that you truly do care about Americans. You understand where they're at, and our policies are the best policies moving forward to help them and to drive down those costs.
1: Let me get your thoughts on a race that's getting a lot of national attention. That's the Republican Ken Paxton going against Democrat James Tallarico in Texas. I want to play for you some of the ads that are coming out from both campaigns. Take a look.
4: Ken Paxton is the most corrupt politician in Texas. Ken Paxton was impeached by his own party for taking bribes from wealthy donors while blocking overtime pay for Texas workers.
5: James Tallarico is a hypocrite when it comes to fighting for families. Tallarico wants to teach trans ideology in schools and let boys compete in girls' sports. Hypocrite James Tallarico will do anything to push his radical agenda, even if it leaves families broke and jobless.
1: This is a race that is surprisingly close, with Tallarico, you know, if you look at certain polls, taking the lead here. Are you surprised that in a reliably red state like Texas that we're seeing a neck and neck race? And what does Paxton, and really, I guess, more broadly, Republicans in that state need to do to ensure a win and recapture that strong loyalty that they're typically afforded?
3: I think when you look around the country, it's very common for Democrats to pull better at the beginning because they're promising things. They don't have to justify it with facts. They don't have to justify it with math. And with Tallarico, he has to fight not against Ken Paxton. He's got to fight against his own words because there's so much there that don't resonate with average people in Texas. I think El Said in Michigan is going to have to do the same thing. My opponent, Amit Shah, in Arizona, the same thing, because they have, the Democrat Party has embraced this Democrat socialist platform. They have not fought against it. They had a chance to sign their pledge to believe in capitalism. They have not done that. They have embraced socialism. That will be the defining issue that defines this election.
1: Yeah, it's worth saying, I've said it before, that we have seen Democrats come close in past elections. They've not fully crossed the line in Texas. So we'll continue to wait and see if that happens here. We're going to have to leave it there, but good luck on your race in Arizona. Republican congressional candidate in Arizona, Jay Feely, thank you for joining us.
3: Thank you so much.
1: Of course. All right, we have reached out to his opponent, but we did not hear back. They're welcome to join us anytime here on News Nation. The Supreme Court granted an emergency appeal from the GOP, allowing the purchase of TV and radio ads by political parties at the lowest possible price. This halts a lower court ruling in favor of multiple Democratic candidates who are arguing that cheaper ads should be limited to just the candidates themselves. And Missouri is asking the U.S. Supreme Court to step in and restore a Republican-drawn congressional map for the midterms, warning of, quote, unprecedented chaos if it doesn't. The emergency appeal came Friday, just a day after Missouri's Supreme Court blocked the map, ruling that voters must first weigh on it. Now, the map would give Republicans a 7-to-1 edge in the state by breaking up the Democratic-held district in Kansas City. The state says switching maps now, after primaries were already held, would just derail the November elections. The U.S. Supreme Court has given those challenging the map until Monday to respond. All right, more ahead here on News Nation Live. On the breaking news out of the Middle East, the U.S. saying that it has just launched 3 strikes on Iranian oil tankers after Navy warships were targeted with missiles. We're going to speak to retired U.S. Marine Corps Colonel. And here, a live look at Chicago Midway Airport, courtesy of EarthCam, as millions of travelers are hitting the skies and the roads for this holiday weekend. We're talking to the founder of The Points Guy, Brian Kelly, about what you need to know before you head out the door. And Americans feeling the pain in their wallets as they put food on the table. The supermarket guru is here with what you need to know and how to save on your next trip to the grocery store.
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5: So this is a summer that showed the world America is back and stronger than ever, bigger, better than ever before.
6: All right, Labor Day weekend is here and summer is wrapping up. Kids are heading back to school, but not before trying to squeeze that last bit of summer. Across the country, Americans are traveling this holiday weekend, and rising costs are not stopping holiday travel. Musician's Marcus Espinosa is live from Newark Liberty International Airport in New Jersey. Marcus, what are you seeing already for travelers in the skies, but even beyond that, on the roads?
7: Alicia, honestly, I'm seeing tons of dogs getting on flights here today. About 10 to 12 dogs I have seen, but also thousands of passengers here at Newark Liberty International Airport. Terminal A, yesterday really was a busy day for the travel holiday weekend, as about 2.8 million folks were screened through TSA across the country. That number is expected to be about 17 million from last Thursday until next Wednesday for the holiday travel this weekend. A little bit lower than last year, so not record-setting for this particular Labor Day, but still, folks are traveling like this gentleman here.
8: Bring as little as possible, recycle the shirts and stuff like that. The less you bring, the better you get through in-and-out cabs. You know, it's so much easier when you travel light.
7: That's it for that's 4 days?
8: That's it.
7: Hold it up over here
8: this
7: in
8: is
7: the
8: it.
7: Camera. That's all you need.
8: This is it. That's it. That's it, man. Easy breezy, in and out.
7: Charlie is a pro there. As summer wraps up, U.S. tourism numbers are coming up short, though. Despite what the president says, the U.S. government did get a boost from the World Cup. The Commerce Department says overseas visitors are down almost 5% compared to past years. On Wednesday, though, the president did meet with travel execs from several companies, including American Airlines. They're trying to figure out how to get that foreign visitor number back up. Trump's visa bond program, high airline prices, stricter immigration policies, tariffs, all that stuff coming into play as far as that number being high for the lack of international visitors, but certainly they want to get that number back to a good spot. But here, domestically, flights are certainly busy. Airports are busy for those flights. If you're getting on the road and you're leaving now, you will be meeting traffic. The best time to leave was before 10 a.m. But if you're able to cut your trip short, try to leave tomorrow on Sunday, because everybody's going to try to get home on Monday and the office is going to be full. A lot of sleepy heads, I imagine, on Tuesday, Alicia.
6: Yeah, good points there, good tips there. Two things. I wish I could travel like Charlie. My bag for a weekend looks like four times what that is. And I love that the pups and the pets are making it on the trip this Labor Day weekend. Marcus Espinosa live for us at Liberty International Airport in New Jersey. Thank you for that report. I want to welcome in now the points guy, founder and travel expert Brian Kelly, with all the ways that people can save on this holiday travel season, not just now, but we've got, you know, Christmas, Thanksgiving, all those big holidays coming up. Brian, first and foremost, while travel is potentially up this holiday weekend, so are the prices. I mean, how much higher are we talking it, and what's been the biggest culprit?
9: Yeah, so while most travelers this weekend are actually going to go by car, and we see gas prices are up 30% year over year. That's a huge increase. Flight prices are up about 20%. The one area where we're seeing almost even from last year is cruising. So there still are some deals in cruising, but across the board, and we've spoken with the airline CEOs, and they forecast continued high fares, certainly with the escalations in the Middle East that we're seeing. That's not going to help oil prices. So our tip to consumers, if you're going to book Thanksgiving travel, this week is a great week to do it. Procrastinating is probably not going to be a good strategy for low fares in 2026.
6: So what are your recommendations in terms of locations and getaways, cities that are probably the best and most affordable right now?
9: So it changes by city, so based on where you live. But there's this tool, google.com/flights. They have this explore tool. Flexibility is how you are going to snag the best deals if you're flexible. And that Explore map allows you to put in your home airport, and you can just put in Europe. And by the way, European summer is overpriced, really hot. If you can travel shoulder season, the fall is the time to go to Europe. I'm going to Paris next week to see Celine Dion. She's having a 6-week residency.
6: Sounds amazing.
9: And so, yeah, so basically going off, going against what every other person's doing, you know, Italy in August is hot and expensive, but try to do Italy in October. It's much more enjoyable. And there are deals. We're also seeing deals to Costa Rica, which generally avoids that hurricane season if you want a fall tropical trip. So the deals are out there. You just have to hunt for them.
6: So what are your biggest hits, besides Google Flights, which I live on a daily basis? I check it almost every day, kind of seeing what the options are out there. What are your bigger tips for traveling on a budget, particularly domestically?
9: Yeah, domestically, I also recommend using your points. The airlines, international flights are really expensive using points, but domestically, you can get great deals.
6: Yeah.
9: And so I use a website called point.me, which will help you use your points. It'll tell you what airlines actually have availability. If you've got credit card points, it'll do all the math of, hey, you should transfer to this program. So even for last minute tickets, when airfare is really high, use your points, because it's interesting. The airlines will release a ton of award seat availability last minute, but at the same time have really high fares. So that's when you can get the most bang for your frequent flyer mile.
6: I typically use my points going international, but to your point there, they're a fraction, domestically for flights, even if you want to get fancy and do a first class flight. Let me ask you this. You mentioned it a moment ago. We've got Thanksgiving coming up, Christmas, that'll be here sooner than we know it. When's the best time to book for those trips? You said this weekend, but if someone's busy this weekend, when's kind of the next best time?
9: Well, this full week, so you don't have to worry about it right now, but I would say by September 10th, book your Thanksgiving travel. Now, in Google Flights, it'll give you an indicator on the route you're trying to book saying high, medium, or low. If you see a low fare anytime, book it these days, because airfares go up statistically more than they come down.
6: Yeah.
9: But after you book a flight, if you think you're kind of overpaying, there are websites like Junova, J-U-N-O-V-A. It's an AI tool. Once you book a flight, it'll automatically check to see if it drops in price, and it'll automatically reprice it, and you only pay them if they can save you money. So, no one has the time to keep checking all the flights they book to see if they drop, but there are tools. Also for rental cars, AutoSlash does this. So you can book through them for your rental car, and they'll automatically rebook you when the price drops.
6: I love that you mentioned that, because I consider myself a savvy kind of traveler. And I only learned of this a couple months ago, and that could have saved me thousands of dollars, because sometimes I don't book because I'm worried it's going to come down. And then I make the mistake of now it went up $300 or $400. And I'm sure I'm not the only person in that boat. Brian, really appreciate your time. The Points Guy founder, Brian Kelly. Thank you. All right, take a look at this. This man yelling offensive remarks before becoming violent on a flight. Eyewitnesses say the man appeared drunk when he started to yell at another male passenger that was sitting next to him. Three men had to restrain this passenger, wrapping him in the duct tape that you're seeing right there. After he hit one passenger, pushed another, the American Airlines flight was on its way from Dallas to Newark, New Jersey, before being diverted to Baltimore, where this passenger was kind of cut loose there, but then arrested by the authorities. And we're following some breaking news. The U.S. military is saying it has launched new strikes on three Iranian oil tankers after Navy warships were targeted with missiles. Plus, President Trump preparing for a post-war plan for the Middle East. We're going to be speaking with a retired U.S. Marine Corps colonel about the situation just ahead.
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11: 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To the hopes of a boy. 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Until one day. 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Where does your generosity go? 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
1: I'm Alicia Nieves. 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
4: 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I'll be right back.
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1: The U.S. launching retaliatory strikes on three Iranian oil tankers. U.S. Central Command saying that these strikes follow Iran firing ballistic missiles at two U.S. Navy warships. The U.S. warning that more attacks are possible, even as President Trump and Vice President J.D. Vance say they do not consider the six-month conflict an actual war. Musicians Tom Dempsey live from Washington, D.C. with us for more on this situation and the kind of cross of words. Is this a conflict or a war? Tom?
8: Yeah, Alicia, good afternoon from Washington, D.C. U.S. Central Command saying these strikes happened earlier today and targeted three different Iranian oil carriers. And as part of this announcement, Central Command released unclassified videos showing the attacks as they happened. You can see all sorts of damage and fires breaking out on the oil carriers. One of the carriers got hit near Karg Island, while another got hit in the Gulf of Oman. According to Central Command, this all came in response to Iran recently targeting a U.S. Navy aircraft carrier as well as a destroyer in what it described as unprovoked attacks. The military did not report any injuries in those attacks. But earlier today, too, War Secretary Pete Hegseth posted to X about this, writing, quote, "It's simple. If Iran shoots at U.S. ships, we will destroy and sink their oil tankers. All they have to do is not shoot at the U.S. Navy. Iran's oil tanker fleet is defenseless. Iran has no Navy or Air Force. Our planes, ships, and subs can strike them all." But Alicia, this becomes the latest of back-and-forth attacks between Iran and the United States, with some of the biggest strikes since July reported just this week. Iranian missiles and drones recently targeted Kuwait, with Iranian state media adding that drone attacks aimed at U.S. bases in Bahrain and the United Arab Emirates. We also saw the U.S. military recently target Iranian rocket launchers on an island in the Strait of Hormuz, with the military claiming Iran used them to shoot mines into the strait. President Trump, though, has somewhat downplayed this conflict, pushing back against a reporter who asked about his comment calling the war, quote, "small potatoes."
9: Mr. President, 18 people have died in this. It certainly doesn't feel like small potatoes. 18 service members have died. We're seeing record long deployments. You initially said this
10: record long. Why is it record long?
9: So the 82nd Airborne.
10: How long were we in Vietnam? How long were we in Vietnam?
9: We're seeing record.
10: No, how long were we in Vietnam?
9: U.S. Abraham Lincoln was out for more than 250 days at sea.
10: We've been, and you know what we did in 5 months? They're not going to have a nuclear weapon. That's what we did. Iran will not have a nuclear weapon.
8: President Trump also brought up the death toll of the conflict so far. 18 U.S. service members killed in the conflict just now, but he compared that to other death tolls from U.S. wars in the past. Alicia, you know, big words coming from the president and big action coming from the military today. Alicia?
1: Yeah, Tom Dempsey live for us from Washington, D.C. We're going to dig into this more now. We're retired U.S. Marine Corps Colonel Mark Kansian. Colonel, we've talked quite a bit, you know, since this war started or conflict started, the president not calling it a war. Your thoughts on strikes renewing after what has been a relatively calm month, a pivot to what was going to be economic warfare? Do you think we're back to this military action on the table and further escalations?
4: Well, we're certainly back to military action. We've been doing this tit for tat for over a week. The U.S. just struck Iran after Iran had fired at U.S. Navy vessels. Iran always retaliates, so I think we'll see another cycle of this skirmishing. It'll likely go on for a while.
1: I want to get your thoughts on what Tom talked about there a moment ago in terms of the president, vice president, downplaying this conflict, not calling it a war. You got Vice President J.D. Vance, you know, saying that. Do you think these comments undermine the very, you know, point that the administration is trying to make in terms of the threat that Iran poses on the United States?
4: I'm going to leave it to the lexicographers about whether this is a war or a conflict. It has had different phases. The early phase, very intense. Most people call that a war. Now, the skirmishing back and forth, is it a military conflict? But it's not surprising that presidents try to downplay the intensity of conflicts they are in. We saw that in Vietnam. We've seen that repeatedly with military conflicts in the Balkans, in the Middle East. Presidents, you know, don't want to draw attention, particularly if it's an extended conflict, want to point to other accomplishments in their administrations.
1: Not to mention the fact that once you call it a war, it requires congressional action, something the administration has not done so far. Let me ask you about this. Axios is reporting that the Trump administration is drafting what's being called a post-war Middle East plan, including establishing a regional alliance to contain Iran, entering the next phase of the Gaza peace plan, and implementing an Israel-Lebanon agreement, as well as expanding the Abraham Accord. This seems pretty lofty. Is it achievable from your perspective?
4: Well, it's very ambitious, and if the administration can accomplish that, it will be a great step forward, I think, for the Middle East and for the United States. Very difficult to do at the current state of affairs. The United States and Iran are still skirmishing. The United States has not established dominance over the Strait of Hormuz. Our allies are very nervous, not clear they're willing to sign on to an actual alliance. The Abraham Accords have made a lot of progress, but again, the allies are very nervous about moving forward until they see how things sort out between the United States and Iran.
1: Yeah, we've been following really closely every development out of the Middle East, and with good need to, as we're seeing these latest strikes kind of resume between the U.S. and Iran. Retired Marine Corps Colonel Mark Kansian, appreciate your time as always.
4: Thanks for having me on the program.
1: Of course. And grocery store sticker shock. This is something we're also following. Prices on things like beef and coffee, those have already been going up with double digits over the last year. But now we might see a new surge on things like wheat, corn, and grain. The supermarket guru is here with the reason behind it and when you'll actually see those prices increase in grocery stores.
11: As veterans, we've dealt with noise, from chains clanking as they're clamped onto cargo to orders coming down the chain of command. Back home, the noise is different. Everyone's always talking because they just want to be heard. But we know that it's not about hearing. It's about listening, about understanding each other because we've shared the same experiences. 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
1: President Trump announcing his plan to try and help bring down the cost of beef, but grocery prices, those are continuing to climb across the board from war to weather. Trucks that transport your everyday goods are running on more expensive diesel right now, which would raise the price on the things that you need. And when the cost rises on one item, that sometimes triggers a domino effect of raising prices across the board. Here with us now is Phil Lempert, a food industry analyst and editor of the Lempert Report. Phil, can you just break down what we're seeing in terms of the cost of diesel prices, those rising, and how that's trickling down into what people are paying at the grocery store right now?
30: Absolutely. If you take a look at the price of diesel, it's really two parts. One is transporting our food, and especially we have a lot of food coming from Mexico, like produce, so that's more expensive. And then also keep in mind, you mentioned beef, those are all on refrigerated trucks. And refrigerated trucks have two engines to them. One is to run the truck, the other one is to run the refrigeration. So there's no question the price of diesel is driving our prices up.
1: Yeah, and you have to think about farmers who run a lot of equipment utilizing diesel fuel as well for that equipment. You know, when we look at the Strait of Hormuz, that has been named as one of the bigger culprits to the reason why we're seeing these fuel, you know, prices spike. But it's not just oil that's not getting through the Strait of Hormuz. It is critical fertilizer.
30: Exactly.
1: I think something like a third of the world's seaborne fertilizer.

0: But even that aside, when we see the pricing pressures, if farmers are not, you know, compromising on that safety, they're shrinking maybe their crops, when does that impact the average American?
1: It's impacting us now, and it will continue. And also, keep in mind, there's another big looming problem, and that's called El Nino. And that's going to change everything as it relates to agriculture across the world.
0: We've seen beef go up double digits. I mentioned corn and wheat. Those go up double digits. What are the projections you're seeing for 2027? How much more expensive it can get? And what can Americans do now to try and budget or get around this?
1: Well, the first thing to realize is prices are going to continue to go up, and especially on beef. For example, you know, the president has this 90-day moratorium on the price of beef. It takes years to have herds, to restock those herds. It's not 90 days. And also, we just saw, you know, that JBS now doesn't have to pay tariffs. That clip that you showed where you said the big four, JBS is part of the big four, and all of a sudden now we're going to be able to import more Brazilian beef. Well, the question is that going to trickle down to you and I? For 2027, I think prices are going to continue to go up. I think we're going to see more shortages as a result of what you talked about with farmers. And frankly, what you and I have to do is we have to eat less. Go on a diet. But also think about where we're shopping. You know, Walmart and Aldi have the lowest prices. So does Amazon Grocery.
0: Yeah.
1: So really rethink where you're shopping. And there's a new tool out called Cart Happy. It's part of your browser.
0: Okay.
1: And if you're shopping online, what it'll do is it'll show you other stores in the same area, what their prices are. And then with the click of a button, you could have a delivery from Walmart, from Aldi, from Kroger, and just picking it based on their cheapest prices.
0: I love that. Cart Happy and eat a little bit less. I think some of us can afford to do so. I really appreciate your time, and thank you for coming back to the show. And we've followed this closely for the last couple of months as prices have continued to come back up. Phil Lempert, supermarket guru, thank you again.
1: Thank you.
0: All right, still ahead, a dramatic rescue in Nepal. 10 days after the catastrophic flooding there, the search isn't over. We have that story next.
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10: A new jobs report blows past expectations of a summer slump. I'm Mike Vaccaro, News Nation Washington Bureau Chief. The U.S. economy adding 162,000 jobs in August, a figure almost triple some estimates. Among the sectors seeing the biggest gains, leisure and hospitality with a boost of 62,000, then government, construction, and a 16,000 job rise in manufacturing all in the last month. Unemployment remained at 4.1%, though wages still lag behind inflation.

0: inflation. President Trump taking to Truth Social Friday morning to celebrate the surprise numbers and calling on the Federal Reserve to lower interest rates and thereby making borrowing more affordable for American consumers. Lower the interest rates because the USA is a much stronger credit than it was just a short time ago, he said. A strong country means lower interest rate. It's a better credit. Very simple. The government's monthly report on inflation is set to come out next week, which will be a factor into what the Fed decides to do with interest rates when they meet in mid-September. I'm Mike Vaccaro, and this is the News Nation Political Minute.
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8: Just into our newsroom, we're getting these images of Steve Witkoff and Jared Kushner now sitting down with Russia's President Vladimir Putin. Putin reportedly telling the U.S. delegation, quote, "It's convenient for us to work with you." We're going to continue to follow developments with this story as the delegation is there trying to bring an end to the conflict between Russia and Ukraine. On to this. Today, a remarkable rescue took place in Nepal 10 days after devastating floods swept through the country. Rescuers pulling a Chinese man alive from a hydropower tunnel more than 700 feet underground, bringing the total to three workers rescued alive from this project. Search teams are now focused on 12 hydropower sites across Nepal, where about 900 workers are still missing and roughly 500 are believed to be trapped in similar tunnels. International teams are helping with this search as a woman was also found alive in a flood-damaged home. At least 1,300 people have died in this August 26 flood that was triggered by a glacier collapsing, as more than 5,000 people still remain missing. And Republicans are getting ready for the party's first ever midterm national convention in Texas this week. Will they be able to rally voters and keep control of Congress as President Trump's approval ratings slip? We're going to find out from News Nation political contributor Mick Mulvaney in just a bit.
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28: We have treated it the same as any other case. Children were murdered. And it's our job to seek justice.
29: Every time somebody had something to say about those young kids, Lindsay would smile and say, I'm glad. She wants them to be remembered.
8: A mistrial declared in the Lindsay Clancy murder trial. The Massachusetts mother accused of killing her three young children. Prosecutors now weighing whether or not to actually seek a retrial, as Clancy's attorneys worry about finding a new jury that would be impartial. We have a team of legal analysts to break down how likely it is that Clancy returns to court. In the Lone Star State, Republicans gearing up for the party's first ever midterm national convention as they look to encourage voters to head to the polls amid the president's approval ratings slipping. To that end, right now, Special Envoy Steve Witkoff, Jared Kushner meeting with Russia's President Vladimir Putin to try and restart talks to end the war in Ukraine. And just this morning, the U.S. retaliating, striking three Iranian tankers, and President Trump downplaying the conflict.
30: A lot of people don't call it a war. I call it a military conflict because it's small potatoes for us.
8: Political contributor Mick Mulvaney is here with his take. Plus, tomorrow, we're going to be joined by former New York City mayor and Trump attorney Rudy Giuliani to get his thoughts on midterm elections and a reflection on 9/11 as we approach the anniversary of the horrific attacks. Good afternoon, everyone. I'm Alicia Nieves here in New York. It's 2 o'clock here on the East Coast, and this is News Nation Live. We're going to begin this hour with that case that has captured national attention, ending in a mistrial after 5 weeks of testimony for some 80 witnesses. It has shined a light on postpartum care as the Massachusetts mother faced murder charges in the death of her three young children, claiming that she was struggling with postpartum psychosis. The prosecution argued that it was not that, that it was premeditated murder. Her defense team said that she should not be criminally responsible for her actions because of her mental struggles at the time. Now, a jury of 9 women and 3 men unable to come to a unanimous agreement, and we know it was a lone juror who was the holdout. The jury deliberated for 7 days, with the judge sending them back twice after deadlock notes. The jury returned to the courtroom for one final time without a verdict.
31: Counsel, have you seen the question?
32: Yes, Your Honor.
33: Yes.
31: All right. And the question it is with a heavy heart that we report we are unable to come to a unanimous decision and will not be able to.
8: For more on this case, here with us now is Joanna Nieves, founding attorney for the Nieves Law Firm. Joanna, thank you for being here. As I mentioned a moment ago, this is a case that brought up so much emotion around the country. And you can imagine, even for the 12 jurors that had to decide, whether or not she was guilty or not, they ultimately couldn't come to that decision. And this was ruled a mistrial. Are you surprised by that decision from the courts?
0: Not surprised by the decision. I think from the very beginning of the case, we all kind of knew that this was a complicated matter. I don't fault the DA's office for bringing the case. There was three children whose lives were taken away, and they were seeking justice and prosecuting the matter like they would any other case. However, as the evidence unfolded, you could see that there really were some questions about whether or not Lindsay was actually criminally responsible. There were some doubts being raised, and it got to a point where the writing was on the wall that this may have been a hung jury. But I did find it surprising that it was such a close split and that we were really looking at one juror who was holding out.
8: That one juror, there was a lot of attention, placed on the juror the last 24 hours of deliberation, because you had the defense file an emergency appeal, not only to stop the mistrial, but to ask the judge to remove the juror. Take a listen to what the defense, Kevin Reddington, told the judge. We don't have the sound on this, but basically he was, I'm sure you saw this in court, he was pleading impassionately to have this juror removed and have an alternate replace the juror. Can you talk a little bit about the pressure this jury was facing, given all the attention that was on them nationally? But also, what are your thoughts on the judge ultimately deciding not to replace that juror? And then, we got to this point of mistrial.
0: So as to the pressure, this was a long, arduous trial. We've got over 300 exhibits, some of which had thousands of portions to the individual exhibits. 84 witnesses, weeks and weeks of back and forth listening to this and note taking, and 7 days of deliberation. The pressure was on. And Kevin Reddington used a word. It was a travesty to see it resolve the way it did because it was so close. But I do think that the judge was being judicious and measured in the way that he applied his discretion here. You don't want a judge who's going to get too heavily involved in the jury deliberation process. And I think that Judge Sullivan did what he felt was right here. And when it was appealed over to the highest court, they denied the request, lifted the temporary stay, and let Judge Sullivan take action as he intended to do.
8: Yeah, and for some additional color in the courtroom, reporters have reported that when the judge actually ruled this a mistrial, that jurors are visibly upset, having, listened to this evidence for 7 weeks and wanting to have some finality and get some justice for these three young children. What are your thoughts in terms of a retrial? Because the DA spoke to reporters right after that decision came in, and this is what the DA said. Take a listen.
1: I do know that one of the questions that are out here right now regarding retrials, I will let you know that there'll be no decisions made today regarding that. I'm going to be meeting with our team, and we will address this case further at the appropriate time in the context of an official court proceeding.
8: So first, do you think there should be a retrial here? And then what are your thoughts in terms of how much more challenging or easier that is going to be for each side?
0: Sure. So I think the DA is taking his time the way they should, because after we've heard so much evidence, the position has changed, right? When they make a charging decision, they're making it based off of limited information. And there are numerous things that unfolded during the trial that they need to reassess their position in the prosecutor's office about whether or not to retry the case, reject prosecution altogether, or maybe even reach a resolution. Do I think a retrial is necessary? No, not if they're able to reach a resolution that is fair for both sides, meaning that there's accountability, there's a conviction. It still serves justice for the children. However, it recognizes those kind of weaknesses that the first trial exposed.
8: To that point, defense attorney Reddington discussed the potential strategy if a retrial happens, basically saying he's not going to change anything because he feels that he won in this case and successfully poked a lot of holes in the prosecution's case. On the flip side, when you look at prosecutors, how do you anticipate that they're going to shift their strategy?
0: I think we would see it be in line with what we saw during the first trial. In opening statements, they came out blazing. They were infuriated. You could see that there was this assassination on Lindsey Clancy's character. They had a very negative view on her, and it came out in openings. But by the time we got to closing arguments, you saw that temper down a bit. They still outlined the criminal responsibility aspect, but they got to a point where they were acknowledging that she was actually a very sick woman. And yeah. I think that in a second trial, they would actually play off of that theme a bit more, acknowledge the mental disease and defect, but really highlight how she still maintained criminal responsibility through her actions.
8: You know, again, if a retrial happens, one of the things the defense has brought up is they're concerned at how unbiased a jury can be, just given the notoriety that happened throughout this trial. Is that a concern for you, or do you think that's a very real concern here?
0: I think it is a very real concern. This trial is high profile, and high profile in a surprising way, being that she's not a celebrity. Nobody knew who she was, but everyone is talking about her. People are showing up at the courthouse. It will be a difficult process to impanel a new jury here.
8: Yeah, to your point, they were showing video of women who were wearing pink outside the courtroom. Hundreds of them gathered throughout the time of this trial. A lot of them trying to raise awareness on postpartum depression and psychosis, something that has triggered a bigger conversation around the country. Joanna, really appreciate your time and perspective. Joanna Nieves, attorney at the Nieves Law Firm. Thank you for joining us.
0: Thank you.
8: All right, another case that we're following, a Texas ICE officer released on bond from federal custody. The officer named Christian Castro is facing charges of lying to investigators about what led to a shooting of a Venezuelan man during an immigration crackdown last winter in Minnesota. Now, Castro is accused of falsely telling investigators that he was attacked with a broom and a shovel before he shot and injured that man. The judge ordering a GPS ankle monitor for Castro, and Castro's attorney saying that he plans to plead not guilty in this case. The next court appearance is set for September 18th. And right now, there is a trio of storms sweeping across the Pacific Ocean that we're following, positioned primarily between Hawaii and North America. Hurricane Lowell, the largest of the three, turned back into a Category 5 storm on Friday, as also the only one of the three threatening to make landfall. The storms are expected to bring heavy rain and strong winds to parts of Hawaii. The coastal flooding, rip currents, those are all being warned in that region, and they're currently in effect even along the coast of California. And Labor Day weekend, it is here. Summer is wrapping up. Kids are heading back to school, but not before trying to squeeze the very last bit of summer. Across the country, Americans are traveling this holiday weekend, and rising costs are not stopping the holiday travel. Newsnation's Marcus Espinoza will be flying into this story for us.
2: Labor Day weekend, one last chance for folks to enjoy summer here as it winds down and we head into fall, but it is certainly still busy at airports across the country. Friday really was expected to be the busiest flying day of the holiday stretch. TSA projected about 2.8 million people through checkpoints. Overall, TSA says they expect more than 17 million screenings from this past Thursday through next Wednesday. That's a little bit below last year's Labor Day travel numbers, though. On the roads, it really mattered how early you got out there. Really, by 10 a.m. is the best time. Try to avoid leaving between 1 and 5 p.m. And try to leave on Sunday if you're trying to make it back before that return home crunch on Monday.
3: Bring as little as possible. Recycle the shirts and stuff like that. The less you bring, the better you get through in and out. In and out cabs, you know, it's so much easier when you travel light.
2: That's it for 4 days?
3: That's it.
2: So hold it up over here
3: this
2: in the camera. That's all you need.
3: This is it. That's it. That's it, man. Easy breezy, in and out.
2: And as summer wraps up, U.S. tourism numbers are coming up short. While the U.S. got a boost from the World Cup, the Commerce Department says overseas visitors are down almost 5% compared to previous years. On Wednesday, President Trump met with travel execs from American Airlines, Marriott, MGM Resorts, Carnival, and other companies to discuss ways to boost foreign visitors. Trump's visa bond program, high airline prices, stricter immigration policies, tariffs, all come into play as the U.S. tourism industry tries to find a way out of this slump. Alicia, remember, early is always better. Try to leave tomorrow if you're able to get back and enjoy that extra rest day on Monday. Otherwise, you're going to be facing traffic, whether it's on the road or in the air. Back to you.
8: All right, NewsHour's Marcus Espinosa, thank you for that report. And take a look at this. Have you seen it yet? This man allegedly yelling offensive remarks before becoming violent on a flight. Eyewitnesses say the man appeared drunk when he started yelling at another male passenger who was sitting next to him. It took three men to restrain this passenger. And as you can see there, duct tape him to his seat after he hit one passenger and then pushed another. The American Airlines flight was on its way from Dallas to Newark, New Jersey, before being diverted to Baltimore, where this passenger was cut from that tape, but then arrested by authorities. All right, more ahead here on News Nation Live, especially on the breaking news out of the Middle East. The U.S. military saying it has launched new strikes on three Iranian oil tankers after Navy warships were targeted with missiles. A retired brigadier general with his take up next. Plus, Republicans are getting ready for the party's first ever midterm national convention in Texas. That's happening this week. Well, the big question is, will they be able to rally voters and keep control of Congress as President Trump's approval ratings continue to slip? And later on, we're celebrating National Cheese Pizza Day. Our guest is the New York City pizzeria owner whose pies have been named the best in the world. We'll also talk to him about his shop's involvement in what has been deemed the wedding of the year. That's Taylor Swift and Travis Kelce's.
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8: Voters in two New England states are going to head to the polls in the coming days in the latest round of primaries. That includes New Hampshire on Tuesday and Rhode Island on Wednesday. And with the midterms now less than 2 months away, Republicans are getting ready for their party's first ever midterm convention this coming Wednesday and Thursday in Dallas. President Trump and Vice President J.D. Vance are both expected to speak at this event. Meanwhile, a socialism conference is underway right now this weekend in Chicago. Here with us now is National Journal Editor-in-Chief Jeff Dufour. Jeff, thank you for being here. We're, 58 or so days away from voters actually voting. What policies do you expect the Republican Party to highlight during this week's convention?
21: Well, they're going to vote. They're going to highlight certainly the border and what they perceive as their successes on immigration and border control. I think they have actually a good story to tell on the border itself. The problem is that the border has been conflated with ICE raids, mass deportations, not just the worst of the worst, but what people perceive as to be their neighbors, et cetera. So they've undercut themselves a little bit on this issue. And then, of course, they're going to try to have to find a way to message about prices and inflation, which is like an albatross around their neck, the same way it was around the Biden administration.
8: You know, I mentioned a moment ago there's a socialism conference underway this weekend in Chicago. On the flip side of things, how do Democrats overcome some of the concern that Republicans are bringing when it comes to socialism and that being the worst case scenario for this country? They, too, have 58 days left to unify the party around that or potentially kind of, you know, stray away from it.
21: Right. They're trying to tar the entire party with this label, associating everyone, for instance, with Abdullah Syed in Michigan.
8: Yeah.
21: This is a gigantic issue in Florida. Fortunately for Democrats, there aren't that many competitive races there, especially Hispanic voters from maybe with Cuban or South American heritage. They recoil at anything that smacks of socialism at all. The wounds are still very raw for them.
8: Yeah.
21: The Democrats, I think, by and large, are going to do much better among Hispanics this year in any case. Trump won almost 50% of Hispanics in 2024, which is a modern record. On the approval polls now show him anywhere from the mid-20s to the mid-30s. Democrats would really love to flip two Miami area seats held by Republicans Carlos Jimenez and Maria Elvira Salazar. But the problem is they've got this socialism attack line that they have to deal with. And plus, Democrats in Florida have now nominated a DSA candidate, Angie Nixon, in the Senate race. I don't think that Senate race was winnable to begin with, but there's some down ballot effects certainly that could affect the House races in Florida. I don't know that it necessarily spreads to other key states, however.
8: You mentioned tight races, and I don't think it gets much tighter than what we're seeing in Texas, right? You got the Republican Ken Paxton going up against, you know, Democrat James Tallarico. I want to play for you some of the ads that have come out from both campaigns. Take a look.
0: Ken Paxton is the most corrupt politician in Texas. Ken Paxton was impeached by his own party for taking bribes from wealthy donors while blocking overtime pay for Texas workers.
1: James Tallarico is a hypocrite when it comes to fighting for families. Tallarico wants to teach trans ideology in schools and let boys compete in girls' sports. Hypocrite James Tallarico will do anything to push his radical agenda, even if it leaves families broke and jobless.
8: I mean, Texas historically has been a reliably red state. Are you surprised how close this race is, especially given that some polls actually have Tallarico ahead of Paxton beyond the margin of error?
21: Yeah, I mean, in fact, since July, beginning of July, Paxton has only led in one poll, and that was by 1 point. Tallarico, meanwhile, has led in all the rest anywhere from 2 points to 6 points. A lot of people like to compare this to the Beto O'Rourke-Ted Cruz race from 2018, which was President Trump's first midterm. O'Rourke lost by 2.5 points. So people think, okay, that's the same thing is going to happen. The difference was that O'Rourke never led in a poll, whereas Tallarico is leading almost every poll right now. The difference, I think, is that Paxton is a crazy poor campaigner. You only have to take it from Senator John Cornyn, who Paxton beat in the primary, who said this week, quote, that Paxton is lazy, doesn't have any money. He's a poor campaigner.
8: Yeah.
21: Some of that may be sour grapes, but it also has the advantage of being true.
8: Yeah, it's one of those races that I'm sure a lot of people are watching because it has the potential to impact that balance of power in the Senate, where I think the latest polling still shows that Republicans are more likely to maintain the balance of power or maintain power in that chamber of commerce, that chamber of Congress. Let me ask you about this. Pennsylvania, former staffers of Democratic Senator John Fetterman, they're threatening to expose internal messages verified by the Wall Street Journal painting of Fetterman as a disinterested representative or senator not wanting to really fulfill his duties. A fellow Pennsylvania Democrat calling him, quote, too lazy to do the job. What are your thoughts about this article on Fetterman and what it means, again, leading up to midterms? I know, Fetterman is not necessarily, campaigning on his seat, but again, this talks to the bigger storyline around Democrats and Republicans.
21: Yeah, Fetterman is an interesting case. He's sort of a sample of one in the Senate. The story said not only that he likes to go on Fox News, of course, to make his case, and that's fine. I think the more damaging revelation from the story is that he does not want to do a lot of the things that a senator normally does, go to police funerals, for instance, or meet with local groups who are coming in. A lot of the same things I just said about Paxton seem to apply to Fetterman on the other side of the aisle, that it appears to the untrained observer or the well-sourced observer in this case, that he would rather not be there and he would rather be doing something else.
8: Yeah, it's one of those things where, on the ballot this year, very clearly is affordability, but it's also Americans wanting Congress to work, to function for the American people. That's a storyline getting a lot of attention due to that, concern that some Americans have. National Journal Editor-in-Chief Jeff Jafor, really appreciate your time. Thank you for joining us.
21: Sure thing.
8: All right, Missouri is asking the U.S. Supreme Court to step in and restore a Republican-drawn congressional map for the midterms, warning of, quote, unprecedented chaos if it doesn't. The emergency appeal came on Friday, just the day after Missouri's Supreme Court blocked the map, ruling that voters must weigh on it first. The map would give Republicans a 7-to-1 edge in the state by breaking up a Democratic-held district in Kansas City. The state says that switching maps now after primaries were already held would derail the November election. The U.S. Supreme Court has given those challenging the map until Monday to respond. And we are following more breaking news. The U.S. military saying it has launched new strikes on 3 Iranian oil tankers after Navy warships were targeted with missiles. It comes as President Trump is reportedly preparing a post-war plan for the Middle East. The possible impact these strikes could have next.
4: 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Enjoy the friends, Kevin. I'll take the wins on Bet365, the home of winning early.
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2: The Lindsay Clancy triple murder trial coming to a dramatic end on Friday. The judge declaring a mistrial despite some strong objections from the defense. Now, this comes after questions surrounding a lone holdout juror. The next hearing for this case is set for September 29th. We're also following the U.S. launching retaliatory strikes on 3 Iranian oil tankers. U.S. Central Command saying that the strikes follow Iran firing a ballistic missile at 2 U.S. Navy warships. The U.S. warning that more attacks are possible, even as President Trump and Vice President J.D. Vance say they do not consider this 6-month conflict a war. Here with us now is retired Brigadier General Mark Kimmitt, former Deputy Assistant Secretary of Defense for Middle East Policy and former Assistant Secretary of State for Political Military Affairs. Thank you for being here. I want to get your thoughts on, you know, we've seen a month of relative calm when it comes to strikes in the Middle East between the U.S. and Iran. We pivoted to this strategy around, you know, the economy and tackling Iran's economy. Do you anticipate with this renewed, you know, strike activity that this is a further escalation for some further military action?
8: Well, I actually think the answer to that is best done by the Iranians themselves. I don't think that the United States is looking to start another large-scale operation. The United States policy at this point seems to be focusing on the economic sanctions as well as some level of diplomacy. There has been a lot of talk about the strain on our ammunition resources. So I think at this point, the United States appears to be more willing to work the economic sanctions route as its primary method of trying to change the behavior of the regime.
2: It's interesting because these strikes come as a reporter pushed back on President Trump's comments calling this conflict with Iran, quote, small potatoes. Take a listen to some of that interaction.
9: Mr. President, 18 people have died in this. It certainly doesn't feel like small potatoes. 18 service members have died. We're seeing record long deployments. You initially said this
10: record long. Why is it record long?
9: Well, the 82nd Airborne.
10: How long were we in Vietnam?
9: A year.
10: How long were we in Vietnam?
9: We're seeing record.
10: No, how long
9: the
10: were we in Vietnam?
9: Lincoln was out for more than 2 years.

0: 5 months now.
1: 50 days at sea.
0: We've been, and you know what we did in 5 months? They're not going to have a nuclear weapon. That's what we did. Iran will not have a nuclear weapon.
2: What are your thoughts on the president's comments, and do you think in any way it undermines the threat that Iran poses on the United States?
3: No, quite frankly, I think two things. Number one, he is correct. The more military action we take on Iran, the less chance they will have to develop a nuclear weapon. This is the cost of preventing Iran from having a nuclear weapon, a full-scale use of U.S. power against Iran, whether it's diplomatic, economic, military, or a combination of the three.
2: I think to what the president said there a moment ago and what the reporter was pushing back is, you know, he called it small potatoes. That's a major goal that we haven't been able to accomplish in 50 years. Is there any concern that kind of diminishing, you know, some of that with the comments of small potatoes diminishes that overall goal?
3: Well, look, I think everybody recognizes that comment, small potatoes, may have been inopportune, to say the least.
2: Yeah.
3: But I don't necessarily think that it reflects the administration policy toward conducting this operation. I think the real insult was suggesting somehow that the United States is not making more of the fact that he is not acknowledging the cost of 18 troops.
2: Yeah.
3: Look, he has been at the dignified transfer of every troop that's been killed overseas, something President Biden certainly didn't do, and past presidents haven't done throughout the war on terror. Second, the media are pushing the president to say this is a full-scale war. Look, in 1993, we lost 18 troops in Somalia, my fellow Rangers. It was tough to see Rangers and Special Forces coming home back to Fort Campbell as in dignified transfer. But yeah, we never called that a war. We called that a military action. So I think that the president is well within his rhetorical argument to keep this from being called a war.
2: Fair points there. You know, I think whether you are someone who is for this action in the Middle East or against it, everyone wants that safety risk to be reduced in terms of Iran or any other nation that could be volatile towards us having a nuclear weapon. Let me ask you about this then. Axios is reporting that the Trump administration is drafting a post-war Middle East plan that includes establishing a regional alliance to contain Iran, entering the next phase of the Gaza peace plan, and even implementing the Israel-Lebanon agreement, as well as expanding the Abraham Accords. This seems lofty, but certainly what most people would want to see happen. The question is it achievable?
3: Well, look, this whole issue of a military alliance in the Middle East, what is called the Middle East NATO, I think is highly unlikely. This was something that the Bush administration had considered and basically said it's probably unachievable for a number of reasons, not the least among them that it would suggest that there's going to be sharing of intelligence among all of those countries inside the alliance. And I have a personal experience with countries rejecting that idea. It's not just about Israel. The fact is that the Middle East countries rarely, if ever, share intelligence among themselves. So if they're really not on the same sheet of music on something as fundamental as intelligence sharing, yeah, it's unlikely that you would have a successful Middle East alliance. I'm glad to see we're talking Gaza. I'm glad to see we're talking Abraham Accords. But those in many ways are economic and diplomatic. But this notion of a Middle East NATO, a military alliance, I don't think passes go.
2: Yeah. Really quickly, before I have to let you go, I want to turn to the war in Ukraine. In the last hour, Russian President Vladimir Putin actually met with the U.S. envoy Steve Witkoff and Jared Kushner in Moscow, saying this.
4: I want to thank you for endorsing the no-shoot policy in Kiev and in Moscow for these 3 days that allowed us to be able to come here in a safe manner.
2: Tomorrow, Kushner and Witkoff, they're set to head to Kiev, Ukraine. What do you expect to come out of these talks, and how crucial of a role is the U.S. playing in potential peace between Ukraine and Russia?
3: Look, it's good that we're offering ourselves as mediator. It's good that we're talking, but I expect exactly zero to come out of this round of negotiations. The fact remains is that the two leaders of these two countries, Zelensky and Putin, have not changed their goals, their wartime objectives, their termination requirements any time in the last 4 years.

0: I'm allowed to say this is absolutely unpredictable, predictable, because I put this in the pages of the Wall Street Journal 4 years ago in July of 2022. I predicted that this would turn into a long World War I static front line Flanders Field situation. That's exactly what has happened. And I don't expect this to change until either or both of the two leaders change, because the behavior of those two leaders is to stick with what they got.
1: I'm going to have to leave it there, but two wars that we're following really closely. Appreciate your perspective. Retired Brigadier General Mark Kimmett, thank you for joining us. And the Supreme Court granted an emergency appeal from the GOP allowing the purchase of TV and radio ads by political parties at the lowest possible price. This halts a lower court's ruling in favor of multiple Democratic candidates who argued that cheaper ads should be limited to just candidates themselves. 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
1: Deemed Time Out worldwide to be the best pizza in the world. I'm a native New Yorker. We were talking about this during the commercial break. I've heard about your pizza a lot. I haven't had the chance to try it, so I'm really excited. Tell us a little bit about your pizza origin story and why your shop has become such a big deal, not only here in the city, but even outside of it.
19: I owe it all to my family. My family started a pizzeria called Mama's Pizza on the Upper West Side in 1959. I grew up, I dropped out of college, and I went to work with my uncles and my grandmother. I was lucky to just get a good foundation of knowledge from her, how to make pizza, yeah. The ins and outs of the business from my uncles. And then I went on to open up around the block from our original location and just opened the location with my own identity when it came to the pizza, to what we were serving as far as food goes, and the music and the drinks, whatever it is, all my identity on it. So I did a lot of trial and error and did a deep dive into dough making and what really makes dough kind of bring the best out of your pizza experience when it comes to, you know, baking your pizzas and how to highlight flavors that are in the ingredients on what you use for pizza, and just kind of making less is more kind of approach to pizza.
1: This is a city where, like, you can't go one block without, you know, having a pizzeria, right. You know, right there and one across the street from it. So the competition is pretty fierce.
19: Oh, yeah.
1: What do you think makes an authentic New York slice of pizza? As a native New Yorker, a guy from Queens.
19: For me, it's got to have a tender bite. It's got to have a good ratio and a balance from a good cheese, tomato sauce. Just the right amount of flavors, kind of really highlight the acidity in a tomato sauce, give a little bit of salt, a little bit of sweet, and have a good crust that gives you a good digestible kind of bite when you bite into it, and just not too heavy. That's my perfect, you know, New York slice.
1: Your pizza is so famous that it made it into what has been deemed the wedding of the year. I need all the tea on this in terms of, like, what did Travis Kelce and Taylor Swift order for their pizza? How did you find out? What was your reaction when you found out? We're talking about it was 100 pies, right?
19: Yeah, it was 100 pies. I mean, they made me not talk about it, so...
1: Was there an NDA of some sort?
19: Yeah, the NDA on it, but, you know...
1: What can you say about your when you found out, how excited you were?
19: Oh, yeah, I was really excited. I mean, they're great people. I have the pleasure of meeting them, and, you know, they're big fans of food, and they're big fans of New York moments and experiences, and we were just glad, you know, to provide them for that for their wedding.
1: All right, so you have some of the pizzas here. Show us a little bit of what you have here, and you can maybe hint at maybe what made it into the wedding or not.
19: Okay. I mean... Everything
1: this one's
19: here made
1: interesting.
19: It. Yeah, this didn't make it into. This is a seasonal item that we do every summer through the month of August. I love Mexican street corn, and I kind of wanted to reimagine it on pizza. So this is my ode to street corn on pizza. It's really good. It's really, really popular for the whole month of August. Then we have a carbonara pizza, which also is new. That's something that I really love. We're famous for the cacio and pepe, but I figured getting another great Roman pasta dish. Yeah, and bring another Roman pasta dish to pizza and all the flavors that make it great. So that's our carbonara with a crispy pancetta, a carbonara cream emulsion, and then get a pecorino romano and cracked black pepper. And then we have the upside down, which is a fan favorite. The house slice, obviously, is a fan favorite, and those are staples.
1: I've always said, anytime we've had pizza on the show, we talk about pizza again. I'm a girl from the Bronx, born and raised in the city. I'm a bit of a pizza snob. You got to have a classic cheese pizza from any pizzeria to know whether it's good or not. So I'm going to get a bite of this one. As I get a bite of this pizza, which is a classic cheese, I just wonder your thoughts. Local pizza versus national pizza. What's different about getting a local slice from a place like yours here in New York City?
19: We're looking to be a destination spot for many people around the country and around the world. And I think what separates us is that, you know, we kind of have to give a very different experience from any New York slice you'll get. There's tons of great establishments in the city that you know and love that we spoke about in the commercial break.
1: Yeah.
19: And they're really

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5: A new jobs report blows past expectations of a summer slump. I'm Mike Vaccara, News Nation Washington Bureau Chief. The U.S. economy adding 162,000 jobs in August, a figure almost triple some estimates. Among the sectors seeing the biggest gains, leisure and hospitality with a boost of 62,000, then government, construction, and a 16,000 job rise in manufacturing all in the last month. Unemployment remained at 4.1%, though wages still lag behind inflation. President Trump taking to Truth Social Friday morning to celebrate the surprise numbers and calling on the Federal Reserve to lower interest rates and thereby making borrowing more affordable for American consumers. Lower the interest rates because the USA is a much stronger credit than it was just a short time ago, he said. A strong country means lower interest rate. It's a better credit. Very simple. The government's monthly report on inflation is set to come out next week, which will be a factor into what the Fed decides to do with interest rates when they meet in mid-September. I'm Mike Vaccara, and this is the News Nation Political Minute.
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2: And today, a remarkable rescue took place in Nepal 10 days after devastating floods swept through the country. Rescuers pulling a Chinese man alive from a hydropower tunnel more than 700 feet underground, bringing the total to three workers rescued alive from the project. Now, search teams are now focused on 12 hydropower sites across Nepal, where about 900 workers are still missing, roughly 500 believed to still be trapped in similar tunnels. International teams are helping with the search of a woman who was found alive also in a flood-damaged home. At least 1,300 people were killed on the August 26 floods that were triggered by

0: Glacier collapses, more than 5,000 people still remain missing. And the iconic Williams sisters lost their U.S. Open doubles match. A comeback months in the making ended early with Venus and Serena Williams losing in their first round. It was a thrilling match, though, nonetheless, lasting 3 hours. But in the end, the sisters lost to Hao Ching-Chan of Taiwan and Maya Joint of Australia. The Williams sisters even led 5-0 in the deciding tie break before ultimately losing the final 10 of 12 points. But it was all smiles after the match. The U.S. Open posting on X saying, no matter the results, always good to see Serena and Venus Williams competing. A change of leadership, we should say, is coming to the WNBA. Commissioner Kathy Engelbert announcing her retirement at the end of the year. Engelbert was named the first commissioner back in 2019. During her tenure, she secured major media rights agreements and increased pay for players through a collective bargaining agreement. Now, Engelbert saying in part, quote, I retire knowing we have built something bigger, stronger, and more enduring than we could have ever imagined. And Republicans are getting ready for the party's first ever midterm national convention in Texas this week. Will they be able to rally voters and keep control of Congress as the president's approval ratings continue to slip? We find out from NewsAsian political contributor Mick Mulvaney in just a few minutes.
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2: We have treated it the same as any other case. Children were murdered, and it's our job to seek justice.
3: Every time somebody had something to say about those young kids, Lindsay would smile and say, "I'm glad." She wants them to be remembered.
0: A mistrial declared in the Lindsay Clancy murder trial. The Massachusetts mother accused of killing her three young children. Prosecutors now weighing whether or not they're going to seek a retrial as Clancy's attorneys worry about finding a new jury that would be impartial. We have a team of legal analysts breaking down how likely it is that Clancy returns to court. In the Lone Star State, Republicans gearing up for the party's first ever midterm national convention as they look to encourage voters to head to the polls amid the president's approval ratings slipping. Special envoy Steve Witkoff and Jared Kushner wrapping up a meeting with Russian President Vladimir Putin over restarting talks to end the war in Ukraine. And just this morning, the U.S. retaliating, striking three Iranian tankers, and Trump downplaying the conflict.
13: A lot of people don't call it a war. I call it a military conflict because it's small potatoes for us.
0: And tomorrow, we're going to be joined by former New York City mayor and a Trump attorney, Rudy Giuliani, with his thoughts on the midterm elections and a reflection of 9/11 as we approach the anniversary of those horrific attacks. Good afternoon, everyone. I'm Alicia Nieves here in New York. It's 3 o'clock on the East Coast, and this is News Nation Live. We have team coverage on all of our top stories today. Hannah Brandt live from the nation's capital with the latest on these strikes, plus political contributor Mick Mulvaney keeping his eye on the Texas midterms and the race there. But first, we're going to begin with the case that has captured national attention, just ending in a mid-trial after 5 weeks of testimony from more than 80 witnesses. It's been shining a light on postpartum care as the Massachusetts mother, facing murder charges in the death of her three young children, claims that she was struggling with postpartum psychosis. The prosecution arguing, though they believe it was premeditated murder, her defense team saying that she should not be criminally responsible because of her mental struggles at the time. Now, a jury of 9 women and 3 men unable to come to a unanimous agreement, and we know it was a lone juror that was the holdout here. The jury deliberated for 7 days, with the judge sending them back twice after deadlock notes, the jury returning, though, to the courtroom for one final time without a verdict.
14: Counsel, have you seen the question?
15: Yes, Your Honor.
13: Yes.
14: All right. And the question is, it is with a heavy heart that we report we are unable to come to a unanimous decision and will not be able to.
0: Here with us now is trial attorney, legal affairs analyst Phil Dubé. Phil, thank you for being here. Were you surprised that this ended in a mid-trial after such a lengthy trial, 80-plus witnesses, a lot of emotions, and certainly a lot on the line?
16: Not surprised at all. In the afternoon, Alicia, not at all. Look, when you read all the, what I call the online juror comments, if you will, you can see that the entire world was divided on this issue. The mental health community was divided, the medical community, not to mention just the layperson community, never mind the actual 12 sitting in that jury box. So no, it's a hotly contested issue. It is one of the greatest times in American history to be mentally ill because of all the advancements that we have made medically and psychiatrically and socially. For many years in this country, and not to mention in other countries, people just sort of brushed mental illness under the rug. And women now are the forefront of these postpartum conditions, and they're tired of being stigmatized by it and living in secrecy with it. So no, not at all, especially given the makeup of that jury. I believe there were 9 women who could probably absolutely relate.
0: You know, before the actual mid-trial or mistrial was determined, we know the defense filed that emergency appeal. It was a pretty dramatic moment for the Supreme Court to try and step in. But even before that, he was asking the judge to remove that lone juror that the jury said, you know, wasn't following the letter of the law from their perspective. I want you to listen to defense attorney Kevin Reddington, what he told the judge.
13: We have a juror who has, according to the foreperson, is the only person who is basically
15: holding out, so to speak. And unfortunately, they're not holding out based on good faith issue with facts or with the law, but they're holding out as a result that even though they have agreed and expressed doubt, they are refusing to obey the laws you've given it.
0: Help us understand the pressure that jurors face when deciding a case of this magnitude that, again, grabbed national attention. And then what are your thoughts on the judge's ultimate decision not to replace that lone juror?
16: First of all, whatever a jury goes out and deliberates, it's not about horse trading or reaching a happy medium or flipping a coin or playing rock, scissor, paper as to what the verdict should be. They are instructed that whatever verdict they reach should be their own after a healthy, hearty, spirited discussion with fellow jury members, if you will. The problem is that the law requires a unanimous verdict in order to discharge a jury and reach a conclusion. If you cannot reach a unanimous verdict, the remedy is not to kick off that lone holdout. That's not the law. The law is you start anew. Now, if there are allegations of juror misconduct, then what you do is you alert the court. The court can conduct a hearing. And if they find that it really does have credence, then you can always excuse that juror and impanel an alternate. But what Judge Sullivan did is he read the law of reasonable doubt aloud in open court to that jury once again. They went back into that jury room and there were no complaints after that. Instead, they were still hopelessly deadlocked. I don't believe that jurors are ever the final arbiter of law. In fact, if there is one juror who sees the facts differently, yeah, and even applies the law as they see it, you don't kick them just to move on. Otherwise, you're really juror shopping.
0: And that would have been the criticism had the judge ruled the other way. Let me get your thoughts then on a retrial. The DA hasn't said officially whether they're going to retry this case. We saw the defense poke a good amount of holes in the prosecution's case. Do you think that we're going to see a retrial here first?
16: I do, but I don't think that that announcement will be made unless and until the temperature from this mistrial comes down a bit. Yeah. Remember, the sitting DA in that county is an elected DA. He is up for election this November. So far, he is unopposed. And the zeitgeist right now in that community is divided as to whether or not he should remain in office. You never know. He could face a write-in campaign from somebody who can oust him. So he has to be very careful and try to get the pulse on what his constituents want and what he feels the evidence can prove. But for now, it's a wait and see.
0: One thing we mentioned earlier was that maternal health was really at the center of this trial. If you were trying this case or retrying this case, how would you address a male and female juror potentially differently when they're processing this information? Because, again, we know the lone juror was a male, and there's been a lot of speculation that maybe some of it was not processing that postpartum depression component.
16: ESM, the Encyclopedia of Mental Illness in this country, that's put out by the American Association of Psychiatrists. There are no diseases in there unique to men, but ironically, there are four that are unique to women, and they're all related to postpartum psychosis and depression. And I think that an additional expert needs to come on and develop some testimony about how the onset of the symptoms, if you will, of postpartum psychosis can come out of nowhere. And I've gone on the air before and said that it can be almost like being on an airplane. It's a little bumpy, a little turbulent, and then all of a sudden there's bird strike, and now you are in crash mode cratering the earth. That's what happens with postpartum psychosis. You don't give a jury a crash course on the issue, but you really give them an educated, sort of detailed picture of how this disease presents prodromally and while you're in psychosis. Absent that, you're asking a man to really speculate about what a woman is going through during those estrogen and progesterone fluctuations in a woman's body. So they do need more schooling on it, and I'm hopeful that if there is a retrial, they'll put somebody on who can help develop that aspect of the disease.
0: Yeah, well, one thing this trial certainly gave a lot of people around the country and potentially around the world is a little bit more education into postpartum depression, potentially postpartum psychosis. We'll see if that ends up happening further in a retrial. Trial attorney, legal affairs analyst Philip Dubé, really appreciate your perspective. Thank you for joining us.
16: Good Labor Day.
0: Now, we're also following some major new escalations in the U.S. conflict with Iran. CENTCOM just announcing American forces struck three Iranian oil tankers today. It was a response to Iran firing ballistic missiles toward two U.S. Navy warships patrolling in the region. The U.S. says an aircraft carrier and guided missile destroyers evaded the attack and that no Americans were hurt, but adding that two Iranian tankers were disabled. A third was destroyed in the Gulf of Oman after its crew was told to abandon ship. Now, the ships were part of a multi-billion-dollar oil network funding Iran's Revolutionary Guard, according to the United States. CENTCOM now warning that more of Iran's oil fleet could be targeted if attacks persist on U.S. forces. Musician's Hannah Brandt is live for us in Washington, D.C. with more on this. Hannah?
17: Yeah, Alicia, the message today from CENTCOM Commander Admiral Brad Cooper is that this is not an eye for an eye kind of a fight. Admiral Cooper says the U.S. will impose even higher economic costs when Iran starts the shooting. He put out a statement where he said, "We will not hesitate to defend American forces and, if necessary, destroy Iran's limited and exposed oil fleet." Now, this threat from the admiral comes after U.S. CENTCOM, as you mentioned, says they struck three Iranian crude oil carriers today. They say they disabled the MT Downey near Karg Island and the MT Stark 1 near Jask. That's right by the Strait of Hormuz. Also destroying a third carrier, the MT Kylo, in the Gulf of Oman, forcing the crew to abandon that ship. CENTCOM saying this was all a response to the Islamic Revolutionary Guard Corps launching ballistic missiles at a U.S. aircraft carrier and a guided missile destroyer. But as you said, both of those Navy warships were able to escape without any of the U.S. troops on board getting hurt. But all of this back and forth only adds to the renewed fighting we've seen over the past week between U.S. forces and Iranian forces. That has all led to a lot of questions about where the conflict really stands at this point. It has already stretched past the six-month mark. And this week, what we've seen out of the White House is leaders have really been downplaying the fighting. For example, you had Vice President Vance at the podium saying he wouldn't call this a war. And President Trump just yesterday backed that up. Take a listen to what he said.
13: A lot of people don't call it a war. I call it a military conflict because it's small potatoes for us. It's not a big thing. You know, we do intermittent strikes. So I heard what he said, and it was interesting because I think that there's a lot of truth that we're not fighting right now. There's no fighting. We're taking out a lot of oil. We control the Hormuz Strait.
17: But traffic in the Strait of Hormuz is still a major concern because the traffic, it's still well below pre-conflict levels. And diesel just hit a record price here in the U.S. at an average of $5.85 per gallon for the first time. And that is significant because diesel, as we know, it's often used as part of our supply chain network. It transports everyday goods. And so that could mean we could see overall prices go up. Now, a White House spokesperson did respond to this new record pricing, saying President Trump is committed to cutting costs. And they specifically pointed to a meeting he had earlier this week with U.S. oil refineries as part of that effort, Alicia.
0: All right, Hannah Brandt, live for us in our nation's capital there. I want to bring in now Newsnation political and economic contributor and former Trump acting chief of staff, Mick Mulvaney. Mick, let me get your reaction first to these military strikes now ramping back up in the Middle East between the U.S. and Iran, U.S. forces being targeted as the White House still tries to contend and say that this is not a war. What are your thoughts there?
18: Alicia, good afternoon. My thoughts are this. What difference does it make? What difference does it make what you call it? Diesel is still almost $6 a gallon. Oil is above $90 a barrel. People are still paying higher prices for just about everything. So I don't really think they care what you call it. You can call it a military conflict, call it a police action, call it a war. It doesn't change what's happening on the ground. This is the true example of semantics. So I hope the White House focuses less on what words they use and focus more on the policies. They've got a lot of successes to talk about in this engagement with Iran. But again, it's hard to deny the fact that prices are up, and that's probably a lot more important than whether or not this is a war or a military conflict.
0: Yeah, I mean, to your point, the semantics don't matter here. What matters is the price of the pump, you know, price at the grocery store. You're seeing, you know, things like wheat, sugar, corn, soybean, those are up double digits. We know the president announced an initiative when it comes to beef to try and bring the cost down, trying to address some of those concerns that Americans have. And these are Americans that in, you know, less than 2 months turn into voters. You know, we know this weekend the RNC is going to have its first ever midterm convention in Dallas. We also know this weekend there's a socialism conference happening in Chicago. What are your thoughts in terms of what comes up this weekend, you know, in Chicago, but also in Dallas? What's the messaging going to be like for the Republican Party?
18: Oh, the Chicago part with the DSA is easy. It's going to be Trump, Trump, Trump. And then before they leave, it'll be a little bit more Trump. That's it. That's what the message is. I don't think the Democrat socialists are that excited about talking about a bunch of their policies because their policies just aren't that popular. They do have pockets of support around the country, especially large cities. I get that. But really, this is an anti-Trump movement. The more interesting thing to me is what's going to happen in Texas with the Republican convention. There are a bunch of good things they can talk about. Again, yes, prices are up, but why? Because we're making an effort to make sure Iran doesn't get a nuclear weapon. That's a good thing. And the Republicans could be talking about that. They've got successes at the border. They got successes on crime. I think they said they want to talk a little bit more about health with the Make America Health the Again initiative. Those are all good things. The question is, what counts in the mind of the voters? And if that issue is prices, then I think you sort of see where the midterm election might be headed, because prices right now are going in the wrong directions for the incumbent party, and the incumbent party is the Republicans.
0: Yeah, they've got 58 days or so to change the minds of voters. We were just showing there a moment ago some polling that shows people are concerned that the economy is getting worse. Even though we'll get to it in a moment, there is some economic data that came out this week that shows some improvement in certain sectors like the labor market. I want to get your thoughts, though, on how this impacts a couple of races. Most notably, I mean, you look at Texas, a reliably red state, and there's a lot of eyes on that race between Ken Paxton and the Democrat James Tallarico. I want to actually play for you some of the ads that have come out on both campaigns.
19: Ken Paxton is the most corrupt politician in Texas. Ken Paxton was impeached by his own party for taking bribes from wealthy donors while blocking overtime pay for Texas workers.
20: James Tallarico is a hypocrite when it comes to fighting for families. Tallarico wants to teach trans ideology in schools and let boys compete in girls' sports. Hypocrite James Tallarico will do anything to push his radical agenda, even if it leaves families broke and jobless.
0: You know, to your point earlier, I think it's very fair to say that the Republicans have wins that they can tout. Yet we're in a position where in a reliably red state, you're talking neck and neck. And really, most of the polls have Tallarico, you know, outperforming Paxton, even outside the margin of error. What does Paxton need to do? What does his messaging need to be to win over voters that typically have been strongly loyal to the Republican Party?
18: Yeah, look, I don't live in Texas. I don't know much about Texas, so it's hard for me to give advice to somebody running for office in Texas. But what's my takeaway as someone who has run for office from those ads? None of those ads tell me why I should vote for somebody. They tell me why I should vote against somebody. Now, look, there's a reason you see so many negative ads in political campaigns. They do tend to work. How do they work, by the way? They tend to drive down turnout. The Republicans are running ads not to make people switch from Tallarico to Paxton. And there are Democrats running ads not to get people to switch from Paxton to Tallarico. They're running ads to make sure or to try to convince the other side not to show up to vote. So turnout is a big deal. Look, Texas should be a Republican state. There's no question about it. Paxton is probably one of the weakest candidates that the Republicans could offer. He's not being able to raise much money, and Trump's approval ratings nationwide are not very good. So there's a lot. By the way, you want to talk about a place where diesel fuel probably makes a difference? A lot of people have trucks in Texas, and those are the folks who buy diesel fuel. So everything has to go wrong for the Republicans to lose Texas. But there's a chance everything could go wrong.
0: Well, no, in 58 days. Before I let you go, Mick, I really quickly want to touch on the economy and really get your snapshot of where things stand. Yeah. You know, just yesterday we got the strong jobs report, really the strongest that we've seen all year, three times the expectation. Yet we saw the stock market sell off, and that's really on the backs of an idea that potentially we see interest rates go up, given that that has been a persistent pain point for a lot of Americans, and the Fed at some point has to deal with that. What's your take on whether interest rates go up, and how does that affect even something like the midterm elections?
18: Yeah, and these are great John numbers. They absolutely are. It's no other. You can't look at it any other way. Not only was they up 160,000 last month, the adjustments for the previous month, I think, added another 40,000 to 50,000. Fantastic numbers. There's no question about it. I don't like the increase in government services, but that's just because I'm a small government conservative. It's hard to look at those numbers and not think they are great. I wouldn't worry if I'm a Republican much about the little pullback in the stock market. The stock market is still doing great. Yeah. You can't watch it day to day. You watch the overall sort of trends, and the trends are all positive there. Might interest rates go up? Yeah, because the inflation is still too high. But at the end of the day, Alicia, again, what do people care about? People care about whether or not they can

0: afford to buy the things they want. So what they're really looking at, even though they might not know it, is are their wages going up faster than prices? Right now, it's a little bit to the negative side on that. It's going sort of going back and forth the last couple of months. But people who are making more money, but prices are still going up. What the Republicans need to see, they'd love to see prices come down between now and November. But what I think they might get a chance to see is wages going up. If wages are going up faster than prices, then people feel better. And that's where the Republicans need people to be as they go into the midterms.
1: Yeah, people want to be that. They want to feel like their wages or see their wages go higher than the price of or the rate of inflation right now. Mick, always good to talk to you on the array of things from these races to the economic conditions that we're all dealing with. NewsAsian political and economic contributor Mick Mulvaney. Thank you so much.
0: Thanks, Lisa. Have a great weekend.
1: All right. The Supreme Court granted an emergency appeal from the GOP, allowing the purchase of TV and radio ads by political parties at the lowest possible price. This halts a lower court's ruling in favor of multiple Democratic candidates who argued that cheaper ads should be limited to just the candidates themselves. Also, Missouri is taking the U.S. Supreme Court to step or asking the U.S. Supreme Court to step in and restore a Republican drawn congressional map for the midterms, warning of, quote, unprecedented chaos if it doesn't. Now, the emergency appeal came Friday, just day after the Missouri Supreme Court blocked the map, ruling that voters must get to weigh in on it first. The map would give Republicans a 7-1 edge in the state by breaking up a Democratic held district in Kansas City. The state says that switching maps right now after primaries were already held would derail the November election. Now, the U.S. Supreme Court has given those challenging the map until Monday to respond. All right, more ahead on the breaking news out of the Middle East. The U.S. military saying it has launched new strikes on three Iranian oil tankers after Navy warships were targeted with missiles. A retired Marine colonel joining us with his take. And here's a live look at Chicago Midway Airport, courtesy of EarthCam, as millions of travelers hit the skies and the roads for this Labor Day weekend. What you need to know, though, before heading out the door yourself.
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7: All right, Labor Day weekend is here, and that means summer is wrapping up. Kids are heading back to school, but not before trying to squeeze out that last bit of summer. Across the country, Americans are traveling this holiday weekend, and rising costs are not stopping holiday travelers, at least. News Nation's Marcus Espinoza will be flying us into this story.
8: Labor Day weekend, one last chance for folks to enjoy summer here as it winds down and we head into fall, but it is certainly still busy at airports across the country. Friday really was expected to be the busiest flying day of the holiday stretch. TSA projected about 2.8 million people through checkpoints. Overall, TSA says they expect more than 17 million screenings from this past Thursday through next Wednesday. That's a little bit below last year's Labor Day travel numbers, though. On the roads, it really mattered how early you got out there. Really, by 10 a.m. is the best time. Try to avoid leaving between 1 and 5 p.m. and try to leave on Sunday if you're trying to make it back before that return home crunch on Monday.
9: Bring as little as possible. Recycle the shirts and stuff like that. The less you bring, the better you get through in and out. In and out cabs, you know, it's so much easier when you travel light.
8: That's it for that's 4 days?
9: That's it.
8: Hold it up over here
9: this
8: in
9: is
8: the
9: it.
8: Camera. That's all you need.
9: This is it. That's it. That's it, man. Easy breezy, in and out.
8: And as summer wraps up, U.S. tourism numbers are coming up short. While the U.S. got a boost from the World Cup, the Commerce Department says overseas visitors are down almost 5% compared to previous years. On Wednesday, President Trump met with travel execs from American Airlines, Marriott, MGM Resorts, Carnival, and other companies to discuss ways to boost foreign visitors. Trump's visa bond program, high airline prices, stricter immigration policies, tariffs, all come into play as the U.S. tourism industry tries to find a way out of this slump. Alicia, remember, early is always better. Try to leave tomorrow if you're able to get back and enjoy that extra rest day on Monday. Otherwise, you're going to be facing traffic, whether it's on the road or in the air. Back to you.
7: All right, News Nation's Marcus Espinoza, thank you for that report. And right now, there's a trio of storms sweeping across the Pacific Ocean that we're following, positioned primarily between Hawaii and North America. Hurricane Lowell, the largest of the three, turned back into a Category 5 storm on Friday, as also the only one of the three threatening to make landfall. The storms are expected to bring heavy rain, strong wind to parts of Hawaii, while coastal flooding, rip current warnings, those are currently in effect across the coast of California. We're also following some breaking news. The U.S. military saying it has launched three new strikes on three of Iranian oil tankers after Navy warships were targeted with missiles. It comes as President Trump reportedly preparing a post-war plan for the Middle East. The possible impact of these strikes and what they could have up next.
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7: Lindsey Clancy triple murder trial coming to a dramatic end on Friday. The judge declaring a mistrial despite some strong objections from the defense. This comes after questions surrounding a lone holdout juror. The next hearing is scheduled in this case for September 29th. The U.S. launching retaliatory strikes on three Iranian oil tankers. U.S. Central Command saying that the strikes follow Iran firing ballistic missiles at two U.S. Navy warships. The U.S. warning that more attacks are possible, even as the president and the vice president say they do not consider the six-month conflict an actual war. Here with us now is retired Marine Colonel Mike Jernigan. Thank you for being here. We're seeing these strikes suddenly pop back up between the U.S. and Iran after what has been a relatively calm month. What does that mean for where this conflict is heading? Are we looking to see further escalation?
23: Hey, good afternoon, Alicia. Exactly what we're seeing right now is an extension of the economic warfare that we've been conducting. The three ships that were struck are oil tankers. One is considered a very large crew container, has 2.1 million gallons.

0: of crude oil in it. That's the USS, that's the MV Downey. Also, two other ships were struck, each with 1.1 million gallons, barrels of crude oil in them. So right now, there's 4 million barrels of crude oil that the Iranians don't have. And by looking at the graphics that are on the screen right now, I'm seeing secondary fires after the impact point. So what that's telling me is that internal to that ship, that oil is burning, which is no longer available to be sold or bought.
1: Just reading into that potentially here, does this show how desperate the Iranian regime potentially is and the impacts of this economic warfare?
0: Yeah, absolutely. They're running out of options and ability. You know, they say they control the Straits of Hormuz, and this is laughable because these ships are on the Straits of Hormuz and they can't prevent them from getting disabled. It's also important to know that CENTCOM warned all the crews of these ships. They said, evacuate your ships, abandon ship, and then we disable the ships. We didn't sink the ships. We didn't pirate the ships. We didn't take the ships. We just destroyed the oil that the Iranians are trying to sell.
1: Let me pivot to the war in Ukraine, another war that certainly impacted even oil prices for over the last 4 years or so. Last hour, Russian President Vladimir Putin actually met with U.S. envoy Steve Witkoff and Jared Kushner in Moscow. Take a listen to some of the exchange there.
2: I want to thank you for endorsing the no-shoot policy in Kiev and in Moscow for these 3 days that allowed us to be able to come here in a safe manner.
1: Tomorrow, we know that Kushner and Witkoff, they're set to head to Ukraine. What do you expect to come out of these talks?
0: I expect that our emissaries are seeing and they're going to hear from the Ukrainians. I think the Russians are also running out of options and allies. And it's interesting to me that they are aligned with the Iranians. Putin himself has had contradictory statements in the last week. Their foreign minister, their finance minister, came out and said in April that Russia has a $68 billion loss. And last week, they started examining involuntary all their citizens' medical and military records to find out who's on a military pension for an involuntary call-up of troops. So Russia is struggling. Next week in Ukraine, I think that our envoys are going to see some of the innovations that the Ukrainians are doing in the counter-drone fight. This weekend, they struck an Iranian a Russian port 400 miles away from Ukraine with a sea drone. And so the Russians haven't been able to do maintenance on their submarines or ships in that particular port for 2 years.
1: Elevating this to 30,000 feet, when you look at this conflict overall with Russia and Ukraine, how crucial is it that the U.S. play a role in securing peace between those two nations? We know that Ukrainian President Zelensky has come out and said that it's important for America to remain, quote, actively engaged.
0: I think it's important for a couple of reasons. For our allies in NATO, the Russians are on their border and they're a wolf. And Poland last week mobilized its tank brigade to protect against a possible incursion. We know that we sent the CIA director last week to talk to the Russians to avoid attacking NATO. So NATO is concerned. Meanwhile, the Ukrainians are fighting for national survival. They understand that if they lose this war, they likely cease to become a country.
1: Yeah, they're literally fighting for their national lives, so to speak, here. Retired Marine Corps Colonel Mike Jernigan, always appreciate your time and perspective. Thank you for joining us.
0: Great to see you, Alicia.
1: Of course. Republicans are getting ready for the party's first ever midterm national convention in Texas this week. The question is, will they be able to rally voters and keep control of Congress as the president's approval ratings continue to slip? We're going to discuss that and so much more tomorrow with former New York City Mayor Rudy Giuliani.
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1: Of Tailgating Challenge and founder of National Tailgating Day, Luke Lorig. Luke, thank you for joining us. I understand you're at LSU right now, Louisiana State University. Fans there are tailgating. We can see them kind of in the, behind you. Break down, you know, first and foremost, why you decided to lead this up and to, you know, establish National Tailgating Day.
22: Sure. So, I mean, there was a day for everything. And back in 2016, I was like, there's got to be one for tailgating. There wasn't. I took it upon myself to go ahead and make that happen. So we're celebrating the 11th annual National Tailgating Day here, right here at LSU in the Bayou. Clemson versus LSU. It's a great game day experience. It's really, really hot out here, but the people are still out here having a great time so far.
1: I love the initiative that you've taken. It brings me back to my days in college and all the great memories that I have there. You know, over the years, how have you seen tailgating become really one of the more important parts of game day? I think back in college, and I can't remember a game, but I do remember some tailgating moments.

0: think tailgating has become even more important as we've evolved as a society. And what I mean by that is, like, everyone is on their phones all the time. Mm. But when you go to it, people are actually conversating with each other. They're having fun. They're breaking bread. They're having a drink. They're doing all the fun stuff together that we need to do more of as a society. So I believe that tailgating is here to stay. It's only going to become better as we move forward.
1: Yeah, and I can tell you firsthand, the memories that I have from college really revolve around some of those moments at tailgates. So what are the basics that you need to host a tailgate party? What are the must-have treats for the game day?
0: Sure. So I'd say, first off, good people. Good people is all about the tailgate. But then you also need to make sure you have the right drinks. So you're going to have your alcohol ones for the parents or adults, but then have another cooler loaded up for the kids, too, so there's no confusion with it. Because it feels like it's way over 100 a day, and we need more of those liquids in us. Also, with the food, same deal. Bring enough food, not only for your party, but bring extras, because normally you're going to meet some other amazing tailgaters out there, and you need to share that with them. And with that, you need good coolers, good grills, and all the tailgating gear that I hope showcase on Tailgating Challenge, and you can check that out on all of our socials. Shameless plug.
1: Keep the plugs in there. You know, you've taken this initiative. You should get the credit for it. You should get the attention for it. Favorite food, though, what's specifically your favorite? For me, it's like the dips and a good anything on the grill.
0: Sure. I mean, this sounds really basic. I love a hamburger. And if you have all the different toppings where you can build your own, like, to me, that's one of my favorite ones. And so I go with that. Of course, a cold beer on the side.
1: I always also like walking along the tailgate and seeing everyone spread and set up. Some people have a full like setup that you would think takes a day or two to make happen, but it doesn't. What's the best tailgate that you have ever seen?
0: Oh, well, I mean, we're talking just like locations. LSU is one of the top ones, which is why I'm actually here at one of the Tailgate Connect tailgates. It's damn strong tailgating behind us. And so the Cajun, the Bayou, they do it on the next level, and they do it with good food, good drinks. And we got fire trucks behind us. We got motorized televisions. We have a fireball dispenser that shoots out purple smoke for LSU and plays the fight song whenever you take a shot. So they're really taking it to the next level here in Louisiana.
1: Yeah, it's such an experience, such a great way to hype yourself up before a really good game. And we were showing video a moment ago. You know, some of these tailgates, you'll see the bands come out. I mean, really get interactive with the fans and the students and the crowds there. National Tailgating Day founder and Tailgate Challenge president Luke Lorick, thank you for joining us, and have fun at today's game and today's tailgate.
0: Let's go tailgate!
1: Let's go. All right, players unable, though, to make it to the pros can now return to college and maybe tailgate as well, but also play for their former teams. A Louisiana judge just ruling in favor of LSU, granting an injunction in a case pitting the school against its conference, the SEC. The order clears the way for LSU to add two former NFL signees to its roster, at least for now. Musician's Bennett Haberly breaks down the impact this could have on student-athletes.
2: Ever since the NCAA adopted its so-called 5-for-5 eligibility rule this summer, several college athletes have filed lawsuits in an attempt to extend or protect their eligibility. What's happening at LSU adds another dimension to this debate, as the team is attempting to add to its roster players who have spent time on NFL rosters. This has the SEC crying foul, saying it flies in the face of the conference's rules that once you go pro, you're gone. But late this week, a Louisiana state court breathed new life into LSU's efforts, ruling in favor of the players' eligibility, at least for now. Xavier Harris and Daquan Wright were the lead plaintiffs in Louisiana State's lawsuit against the NCAA. Both players have been among several who have used legal challenges in court this summer to fight for what they contend is their fifth year of college eligibility. Now, how many games they'll be eligible for remains to be seen. But this judge's ruling, which favors the players for the time being, comes as LSU is due to submit its 105-man roster to the Southeastern Conference. LSU head coach Lane Kiffin and one of the players weighing in on this week.
3: Even if it's a couple of players that maybe don't even start, if it makes your team better and it's legal to do and your players want it, I'll take the hit publicly for it. Because that's my job. I told you guys when I got here, my job is not for other schools, other people, media, any of that.
4: I mean, it's court, you know, it's battles. So, you know, you never know, like, what the judge will do. But I still have faith as well in these lawyers and these guys. So they won, and I'm proud of that, and I appreciate them.

0: observe this kind of ambiguity in eligibility standards. Alicia?
1: All right, Bennett Haberly, thank you for that report. And more from the sports world. The iconic Williams sister lost their U.S. Open doubles match, a comeback months in the making, ending early with Venus and Serena Williams losing in the first round. It was a thrilling match, though. I mean, it lasted 3 hours. But in the end, the sisters lost to Hao Chin Chan of Taiwan and Maya Joint of Australia. Now, the Williams sisters, they even led 5-0 in the deciding tiebreaker before losing the final 10 of 12 points. But it was all smiles even after the match. The U.S. Open posting this on X saying, no matter the results, always good to see Serena and Venus competing. I concur. All right, still ahead, the dramatic rescue in Nepal 10 days after catastrophic floods, and the search still isn't over.
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1: Today, a remarkable rescue took place in Nepal 10 days after devastating floods swept through the country. Rescuers, you're watching this on your screen now, pulling a Chinese man alive from a hydropower tunnel more than 700 feet underground, bringing the total to three workers rescued alive from this project. Search teams are now focused on 12 hydropower sites across Nepal, where about 900 workers are still missing and roughly 500 are believed to be trapped in similar tunnels. International teams are helping with the search just as there was another miraculous rescue here. A woman found alive in a flood-damaged home. At least 1,300 people have died from the August floods. They were triggered by a glacier collapse as more than 5,000 people remain missing. That's going to do it for us here on NewsAsian Live. I'm Alicia Nieves. Thank you for letting us into your home. More NewsAsian from Chicago up next.
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16: We have treated it the same as any other case. Children were murdered, and it's our job to seek justice.
17: Every time somebody had something to say about those young kids, Lindsay would smile and say, I'm glad. She wants them to be remembered.
18: A mistrial declared in the Lindsay Clancy murder case. The Massachusetts woman accused of killing her three young children in a premeditated attack. Prosecutors now weighing whether or not they'll seek a retrial. And in the Lone Star State, Republicans gearing up for the party's first ever midterm national convention. The GOP looking to encourage voters to head to the polls as the president's approval rating slips. And new today, U.S. targeting three Iranian tankers in retaliatory strikes as the president downplays the conflict.
19: A lot of people don't call it a war. I call it a military conflict because it's small potatoes for us.
18: Also overseas, Special Envoy Steve Witkoff and Jared Kushner wrapping up with meeting with Russian President Vladimir Putin in hopes of restarting talks to end the war in Ukraine. Well, thanks so much for joining us for News Nation Live. I'm Kelly Beeson, and we begin this hour at the White House with News Nation's Hannah Brandt. Hannah, quite a bit happening today.
20: Yeah, Kelly, we're especially focused on those new strikes with Iran. CENTCOM's commander saying the message of these strikes to Iran should be that this is not an eye for an eye kind of fight. In fact, he says the U.S. is going to impose even higher economic costs when Iran starts the shooting. Admiral Brad Cooper put out an entire statement where he said, "We will not hesitate to defend American forces and, if necessary, destroy Iran's limited and exposed oil fleet." This comes after earlier today, U.S. CENTCOM says they struck three Iranian crude oil carriers, disabling the MT Downey near Karg Island and the MT Stark One near Jask. That's right by the Strait of Hormuz, also destroying a third ship, the MT Kylo, in the Gulf of Oman, forcing the crew aboard to abandon ship. CENTCOM says all of this was a response to the Islamic Revolutionary Guard Corps launching ballistic missiles at a U.S. aircraft carrier and guided missile destroyer. Both Navy ships, CENTCOM says, were able to escape without any of the U.S. troops on board getting hurt. But all of this back and forth really only adds to the renewed fighting we've seen over the past week, which has led to a lot of questions about where this conflict stands. It's already stretched past the six-month mark. And just this week, we've seen the White House leaders really trying to downplay the fighting that we're seeing. Vice President Vance said he wouldn't call this a war, and President Trump backed that up. Take a listen.
19: A lot of people don't call it a war. I call it a military conflict because it's small potatoes for us. It's not a big thing. You know, we do intermittent strikes. So I heard what he said, and it was interesting because I think that there's a lot of truth that we're not fighting right now. There's no fighting. We're taking out a lot of oil. We control the Hormuz Strait.
20: Traffic through the strait, though, is still well below pre-conflict levels. And diesel actually just hit a record high price in the U.S. at an average of $5.85 per gallon. That's significant because diesel is often used as part of transporting everyday goods. It's part of the supply chain network. And so what we could see is overall prices go up, especially important as we have this conversation about the high cost of living here in the United States. A White House spokesperson responding to those high prices says President Trump is committed to cutting costs, pointing to a meeting he had just earlier this week with U.S. refiners that was part of that effort to bring down prices at the pump, Kelly.
18: All right, News Nation's Hannah Brandt. Hannah, thank you. Joining us now is retired Army Brigadier General David McGinnis, also a member of National Security Leaders for America. General, we always appreciate your time. Thank you. So we see this escalation again after a lull, as Hannah was reporting there, the White House saying this isn't a war. So many on all sides want this conflict to come to an end. How does this inform you about where we may be in this conflict and Iran's capabilities, too, at this point?
21: First of all, it concerns me that the president is and has for about the last six weeks, been running a propaganda campaign to convince the American people that we're not at war. His comments about this is a small thing, it doesn't reflect the executive order or the declaration of emergency that he issued to go into this conflict to begin with. He portrayed this as a major threat, an imminent threat to America, and wanted the nuclear weapons out of Iran. So it's double talk at this point from that standpoint. He's trying to convince

0: the American people that he did not take us to war. He just initiated a little military operation, which is not true. This is not Venezuela. And secondly, I do see some bright signs. I do think that Admiral Cooper's doing a relatively good job, progressively getting control of the Straits of Hormuz, and also putting resources in place to reduce the ability of the Iranian Revolutionary Guard from keeping him from doing that and also threatening our allies.
1: Well, and you're right to point out that the president has taken quite a bit of criticism based on his messaging, even at the outset of this, with no clear goals stated. But the strategy, when we look at it, it seems to be apply military pressure when needed, keep up this economic pressure campaign to create an incentive for Iran to negotiate and reach a deal that prevents them from obtaining a nuclear weapon and also restores the strait. Is this a strategy that you believe will work?
0: I think eventually it's going to work. The strategy that the Secretary of the Treasury brought up, and I've said this before, is not really going to work because nobody's going to cooperate with us. And where they do, the Chinese are going to offer the Iranians some escape. However, this blockade and the continuing efforts to regain control of the Strait of Hormuz and open up that flow of oil again to the world, that will ultimately bring favorable results. How long that's going to take, I can't predict right now. But it's simply how much can the Iranian people endure as their money inflates at significant factor levels every week, and they don't have their supplies aren't coming in.
1: Right.
0: And they're under a lot of social pressure.
1: Well, and that's the million-dollar question in all of this is the timeline. You had the U.S. Treasury Secretary Scott Bessent saying the EU had joined Washington's effort to isolate Iran economically. Details on this agreement appear a bit thin at this hour. How much do you see this weighing in the conflict overall?
0: Well, the European Union is going to support us. And how well they support us depends on their individual government's priorities. But it's going to have some effect. But whatever they do can be easily sidestepped through cooperation with China to give them another avenue to conduct their financial business.
1: Yeah, and we know at the same time the president has repeatedly called on Iranians to rise up against this regime. He somewhat returned to that theme this week, questioning why they hadn't done so already. He did acknowledge the risks in doing so, too. What conditions do you believe would need to be in place for any potential uprising to happen?
0: Well, first of all, the Iranian Revolutionary Guard is an extremely powerful domestic force. They not only control the military, they also control the police and the Secret Service. I mean, we're back to the days of the Shah in terms of the police state in Iran. And so there's a lot of fear, and they're ruthless. They shoot people on the streets, and if they get agitators in their prison, so they eventually try them and hang them. So people are going to have to be in really bad shape to come forward and rebel at this point, I think, without any leadership, core leadership to do that.
1: Understood. Brigadier General David McGinnis, always great to get your take, sir. Thank you.
0: Thank you.
1: And meanwhile, here at home, both sides of the aisle gearing up for the midterms now. Gavin Newsom rallying Democrats today in North Carolina. Another sign the California governor may be eyeing a presidential run. At the same time, Republicans, they're gearing up for something the party has never done before. The first ever midterm convention kicking off Wednesday in Dallas. Top GOP leaders, including Senate Majority Leader John Thune and House Speaker Mike Johnson, they're expected to be there, as well as Texas Attorney General Ken Paxton, who is currently trailing Democrat James Tallarico in his bid for this Senate seat. Joining us now is Stephen Alacara, political analyst and senior fellow for political freedom at the USC Schwarzenegger Institute. Stephen, it's always good to have you on the program. Thanks for rejoining us. So to start, many are skeptical of this polling, rightfully so, but I'd like to start there with the numbers, the fact that Paxton is now trailing Tallarico. How significant is this shift, especially when we're talking about numbers like this coming out of Texas, of all places?
2: We've never seen numbers like this in modern history in Texas. I know that Democrats have been registering voters, really trying to turn Texas blue for at least 10 years now. But this is something totally different. We haven't seen a Democrat this far ahead at this stage in the race. And James Tallarico is very disciplined in his message. Recently, Paxton and Trump have been lobbing different insults and calling Tallarico names in recent days. And instead of responding on that level, he instead responded about the core issues of his campaign and of his movement, which is reducing costs, and that he wants to be serving people of Texas instead of getting involved in these silly games. And so that kind of message commitment and discipline, I think, is part of the reason why you're seeing him overperform in Texas.
1: Well, when we talk about message discipline, as you well know, the administration has been criticized for its messaging on Iran, with the VP saying he wouldn't call what's happening in Iran a war, the president quite a few times dismissing also affordability concerns. These are big issues for voters. We have some recent polling that shows a majority of voters, 57%, believe the economy is now getting worse. So how much are these national, international issues trickling down into these local races? And how will the president also opening his war chest to Paxton and others be factoring in too?
2: It's all a major factor. I mean, you typically will look at the economy as the number one issue, and clearly affordability is showing up at the top of all the polls for voters and their concerns. But when you even look at foreign policy and the war in Iran, voters are connecting that to the extra dollar to a dollar and a half that they're paying at the pump right now. So those are really the fundamentals of this race. You referenced earlier this unusual midterm convention that Trump and the GOP are going to be hosting in Texas, and that might actually provide a short-term boost. But the way these conventions usually operate is after the confetti has fallen and the news cycle has passed, the fundamentals of the race set in, and that's where these economic numbers come into play. The disapproval that Americans have, not just of Trump's economic record, but of his job approval more broadly. He's generally in the 30 to 35% level. And so those are going to be more of the fundamentals that will impact the race even more than that midterm convention.
1: Well, and I'd like to switch gears also to the Dems, to the governor, Gavin Newsom. He's campaigning in North Carolina on Labor Day, not California. What does that tell you, Stephen, about how Democrats are now positioning for 26, potentially 2028 now?
2: Well, you're right to split it up into 26 and 28, because right now the future presidential candidates like Gavin Newsom, they want to be invited on the campaign trail with these key Democrats like the Senate candidate in North Carolina. The other factor here is that the Democrats recently decided on their early primary state calendar starting in South Carolina. So now that affects the strategy for Gavin Newsom and Pete Buttigieg and all of these candidates who are going to try and build inroads in those states. So this is what I call the shadow campaign stage. And what's interesting for everyone to look at is who's getting invited where. So, for example, recently in Iowa, the really interesting gubernatorial candidate there, Rob Sand, a Democrat, said he does not want Kamala Harris or Joe Biden there to campaign with them. So just reading who gets deployed where will tell you a lot about that future presidential candidate's appeal to different demographic groups.
1: Yeah, that is really fascinating. When we talk about the party, Democrats, they're wrestling with this rise of Democratic socialists, that wing inside their own party. We've talked about this quite a bit. We have a socialist rally happening here in Chicago. How much of a liability is this, especially when we're talking about Hispanic voters, older voters with roots in Cuba and Venezuela, as the midterms approach too?
2: That brand is going to be toxic for the independent swing voters in the middle ideologically and in the middle geographically of our country. And I think the reason for that is that the democratic socialist agenda that you're showing here is too far left ideologically, but also too far out culturally. Now, I think it will have a smaller impact in 2026 because the base sort of the far left movement is going to be Abdul al-Sayed, but he doesn't even identify as a DSA candidate. And he happens to be a really strong political athlete. So he's going to be successful at navigating the kind of far left to moderate political terrain that he has in Michigan, and actually has a great chance of winning that race. Where this really comes into play is 2028, where AOC very likely will be one of the top three, top five candidates in the race. And she is unabashedly a DSA candidate, and she's going to have to account for everything that happened in what she jokes as woke one during the pandemic and just after the pandemic, where a lot of wild things were said, and she's going to have to answer for those.
1: Yeah, well, it will be interesting to watch. Also, to be fair, Republicans taking some heat for House members reportedly being asked to pay $25,000 for their own convention. Many saying that feels out of touch with all the affordability concerns Americans are facing. So I always wish we had more time. Stephen Alacara, it's great to check in. Thank you.
2: Great to see you. Thank you.
1: And voters in two states head to the polls next week, kicking off a key stretch in the road to November's midterms. New Hampshire votes Tuesday, where an open Senate seat and the governor's race top of the ballot. Rhode Island follows on Wednesday with a crowded Democratic field fighting for the governor's office. Also, we're following this story, a mistrial in Massachusetts. The outrage coming from Lindsey Clancy's defense team as prosecutors weigh their next move. And Hawaii once again bracing for a hurricane. The governor's words of warning for the second time in less than a month.
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8: Well, no verdict and no closure in the Lindsey Clancy murder trial. A judge declaring a mistrial after a deadlocked jury could not decide whether Clancy was criminally responsible for killing her three children. Her attorneys say she was suffering from postpartum psychosis when it happened, and now prosecutors must decide whether to take this case back to trial. Mills Hayes joins us now with the very latest. And Mills, this has been tragic from the beginning.
9: It really has. And I mean, it feels like everyone is talking about this case, whether it be in person or online. I mean, this really has garnered the attention of the entire country, even the president, you know. But this murder trial of Lindsey Clancy, it may be over for now, but the case, it's far from finished. The declared mistrial after jurors failed to reach a unanimous verdict sets the stage for prosecutors to decide whether or not to try Clancy again. And the jury foreperson told the court that 11 jurors believed the last holdout was not properly applying the judge's instructions on reasonable doubt. Clancy's attorney says that those other 11 jurors were ready to find her not guilty. Officials stated before the killings that Lindsey had serious mental health problems. They say she was prescribed multiple medications. Clancy's lawyers argue that her condition deteriorated into postpartum psychosis after explaining that she was severely over-medicated and misdiagnosed. And the defense asked the judge to remove or question the holdout juror. When the judge refused, the defense made an emergency appeal to the highest court of Massachusetts. That court declined to intervene. And with the jury still deadlocked, the judge declared a mistrial. Defense attorney Kevin Reddington reacting.
10: They know that they were robbed by one man for whatever his agenda was, who stole 7 weeks of the life of these other jurors that were so attentive, so beautiful, so wonderful, and listen to this evidence. And you could see how defeated they were sitting there.
9: So what does a mistrial mean? The charges have not been dismissed, but prosecutors, they can actually try her again before an entirely new jury. However, District Attorney Tim Cruz says that his office is not making that decision yet. In an exclusive interview in News Nation's Brian Enson, psychologist and defense witness Dr. Paul Zeisel, who visited Lindsey Clancy more than 40 times before the trial and diagnosed her with bipolar disorder and postpartum psychosis, said that he doesn't know if there will be a retrial, but they're ready.
11: My sense is that there probably will be a trial. I can tell you that we know the case. We prepared hard. We're ready to go. But it is up to the district attorney's office and the district attorney. And probably the dust needs to settle for a little bit first before they make a decision.
9: The next major date is September 29th when Judge William Sullivan has scheduled a hearing. And the AP is reporting that her defense attorney will likely ask the judge to declare Clancy not guilty then. And then prosecutors could reveal whether they intend to put Lindsey Clancy on a trial second time. And if there is a retrial, both sides are going to have to continue to adjust their strategies based on what happened during the first case. Clancy remains in a psychiatric hospital while this case moves forward, Kelly.
8: Yeah, and finding an unbiased jury at this point seems like quite a tall task.
9: Impossible.
8: Right, exactly.

0: Mills, thank you. Well, earlier on News Nation, the defense attorney for Karen Reed, the woman who became nationally known after being accused of killing her boyfriend in both of her murder trials, spoke about the Clancy mistrial and what comes next. Here's a part of that conversation.
1: I mean, I think what we saw happen, in my view, is an example of a warrior, a defense attorney fighting as hard as he can for his client. He felt as though a not guilty verdict was almost in his grasp. And boy, did he put up a fight trying to get it.
2: You know, I called him a lion at her gate. I mean, when I was reporting there yesterday, because with each turn, you know, you heard the volume go up, the heat go up. What did you make of his exchanges with the judge? Because he said, you know, I was surprised when he said to the judge, you instructed them too soft on go back and tell them that they need to go back and deliberate. And the judge said, didn't I do that yesterday? What did you want, a brass band? So, you know, I mean, it was one of those moments.
1: Yeah, I loved that exchange. And by the way, I think both of the participants in retrospect love that exchange. Judge Sullivan, you know, there are some judges that, you know, take the bench and maybe they've, you know, had a civil practice or they don't do a lot of trials. Judge Sullivan's not one of them. He is a battle-tested former, you know, attorney himself. I know he respects Kevin Reddington a lot. And I know Kevin Reddington respects the judge a lot. So, you know, that was a professional exchange with, you know, two, you know, really respected jurists in this Commonwealth, you know, and Kevin's doing what he should do. And the judge was doing what he should have done.
0: And Labor Day weekend kicks off the last leg of the race to the midterms, and Republicans just scored a legal win when it comes to campaigning. The Supreme Court granting an emergency appeal from the GOP, allowing the purchase of TV and radio ads by political parties at the lowest possible price. Now, this halts a lower court ruling in favor of multiple Democratic candidates who are arguing cheaper ads should be limited to just candidates themselves. Also, a Texas ICE officer is now out on bond with an ankle monitor after he was released from federal custody on Friday. The officer, Christian Castro, is facing charges of lying to investigators about what led up to the shooting of a Venezuelan man during an immigration crackdown last winter in Minnesota. He's accused of falsely telling investigators that he was attacked with a broom and shovel before he shot and injured the man. Castro's lawyers say he plans to plead not guilty in the case. The next court appearance is set for September 18th. And an unruly passenger duct taped to his seat. This was on board an American Airlines flight on Thursday. The man allegedly yelled offensive remarks before becoming violent, prompting his fellow passengers to restrain him. Eyewitnesses say the man appeared to be drunk when he started raising his voice at another passenger sitting next to him and hitting and pushing two others. The flight was on its way from Dallas to Newark, New Jersey, and was diverted to Baltimore, where that passenger was arrested. And new strikes in the Middle East as the Trump administration pushes back on those calling the conflict with Iran a war. A retired U.S. Marine Corps colonel saying this.
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0: Well, new retaliatory strikes in the Middle East today. U.S. Central Command says American forces hit three Iranian oil tankers in the Gulf of Oman. The strikes come after Iran fired ballistic missiles at two U.S. Navy warships, but with no success. CENTCOM says they were able to dodge the attacks and there were no American casualties. And now the U.S. is warning Iran's oil fleet could be targeted if the regime tries to strike again, even as President Trump and Vice President Vance push back on calling this six-month conflict a war. Earlier, News Nation spoke with retired U.S. Marine Corps Colonel Mark Kansian about the state of play.
16: We've been doing this tit for tat for over a week. The U.S. just struck Iran after Iran had fired at U.S. Navy vessels. Iran always retaliates, so I think we'll see another cycle of this skirmishing. It'll likely go on for a while.
17: In terms of the president, vice president downplaying this conflict, not calling it a war. You got Vice President J.D. Vance, saying that. Do you think these comments undermine the very, point that the administration is trying to make in terms of the threat that Iran poses on the United States?
16: I'm going to leave it to lexicographers about whether this is a war or a conflict. It has had different phases. So the early phase, very intense. Most people call that a war. Now, the skirmishing back and forth, is it a military conflict? But it's not surprising that presidents try to downplay the intensity of conflicts they are in. We saw that in Vietnam. We've seen that repeatedly with military conflicts in the Balkans and the Middle East. Presidents don't want to draw attention, particularly if it's an extended conflict, want to point to other accomplishments in their administrations.
17: Not to mention the fact that once you call it a war, it requires congressional action, something the administration has not done so far. Let me ask you about this. Axios is reporting that the Trump administration is drafting what's being called a post-war Middle East plan, including establishing a regional alliance to contain Iran, entering the next phase of the Gaza peace plan, and implementing an Israel-Lebanon agreement, as well as expanding the Abraham Accord. This seems pretty lofty. Is it achievable from your perspective?
16: Well, it's very ambitious, and if the administration can accomplish that, it will be a great step forward, I think, for the Middle East and for the United States. Very difficult to do at the current state of affairs. The United States and Iran are still skirmishing. The United States has not established dominance over the Strait of Hormuz. Our allies are very nervous, not clear they're willing to sign on to an actual alliance. The Abraham Accords have made a lot of progress, but again, the allies are very nervous about moving forward until they see how things sort out between the United States and Iran.
0: And today, a remarkable rescue in Nepal 10 days after devastating flooding swept through that country. Rescuers pulling a man from a hydropower tunnel more than 700 feet underground alive. Three workers have also been rescued in this mission, while roughly 500 more are still believed to be trapped across 12 hydro sites. Also, international teams, they are helping with the search, including the rescue of a woman also found alive in a damaged home. In total, 1,300 have died. That number expected to grow with 5,000 still missing. The flooding triggered by a glacier collapse. We're also taking a live look at Los Angeles International Airport as millions of travelers hit the skies and the roads this holiday weekend. What to know before heading out? We'll have all those details in just minutes.
18: And if Memorial Day and Independence Day were any indicator of what we're expecting, it is going to be busy.
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5: All across the Big Island, Governor Josh Green says the state is doing what it can to stay one step ahead this time.
6: We're trying to over-prepare, frankly, because, you know, grounds got saturated, then we saw floods. People have been traumatized before. We don't want them to go through that again. But just be very careful, if I may. Just be very, very careful, because it's much easier for us to, in advance, protect our families and prevent major damage rather than going through the 2 to 3 month process of ultimately getting enough resources to dig out and build out with support from the federal government.
5: And we have images from hurricane hunters flying into the eye of Lowell. The mission is an effort to help with data collection for both forecasts and research. And Labor Day weekend, well, it is here. President Trump praising the travel rush as millions take to the skies and the streets.
7: So this is a summer that showed the world America is back and stronger than ever, bigger, better than ever before.
5: More Americans are expected to take advantage of the long weekend than last year. This despite rising costs. According to AAA, flights to top domestic destinations, they are up nearly 20% compared to at the same time last year. Domestic hotel bookings, they're up 9%, and gas prices, a whopping 30%. News Nation's Marcus Espinoza has a full wrap from Newark Liberty International Airport.
8: Labor Day weekend, one last chance for folks to enjoy summer here as it winds down and we head into fall, but it is certainly still busy at airports across the country. Friday really was expected to be the busiest flying day of the holiday stretch. TSA projected about 2.8 million people through checkpoints. Overall, TSA says they expect more than 17 million screenings from this past Thursday through next Wednesday. That's a little bit below last year's Labor Day travel numbers, though. On the roads, it really mattered how early you got out there. Really, by 10 a.m. is the best time. Try to avoid leaving between 1 and 5 p.m. And try to leave on Sunday if you're trying to make it back before that return home crunch on Monday.
9: Bring as little as possible. Recycle the shirts and stuff like that. The less you bring, the better you get through in and out. In and out cabs, you know, it's so much easier when you travel light.
8: That's it for that's 4 days?
9: That's it.
8: So hold it up over here
9: this
8: in the
9: it.
8: Camera. That's all you need.
9: This is it. That's it. That's it, man. Easy breezy, in and out.
8: And as summer wraps up, U.S. tourism numbers are coming up short. While the U.S. got a boost from the World Cup, the Commerce Department says overseas visitors are down almost 5% compared to previous years. On Wednesday, President Trump met with travel execs from American Airlines, Marriott, MGM Resorts, Carnival, and other companies to discuss ways to boost foreign visitors. Trump's visa bond program, high airline prices, stricter immigration policies, tariffs, all come into play as the U.S. tourism industry tries to find a way out of this slump. So, Kelly, while numbers are down just a tad and prices are up, folks are still traveling for this Labor Day weekend. But again, if you're trying to beat that rush on the way home, try to leave on Sunday instead of that Monday. Back to you.
5: All right, Marcus, thank you. And travel expert Katie Nastro, she walks us through the best ways to save on holiday travel in particular.
10: We're looking at the final push of summer. This is really the last opportunity for travelers to get away and fit something in during that time period, you know, that coveted summer vacation. But this is a trend that we've seen since, unfortunately, March of this year. And actually, even sooner into 2025, we've seen the price of airfare up and up and up, small incrementally. But now, because of the high price of jet fuel, that's really taking an impact on affordability when it comes to airfare. And then fuel costs have not really relieved since March. And that, unfortunately, plays into other factor or other elements mm-hmm. of travel. So it's really this perfect storm that's keeping prices high.
11: So how do we do it on a budget? That's the main thing you hear from families. You know, I still got to go see grandma. We're still taking the trip.
10: Yes.
11: But how do I do it on a budget?
10: We want travelers to not wish and hope and pray that, oh yes, prices are just going to magically come down, similar to when you see those Labor Day sales happen in retail. That's not how travel typically works. Specifically looking at airfare, my biggest piece of advice is if you haven't booked your Thanksgiving flights, your winter holiday flights, you need to do that now, or at the very least, set up some price alerts. Doesn't matter where you do it. You want to track prices and then take advantage of any price drops that happen. You just make sure you book a main economy ticket to be able to do so.
11: You're freaking me out. I haven't booked my Christmas trip yet, and I kept thinking about how expensive it's going to be, and then I thought, well, maybe the prices will drop a little bit, but it doesn't work that way.
10: Unfortunately, what we've seen since, again, 2025, and really in this back half of the year, is airfare staying stubbornly high, and it's really, there's no end in sight as to when we can see some relief.
5: And after the break, sky-high takedowns at the border, how the U.S. military is targeting fleets of cartel drones. And tomorrow, former New York City Mayor Rudy Giuliani joins News Nation Live for his take on the midterm elections and a look ahead to the 25th anniversary of 9/11. That's tomorrow with Alicia Nieves at 1 p.m. Eastern Time.
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22: 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There are all the things we know shouldn't bother us, but still manage to get under our skin. Sometimes it's a struggle.

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4: A new jobs report blows past expectations of a summer slump. I'm Mike Vaccaro, News Nation Washington Bureau Chief. The U.S. economy adding 162,000 jobs in August, a figure almost triple some estimates. Among the sectors seeing the biggest gains, leisure and hospitality with a boost of 62,000, then government, construction, and a 16,000 job rise in manufacturing all in the last month. Unemployment remained at 4.1%, though wages still lag behind inflation. President Trump taking to Truth Social Friday morning to celebrate the surprise numbers and calling on the Federal Reserve to lower interest rates and thereby making borrowing more affordable for American consumers. Lower the interest rates because the USA is a much stronger credit than it was just a short time ago, he said. A strong country means lower interest rate. It's a better credit. Very simple. The government's monthly report on inflation is set to come out next week, which will be a factor into what the Fed decides to do with interest rates when they meet in mid-September. I'm Mike Vaccaro, and this is the News Nation Political Minute.
5: Well, the U.S. military is getting involved in the war on cartels, destroying around 100 suspected cartel drones last month along the southern border. News Nation's Allie Bradley details how the Pentagon is informing Americans for the first time just how frequently it's using counter-drone technology to manage cartel threats.
6: Yeah, the U.S. military confirming that 300 cartel drones have been defeated along the southern border so far this year using kinetic and non-kinetic systems. Now, 100 of those came in August alone. And those statistics really are giving us a clearer picture of how frequently the military is using counter-drone technology, including sophisticated lasers, along the border. And we can now connect that to an incident News Nation previously reported. Sources confirm that the military recently used a high-energy laser to take down three cartel-linked drones in the Rio Grande Valley. And that operation was not isolated. The military now says the Army's multipurpose high-energy laser that was deployed August 24th has defeated 11 cartel-linked drones as of today. While we are looking at the file footage from UAS training, officials say that this is part of a broader strategy involving rapidly fielded counter-UAS defenses that combine technology, trained personnel, and updated authorities. The Pentagon press secretary saying, quote, the United States is employing defensive counter-drone technology to protect our personnel and border security operations from cartel-linked drone threats. These actions are closely coordinated with Mexican military and border authorities to ensure safety and deconfliction on both sides of the border. Mexico confirming their coordination and says that the drones are commercial and used often for human smuggling. And this is all significant because officials say this is the first time the Pentagon has revealed the frequency at which those counter-drone systems are being used against suspected cartel drones attempting to infiltrate the United States. Kelly, this all comes as the Department of War is warning that it does have directed energy weapons that it's not afraid to use to defeat these cartel drones, saying that they will do that in order to, quote, defend the homeland. Kelly?
5: All right. Allie Bradley. Allie, thank you. And the most iconic sister duo in tennis losing in their U.S. Open doubles match, a comeback months in the making, ending early with Venus and Serena Williams losing in the first round. It was a thrilling match lasting 3 hours, but in the end, the future Hall of Fame sisters couldn't outlast their opponents. The Williams sisters even led 5-0 in the deciding tiebreak before losing the final 10 of 12 points. And a change of leadership coming to the WNBA. Commissioner Kathy Engelbert says she is retiring at the end of the year. She was named the first commissioner back in 2019, and during her tenure, she secured major media rights agreements and increased pay for players through a collective bargaining agreement. Engelbert saying in part, quote, I retire knowing we have built something bigger, stronger, and more enduring than we could have imagined. And new strikes in the Middle East. A former combat veteran with more than 25 years of experience joins us live. Also, if you're hanging out at home or you're on the go, you're invited to download our News Nation app by scanning the QR code that's on your screen now. 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
29: We have treated it the same as any other case. 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
30: Every time somebody had something to say about those young kids, Lindsay would smile and say, I'm glad. She wants them to be remembered.
31: Declared in the Lindsay Clancy murder case, the Massachusetts woman accused of killing her three young children in a premeditated attack. Prosecutors now weighing whether or not they'll seek a retrial. In the Lone Star State, Republicans gearing up for the party's first ever midterm national convention. The GOP looking to encourage voters to head to the polls as President Trump's approval rating slips. New today, U.S. targeting three Iranian tankers in retaliatory strikes as the president downplays the conflict.
32: A lot of people don't call it a war. I call it a military conflict because it's small potatoes for us.
31: Also overseas, Special Envoy Steve Witkoff and Jared Kushner wrapping up a meeting with Russian President Vladimir Putin in hopes of restarting talks to end the war in Ukraine. Well, thanks so much for joining us for News Nation Live. I'm Kelly Beeson, and we begin this hour at the White House, where there are quite a few headlines today. News Nation's Hannah Brandt with a breakdown for us. Hannah.
0: Yeah, Kelly, let's start over in the Middle East, where CENTCOM's commander says their message to Iran after these U.S. strikes should be, this is not an eye-for-an-eye fight. Instead, he says the U.S. will be imposing even higher economic costs on Iran when they start the shooting. Admiral Brad Cooper put out a statement after the U.S. strikes earlier today. He said, we will not hesitate to defend American forces and, if necessary, destroy Iran's limited and exposed oil fleet. Now, this comes after U.S. CENTCOM says they struck three Iranian crude oil carriers. They disabled, they say, the MT Downey near Kark Island and the MT Stark 1 near Jask, right by the Strait of Hormuz, also destroying a third tanker, the MT Kylo, in the Gulf of Oman. They say that forced the crew to abandon the ship, and CENTCOM says this was all a response to the Islamic Revolutionary Guard Corps launching ballistic missiles at a U.S. aircraft carrier and guided missile destroyer. But both Navy warships, CENTCOM says, were able to escape without any of the U.S. troops on board getting hurt. This all only adds, though, to the renewed fighting we've seen over the past week with the U.S. and Iran. And that's led to a lot of questions about where exactly this conflict stands. It's now been more than 6 months, and this week what we've heard from the White House is really the leaders inside are downplaying the fighting that we're seeing in the region. Vice President Vance said he would not call this a war. President Trump also backing that up. Here's what he had to say.
32: A lot of people don't call it a war. I call it a military conflict because it's small potatoes for us. It's not a big thing. You know, we do intermittent strikes, so I heard what he said. And it was interesting because I think that there's a lot of truth that we're not fighting right now. There's no fighting. We're taking out a lot of oil. We control the Hormuz Strait.
0: Traffic through the Hormuz Strait is still well below pre-conflict levels, though. Diesel actually just hit a record high price in the U.S. It's at an average of $5.85 per gallon for the first time. And that's significant. Because diesel, as we know, it's often used as part of the larger supply chain network to help transport everyday goods. And so that high cost of diesel could drive up overall prices. We reached out to the White House about this. And in response, a spokesperson says President Trump is committed to cutting costs. In fact, they pointed to a meeting he had just earlier this week with U.S. oil refiners as part of that administration effort to bring down costs at the pump, Kelly.
1: All right, News Nation's Hannah Brandt. And as always, thank you. Joining us now is Brian Stern, U.S. Army and Navy combat veteran and founder of Gray Bull Rescue. Great to have you back, Brian. Thank you very much. So in Iran, you have inflation skyrocketing, unemployment rising, energy and food shortages. They are widespread. At the same time, the U.S. is engaging in these retaliatory strikes. Will this strategy on the U.S.'s side ultimately get Iran to agree to the terms of a deal the president wants to see?
3: I think it remains to be seen until the hardliners, including IRGC and the religious elite, feel the pain. I don't know that only the economic pressure will work. The Iranian regime has been around for thousands of years. They've been at the bottom and they've been at the top, and they're resilient. So, you know, when we talk about things like sanctions, they've been sanctioned for over 50 years, one way or the other, sometimes big, sometimes little, but economic pressure alone and this kind of pressure alone, I don't think is going to be sufficient to bring them to their knees.
1: What do you believe will be sufficient? And does that include a regime change?
3: Yeah, of course. The president's stated goals are no nuclear capable Iran, which I think is universally agreed to and understood by the world. I don't think anyone says that that's a bad idea. And in order for that to happen, there needs to be regime change. It would be great if you could do it under this regime, but that's not really possible. I don't think. So therefore, as a prerequisite to getting rid of the nuclear capability of Iran, you need to do regime change as a matter of course. So therefore, the people of Iran need to deal with it. And that's a tall order. That's a tall order for them. That is.
1: Well, it is a tall order. And the president, even this week, has questioned why the people haven't risen up to this point. What do you believe the conditions need to be for that action to take place? And because there are major risks, as you well know, to any who speak out against the regime.
3: The problem in Iran is that we have there's a few problems. Number one, we killed the Ayatollah on Ramadan, and.

0: his whole family. That is analogous to that. That's analogous to blowing up the Pope on Easter Sunday at Catholic, you know, at Mass at the Vatican. The Shia population is galvanized. Even the ones that were anti-regime are now anti-us, and that's part of the challenge, is walking that back a little bit. So Iran is a religious government, and the people are tend to be you know, practicing Muslims of specifically Shia. So we have to figure out a way to unite them on our side, and that's tough. That's tough. The way you do that may not be punishing them into submission. There may be other alternatives in giving them the tools that they need to uprise, making us a better choice. And at the moment, I don't know that we're giving them a better option than what they're doing. I'm not sure about that. They're suffering, but they're okay with suffering. They're resilient. They'll suffer, and they'll suffer a lot. If we go back to the Iran-Iraq war, the Iranian people lost over 1 million people before they even started to pay attention. We're not even near that.
1: Right. And the really the pain and the pressure needs to be felt within the regime. And so many have said that penetration takes quite a bit of time. I wanted to ask you, though, because you do have lawmakers like Senator Ted Cruz and others saying, arm the resistance in this case. Do you believe that that's an option the president is considering now? And what risks at the same time does he have to factor in?
0: I think there's a lot of risks with that. I also think it's a great idea. There's always risk in these things. It's the Middle East. It's not Sweden. So we're never going to be able to have a solution of any kind under Title 10, Title 18, Title 50, all the different authorities that are out there, whether it be military or intelligence or covert action or the rest. There's always risk. There's always second and third and fourth order consequences. There's always bills that we don't know that we got to pay today that we wind up having to pay later. That's the Middle East for you. But I do think that ideas like arming the Iranian people, especially with small arms, giving them the tools for themselves to rise up is a smarter way than us bombing into submission. I don't think that that's going to work long term strategically. I think it looks great on Instagram. I think it sends a very good message. I think there's lots of great things with that. So I'm not criticizing that, but I also don't think that that moves the needle in any demonstrable way with the people on the ground.
1: Well, and speaking of social media, I'll ask you this, because we did note the president posting this image that appears to be AI generated of a takeover or a major attack on Karg Island. What do you believe are all of the routes he's considering now in order to bring this to a quick close and find some resolution, some sure footing here?
0: The only good way to resolve this conflict, and there is no easy way, to be clear. None of these ideas are easy. But the only way, at the end of the day, the Iranian people need to see the light that the regime is bad and that they need a new government. They need a new government, a new regime in place that replaces the current one. And that current one, we need that to be friendly or at least neutral to the United States. Neutral is good enough.
1: And to feel safe doing so. Many may be observing that, but they may not feel comfortable, you know, stepping out, as you say, and taking control.
0: There is no way to do this safely. People are going to die. The Iranian regime, Iranian intelligence, the IRGC, Quds Force, Hezbollah, these are all very, very, very powerful, strong, well-resourced, smart, organized organizations that are designed to live to fight another day. They're designed to be attacked and survive. So there is no way to do this with lollipops and rainbows. That doesn't exist. The Iranian regime is not going to wake up tomorrow and find Jesus. That's just not reality.
1: Well, Brian Stern, we always appreciate you weighing in and for your service as well. Thank you, sir.
0: Thanks so much.
1: And a mistrial in Massachusetts. The outrage coming from Lindsey Clancy's defense team as prosecutors weigh their next move. And millions of Americans traveling this holiday weekend, not deterred by those higher prices from flights to gas. The best ways to save in the midst of this travel rush.
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1: Well, no verdict in the Lindsey Clancy murder trial, the judge declaring a mistrial after a deadlocked jury could not decide whether Clancy was criminally responsible for killing her three children. Her attorneys say she was suffering from postpartum psychosis when this happened, and now prosecutors must decide whether to take this case back to trial. Mills Hayes is here now with the very latest, a troubling case, Mills.
15: It really is, and it has been something that almost everyone is talking about, it feels like, Kelly. And even though the murder trial of Lindsey Clancy is over for now, the case is really far from over at this point. And the declared mistrial, after jurors failed to reach a unanimous verdict, it now sets the stage for the prosecutors to decide whether or not to try Clancy again. And the jury foreperson told the court that 11 jurors believed that the last holdout was not properly applying the judge's instructions on reasonable doubt. Clancy's attorney says that those other 11 jurors were ready to find her not guilty. An official stated before the killings that Lindsay had serious mental health problems. They say that she was prescribed multiple medications. Clancy's lawyers argued that her condition deteriorated into postpartum psychosis after explaining she was severely overmedicated and misdiagnosed. And the defense asked the judge to remove or question the holdout juror. When the judge refused, the defense made an emergency appeal to the highest court of Massachusetts. That court declined to intervene. And with the jury still deadlocked, the judge declared a mistrial. And defense attorney Kevin Reddington reacted.
16: They know that they were robbed by one man for whatever his agenda was, who stole 7 weeks of the life of these other jurors that were so attentive, so beautiful, so wonderful, and listened to this evidence. And you could see how defeated they were sitting there.
15: So what does a mistrial mean? The charges have not been dismissed, and prosecutors can try her again before an entirely new jury. However, District Attorney Tim Cruz says that his office is not making that decision yet. And in an exclusive interview with News Nation's Brian Enten, psychologist and defense witness Dr. Paul Zeisel, who visited Lindsay Clancy more than 40 times before the trial and diagnosed her with bipolar disorder and postpartum psychosis, said he doesn't know if there will be a retrial, but he says they're ready.
17: My sense is that there probably will be a trial. I can tell you that. We know the case. We prepared hard. We're ready to go. But it is up to the district attorney's office and the district attorney. And probably the dust needs to settle for a little bit first before they make a decision.
15: The next major date is September 29th when Judge William Sullivan has scheduled a hearing. And the AP is reporting that her defense attorney will likely ask the judge to declare Clancy not guilty then. And the prosecutors could reveal whether they intend to put Lindsay Clancy on trial for a second time. And if there is a retrial, both sides will have the opportunity to adjust their strategies based on what happened during the first case. It could be a much shorter trial. Now, Clancy remains in a psychiatric hospital while this case moves forward, Kelly.
1: It's hard to believe there's another chapter to look ahead to in this case. Just absolutely tragic. Mills, thank you.
15: Thanks
1: very much. And earlier on News Nation, the defense attorney for Karen Reed, the woman acquitted of murder charges in the death of her boyfriend, spoke about the Clancy mistrial and what comes next. Here's a part of that conversation.
18: I mean, I think what we saw happen, in my view, is an example of a warrior, a defense attorney, fighting as hard as he can for his client. He felt as though a not guilty verdict was almost in his grasp, and boy, did he put up a fight trying to get it.
19: You know, I called him a lion at her gate. I mean, when I was reporting there yesterday, because with each turn, you know, you heard the volume go up, the heat go up. What did you make of his exchanges with the judge? Because he said, you know, I was surprised when he said to the judge, you instructed them too soft on go back and tell them that they need to go back and deliberate. And the judge said, didn't I do that yesterday? What'd you want, a brass band? So, you know, I mean, it was one of those moments.
18: Yeah, I loved that exchange. And by the way, I think both of the participants in retrospect loved that exchange. Judge Sullivan, you know, there are some judges that, you know, take the bench and maybe they've, you know, had a civil practice or they don't do a lot of trials. Judge Sullivan's not one of them. He is a battle-tested former, attorney himself. I know he respects Kevin Reddington a lot. And I know Kevin Reddington respects the judge a lot. So, you know, that was a professional exchange with, respected jurists in this Commonwealth, and Kevin's doing what he should do. And the judge was doing what he should have done.
19: Yeah. So I want to talk about the frustration. And thank you for that, because you really did get the sense that these guys know each other. They've been around each other for a long time doing cases in Massachusetts. So let's talk about this one juror who was the holdout, because and it's so interesting, David, because every time I cover a trial, I always say, people say, what do you think the jury said? I said, you know what? We never know what's going on in deliberations room. You can never predict a jury. Here we we are outside reporting, is it going to be a verdict? Are they going through all of these charges? But what was really happening behind closed doors is they were having an issue boiling it down to 11 to 1 with one juror, a lone holdout, saying that the foreperson said that this person could not apply the instruction of reasonable

0: pulled out over the case, and they were having a problem. So I wanted to ask you about that. And then, of course, Clancy's attorney was asked about whether he'll request for the jury to be sequestered if this case does go to a trial again. So let me just play you some sound first, and I'll get you on the other side.
1: I'll request it. We'll see what the judge does. It's very unusual nowadays.
2: Do you think that would make a big difference?
1: I just have real strong faith in this jury. They were just incredible. No, I don't even think it makes a difference that they were home with their families.
0: So I wanted to ask you about that, about sequestration, and if it would have made a difference, and about this lone juror not applying the law. I mean, could this be a stealth juror, or is this somebody that was just having trouble with the language of the law?
3: So first, with regard to sequestration, in the year 2026, I can't imagine a jury being sequestered these days. I mean, you know, pre-internet, that was a thing. You got your information from TV and newspapers, and you could take those away from jurors. You can't take phones away from jurors, and they just have access to the internet. And I think sequestration, I don't blame him for asking for it. I don't really think it's going to make a difference. And I think he basically admitted that.
0: All right. I've got to keep it short, and I've got to let you go. But really quick, what do you think is going to happen? Will this DA charge first-degree murder? They've got some time. We've got September 29th is the hearing where everybody's going to kind of reconvene. And Clancy's attorney said he wanted to get this going Tuesday, but the judge pumped the brakes and said, give us a second. Just really quick answer. What do you think is going to happen? Will this be retried on first degree?
3: Well, yes, I do think so. I applaud the DA for not coming out and saying it immediately and at least giving the pretense that they're going to think about it. But I think Kevin Reddington expects that he's going to have to tee this case up again.
4: And some real live crime fighting caught on camera. One California man is being hailed a hero today for confronting a violent customer inside a fast food restaurant. Sandra Mitchell from News Nation's LA affiliate has the full story.
5: I hear, get the F out of there!
6: A double-double dose of violence at the Lake Elsinore In-N-Out. A woman with a 5-foot stick trying to attack employees.
7: I just hear like banging, like super loud banging coming from the inside of the lobby. I then look up and I see this lady overhead smashing like what looked like a baseball bat.
6: 20-year-old college student Luca Opperman was in the drive-thru waiting for his food. He propelled himself out of his car and through the drive-thru window and picked up a spatula.
7: Like I'm holding the spatula, I'm wielding my spatula, right? And I'm like yelling at her. I'm like, get out of here. Like, get out of here.
6: What the crazed customer didn't know, Opperman is a former gymnast and freestyle trampoline athlete, agile and not intimidated.
7: That's when you see me go in, and I go in with the shoulder drop, and I go in for the shoulder drop. I checked her. I grabbed the stick. This was a stick the size of a baseball bat. And then the other end of it was like snapped off too. So it was like a sharp end too with like thick snapped off wood. You know what I mean? Sharp edges.
6: After Opperman lunges at the woman, the video and the wild encounter ends with nobody injured.
7: If I didn't step in right there and then, right, I knew that somebody could have gotten hurt. Anybody who goes into a restaurant waving around a wooden baseball bat saying, call the cops, and that you're just coming in there looking for trouble, you're going to find trouble. And you found me that night.
4: All right. Well, we're grateful he wasn't hurt. Police later arrested the 53-year-old woman who was involved there, and she is now facing charges that include felony vandalism. And Labor Day weekend, it kicks off the last leg of the race to the midterms, and Republicans just scored a legal win when it comes to campaigning. The Supreme Court granting an emergency appeal from the GOP, allowing the purchase of TV and radio ads by political parties at the lowest possible price. Now, this halts a lower court ruling in favor of multiple Democratic candidates who are arguing cheaper ads should be limited to just candidates themselves. And Texas ICE officers, one is now out on bond with an ankle monitor. This after he was released from federal custody on Friday. The officer, Christian Castro, is facing charges of lying to investigators about what led up to the shooting of a Venezuelan man during an immigration crackdown last winter in Minnesota. He's accused of falsely telling investigators that he was attacked with a broom and shovel before he shot and injured the man. Castro's lawyers say he plans to plead not guilty in the case. The next court appearance is set for September 18th. And an unruly passenger duct taped to his seat. This was on board an American Airlines flight on Thursday. The man allegedly yelled offensive remarks before becoming violent, prompting his fellow passengers to restrain him. Eyewitnesses say the man appeared to be drunk when he started raising his voice at another passenger sitting next to him and hitting and pushing two others. The flight was on its way from Dallas to Newark, New Jersey, and was diverted to Baltimore, where the passenger was arrested. And as primary season starts wrapping up, both parties pushing ahead to the November midterms. Republicans gearing up for a first-of-its-kind convention, while a possible 2028 hopeful on the Democrat side rallies on the East Coast. And Hawaii once again bracing for a hurricane. The governor's words of warning for the second time in less than a month.
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4: Sides of the aisle gearing up for the midterms. Gavin Newsom rallying Democrats today in North Carolina. Another sign the California governor may be eyeing a presidential run. At the same time, Republicans are getting ready for something the party has never done before. Its first ever midterm convention, kicking off Wednesday in Dallas. Top GOP leaders, including Senate Majority Leader John Thune and House Speaker Mike Johnson, they're expected to be there, as well as Texas Attorney General Ken Paxton, who is currently trailing Democrat James Tallarico in his bid for the Senate seat. Earlier on News Nation, we welcome political analyst Stephen Alacara to talk about the state of play ahead of the midterms and, in particular, the slip Republicans are seeing in the Lone Star State.
1: We've never seen numbers like this in modern history in Texas. I know that Democrats have been registering voters, really trying to turn Texas blue for at least 10 years now. But this is something totally different. We haven't seen a Democrat this far ahead at this stage in the race. And James Tallarico is very disciplined in his message. Recently, Paxton and Trump have been lobbing different insults and calling Tallarico names in recent days. And instead of responding on that level, he instead responded about the core issues of his campaign and of his movement, which is reducing costs, and that he wants to be serving people of Texas instead of getting involved in these silly games. And so that kind of message commitment and discipline, I think, is part of the reason why you're seeing him overperform in Texas.
4: Mm. Well, when we talk about message discipline, as you well know, the administration has been criticized for its messaging on Iran, with the VP saying he wouldn't call what's happening in Iran a war, the president quite a few times dismissing also affordability concerns. These are big issues for voters. We have some recent polling that shows a majority of voters, 57%, believe the economy is now getting worse. So how much are these national, international issues trickling down into these local races? And how will the president also opening his war chest to Paxton and others be factoring in too?
1: It's all a major factor. I mean, you typically will look at the economy as the number one issue, and clearly affordability is showing up at the top of all the polls for voters and their concerns. But when you even look at foreign policy and the war in Iran, voters are connecting that to the extra dollar to a dollar and a half that they're paying at the pump right now. So those are really the fundamentals of this race. You referenced earlier this unusual midterm convention that Trump and the GOP are going to be hosting in Texas. And that might actually provide a short-term boost. But the way these conventions usually operate is after the confetti has fallen and the news cycle has passed, the fundamentals of the race set in. And that's where these economic numbers come into play. The disapproval that Americans have, not just of Trump's economic record, but of his job approval more broadly. He's generally in the 30 to 35% level. And so those are going to be more of the fundamentals that will impact the race even more than that midterm convention.
4: Well, and I'd like to switch gears also to the Dems, to the governor, Gavin Newsom. He's campaigning in North Carolina on Labor Day, not California. What does that tell you, Stephen, about how Democrats are now positioning for 26, potentially 2028 now?
1: Well, you're right to split it up into 26 and 28, because right now the future presidential candidates like Gavin Newsom, they want to be invited on the campaign trail with these key Democrats like the Senate candidate in North Carolina. The other factor here is that the Democrats recently decided on their early primary state calendar starting in South Carolina. So now that affects the strategy for Gavin Newsom and Pete Buttigieg and all of these candidates. We're going to try and build inroads in those states. So this is what I call the shadow campaign stage. And what's interesting and for everyone to look at is who's getting invited where. So, for example, recently in Iowa, the really interesting gubernatorial candidate there, Rob Sand, a Democrat, said he does not want Kamala Harris or Joe Biden there to campaign with him. So just reading who gets deployed where will tell you a lot about that future presidential candidate's appeal to different demographic groups.
4: And voters in two states head to the polls next week, kicking off a key stretch into the road to November's midterms. New Hampshire votes Tuesday, where an open Senate seat and the governor's race top the ballot there. Rhode Island follows on Wednesday with a crowded Democratic field fighting for the governor's office. We're also taking a live look at Los Angeles International Airport as millions of travelers hit the skies and the roads this holiday weekend. What to know before heading out? We'll have a full breakdown next.
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4: Across 12 hydro sites. International teams, they are helping with this search, including with the rescue of a woman also found alive in a flood-damaged home. In total, 1,300 people have died, with that number expected to grow, with 5,000 still missing. And the flooding was triggered by a glacier collapse. Absolutely devastating. Also, forecasters are monitoring three different hurricanes in the Pacific this weekend, with one creating a real threat for Hawaii. Hurricanes Karina and Maria are both expected to weaken, but all eyes now will be on Hurricane Lowell's track tomorrow. If it does move north, it could reach the western shores of Hawaii by Monday. Just last month, Hurricane Lala caused major flooding all across the Big Island. Governor Josh Green says the state is doing what it can now to stay one step ahead.
3: We're trying to over-prepare, frankly, because, you know, grounds got saturated, then we saw floods. People have been traumatized before. We don't want them to go through that again. But just be very careful, if I may. Just be very, very careful, because it's much easier for us to, in advance, protect our families and prevent major damage rather than going through the 2 to 3 month process of ultimately getting enough resources to dig out and build out with support from the federal government.
4: We also have some images from hurricane hunters flying into the eye of Lowell. The mission is an effort to help with data collection for both forecasts and research. And Labor Day weekend, it of course is here. President Trump praising the travel rush as millions take to the skies and to the streets.
5: So this is a summer that showed the world America is back and stronger than ever, bigger, better than ever before.
4: Are expected to take advantage of the long weekend than last year, this despite rising costs. According to AAA, flights to top domestic destinations, they are up nearly 20% compared to at the same time last year. Domestic hotel bookings, they're up 9%, and gas prices are up a whopping 30%. News Nation's Marcus Espinoza has a full wrap from Newark Liberty International Airport.
6: Labor Day weekend, one last chance for folks to enjoy summer here as it winds down and we head into fall, but it is certainly still busy at airports across the country. Friday really was expected to be the busiest flying day of the holiday stretch. TSA projected about 2.8 million people through checkpoints. Overall, TSA says they expect more than 17 million screenings from this past Thursday through next Wednesday. That's a little bit below last year's Labor Day travel numbers, though. On the roads, it really mattered how early you got out there. Really, by 10 a.m. is the best time. Try to avoid leaving between 1 and 5 p.m. and try to leave on Sunday if you're trying to make it back before that return home crunch on Monday.
7: Bring as little as possible. Recycle the shirts and stuff like that. The less you bring, the better you get through in and out. In-and-out cabs, you know, it's so much easier when you travel light.
6: That's it for that's 4 days?
7: That's it.
6: Hold it up over here camera. That's all you need.
7: This is it. That's it. That's it, man. Easy breezy, in and out.
6: And as summer wraps up, U.S. tourism numbers are coming up short. While the U.S. got a boost from the World Cup, the Commerce Department says overseas visitors are down almost 5% compared to previous years. On Wednesday, President Trump met with travel execs from American Airlines, Marriott, MGM Resorts, Carnival, and other companies to discuss ways to boost foreign visitors. Trump's visa bond program, high airline prices, stricter immigration policies, tariffs, all come into play as the U.S. tourism industry tries to find a way out of this slump. So, Kelly, while numbers are down just a tad and prices are up, folks are still traveling for this Labor Day weekend. But again, if you're trying to beat that rush on the way home, try to leave on Sunday instead of that Monday. Back to you.
4: Yeah, so you miss the crowds. All right, Marcus, thank you. Well, Americans could be seeing another price hike at checkout soon. Factors ranging from the war to weather, they're behind much of the trends we're tracking now. Diesel hitting a record price of $5.85 per gallon, and that means all those trucks transporting goods feel the impact, and that translates into higher prices on a wide variety of goods. Finance professor Dan Ricciotto joined us with a full breakdown earlier on News Nation.
8: It's kind of like that, you know, pebble in the pond, right? Mm-hmm. Diesel
1: people, in many ways, is the backbone of our country when you think about it, because virtually everything gets shipped by trucks and delivery vans and things like that, right? So if the price of diesel fuel goes up as it is today at a record high, then in fact that has that ripple effect through the economy. And that explains why you and I are going to spend more on a next loaf of bread, our next blizzard at Dairy Queen, et cetera, et cetera.
4: You know, Dan, I'm just curious, when we see the pressure at the pump that so many people have talked about all year long, especially this summer, thanks to the closure of the Strait of Hormuz during the Iran conflict, we talk about this waterway all the time, but it also does transport a lot of the world's fertilizer, which could keep those prices climbing. So we always are talking about oil, but there's a lot more going on in the Strait than that. So let's talk about the impact of the Strait and those delivery boats and how that has an impact on the grocery prices, and how you really think Americans can budget better at the store while the war is going on, because it's kind of like in the background, almost like on the background of your computer. Like, this is running while you're going to the store and you're thinking about other things. This other thing is going on behind the scenes.
1: That's a good way to describe it. I like how you set that up. And it really is all connected. The reality is that if it costs farmers more to produce something, and if it costs shippers more to ship something, well, you guessed it, that cost winds up on our kitchen table and in every family's budget. There's no question about it. And listen, we've had this now, Laura, for 5.5 years. Think about that. Since April of 2021, inflation on a monthly basis has been above the target that the Federal Reserve has, above 2%. So you and I are a bit war weary, if you want to put it that way, when it comes to these prices, right? Because we now have 5.5 years of it. That's pretty unusual right now.
4: And after the break, sky-high takedowns at the border, how the U.S. military is targeting fleets of cartel drones. And tomorrow, former New York City Mayor Rudy Giuliani joins News Nation Live for his take on the midterm elections and also a look ahead to the 25th anniversary of the 9/11 terror attacks. That is tomorrow with Alicia Nieves at 1 p.m. Eastern Time.
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6: Well, the U.S. military is getting involved in the war on cartels, destroying around 100 suspected cartel drones last month along our southern border. News Nation's Allie Bradley details how the Pentagon is informing Americans for the first time just how frequently it's using counter-drone technology to manage cartel threats.
7: Yeah, the U.S. military confirming that 300 cartel drones have been defeated along the southern border so far this year using kinetic and non-kinetic systems. Now, 100 of those came in August alone. And those statistics really are giving us a clearer picture of how frequently the military is using counter-drone technology, including sophisticated lasers, along the border. And we can now connect that to an incident News Nation previously reported. Sources confirm that the military recently used a high-energy laser to take down three cartel-linked drones in the Rio Grande Valley. And that operation was not isolated. The military now says the Army's multipurpose high-energy laser that was deployed August 24th has defeated 11 cartel-linked drones as of today. While we are looking at the file footage from UAS training, officials say that this is part of a broader strategy involving rapidly fielded counter-UAS defenses that combine technology, trained personnel, and updated authorities. The Pentagon press secretary saying, quote, the United States is employing defensive counter-drone technology to protect our personnel and border security operations from cartel-linked drone threats. These actions are closely coordinated with Mexican military and border authorities to ensure safety and deconfliction on both sides of the border. Mexico confirming their coordination and says that the drones are commercial and used often for human smuggling. And this is all significant because officials say this is the first time the Pentagon has revealed the frequency at which those counter-drone systems are being used against suspected cartel drones attempting to infiltrate the United States. Kelly, this all comes as the Department of War is warning that it does have directed energy weapons that it's not afraid to use to defeat these cartel drones, saying that they will do that in order to, quote, defend the homeland. Kelly?
6: All right, Allie Bradley. Allie, as always, thank you. And the most iconic sister duo in tennis losing in their U.S. Open doubles match, a comeback months in the making, ending early with Venus and Serena Williams losing in the first round. It was a thrilling match, though, lasting 3 hours. But in the end, the future Hall of Fame sisters couldn't outlast their opponents. The Williams sisters even led 5-0 in the deciding tiebreak before losing the final 10 of 12 points. And a change of leadership, it is coming to the WNBA. Commissioner Kathy Engelbert says she is retiring at the end of the year. She was named the first commissioner back in 2019, and during her tenure, she has secured major media rights agreements and increased pay for players through a collective bargaining agreement. Engelbert saying in part, quote, I retire knowing we have built something bigger, stronger, and more enduring than we could have imagined. And new strikes in the Middle East. A former National Safety Council staffer joins us live. Also, if you're hanging out at home or you're on the go, you're invited to download our News Nation app by scanning the QR code that's on your screen now. 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
0: At Antenna TV, we've got big hair and even bigger personalities. 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
10: A new jobs report blows past expectations of a summer slump. I'm Mike Vaccaro, News Nation Washington Bureau Chief. The U.S. economy adding 162,000 jobs in August, a figure almost triple some estimates.

0: Among the sectors seeing the biggest gains, leisure and hospitality with a boost of 62,000, then government, construction, and a 16,000 job rise in manufacturing all in the last month. Unemployment remained at 4.1%, though wages still lag behind inflation. President Trump taking to Truth Social Friday morning to celebrate the surprise numbers and calling on the Federal Reserve to lower interest rates and thereby making borrowing more affordable for American consumers. Lower the interest rates because the USA is a much stronger credit than it was just a short time ago, he said. A strong country means lower interest rate. It's a better credit. Very simple. The government's monthly report on inflation is set to come out next week, which will be a factor into what the Fed decides to do with interest rates when they meet in mid-September. I'm Mike Vaccaro, and this is the News Nation Political Minute.
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15: We have treated it the same as any other case. 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
16: Every time somebody had something to say about those young kids, Lindsay would smile and say, I'm glad. She wants them to be remembered.
17: A mistrial declared in the Lindsay Clancy murder case, the Massachusetts woman accused of killing her 3 young children in a premeditated attack. Prosecutors now weighing whether or not they'll seek a retrial. And in the Lone Star State, Republicans gearing up for the party's first ever midterm national convention. The GOP looking to encourage voters to head to the polls as the president's approval rating slips. And new today, U.S. targeting 3 Iranian tankers in retaliatory strikes as the president downplays the conflict.
18: A lot of people don't call it a war. I call it a military conflict because it's small potatoes for us.
17: Also overseas, Special Envoy Steve Witkoff and Jared Kushner wrapping up a meeting with Russian President Vladimir Putin in hopes of restarting talks to end the war in Ukraine. Well, thanks so much for joining us for News Nation Live. I'm Kelly Beeson, and we begin this hour at the White House with News Nation's Hannah Brandt. Hannah, quite a bit happening in Washington today.
19: Yeah, Kelly, there absolutely is. And we've got our eyes on Iran, where we're seeing that back and forth fighting with CENTCOM's commander saying the message of these strikes to Iran is that this is not an eye for an eye kind of a fight. In fact, he says the U.S. will be imposing even higher economic costs on Iran when the country starts shooting. Admiral Brad Cooper saying in a statement, we will not hesitate to defend American forces and, if necessary, destroy Iran's limited and exposed

0: And he put out that statement after U.S. CENTCOM says they struck three Iranian crude oil carriers earlier today, disabling the MT Downey near Kark Island and the MT Stark One near Jask, right by the Strait of Hormuz. Also destroying what they say was a third tanker, the MT Kylo, in the Gulf of Oman, forcing that crew to abandon ship. CENTCOM saying all of these strikes were in response to the Islamic Revolutionary Guard Corps launching ballistic missiles at a U.S. aircraft carrier and a guided missile destroyer. But both of those U.S. Navy warships were able to escape without any of the U.S. troops on board getting hurt. All this only adding to the renewed fighting we've seen over the past week, which has led to big questions about where exactly this conflict stands. It's already been more than 6 months. And in the past week, what we've really heard from the White House is they're kind of downplaying the fighting in the Middle East. Vice President Vance said he wouldn't call this a war. President Trump then backed that up just yesterday. Take a listen.
1: A lot of people don't call it a war. I call it a military conflict because it's small potatoes for us. It's not a big thing. You know, we do intermittent strikes. So I heard what he said, and it was interesting because I think that there's a lot of truth that we're not fighting right now. There's no fighting. We're taking out a lot of oil. We control the Hormuz Strait.
0: Traffic through the Strait of Hormuz is still well below pre-conflict levels, though, and diesel did just hit a record price in the U.S. at an average of $5.85 per gallon for the first time. That's significant because diesel is often used as part of the supply chain network, transporting everyday goods. So that bump in cost could drive up overall prices. Now, the White House did respond to our questions about this with a spokesperson saying President Trump is committed to cutting costs. They even pointed to a meeting he had just earlier this week with U.S. oil refiners as part of their efforts to bring down prices at the pump, Kelly.
2: Yeah. All right. We'll hope for some progress there. News Nation's Hannah Brandt. Hannah, thank you. Joining us now is Andrew Harding, former National Safety Council staffer and Heritage Foundation policy analyst. Great to have you. Thank you for joining us. So wanted to start with the administration applying this military pressure when needed in Iran. We're seeing that today, keeping up this economic stranglehold to create an incentive to come for Iran to come to the table to negotiate. Will the president get the deal he wants out of Iran as a result? Is this the right playbook?
3: Well, good afternoon. I think what the president's ultimately going for, whether it's a deal or not, is that Iran is not going to have a nuclear weapon. I think if we step out for a second here, the ultimate end goal that the president is seeking is that Iran will not have a nuclear weapon that it could use to threaten the United States. The ways to make that possible is, as we've seen, with military action, economic action, and diplomatic action, including some of the attempts with an MOU or a potential deal. The means, then, are going to depend on what the toolbox is being used. So, for example, we've seen Operation Epic Fury, Economic Fury, now Economic Outcast, and, as mentioned, this MOU that lasted for a couple of weeks until Iran decided to violate it. So in other words, the president is open to a deal if there's a deal to be made, but at the end of the day, he's only going to pursue the options that are going to maximize that goal of Iran not having a nuclear weapon. For now, that's the economic leverage that has proven to be most successful and what he'll continue to leverage.
2: Do you believe it is possible to get that outcome with the current regime still in place? That is a widely debated topic as we continue to watch this conflict play out.
3: I think it is possible. I think it's because you have to think of two different components when it comes to this nuclear question. First is capabilities. Second is ambition. On the capability side, we've seen through the successes of Operation Epic Fury and the ongoing Operation Economic Outcast that is degrading Iran's ability to fight or to launch numerous protracted missile conflicts across the entire Middle East and have the economic might to continuously support that, to have an economy that is able to keep producing these missiles, have these ships close off the strait. We've seen that the United States is successfully degrading that through blockades and through military actions as necessary. But the second component then is ambitions, and that's where we still have this conflict. Is in the sense that the Iranian regime still seeks the ambition of having a nuclear weapon. Now, we saw in the MOU, they were willing to put in writing that they were willing to let go of this ambition, but lo and behold, in 2 weeks, that was subtly blown up by the Iranians. So, in other words, the president believes that the words that the Iranian leadership has is proven to be false, that they're not going to stay committed. So, in other words, if he can't change their ambitions, he's going to continue to degrade their capabilities.
2: Well, and in degrading their capabilities, it looks as though the main lever he's pulling now is this economic stranglehold. He posted an image that appears to be AI-generated of Karg Island under attack. This is, of course, territory that handles roughly 90% of Iran's crude oil exports. Destroying it would be financially devastating for the regime. Some generals, even on our airwaves, have questioned why the president hasn't taken over this area already. There are, of course, significant risks here. What options do you believe he may realistically be weighing?
3: Well, an attack on Karg Island can certainly be an option. And that's why perhaps we're seeing this Truth Social post here, is the president is showing that he has options. He has cards he can play. So in other words, if you're the Iranian regime and you're trying to gain leverage or you think you can outfight the United States, what the president is showing is not only is his current actions working when it comes to the blockade, we're seeing inflation in Iran hit roughly 100%, if not higher. We're seeing the economy implode. We're seeing a very difficult time for the regime to financially survive, and they're doing everything they can to stay afloat with oil not moving in and out the strait. What the president is then showing then is while that continues, he also has other ways he can escalate if he so chooses. So what that's signaling to the Iranian regime, it's in their best interest to work with the president to either sign a deal or to give up the ambition or to do something that at the end of the day is going to align with the president's end goal of Iran not having a nuclear weapon.
2: Well, we know this would be a major disruption to the oil industry in general, and also overtaking this area would pose a significant risk to our forces. These are, of course, major risks he's weighing. You would imagine in any takeover and or destruction of this territory. I wanted to switch gears too and also ask you about Ukraine. We know Russian President Putin, he's now ordering a 72-hour pause in strikes on Kyiv. At the same time, you have U.S. Envoy Steve Witkoff, Jared Kushner arriving in Moscow this morning, wrapping up meetings now. They're expected to meet with Zelensky on Sunday. The president says he was sending them with a quote-unquote idea for peace. So what sort of updates are you anticipating?
3: Well, I certainly want to see first get a readout for potential what was discussed with Russian President Vladimir Putin, and then secondly, see how that translates over to conversations with President Zelensky of Ukraine. Of course, President Trump has made clear he wants to see this conflict come to an end, and he mentioned the Oval Office earlier this week that on a monthly average, both sides combined are losing around 25,000 soldiers and civilians a month. That is certainly unsustainable, and the president, I think, wants to see the conflict end. But to be very clear, he's very clear-eyed about this, and that Russia invaded Ukraine, has illegally taken an annexed land, is very much intent on trying to wipe out the Ukraine leadership here. So those are very clear. I think the United States is understanding the dynamics of this conflict. But as the strongest country in the world, and President Trump has made clear, it's in America's primary interest that this conflict comes to an end. So the fact that he's had good conversations with President Zelensky, even looking at potential options to have licenses for Patriot missile production in Ukraine, is good signs that we're seeing some progress on the U.S.-Ukrainian side. And it's going to come down to, will Vladimir Putin give up these illegal actions and these ambitions to try to consolidate Ukraine under Russia? Certainly, I'm hoping to see some good progress.
2: Yeah, we all are. And trust, of course, central in these discussions, too. Andrew Harding, great to pick your brain. Great to get your take. Thank you.
3: Thank you.
2: And a mistrial in Massachusetts sparking outrage in the Lindsey Clancy case. One juror holding out, apparently refusing to follow court rules. That case taking the country by absolute storm. It is now being cited in the death of a 2-year-old in northern Illinois. I'll have the very latest in both cases next. And millions of Americans, they are traveling this holiday weekend, not deterred by higher prices from flights to fuel. The best way to save in the midst of this travel rush.
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2: Well, no verdict in the Lindsey Clancy murder trial. A judge declaring a mistrial after a deadlocked jury could not decide whether Clancy was criminally responsible for killing her three children. Her attorneys say she was suffering from postpartum psychosis when it happened, and now prosecutors must decide whether to take this case back to trial. Mills Hayes is here now with the very latest for us. Mills.
0: This was a really long trial. I mean, it lasted about 7 weeks, and those jurors had 7 days to come to a decision. Ultimately, they could not come to one, and that's where we're at right now. There has been declared a mistrial, and what that means is that this essentially sets the stage for prosecutors to decide whether or not they want to try Lindsey Clancy again. And the jury foreperson told the court that 11 jurors believed that the last holdout was not properly applying the judge's instructions on reasonable doubt. Clancy's attorney says that those other 11 jurors were ready to find her not guilty.
1: Officials stated before the killings that Lindsay had serious mental health problems. They say she was prescribed multiple medications. Clancy's lawyers argued that her condition deteriorated into postpartum psychosis. After explaining that she was severely over-medicated and misdiagnosed, and the defense asked the judge to remove or at least question that holdout juror. When the judge refused, the defense made an emergency appeal to the highest court of Massachusetts. That court declined to intervene. And with the jury still deadlocked, the judge declared a mistrial. A defense attorney, Kevin Reddington, reacted.
3: They know that they were robbed by one man for whatever his agenda was, who stole 7 weeks of the life of these other jurors that were so attentive, so beautiful, so wonderful, and listened to this evidence. And you could see how defeated they were sitting there.
1: Reddington essentially blaming that one juror. So what exactly does a mistrial mean now? Well, the charges have not been dismissed, and prosecutors can try her again before an entirely new jury. However, the district attorney, Tim Cruz, says that his office is not ready to make that decision yet. In an exclusive interview with News Nation's Brian Enten, psychologist and defense witness Dr. Paul Zeisel, who visited Lindsay Clancy more than 40 times before the trial and diagnosed her with bipolar disorder and postpartum psychosis, said he doesn't know if there will be a retrial, but that they're ready for it.
4: My sense is that there probably will be a trial. I can tell you that we know the case. We prepared hard. We're ready to go. But it is up to the district attorney's office and the district attorney. And probably the dust needs to settle for a little bit first before they make a decision.
1: Now, the next major day in this case is September 29th, when Judge William Sullivan declared that there would be a hearing that day. And the AP reporting that her defense attorney, Reddington, will likely ask the judge to declare Clancy not guilty then. And then prosecutors, they could reveal whether they intend to put Clancy on trial for a second time that date. Now, if there is a retrial, both sides will have the opportunity to adjust their strategies based on what happened during the first case. It's likely going to be a much shorter trial. And in the meantime, Clancy remains in a psychiatric hospital while this case moves forward, Kelly.
2: Yeah, absolutely tragic on so many aspects of this. Hopefully the awareness about this horrific affliction is the one silver lining in
1: right.
2: this case.
1: Yeah.
2: Mills, thank you. And earlier on News Nation, the defense attorney for Karen Reed, the woman acquitted of murdering her boyfriend, spoke about the Clancy mistrial and what comes next. Here's a part of that conversation.
5: I mean, I think what we saw happen, in my view, is an example of a warrior, a defense attorney fighting as hard as he can for his client. He felt as though a not guilty verdict was almost in his grasp. And boy, did he put up a fight trying to get it.
6: You know, I called him a lion at her gate. I mean, when I was reporting there yesterday, because with each turn, you know, you heard the volume go up, the heat go up. What did you make of his exchanges with the judge? Because he said, you know, I was surprised when he said to the judge, you instructed them too soft on go back and tell them that they need to go back and deliberate. And the judge said, didn't I do that yesterday? What'd you want, a brass band? So, you know, I mean, it was one of those moments.
5: Yeah, I loved that exchange. And by the way, I think both of the participants in retrospect loved that exchange. Judge Sullivan, you know, there are some judges that, you know, take the bench and maybe they've, you know, had a civil practice or they don't do a lot of trials. Judge Sullivan's not one of them. He is a battle-tested former, attorney himself. I know he respects Kevin Reddington a lot. And I know Kevin Reddington respects the judge a lot. So, you know, that was a professional exchange with, two really respected jurists in this Commonwealth, and Kevin's doing what he should do. And the judge was doing what he should have done.
6: Yeah. So I want to talk about the frustration. And thank you for that, because you really did get the sense these guys know each other. They've been around each other for a long time doing cases in Massachusetts. So let's talk about this one juror who was the holdout, because and it's so interesting, David, because every time I cover a trial, I always say, people say, what do you think the jury said? I said, you know what? We never know what's going on in deliberations room. You can never predict a jury. Here we are outside reporting, is it going to be a verdict? Or are they going through all of these charges? But what was really happening behind closed doors is they were having an issue boiling it down to 11 to 1 with one juror, a lone holdout, saying that the foreperson said that this person could not apply the instruction of reasonable doubt over the case, and they were having a problem. So I wanted to ask you about that. And then, of course, Clancy's attorney was asked about whether he'll request for the jury to be sequestered if this case does go to a trial again. So let me just play you some sound first.

0: you on the other side.
1: I'll request it. We'll see what the judge does. It's very unusual nowadays.
2: Do you think that would make a big difference?
1: I just have real strong faith in this jury. They were just incredible. No, I don't even think it makes a difference that they were home with their families.
0: So I wanted to ask you about that, about sequestration, and if it would have made a difference, and about this lone juror not applying the law. I mean, could this be a stealth juror, or is this somebody that was just having trouble with the language of the law?
3: So first, with regard to sequestration, in the year 2026, I can't imagine a jury being sequestered these days. I mean, you know, pre-internet, that was a thing. You got your information from TV and newspapers, and you could take those away from jurors. You could take phones away from jurors, and they just have access to the internet. And I think sequestration, I don't blame him for asking for it. I don't really think it's going to make a difference. And I think he basically admitted that.
0: All right. I've got to keep it short and I've got to let you go. But really quick, what do you think is going to happen? Will this DA charge first degree murder? They've got some time. We've got September 29th is the hearing where everybody's going to kind of reconvene. And Clancy's attorney said he wanted to get this going Tuesday, but the judge pumped the brakes and said, give us a second. Just really quick answer. What do you think is going to happen? Will this be retried on first degree?
3: Well, yes, I do think so. I applaud the DA for not coming out and saying it immediately and at least giving the pretense that they're going to think about it. But I think Kevin Reddington expects that he's going to have to tee this case up again.
4: And in Illinois, a mother facing first-degree murder charges for allegedly killing her 2-year-old son on Tuesday. 38-year-old Corey Walsh of Frankfort, Illinois, was also reportedly very invested in the Clancy trial, talking about it just hours before her child's death. News Nation Chicago affiliate reporter Jewel Hillary has the very latest.
5: We just pray for the family and just hope that the neighborhood would come together and comfort them. That's all we can do.
6: There is now a small vigil forming outside of the home on Brookstone Court, where the toddler was found unresponsive on Tuesday, September the 1st. Court documents say a neighbor who went to the house that day found Walsh in a bathtub with a knife in hand, trying to take her own life. Records also show Walsh told that neighbor that her 2-year-old toddler was in the basement. When police arrived on scene, the neighbor was giving CPR to the little boy, who was found unresponsive, hanging in the basement on a device from a rafter. Several unsuccessful attempts were made to save the child's life.
5: I was actually devastated. I had to lean over and catch my breath.
6: Investigators say witnesses informed the officers that the defendant had recently become very invested in the Lindsay Clancy murder trial. At the time of the occurrence, the jury was still deliberating on that matter. The defendant had been actively discussing the case by a group text message with her friends up until 12:30 p.m. on September 1st, 2026, 3.5 hours before the scene was discovered. The defendant's phone was located in the bathroom near the defendant, and a forensic analysis of that phone is currently being conducted.
5: To lose a child is just unbelievable. Now, we had 2 tornadoes come in here. We didn't lose a life. And then something like this happened, just wipes the tornado totally out of the picture. So it just hurts. It just hurts.
4: And a baby was also found in the home and is safe. Police say once Walsh recovers from her injuries, she will be sent to jail. And Labor Day weekend, it kicks off the very last leg to the race to the midterms. Republicans just scored a legal win when it comes to campaigning. The Supreme Court granting an emergency appeal from the GOP, allowing the purchase of TV and radio ads by political parties at the lowest possible price. Now, this halts a lower court ruling in favor of multiple Democratic candidates who are arguing cheaper ads should be limited to just candidates themselves. And a Texas ICE officer is now out on bond with an ankle monitor. This after he was released from federal custody on Friday. The officer, Christian Castro, is facing charges of lying to investigators about what led up to the shooting of a Venezuelan man during an immigration crackdown last winter in Minnesota. He's accused of falsely telling investigators that he was attacked with a broom and shovel before he shot and injured the man. Castro's lawyers say he plans to plead not guilty in the case. The next court appearance is set for September 18th. And an unruly passenger duct taped to his seat. This was on board an American Airlines flight on Thursday. The man allegedly yelled offensive remarks before becoming violent. prompting his fellow passengers to restrain him. Eyewitnesses say the man appeared to be drunk when he started raising his voice at another passenger sitting next to him and then hitting and pushing two others. The flight was on its way from Dallas to Newark, New Jersey, and was diverted to Baltimore, where that passenger was arrested. And both parties deep in the midterm push. Republicans heading to Dallas this week for a first-of-its-kind convention, while Democrats are all in on November before shifting focus to 2028.
2: This is it. Don't focus on 2028. It's not about the guy in the gal and the white horse to come save the day. The biggest mistake the Democratic Party makes is we watch cable TV and we focus on the next presidential.
4: And Hawaii once again bracing for a hurricane. The governor's words of warning for the second time in less than a month.
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4: Both sides of the aisle gearing up for the midterms now. Gavin Newsom rallying Democrats today in North Carolina. Another sign the California governor maybe eyeing a presidential run. At the same time, Republicans, they are getting ready for something the party has never done before. Its first ever midterm convention kicking off Wednesday

0: In Dallas, top GOP leaders, including Senate Majority Leader John Thune and House Speaker Mike Johnson, they're expected to be there, as well as Texas Attorney General Ken Paxton, who is currently trailing Democrat James Tallarico in his bid for the Senate seat. Earlier on News Nation, we welcome political analyst Stephen Alacara to talk about the state of play ahead of the midterms and, in particular, the slip Republicans are seeing in the Lone Star State.
1: We've never seen numbers like this in modern history in Texas. I know that Democrats have been registering voters, really trying to turn Texas blue for at least 10 years now. But this is something totally different. We haven't seen a Democrat this far ahead at this stage in the race. And James Tallarico is very disciplined in his message. Recently, Paxton and Trump have been lobbing different insults and calling Tallarico names in recent days. And instead of responding on that level, he instead responded about the core issues of his campaign and of his movement, which is reducing costs, and that he wants to be serving people of Texas instead of getting involved in these silly games. And so that kind of message commitment and discipline, I think, is part of the reason why you're seeing him overperform in Texas.
0: Well, when we talk about message discipline, as you well know, the administration has been criticized for its messaging on Iran, with the VP saying he wouldn't call what's happening in Iran a war, the president quite a few times dismissing also affordability concerns. These are big issues for voters. We have some recent polling that shows a majority of voters, 57%, believe the economy is now getting worse. So how much are these national, international issues trickling down into these local races? And how will the president also opening his war chest to Paxton and others be factoring in too?
1: It's all a major factor. I mean, you typically will look at the economy as the number one issue, and clearly affordability is showing up at the top of all the polls for voters and their concerns. But when you even look at foreign policy and the war in Iran, voters are connecting that to the extra dollar to a dollar and a half that they're paying at the pump right now. So those are really the fundamentals of this race. You referenced earlier this unusual midterm convention that Trump and the GOP are going to be hosting in Texas. And that might actually provide a short-term boost. But the way these conventions usually operate is after the confetti has fallen and the news cycle has passed, the fundamentals of the race set in. And that's where these economic numbers come into play. The disapproval that Americans have, not just of Trump's economic record, but of his job approval more broadly. He's generally in the 30 to 35% level. And so those are going to be more of the fundamentals that will impact the race even more than that midterm convention.
0: Well, and I'd like to switch gears also to the Dems, to the governor, Gavin Newsom. He's campaigning in North Carolina on Labor Day, not California. What does that tell you, Stephen, about how Democrats are now positioning for 26, potentially 2028 now?
1: Well, you're right to split it up into 26 and 28, because right now the future presidential candidates like Gavin Newsom, they want to be invited on the campaign trail with these key Democrats like the Senate candidate in North Carolina. The other factor here is that the Democrats recently decided on their early primary state calendar starting in South Carolina. So now that affects the strategy for Gavin Newsom and Pete Buttigieg and all of these candidates. We're going to try and build inroads in those states. So this is what I call the shadow campaign stage. And what's interesting for everyone to look at is who's getting invited where. So, for example, recently in Iowa, the really interesting gubernatorial candidate there, Rob Sand, a Democrat, said he does not want Kamala Harris or Joe Biden there to campaign with them. So just reading who gets deployed where will tell you a lot about that future presidential candidate's appeal to different demographic groups.
0: And voters in two states head to the polls next week, kicking off a key stretch in the road to November's midterms. New Hampshire votes on Tuesday, where an open Senate seat and the governor's race top the ballot there. Rhode Island votes on Wednesday, with a crowded Democratic field fighting for the governor's office.
2: And if Memorial Day and Independence Day were any indicator of what we're expecting, it is going to be busy.
0: live look at Los Angeles International Airport as millions of travelers hit the skies.

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0: Across 12 hydro sites. International teams, they are helping with this search, including with the rescue of a woman also found alive in a flood-damaged home. In total, 1,300 people have died, with that number expected to grow with 5,000.

0: Thousands still missing. The flooding triggered by a glacier collapse. Forecasters, they are also monitoring three different hurricanes in the Pacific this weekend, with one creating a real threat for Hawaii. Hurricanes Karina and Marie both expected to weaken, but all eyes will be on Hurricane Lowell's track tomorrow. If it moves north, it could reach the western shores of Hawaii on Monday. Just last month, Hurricane Lala caused major flooding across the Big Island, you'll remember. And the governor there, Josh Green, says the state is doing everything it can to stay one step ahead.
1: We're trying to over-prepare, frankly, because, you know, grounds got saturated, then we saw floods. People have been traumatized before. We don't want them to go through that again. But just be very careful, if I may. Just be very, very careful, because it's much easier for us to, in advance, protect our families and prevent major damage rather than going through the 2 to 3 month process of ultimately getting enough resources to dig out and build out with support from the federal government.
0: And we do have images from hurricane hunters flying into the eye of Lowell. The mission and effort to help with data collection for both forecasts and research. And Labor Day weekend, it is here. The president praising the travel rush as millions take to the skies and to the streets.
2: So this is a summer that showed the world America is back and stronger than ever, bigger, better than ever before.
0: More Americans are expected to take advantage of the long weekend than last year, this despite rising costs. According to AAA, flights to top domestic destinations, they are up nearly 20% compared to the same time last year. Domestic hotel bookings, they're up 9%, and gas prices are up 30%. Travel expert Katie Nastro walked us through the best ways to save on holiday travel.
3: We're looking at the final push of summer. This is really the last opportunity for travelers to get away and fit something in during that time period, you know, that coveted summer vacation. But this is a trend that we've seen since, unfortunately, March of this year. And actually, even sooner into 2025, we've seen the price of airfare up and up and up, small incrementally. But now, because of the high price of jet fuel, that's really taking an impact on affordability when it comes to airfare. And then fuel costs have not really relieved since March. And that, unfortunately, plays into other factor or other elements mm-hmm. of travel. So it's really this perfect storm that's keeping prices high.
4: So how do we do it on a budget? That's the main thing you hear from families. You know, I still got to go see grandma. We're still taking the trip.
3: Yes.
4: But how do I do it on a budget?
3: We want travelers to not wish and hope and pray that, oh yes, prices are just going to magically come down, similar to when you see those Labor Day sales happen in retail. That's not how travel typically works. Specifically looking at airfare, my biggest piece of advice is if you haven't booked your Thanksgiving flights, your winter holiday flights, you need to do that now, or at the very least, set up some price alerts. Doesn't matter where you do it. You want to track prices and then take advantage of any price drops that happen. You just make sure you book a main economy ticket to be able to do so.
4: You're freaking me out. I haven't booked my Christmas trip yet, and I kept thinking about how expensive it's going to be, and then I thought, well, maybe the prices will drop a little bit, but it doesn't work that way.
3: Unfortunately, what we've seen since, again, 2025, and really in this back half of the year, is airfare staying stubbornly high, and it's really, there's no end in sight as to when we can see some relief. Even going into shoulder season, yes, we're seeing some deals, so
4: shoulder
3: to speak.
4: Shoulder season, that means
3: shoulder
4: the end
3: season.
4: Of the...
3: Exactly, the end of summer, before that next peak travel season of Thanksgiving and winter holidays.
4: Got it.
3: Those deals, so to speak, aren't sticking around for a long period of time. So even when you want to travel in October, like we were just talking about, if you see something, book it ASAP. Take advantage of any savings that you can see.
4: Right. And are there cities, so people are saying, all right, maybe I'll jam off to Miami or something really quick, but are there cities that people should be avoiding? Is San Francisco, Miami, LA, are those hot spots something we should avoid?
3: It's not necessarily the cities, so to speak, because you have all that business travel as well, so there's more flights on the schedules. But I would be more concerned for anybody that's traveling to see family members in maybe a smaller regional airport. That's not going to have the affordability in terms of many different airlines operating out of it. So you basically have what you have, and you have to unfortunately pay those prices. And we just want to make sure that you are going to be able to see grandma affordably. So.
4: Okay. So you talked about setting alerts, and I want to ask you, I've got to ask her for her advice, because I've got to know what tools and apps I can use to set those price alerts you were talking about. For instance, if somebody's looking to book that Christmas trip now,

0: for Thanksgiving, and I want to make sure that I've got a flight. If I'm not quite ready to pull the trigger, what am I doing? What app am I using for that price alert you're talking about?
1: We want travelers to understand there's no best place to look for travel. You can use an OTA like an Expedia or Priceline, etc. Google Flights, Skyscanner, doesn't matter where you are looking. You just want to take advantage of the free tools available. All of them have fare tracking, price tracking, deal sections. But we also want you to understand that you can use those tools to then, when that price actually drops, you call the airline and get your price reticketed, so you get that credit that you can use for future flights. There are even some companies now like Payback and Genova that will do that for you. They just take a commission of any savings that you do see. So there's tools out there and available. You just have to decide, do I want to maybe do it myself, DIY, or do I want to have somebody else do it and get a little bit less in that return?
2: And the beginning of college football marred with controversy. The last minute decisions being made that could impact the entire season. And tomorrow, former New York City Mayor Rudy Giuliani joins News Nation Live for his take on the midterm elections and a look ahead to the 25th anniversary of the 9/11 terror attacks. That is tomorrow with Alicia Nieves at 1 p.m. Eastern Time.
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0: stems from the eligibility of players who spent time on NFL rosters. Louisiana State University making the last-minute call to not allow two players who initially signed with pro teams onto the field. Both athletes are now suing LSU's first game of the season, now less than an hour away. News Nation correspondent Bennett Haberle, he joins us. So, Bennett, what is the central issue here?
1: Well, there's a lot of moving parts to it.
0: There are.
1: And obviously a lot of developments just within the past week or so. So LSU chose not to roster those one-time pros Daquan Wright and Xavien Harris. Head coach Lane Kiffin said today the decision to add them was due in part to, quote, uncertainties of what potentially could have come had they chosen to add them to today's roster. But the decision sits in contrast really with what happened earlier this week when a Louisiana state court judge essentially cleared the path for those players to join the team with a ruling in their favor. But hours before LSU's roster was announced, an attorney for their opponent, the Clemson Tigers, sent LSU an email and a copy of the contract for tonight's game. We got a copy, too, saying that rostering those players would run counter to their agreement. We're going to read you from that. Clemson's general counsel says the eligibility of student-athletes and coaches to participate in the game shall be determined by the rules of the NCAA, the applicable conferences, in this case the SEC, and the respective institutions in effect on the date of the game. The attorney went on to point out that the provision creates a contractual obligation between the two parties, meaning the two teams, which is not relieved by these ongoing disputes. It's not clear whether or not this email really played a role in LSU's decision not to roster the players, but the fight over the eligibility has really stirred this larger national debate over the amateur status of college athletes, especially in our newer world that exists where college athletes can earn compensation from name, image, and likeness. Now, this latest case adds another layer to all of this, with the SEC and the NCAA both rebuking the players' efforts to rejoin a college team after both had spent time on NFL rosters. The SEC, even this week, filed a federal lawsuit over the matter. And late Thursday, in that separate court case and the lawsuit filed by the players, a Louisiana judge breathed new life into LSU's plans, ruling in favor, saying the players had eligibility.
2: I mean, it's court, you know, it's battles, so you never know, like, what the judge will do. But I still have faith as well in these lawyers, these guys, so they won. I'm proud of that, and I appreciate them.
1: So we shall see what happens. The College Football Playoff, the committee that oversees those elite teams that will compete for a national title, even weighed in on this Friday, saying they support the conferences and what they said in their statement, the integrity of the sport. Kelly.
0: Yeah, that is a fascinating breakdown. Comprehensive. Now I understand it, and it will be interesting. We are in a new day and age,
1: right?
0: With these college athletes having a myriad of new opportunities now.
1: Yeah, they have the opportunity to earn money, and then I think the big line in the sand was that NCAA has historically said, if you're going pro, once you go, you're gone.
0: You're going pro. Right, right. Well, it'll be interesting to see how this turns out.
1: Yes.
0: Thank you, Bennett.
1: You bet.
0: All right. Well, the most iconic sister duo in tennis losing in their U.S. Open doubles match. The comeback months in the making, ending early with Venus and Serena Williams losing the first round. It was a thrilling match, though, lasting 3 hours. But in the end, the future Hall of Fame sisters couldn't outlast their opponents. The Williams sisters even led 5-0 in the deciding tiebreak before losing the final 10 of 12 points. Well, that does it for us here on News Nation Live. Thank you so much for tuning in. We're grateful that you did. We hope you stay tuned. Batya, she is coming up next.

0: where we're moving on now.
1: Have you spent much time with George Jefferson?
2: I work my way from the bottom up to the top. You know I need all my strength to cut Florence's pot roast.
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2: But that don't mean nothing to me. 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
1: Enough said. 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
7: A new jobs report blows past expectations of a summer slump. I'm Mike Vaccaro, News Nation Washington Bureau Chief. The U.S. economy adding 162,000 jobs in August, a figure almost triple some estimates. Among the sectors seeing the biggest gains, leisure and hospitality, with a boost of 6%.

0: 62,000, then government, construction, and a 16,000-job rise in manufacturing all in the last month. Unemployment remained at 4.1%, though wages still lag behind inflation. President Trump taking to Truth Social Friday morning to celebrate the surprise numbers and calling on the Federal Reserve to lower interest rates and thereby making borrowing more affordable for American consumers. Lower the interest rates because the USA is a much stronger credit than it was just a short time ago, he said. A strong country means lower interest rate. It's a better credit. Very simple. The government's monthly report on inflation is set to come out next week, which will be a factor into what the Fed decides to do with interest rates when they meet in mid-September. I'm Mike Vaccaro, and this is the News Nation Political Minute.
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16: Welcome to Bhatia on News Nation. I'm Bhatia Unger Sargon, and we begin with what we learned about America this week. It's Labor Day weekend, and the question of work is top of mind for millions of Americans amidst a growing AI revolution that really seems to be threatening life and labor as we know it. AI is taking over entire industries, from medicine to law to journalism to music. Many Americans fear that AI could completely displace them from the workforce. 71% of Americans think AI will take jobs away, and that includes a majority of people under 30. Those fears are leaking out onto a physical manifestation of the technology, data centers. Data centers are vast industrial warehouses home to the massive computer systems and infrastructure necessary for storing and processing everything that AI does for us. AI uses an immense amount of electricity, which means it uses an immense amount of water necessary for cooling down the centers so they don't overheat and cause a fire. The more AI we use, the more data centers we need to process it. But across the nation, Americans are turning against data centers. 7 in 10 Americans oppose data centers being built in their neighborhoods. That is a big consensus at such a divided time, so it's no surprise that politicians on both sides of the aisle are now promising to delay or even outright to ban data centers. New York has put a moratorium on so-called hyperscale data centers. Pennsylvania has widely restricted them. But even ruby red Florida and Texas are pumping the brakes. Texas has an effective freeze in place while it audits power use, and Florida has given local authorities more power over what gets built. President Trump, for his part, has taken the opposite approach.
9: And I can say, if I were the mayor of a town or the governor of a state, and I had a chance to get a big plant in, an AI plant or a data center, I would absolutely want it, because the jobs are enormous and the money paid, the taxes paid, are just enormous. And if you don't take it, you're going to be left behind.
16: Now, the reasons that people give for their opposition to data centers focus on a few main things. They believe that the electricity use will raise their utility costs. They worry about the environmental impact and the water usage. And they don't want the noise, or in general, they object to a big industrial building in their area. But many local municipalities are making the tech companies pay for their own electricity, signing deals that freeze locals' prices where they are. The water used by data centers pales in comparison to that used by golf courses, which no one seems to have a big problem with. And as for big industrial buildings, communities in the Rust Belt used to take pride in those, given the jobs and the resources that they brought. That's what's happening in at least one American town that got a data center, Quincy, Washington. Until Microsoft built a data center there in 2007, Quincy was a struggling deindustrialized town whose poverty rate was 30%. Fast forward to 2026, and that rate has dropped to just 6%, thanks to the jobs and tax revenue brought in by Microsoft. The town now boasts a brand new state-of-the-art school and hospital, and a new pool and water park. But there's another surprising source of support for data centers to fight back against the backlash: blue-collar unions. From the International Brotherhood of Electrical Workers to the steam fitters to the HVAC union in Kansas, blue-collar unions are backing data centers and vowing to oppose any politician who delays or bans them. Why? Well, they provide great jobs with great conditions and great wages to many, many working-class Americans. At the end of the day, the anxiety Americans feel about AI is real. It's driven by the feeling that they've been locked out of the immense prosperity generated by the tech companies and others raking in billions. That is all true and legitimate. They have been left behind. But in my view, the answer isn't to ban data centers. It's to make sure that those companies building them are doing right by the hardest working Americans. Here to discuss, economist Steve Moore, Don Slaman, political coordinator of the IBEW Local 26, and Sean Harris, a retired brigadier general and current Democratic candidate for Georgia's 14th congressional district. He's also a cattle farmer. Welcome to you all. Thank you all so much for being here. Don, I want to start with you, because you wrote this op-ed that was just a game changer in a sea of a wall-to-wall opposition to data centers. You wrote, "Electricians love data centers, you should too." And I want to read a little bit from it, because this really blew me away. You write, "Data centers represent the best opportunity in generations for blue-collar workers to attain a portion of the American dream. A decade ago, you say that electrical workers were working $14 million a year, and last year, 28 million hours. You have 600 new apprentices that were brought in last year alone. That job growth happened because data centers came to Northern Virginia and our members went to work constructing and maintaining them." Don, tell us a little bit about what drove you to write this, and has there been a backlash to your piece?
10: Oh, thank you very much for having me on, Batya, and thank you for amplifying this, the quality of jobs created by this industry. A quarter of all data center capacity existing at the moment in the Americas, North and South, is in our market. We built 97% of it.
16: Wow.
10: The UA, the pipe fitters, claim to have 96% of all data center work nationwide. And so for these skilled trades, we haven't seen an opportunity to bring so many folks into our trade and into the upper middle class, because that's the kind of wages my members make. And it's also the quality of these jobs. We talk a lot about jobs, but let's focus on the quality. Mm-hmm. You know, unlike the railroads and the autos, where it took years of struggle for the workers to gain footing, right from the beginning, we're partners.

0: This. We're stakeholders. A fourth of our contractors who are affiliated with us started as members. They went through the apprenticeship program, that camaraderie you get. It's like fraternity, you know, in college. And they take care of their, and we are partners with them. We share a $26 million a year budget for training that, that they contribute 92 cents an hour for every hour worked. We share a marketing budget. We train the superintendents and foremans for our contractors. We hire for our contractors. And so these are the jobs tomorrow being performed today. We are shaping tomorrow's future. And that it is this kind of relationship where workers are actually benefiting that I would like to have politicians focus on. Instead of all a lot of the misinformation, a lot of folks, we can talk about that later. Let's focus on the quality of these jobs. We're working with the NAACP, with CASA, with the Muslim Chamber of Commerce. We're members of Black Chamber of Commerce. We're working with returning citizen organizations, working with women's groups and young women's soccer teams to try to get people into our trade. This is providing careers for folks from all walks of all parts of our community, and we think folks should focus on that and what that's bringing to the table.
1: Sean, you are more skeptical of data centers. Explain your position to us, especially in light of everything that Don just said.
2: You know, first of all, glad to be on your show. And I agree with everything Don just said. Mm-hmm. You know, I'm supported by the union. Mm-hmm. And at the end of the day, we do want to have those jobs. Mm-hmm. But where I live here in Northwest Georgia, I have to put it just out there. Right now, everybody across the board, Democrats, Independents, and Republicans, are all saying right now we need to put a pause on these data centers until we can get the guardrails in place. And when I talk about that guardrails, I'm talking about from the federal level and then also from the state level. Nobody's not saying that we're not going to have data centers in the future. I think that's going to happen. We just need to make sure that we're listening to the local people to ensure that these data centers are not built behind their houses. Mm-hmm. But at the same time, when we get the jobs, it's one thing to build a data center, but after they build it, who's going to have jobs in the long term? So I'm with my brother 100%. I want to make sure that our union brothers actually have those jobs. But when it's all said and done, I want to make sure that somebody actually has jobs on the back end. And the most peaceful is the people who live around these data centers actually had their voice heard. And we went through the process to make sure it was done the right way. So if something goes wrong in the future, that systems were put in place to protect them from all of the rumors that you hear out there.
1: Mm-hmm. Now, Steve, I want to ask you about this. First of all, I'm curious if you agree with me that a lot of this opposition to the data centers is actually a kind of displacement from the anxiety that Americans are feeling about AI more generally, and that feeling that, unlike the electricians building these data centers, that most Americans feel that they are being left out of this immense prosperity that's being generated. And I just want to pull this up. The percentage of GDP growth that is due to technology, AI, specifically in those in the big tech sector, those big companies like NVIDIA, it's a huge percentage of the GDP growth. Some estimates I've seen have it at 60%, 70% of GDP growth over the last year, which does seem to suggest that the trickle is not trickling down, if you would forgive me for putting it that way. What's to be done about this, about Americans both feeling like they're being left out of this, but also maybe actually are being left out of the prosperity?
3: Well, Balia, thanks for having me. And by the way, I agree with what both of my panelists have been saying. I do agree that, you know, I think everyone knows that data centers are the ignition switch to our economy. So we need them. We're going to need about 2 to 3 times more than we have now. This is going to be the biggest construction boom in history. And a lot of that is going to be done with union labor, and Americans are going to get rich off of this. But I also agree that we have to have safeguards here. We have to make sure that they're only being built in places that want them. If communities say, hey, we don't want this in our backyard, I understand that, then they should build them somewhere else. People shouldn't have it forced upon them. I'll just give you one amazing statistic that the latest estimate is that the data center industry is going to be spending about $6 trillion over the next 20 to 25 years on data centers and AI. This is the biggest investment boom in the history of the world we're talking about. Wow. And if that number is even close to being true, we're talking about 3 million

0: million additional jobs just in the technology sector. They're high-paying jobs, so we ought to do this. One other quick thing. You know, people say they don't want data centers, and then I always ask them, okay, well, do you want the internet? Yeah, of course I want the internet. Do you want your cell phone? Yes, I want my cell phone. Do you want your GPS system? Of course. Do you want the military to have to be able to shoot down missiles that are coming at us? Of course. You don't get that without data centers. And I think there's a lot of misunderstanding about even what a data center is.
1: Don, to Sean's point, I think you've made the case so beautifully that the building of the data centers is a massive boon for blue-collar workers. But once they're built, I mean, how many people do still end up working there? Is it something like 50, 60? And is that also something that we should be thinking about, which is what happens to the workers after the data center is built in those areas?
2: Thank you for asking that. And so, you know, there's 17 different versions of the iPhone. It's not static. And the data centers are just the same. Mm-hmm. We are constantly in those data centers on a daily basis, upgrading them, refurbishing. And so what you have is there's a misnomer. The folks who are accounted for who work in these data centers are the ones who monitor it, who are the end user, who are the tied to the end user. So contracted employees are not counted by states when they're looking at their investments. We have more employees working in the data center than the folks monitoring it. After us, it's the mechanical pipe trades. After them, it's security guards. These are all contracted staff. Then it's the folks who are monitoring it. If something goes wrong, they don't touch it. The liability is on us and our contractors who built in the first place. You can't lose data. So we go in and fix things. And then you have the security guard, and then you have the custodial workers. So there's plenty of people. As a matter of fact, a fourth of all of our members who are working on data center projects are, are not building them. Three-fourths of building. The other fourth is maintaining them or doing prefab. And so we have over 32 prefab shops and growing that are there for the we're augmenting electrical equipment and components that we install on the data centers because it's a lot easier without the other trades in the way, and it's a lot cleaner environment. And that is where where the future is headed. And so we're not Luddites here at Local 26.
0: We've been embracing. Can I add one thing to what Don is saying?
1: Yes, go ahead, Stephen.
0: Don, I mean, what you're saying is exactly true. We hear this. These are all going to be temporary construction jobs. No, they're not. Mm-hmm. I was just out at one of the largest data centers in the country out in Loudoun County by Dulles Airport in Virginia. And that data center was built many, many years ago, 10 or 15 years ago. And when we drove up there, we spent the day there. I never saw so many construction workers. I mean, because Don is right. These things are continuing to be improved, new facilities, et cetera. So I don't buy that argument that these are just temporary jobs.
1: I just want to get Sean in one last time. We've only got 30 seconds left. But Sean, there are people like AOC, Bernie Sanders, who want a complete moratorium on data center building. You know, they're completely against this technology. Steve Bannon on the right is joining them. He thinks that this is like a godless technology. So it sounds like, are actually closer to Don and Steve's position than you are to that position. You just want it done correctly and right by the communities.
3: Yeah, I want it done correctly. I want to make sure that all the jobs that we're actually talking about are actually local people in the community. So when my union brother's talking about he's bringing the people through the training, the reason why I'm asking for this one-year pause is to ensure that as these data centers are filled out, that we have time to get our young people, whoever wants to go to the skilled trades, through his program to get trained up. And then I want to make sure that when the data center is actually built, because the data center is nothing more than a shell. The question then comes into what company is filling that particular data center. I want to make sure that we get that word in advance so that we can then start training up young people to actually go and do that job. So we want to listen to the local people on the ground, but I want to make sure that we have all the skill trades, all the university classes, everything that everybody in the community can actually benefit from it. But at the end of the day, the worst thing that we could do is force a data center onto a community that is actually protesting right now and saying they don't want it. Because the president has just said to my district, anybody who's against a data center is a dummy. We're not dummies.
1: Yes,
3: we're
1: I've heard people say dummy. Other people say a Chinese plant. I totally am opposed to that. People are legitimately concerned and have a right to determine what is in their community. I agree with everything you've just said. Don Slaman, Sean Harris, Steve Moore, thank you all so much. Steve, you stay with us for the next block. We're going to be talking about how President Trump won over working class voters in 2024 by promising more jobs and fixing the economy. Can he hold on to those voters? A look at what the numbers show. 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
1: Welcome back to the show. When President Donald Trump was elected to his second term in 2024, he didn't just win the Electoral College. He won the popular vote and every single swing state. But most surprising was the blue-collar support. Trump won the majority of working-class voters, those Americans who earn less than $100,000 a year. It was the culmination of a real sea change that's taken place over the last 40 years. Because, of course, once it was the Democrats who represented the working class, and now it's MAGA. But how do things stand today? What is the state of labor in 2026? And has the president made good on his promises to working class Americans? Joining us now is John Boyd Jr., a fourth generation farmer and the president of the National Black Farmers Association. And back with us is economist Steve Moore. Let me start with you, Farmer John. How do you feel the administration is doing? Do you

0: feel that they're making good on the promises that they made to working class Americans?
1: Well, in rural America, I think the administration is struggling with their messaging and what's actually happened, especially to America's farmers who feel left out of the equation and hurting. You know, many are facing farm foreclosure and bankruptcies are up and farm suicides are up. I do think strongly that it makes a opportunity for Democrats, if they were savvy enough to make a play in the red states and rural America, if they're able to reach the population who are certainly are struggling. And the president continues to make promises that things are going to get better, but the high input costs, such as diesel fuel, has hurt us dramatically, and the high cost of fertilizer has hurt dramatically. And I can't help but to chime in on the issue about the data centers. One joins my farm here on Highway 58 in Boardton, Virginia. Mm-hmm. And one of the things that I saw was very problematic, that there wasn't a lot of minority participation in the actual construction of the actual data. It's a huge data center. But, not a lot of people of color getting contracts and subcontracts. So a lot of these things have hurt out here in rural America. So this is an area that I think is up for grabs in the midterm elections coming up.
0: Mm-hmm. Steve, you know, the president really, I think, in my view, had the right idea with tariffs and with the deportation agenda, both things that were popular with working class Americans and designed to kind of put more money in their pockets at the end of the month. But we look now at the graph of rising costs versus wages, and it just does not look great. People don't feel like they have money. The cost of groceries has been going up, and other things that are really non-negotiable, utilities, insurance, education, gas, because of the war in Iran. How do you rate the president's economic job so far?
2: Well, if you look at median household income, so those are people about, you know, right in the middle of the economic the income spectrum. Here's the story, that for the first through about April of this year, we saw big gains in the first 14 or 15 months. In fact, the median family income was up about $3,000 after inflation. So that's a huge increase. Mm-hmm. What's happened in the last three or four months is that now, it just as you said, inflation is starting to rise faster than people's wages. So that $3,000 increase is now down to about a $2,000 increase. It's still up a lot. By the way, there was no increase at all under Biden. When it comes to the labor force situation, by the way, John knows way more about the farm economy than I do, so I agree with a lot of what he just said. But when it comes to the overall U.S. economy and the labor force, because it's Labor Day weekend, we actually have a shortage of workers in this country, not a shortage of jobs. In other words, one of the reasons we're not seeing big job gains is because, and just talk to people in manufacturing industry, you know, the CEO of Ford says they have about 10,000 openings for mechanics, and they just can't find them. Wow. So I think one of the problems is we just don't have Americans who are getting the skills necessary for the jobs that are out there.
0: Yeah, John, this is something we've talked about before. You have the same problem in farming, to where young people just don't want to go into farming. What is your answer to that problem?
1: Well, I think we have to invest more, and especially as a farmer and new and beginning farmers, we have to invest an enormous amount of resources to get the next generation interested in farming and agribusiness. We have a shortage of help, you know, where it just can't find farm labor out here in rural America that actually want to do this kind of work. Mm-hmm. The amount of pay that, you know, farmers like myself can offer. So it's really between a rock and a hard place. But I do see a decline in actual farmers. The average age of a farmer is 61 years of age.
0: Wow.
1: So it's an older population. And many of our children are not, you know, running and say, hey, I want to take over the family farm. And it's because they see so many hardships, you know, out here that, you know, farmers struggle with all these things. So we're going to have to, one, improve our messaging for farming. And the people who are out there support America's farmers locally, you know, buy from them directly, I think would help with that. And we have to get the equipment such as John Deere and New Holland to come to the table and see what they can do make equipment more affordable for America's farmers, where the average combine costs, the harvester costs $1 million. And we really just don't have the profitability to afford new machinery out here.
0: Mm-hmm. All right, Steve, in the 30 seconds we have left, I have to ask you, do you think that the president has made any mistakes when it comes to his economic agenda?
2: Look, I'm actually pretty optimistic about the future. I mean, look at the investment that's going on. We're seeing a lot of manufacturing jobs improved. You know, we've got record high stock market, which is, you know, good for Americans saving and their retirement. So put me in the camp that thinks things are going to really get a lot better in the next 6 months to a year. And we will continue to lead the world economy. Every other country in the world would love to have the U.S. economy.
0: It's true. They would love to have our problems. Stephen Moore and John Boyd Jr., God bless and protect you both. Thank you so much for joining me. Thank you. Thank you. As we near the 25th anniversary of September 11th, a lot has changed in the world, including people's pride in being American. We look at how large the political divide has grown.
3: Getting a diagnosis of cancer, it's tough.
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0: Most difficult for me when I think back to 9/11 is how polarized we feel today compared to the unity that engulfed the nation in the wake of that horrific day. We were nearly all

0: united in our fight against terrorism. But today, it feels like if President Trump declared war on terror, the Democrats would side with terror. Of course, we're all part of the problem. We each feel that the side we abhor is destroying the nation, undermining the fabric of our society and the values of our founding. It's not even only between the sides. We're in primary season right now, and both sides are fielding brutal intra-party brawls over the future that each side wants for the country. So what is the solution? Joining me now are three brilliant minds, Nina Turner, former Democratic Ohio State Senator, Julian Epstein, Democratic strategist and former chief counsel to the House Judiciary Committee, and Ryan Gierderski, Republican strategist and founder of the 1776 Project PAC. Thank you all so much for being here. Ryan, I want to start with you. I'm really struggling with this question of unity and polarization because I recognize my own self at fault. I see the other side as being very dangerous, especially in this moment. And yet I feel that until we can find our way back to a place of unity as Americans, we will remain vulnerable to our greatest adversaries. What is the solution to that tension?
1: You know, it's hard because if you think back to 9/11, and I was only, I think, 14 years old, the a big thing that was a component was that we didn't have social media. So there was no incentive to sow, you know, seeds of doubt into anything for financial gain, which is now a big part of everything with social media. No matter if it's Charlie Kirk being murdered or a Democrat running for office that has different beliefs than you, there is an immense financial gain to be made from sowing discontent and getting an audience of even 10,000 people. That can make you a lot of money over the course of a year or two.
0: Nina, do you agree with me that this polarization is actually dangerous to us from a national security standpoint?
2: I mean, pain points, universal pain points can bring people together. And absolutely, 2001, 9/11, 2001 brought people together in a magnificent way. I think we can recapture that, maybe not in this electoral cycle, but as we move forward in remembrance, which everybody in this country was touched by it, especially the people who lost loved ones. I mean, here in Cleveland, one of those planes flew over Cleveland. I was working for the mayor of the city of Cleveland, Mayor Michael R. White at the time. And I got to tell you, people from all backgrounds, all faiths, no faiths, just people came together in a very powerful way, not only to help the people of Greater Cleveland, but to help people in other parts of the country who felt this more profoundly. So when we focus on that, the moment, what binds us together as Americans, what are our higher order thinking? Because anybody can devolve into evil, into meanness, into ridicule. Anybody can do that. It's unfortunately part another side of human nature.
0: Julian, you are representing a new kind of unity of Democrats sort of crossing over to make unity with Republicans in opposition to the far left flank of the Democratic Party. How do you see this question of sort of remembering what unites us as Americans in a moment in which the struggle feels so intense, especially for somebody like you?
3: Yes, I cross over when I think the moral case is compelling. But, you know, I sort of agree with what both Nina and Ryan said. I think it's not just social media. I think it's our university system that's failing us. But I think Bill Clinton said it best in 1993 when he said there's nothing wrong with America that can't be fixed with what's right with America. And I think what that means today is I think leaders on the right have to recognize that we do have problems of race and we do have problems of class, and they sort of need to get proper attention. Leaders on the left have to also recognize that this is this country, the West in particular, but the United States especially, has been the greatest machine for upward mobility and individual liberty of any civilization ever. It's not to say that we're perfect. We're not. But there is no civilization that has ever done a better job at either of those two things, individual liberty and upward mobility. And I think if sort of both sides could acknowledge both of those things, then we have a basis to move forward.
0: Ryan, you were in New York at the time. You're a New Yorker. How has New York specifically changed since 9/11, and what are you going to be thinking about on the 25th anniversary?
1: You know, I was my second day of high school. My mom worked in the World Trade Center, 97th floor of Tower 1.
0: Oh,
1: she happened to be running a little late that day, and that's how she survived. But otherwise, everyone basically in her office died, Marsha McLennan. And the thing that I will think about is, you know, one of my distinct memories of 9/11 was not really it hitting me until my classmate, whose dad was a firefighter,

0: firefighter, Aaron Fallon. Kenneth Fallon was her father, firefighter Kenneth Fallon. And when she got married, knowing that he wasn't there, it like was like a train coming to me of emotion. And I'm going to think about people like them, people I knew who didn't make it. And New York has changed because New York is not New York of 2001 in the sense of a lot of people who have come to New York since 2001 are don't have any memory of it. They don't have any connection to it.
1: Nina, in the minute that we have left, American pride has just plummeted on both sides, but especially on the left. We have this American pride by party. Let's pull this up. Democrats, only 14% of Democrats now say they're extremely proud to be American. Do you think this is a problem? And if so, how do you fix it?
2: You know, Batya, the great novelist, one of the greatest novelists of the 20th century, James Baldwin, once said, not everything that is faced can be changed, but nothing can be changed until it is faced. And we have to face those feelings that people are having. They're coming from somewhere. We can't dismiss them. I would surmise, especially with my travels all over this country, even to this very moment, that a lot of the economic anxiety that people are feeling and the whole push to blame the other is part of why people are not feeling as great about the United States of America. I think we can recapture those feelings again, but those feelings have to be backed up with something, Batya. They got to be backed up with something material so that people are not always in survival mode.
1: Nina Turner, Julian Epstein, and Ryan Gierderski, God bless and protect you all. Thank you so much for being here.
3: Thanks, Batya.
1: Coming up, we'll speak with Rob O'Neill, the man who eliminated the mastermind behind 9/11. Does he think we are safer now than we were then?
4: As a parent, you said you'd never give up the convertible.
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3: Welcome back. One of the things that has changed dramatically in the wake of 9/11 is security. After September 11th, the United States Department of Homeland Security was established to tackle threats, and security became much tighter at our points of entry. But 25 years later, how safe are we? The unpopularity of the war in Iran is a case in point. Sometimes it feels like as a nation, we've lost the taste for rooting out the enemy. Who is our enemy now? And have we lost the will to kill the bad guys? Let's ask former Navy SEAL Rob O'Neill, the man who killed Osama bin Laden. Rob, thank you so much for being here. Thank you so much for your service to our nation. Man, it must have felt incredible to kill Osama bin Laden.
4: Thank you for having me, Batya. It was the feeling was just such honor to be picked to be a part of the team that was going to go after Osama bin Laden, to be one of five or six options. I mean, you know, we're at a place where the tier one level had been fighting since basically 9/12. Mm-hmm. And to be picked for that 23-man group was just an honor. It even to the point where it didn't really kick in until about 2 minutes out from his house, and the air crew guy reached over and opened the door. And I was just thinking, wow, this is some serious Navy SEAL stuff we're about to do. And then that's when the whole night got interesting. But what an honor to be there, and just to see the complete bravery from every single man on that mission, you know, the pilots, the air crew, the SEALs, everybody there.
3: What does it feel like to be the instrument of justice for your entire nation?
4: I don't know if I'd go that far. I feel that I was, you know, God put me in a position behind a man who was brave, who went up the last set of stairs and pushed what he thought were suicide bombers to the side. And I simply went up the last set of stairs thinking, well, I'm going to blow up now. I'm tired of thinking about it. But to get there, just to see the face of evil that I've seen hundreds of thousands of times on target, to get to engage. I mean, it's a great honor, again, just to be a part of that team. It's almost surreal. When I sit down and think about it, it's like I definitely know the story, but there's no way that happened.
3: That's incredible. I feel, and I wonder if you agree with this, that in a way we've sort of lost our feeling of moral high ground. There's this kind of national feeling that we are no longer the good guys, especially on the left, but you see it seeping into the mainstream, almost like we've lost our appetite for justice, for saying, look, we have to protect ourselves. And sometimes that involves violence against the bad guys. Do you agree?
4: No, I agree the violence against the bad guys. What the one big takeaway from the bin Laden raid, also the Maduro raid, is we've proven that we have the capabilities to come get you wherever mm-hmm. you are, whenever we decide to. Mm-hmm. We have the people with the will to do that. Unfortunately, it seems to take something tragic to get us to that point. Mm-hmm. I don't want to see that again. One of the major things that we're missing right now is we don't know our history. We're not teaching it to our kids. We've got to educate our kids with stuff that's real. We've got to let people know, adults, you know, people my age, that just because you're not at war with someone doesn't mean they're not at war with you, to be vigilant, to realize that it comes down to the community, take care of your family, your community, know your first mm-hmm. responders, stuff like that. Just, you know, there's a big difference between reality and your phone, but reality can be there. And I just implore people to keep their head out of the sand.
3: I feel almost like we become victims of our own success, our own security. You know, there's this saying that bad times make strong men and good times make weak men. Do you feel that America is still prepared to defend against threats? And what are the big threats today?
4: Well, there are people who are prepared to defend themselves, but this goes back a long, long way since the inception of this country. The Atlantic

0: in the Pacific right next to us. They've insulated us. Even in World War II, we got hit in Hawaii. That's about it. Everyone else was leveled. Right. So, yeah, there is a false sense of security. But my favorite saying is it's a large planet, but it's a small world. And we're closer to each other than we realize. I mean, there are. I don't want people to go through life being afraid, but you do need to realize that not everybody has your best intentions in mind. So, again, if you master the basics, keep a good foundation, take care of your family, that's where you can be. You can't go through life being afraid of everything, but you do need to be realistic about potential threats. So it could be anything. And I mean, 9/11 proved it. You're worried about one thing and then a random Tuesday, everything changes. So just because, like I said, just because it hasn't happened yet doesn't mean it can't, but also you don't need to live life afraid.
1: A great message, very empowering one. Where do you see, though, the biggest threat? Do you still think that terrorism, Islamic terrorism, is the biggest threat that we face? Do you see other areas of potential threat where we are not secure enough?
0: Well, I mean, we're seeing an invasion of some radical Muslims. We're seeing it all over Europe right now. We're seeing it in London. And it's getting to the point in politics where if you want to be reelected, you have to go with their version of Sharia law. We're seeing it in London. And there's parts of Europe I think are not recoverable. Happening here, we see it in Michigan. We see it in Texas. That's a threat. It's not for me to say what the biggest threat is, but that's definitely one of them.
1: And how do we fight something like that?
0: Again, it's got to be with education. It's got to be with... Yeah, the realization of what's actually going on and what's happening. We got to be able to until we start telling each other the truth. You know, it's anybody's guess.
1: All right. In the minute that we have left, September 11th, the 25th anniversary. Where are your thoughts on this auspicious occasion? What are you thinking about on this occasion?
0: I'm just making sure that I never go to bed angry with anyone in my family. And
1: wow.
0: Especially on September 10th of every single year, I hug everyone a little bit tighter. Even if I'm in an argument, I'll call them, let them know that I love them. So that's the most important thing again.
1: Wow, that's so beautiful. I'm sitting next opposite this hero who took out Osama bin Laden. And you're talking about how your lesson is you might lose a person you love. Hug them close.
0: Yeah, I mean, that's, I kind of put myself in someone else's shoes. I'd imagine, when they're on their deathbed, the only thing they wish for is more time with loved ones.
1: Rob O'Neill, former SEAL Team 6 operator, God bless and protect you. Thank you for your service, and thank you for joining me.
0: God bless you as well. Thank you.
1: We regret to inform you that we've let yet another millionaire down. David Harbour, the Stranger Things star, is the latest celeb to blast capitalism. 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
7: 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You know what is? Athletics. And it's the athletic administrator who makes it all happen. So, while

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4: A new jobs report blows past expectations of a summer slump. I'm Mike Vaccaro, News Nation Washington Bureau Chief. The U.S. economy adding 162,000 jobs in August, a figure almost triple some estimates. Among the sectors seeing the biggest gains, leisure and hospitality with a boost of 62,000, then government, construction, and a 16,000 job rise in manufacturing all in the last month. Unemployment remained at 4.1%, though wages still lag behind inflation. President Trump taking to Truth Social Friday morning to celebrate the surprise numbers and calling on the Federal Reserve to lower interest rates and thereby making borrowing more affordable for American consumers. Lower the interest rates because the USA is a much stronger credit than it was just a short time ago, he said. A strong country means lower interest rate. It's a better credit. Very simple. The government's monthly report on inflation is set to come out next week, which will be a factor into what the Fed decides to do with interest rates when they meet in mid-September. I'm Mike Vaccaro, and this is the News Nation Political Minute.
5: It's the age of millionaires decrying evil billionaires, of the children of the 1% becoming dyed-in-the-wool communists from the comfort of million-dollar homes their mommies and daddies bought them, of course. It's the age of the uber-rich Hollywood celebrity bemoaning the injustices of capitalism. Listen to David Harbour of Stranger Things in an interview from last week.
6: Like, you're either alone and you're kind of like a weird bachelor or spinster or whatever, that I think is a throwback from, you know, the olden days. Or you like get a family, you get a house, and you like sort of, that's your castle and those are your people, and it's like, the rest of the world, or like we protect the, what's ours and blah, blah. There's a very sort of capitalist, you know, mindset to this ideology. And I think there's something about the communal living in America that I think we all kind of long for, not like a commune, but like more like the idea of like, you know, friendship and common ground and supporting each other and taking care of each other.
5: Ah, the evils of capitalism when strangers aren't entitled to your home, your things, or access to your children. Private property is, of course, something the actor obviously values when he's not currying favor with the socialist youth, as friend of the show Justin Martin tweeted. Anyway, here's David with his multi-million-dollar bathroom with four taps on the tub. For God's sake, would all the rich people stop trying to curry favor with the youth by pretending to be socialists? It is embarrassing. You sound like complete idiots. Just be nice to people who have less than you. Tip well and keep your stupid opinions to yourselves. Thank you so much for joining us. It's been an honor to have you. May God bless and protect you and the United States of America.
0: Trash talking.
7: One thing to be a dummy, and it's another thing to be stupid.
0: Ornery aunts.
8: Just the chicken picking minute, sir.
0: And a heap of laughs big enough to put you into cardiac arrest.
7: You hear that, Elizabeth? 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
0: Don't be a big dummy.
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0: That's what Liam wants.
1: That's what we all want.
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11: Tonight on News Nation Prime, a Red Square rendezvous. An American envoy meeting with Russian President Vladimir Putin in Moscow before heading to Kyiv tomorrow. Putin agreeing to pause strikes for 72 hours and admitting he has full trust in the U.S. mediation. We are live at the White House with the latest on this war nearing 5 years. And Lindsay Clancy's triple murder trial, over.
12: I'm going to declare that the jury is deadlocked, and I'm going to declare a mistrial.
11: After 7 weeks, 300 exhibits, and over 80 witnesses, a verdict proving impossible due to a rogue juror. What's next for the mom who admitted to killing her three young children? Plus, we have details on a disturbing new case out of Illinois. A mother accused of killing her two-year-old son, and court documents say she was very interested in the Clancy case. What you need to know. Plus, insanity at an In-N-Out. A woman with a large, sharpened stick threatening employees only stopped after a customer dove through the drive-thru window and disarmed her with a spatula.
13: I'm wielding my spatula, right? And I'm, like, yelling at her. I'm like, get out of here! Like, get out of here!
11: We have the video you have to see to believe.
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11: Good evening, everybody. Welcome to News Nation Prime. I'm Hannah Doba. Check out this wild new video out of Pennsylvania. It captures the moment a plane and police helicopter violently collide. We have all the details ahead. But first, take a look at these images from hurricane hunters flying into the eye of Lowell as forecasters closely monitor its trajectory. If it moves north, it could reach the western shores of Hawaii as soon as Monday. And we're keeping our eye on the Middle East. New escalation today. The U.S. targeting three Iranian oil tankers after the IRGC launched ballistic missiles at two U.S. Navy ships. President Trump, though, appearing to downplay the ongoing war.
14: A lot of people don't call it a war. I call it a military conflict because it's small potatoes for us.